0: the math. It's time we do the math. So I just want everyone to know you've got to go to this article. I posted it on my Facebook page, Social Security and the Vanishing Paycheck. A very, very powerful piece that nobody is talking about. Well, you know what? This is another reason to raise wages, all right? Is to make sure that Social Security continues to exist. So yesterday, we interviewed Tom Philpott, and he wrote a piece at Politico, and it was entitled, Cancer Doesn't Care What Party You Belong To. Poisoned Water is Turning This Rural State Blue. Democrats see an opening in rural states for the first time in decades. In Iowa, it's about water. Well, what's interesting is that the person that he focuses on is a fellow by the name of Chris Jones. And Chris Jones is running for Secretary of Agriculture. And if there should be an important position in the state of Iowa, it would be ag, because it's a state that really is defined by two things. Well, maybe three things. Corn, soy, and wind turbines. I mean, that's what I think about when I think of Iowa. And as I was reading his piece and doing this interview, I suddenly said, you know what? We need to reach out to the gentleman he was talking about. Because Chris Jones may be running for Secretary of Agriculture in Iowa, but the conversation he's having with Iowans is a conversation we all need. It's not Iowa specific. If you're worried about cancer rates, Iowa, number one, is frightened about the rise in cancer. And they connect it to some of the phosphates and some of the things that are happening in their water. And what they know is they can't drink their water. And that there are lakes where if a dog goes into the lake, it's so poisoned the dog could die. All right? This is rural Iowa. And he talks to people because it's not a right-left conversation. It truly is an up-and-down conversation. And what I thought was fascinating, as I was listening to Tom Philpott, I went to Troy Jackson's message. Troy is running for the U.S. Senate in Maine. And to a large extent, it's been my message my whole life. And I suspect it's also Chris's. His message was, we're not from the left. We're not from the right. We're from the bottom. And we're rising. And we're rising. And I want to welcome Chris Jones to the program. I am honored that you have agreed to join me, Chris. And I told you that I went back to the origin story of Chris Jones. And I found a Radio Iowa Dive.com story from 2025. And it was headlined, Retired University of Iowa Researcher, Author, May Run for Iowa Secretary of Agriculture. I will just read the first couple of sentences, and then, sweetheart, it's your platform. A retired University of Iowa researcher who leads a nonprofit group focused on water quality issues is exploring a run for Iowa Secretary of Agriculture. Chris Jones, a Democrat, is the author of The Swine Republic, a collection of essays about agricultural pollution that was published as a book in 2023. Quote, I don't see any other candidates in either party trying to tackle or embrace these issues that we have in Iowa, you know, with our water and the environment in general. I think it's frustrating for people to read about the condition of their environment day after day after day, and then politicians that won't address it. Let me welcome the person who has the courage to address it. And more than the courage, Chris, you have the credibility to address it and the knowledge to address it. And for that alone, I am so grateful. Welcome to the program.
1: Okay, thank you so much for that very gracious introduction, and happy to be here, Arnie.
0: So Chris, let's talk about what you did at the University of Iowa, because I think that's really important, because I think the work that you did really was the motivator for you to run, because with each passing year as you were doing your research, you saw a level of toxicity really increasing, and you knew what that meant. And maybe some folks in Iowa might have been afraid of what you were researching, but in the end, you were researching their lives and the quality of their environment.
1: So this problem with our water here has been ongoing for decades, and so it's not been a secret. It's been in the news very frequently, and I think almost every Iowan has been aware of it. So I did not make this issue what it is, you know, but I, at the university, I did study water quality, as you said. I managed the state's network of water quality sensors that were deployed around the state. And then I had a research program. I worked with people at the university and the Iowa Geological Survey. And the, what frustrated me was not so much the condition of our water, which was well known, but what frustrated me was the conversations that I had behind closed doors with my colleagues on these issues, agriculture and water quality, were never taking place in public. And so everybody was afraid to talk about this in public because, you know, there's this sort of oppression of speech here about this topic. The big agribusiness here controls our state. It controls our politics. And so people that work in the public sector and in the NGO sector, they're afraid to speak frankly about these issues. And thus, you know, that's what frustrated me. And ultimately, that's what drove me to run for office, because I knew that I couldn't just write essays and I couldn't just publish scientific papers. If I wanted change, that was not going to affect change. That stuff's been done for forever. What I needed to do was run for something if I wanted things to change. And so here I am.
0: So, you know, Chris, why I admire what you've done is that I've also taught at college. I wrote for the Globe for a while. I've done a lot of things. And what I would sort of scream at some of my friends who would do these incredible scientific research papers with amazing information, amazing documentation, was that nobody knew about them. Okay? Mm-hmm. They never even landed on a coffee table, let alone mm-hmm. got out of some sort of a scientific journal. Mm-hmm. And I would say to them, wait a minute. The most important thing about what you are researching is for us to know. And you're not making the connection between your knowledge and the public that needs to be informed. And one of the things I find very interesting is I think that explains the rise of something called theconversation.com. Because what I don't know if you're familiar with it, but theconversation.com takes professors and PhDs from around the country and teaches them how to write sort of user-friendly articles. Okay? I go to it virtually every day. Every day, because I want the expert to explain to me what's happening, not the reporter who doesn't even know the questions to ask. And I think one of the reasons why you ended up leaving the University of Iowa was that you were getting a bit too noisy. Mm-hmm. Am I right?
1: That's right. And so when I came, I was sort of an odd bird at the University of Iowa that I came to academia late in my career. When I came over, they said, would you like to have a website that all the PhD faculty and researchers could have a website? I said, sure. I knew immediately I was going to populate my website with essays. I had done some writing in my previous jobs. I knew that, you know, I was an adequate writer. And so I communicated, I wrote things about our research targeting general audiences. And I thought that was important because people in academia, they're very good at talking to each other. Right. Yeah. But they've basically abdicated their responsibility for communicating to the public. And, you know, they're not judged on their ability to communicate with the public. Their salary doesn't depend on that ability. They're not encouraged to do it. And so as a consequence, people at our universities, they truly are in these ivory towers where they feel like part of their role does not include communicating their work to the public. And yes, it's made them vulnerable to all of what's happened here since Trump returned to office. You know, it's made the universities an easy target, because to the average person, a lot of them do seem irrelevant because they're not communicating their work to the public.
0: Oh my God, write that essay. Okay, write that essay. but that's absolutely true. And then as a result, but they're also threatened. And they're threatened because so many universities are dependent on money. And the money doesn't always come from the state. The money on occasion might come from ConAg or Cargill or Monsanto. So there's also this sort of money moat as around them. And as a result, that money moat means that you are afraid of losing some of those dollars, even though what you are publishing might offend Monsanto. But if nobody knows, Monsanto is perfectly happy, okay? Because what they've sort of done is they covered their butt. Oh, look what I've researched. But at the same time, they don't want that research to go out to the public. And I think your motivation to run for Secretary of Agriculture is so steeped in what you were doing at the University of Iowa, but it also made you realize that you need to connect what you know to policy. And what mm-hmm. the Secretary of Agriculture does will be start defining the policy that is mm-hmm. impacting negatively the people that live in Iowa. What I think is also interesting is that you're running against an incumbent. And what mm-hmm. I found fascinating was, what did the incumbent do before he became Secretary of Agriculture? Okay, everyone, pay attention. He actually worked as a lobbyist, I believe it was, for Monsanto. Mm-hmm. And as soon as I saw that, my you-know-what detector went off, and I went, so how does he talk about the water? How does he talk about the environment? When so much, like, is it Monsanto responsible for Roundup? I think it is.
1: That's right. Yeah.
0: How does he even talk about these things when he is so wedded to that industry? How does he protect the public and still recognize where he came from?
1: Well, look, everything we do in terms of water quality is designed to entrench the corn-soy system here that is creating the pollution. And so our water quality strategies are very incremental. They're completely voluntary. They oftentimes require purchase of more inputs from these big agribusiness companies like Bayer, Monsanto. And so these are the entities that have been funding his campaigns over the last three cycles. And so, you know, his constituency is agribusiness. It's not farmers. It's not everyday Iowans. And so, you know, that's the situation we have here. We need a Secretary of Agriculture that's going to work for beneficial outcomes for all Iowans. And right now, our approach to water is not to really clean up the water, but it's to protect agribusiness from calls from the citizenry to actually do something about the water.
0: So, and you know, one of the interesting things I saw in the article from Public Radio was that you were talking about the fact that we can't get the environmental outcomes that we want with only two crops on the landscape. We have two species covering 75% of our land in Iowa. That's soy and corn. And the reason why I think that that is even more powerful at this moment, Chris, is that who do you sell the soy to? The Chinese. Mm-hmm. What do you use the corn for? Ethanol. Mm-hmm. Now, what do we know? We're seeing more and more hysteria about the price of gas, all right? Mm-hmm. And suddenly people are going, maybe that EV isn't such a bad idea. No matter mm-hmm. what Trump says, we're seeing people move off the oil and gas teat, moving into wind and solar and electric. So guess what? Corn selling to ethanol. Well, if you're not buying ethanol, you're not selling your corn. And if you're having a relationship with China because of the tariff wars and everything else, then who are you selling your soy to? Because the Chinese will find someplace else to buy their soil. So your idea of diversifying is actually protecting farmers.
1: So, yeah, you're right. It's about 70% of our corn goes to ethanol. And here's the thing, the demand for liquid fuels in the United States is going to decline. We know that. The emergence of the EVs, I don't know if your listeners have heard of these Chinese electric cars that Trump won't let into the country. They cost $13,000. If those ever get here, people are going to want these things. The other thing we know is that driving patterns are different for younger people now. In 1980, 80% of 18-year-olds had a driver's license. Now it's 60%. And so young people are driving less. They have all these devices, these battery-operated devices, toys almost, that you see them getting around town on. And so the demand for liquid fuels is going to decline. And so it is really unconscionable here that our leaders in Iowa are not talking about what comes after ethanol and what comes after for these 9 million acres that we have here that we grow corn for ethanol. We need to talk about that.
0: Yeah, and on top of that, let's also talk about the pork industry and the hog industry. Because, you know, one of the things I remember when I was traveling from Des Moines to Ames when I would fly into Iowa is that on occasion I would smell something. And what I was smelling turned out to be these huge hog factories. They're not farms. They're hog factories. And that also is problematic because, you know, you can only use so much manure. And then when you have these more hogs than people in Iowa, you have a toxicity level from the manure that's also falling into your streams and your rivers and your lakes.
1: So we have 3 million people here. We have 25 million hogs.
0: Oh, and my God.
1: Our livestock produces the fecal waste equivalent of 168 million people. That's how much crap we have in Iowa. And so you can drive across Iowa and never see a hog because they're in these buildings up on a horizon. We cram 5,000 of them under one roof. We have a terrible problem with contagious disease in these hog barns. We have to get rid of this waste. In 1980, we had 68,000 farmers raising 13 million hogs. Now we have 4,000 farmers raising 25 million hogs. And so we've concentrated all this waste into the hands of a few people. On top of it, these farmers don't even own these hogs. Smithfield is a large owner of the hogs in Iowa. Well, guess who owns Smithfield? It's people in China. And so we hear Trump and we hear our own Iowa Republican politicians tell all these horror stories about China, but they don't say word one about the fact that China owns a bunch of our hogs here and that these Chinese hogs are polluting our water and they get sent overseas and they leave us with the pollution and the cancer here. And discussions we don't have.
0: This needs to be a front page story in the New York Times because think about this, Chris. You're connecting everything. You're connecting electricity and China and soy and pollution and cancer. Think about this. It is everything that frightens people. And what you haven't even included is AI. So someone, I don't know if I sent you the t-shirt, someone said they're wondering whether AI facilities can get cancer. Because of the water they need, because the water is so toxic. I mean, I just think that these kind of, but more importantly, so you're Secretary of Agriculture, but most people aren't really farmers. They're more indentured servants. They don't actually own, as you said, their hogs. They're working for someone else. They're working for Cargill. They're working for Conag. So to a large extent, the farmer that we think about, you know, that's riding, you know, the back 40 in a farm all, is an illusion. They can't fix their John Deere. They don't really own their farm. They're farming the land, but it's really somebody else's land owned by someone else.
1: So we've lost control of our agriculture here.
0: Right.
1: We lost control of it to big agribusiness and we lost control of it to the federal government. And these days that's one and the same, right? And so big agribusiness controls farm policy, controls farm bill, policy. And so we need to take back control of our agriculture. And so we need, you know, I hate to borrow something from Trump, but, you know, we need to make farmers farmers again. And so we need to get them on their own land where they're not having to rent land. We need them growing a diversity of crops. We need it a level of prosperity where they're not having to work off the farm. We need universal health care for farmers so the spouse does not have to work in town, you know, as a school teacher or bus driver or whatever it is. And so we need to take control. We need to take back control of our agriculture here. And that, I think, will give us the better water quality that we want as citizens, as opposed to this system where we just have this ginormous two-crop production system that just pollutes everything here and has basically destroyed the natural environment in Iowa.
0: So what percentage of Iowans are connected to farming?
1: Well, there's 85,000 farmers here. That's only about 2.5% of the population. And so with their spouses, it's about 5%. And so this is an issue. We need more farmers. About 20,000 of those 85,000 farm the vast or a very large percentage of our land anyway. The other 65,000 are farming smaller parcels. And so we need more farmers farming an average amount of acres that is smaller. But to do that, we got to take a step back from these commodity crops. We have to grow more high-value crops, stuff that human beings can eat, for example. Also forage crops for cattle, things of that nature. We farm a lot of really vulnerable land here, highly erodible land. We need to return that land to some other land use. And so that's my platform here as I campaign for this.
0: So, office. Chris, you may be running for Secretary of Agriculture, but the entire state has to vote for you. So that's a lot of non-farmers.
1: That's okay? Right.
0: And I want non-farmers to hear this story because what they know is it's their water, not just the farmer's water. It's their economy, not just the farmer's economy. It's their big ag, basically gagging people from being told the truth. It is what is happening as a result of the huge hog factories. And so much of what you do and talk about is not only improving the lives of farmers, it's improving the lives of Iowans. And the number one polling issue turned out to be cancer when they polled in February. Well, cancer doesn't recognize whether you're a farmer or a teacher. It doesn't recognize whether you're driving a tractor or driving a U-Haul, okay? And so I think to a large extent, your message is so damn universal. It's not an agricultural secretary you're running on. You're running as Secretary of Iowa. And that's really what it is. And yes, no, you're not the governor and you won't be the lieutenant governor, but what you will be is speaking directly to what frightens so many Iowans, and you will have the ability to begin to reframe that.
1: Yeah, very nice. I thank you for helping me with my rhetoric as I proceed to campaign, and I love that Secretary of Agriculture.
0: Yeah, you're the Secretary of Iowa, and the more I was reading about what you do, and the more I was reading about the level of toxicity and the fear and all these things happening, I suddenly realized you're kind of like the key person. You're the fulcrum of this conversation. And everyone keeps thinking that it's the governor that they have to worry about. They do. Trust me, they do. The legislature, they do. But what you are able to do, both by educating the public and by reframing some of the choices, can save Iowa from where it is now heading. Chris Jones is a Democrat. He was the author of The Swine Republic, a collection of essays of agricultural pollution and how lucky Iowa is. He's running for the Iowa Secretary of Agriculture. Good luck with your position. Stick around, folks. We'll be right back.
2: If you're just tuning in, this is the Best of the Attitude with Arnie Arneson.

My hands are tied to worlds alone, and this I know. Your breath like wine, just like clouds.

0: So someone posted this on my Facebook page, and I decided I needed to share it with you. It seems in a lot of ways to touch the moment we're living. And this is the poem. I'm in the store, touching things. Linen napkins, a blue bowl. The world is on fire, and I am choosing between two kinds of soap. Everyone here is doing this, filling carts with small comforts, while somewhere a child goes to bed hungry, while the earth heats, while men make decisions about who gets to live. I know what this is, this careful arranging, while everything collapses. This is how we survive, and also how we disappear. Alessandra Alano, How We Disappear. A very, very powerful poem. And maybe to a large extent, whenever I think of powerful writers, I think of Mark Joseph Stern, who's a writer at Slate. And you and Dahlia wrote a piece that was entitled, Slavery Outlived the Civil War. How It Actually Ended Will Surprise You. And as I was reading it, I was telling Mark just before he came on the air, I would love to teach a class, All the Stories You Were Never Taught. All right? Because to a large extent, Mark, we have the bricks of history. But those bricks of history don't have the cement that holds them together.
1: Right.
0: And the stories that you are writing about are what are the interstices between the cracks, what's happened between those bricks. And without those stories, we don't really have history. We don't
1: exactly.
0: have a foundation. And I am incredibly grateful. And I learned a new term from reading your article. And that was, it was something called the power of popular constitutionalism.
1: Mm-hmm.
0: And I'd never heard that expression before. So let me welcome you to the program, as always. Talk to us a little bit about the story that we are completely unaware of, because I think it's very, very important about this case. But more importantly, as you tell this story, you then define for us what I think is so important for each one of us, which is the concept of popular constitutionalism. So let me welcome you to the program, and thank you so much. I learned a lot about habeas corpus.
1: Well, thank you for having me on. Yeah, so this is part of a series that we're doing at Slate. My co-host and I, Dahlia Lithwick, for our Amicus summer series, we're writing and podcasting all about popular constitutionalism, which is the kind of simple revolutionary idea that it's fundamentally the people who make constitutional meaning and the people lead and the courts follow. And that turns out to be the story of many great civil rights victories in the United States, including here slavery and the end of slavery, and in particular child slavery. Because what we discovered in researching this series and this episode is that, as the title suggests, slavery outlived the Civil War, and it also outlived the ratification of the 13th Amendment, which ostensibly made slavery, you know, unlawful and unconstitutional throughout the entire country. And what happened was that in some states, including Maryland, which, remember, you know, was on the side of the North, it was a border state, but it did not secede, it was not part of the Confederacy, allowed former masters, former enslavers, to take the children of newly freed people and essentially put them back into bondage through what were called apprenticeships, but were simply contractual child slavery. And these former masters would essentially coerce these children into remaining enslaved until at least the age of 18 without their parents' consent. And so in every way, they remained, you know, part of this system of chattel slavery, of bondage. Even in places where the state constitution guaranteed freedom, as it did in Maryland, and of course, after the 13th Amendment guaranteed freedom for everyone. And what happened was that the parents of these children who were coerced back into slavery by another name, these so-called apprenticeships, they fought tooth and nail for their children. And it was kind of an uphill battle because, you know, the people in power at that time were not particularly interested in the plight of, you know, impoverished black children who were freed for about a day before being forced back into slavery. And so we found, and there's a fantastic Law Review article about this, and you can read about it more in our piece, but first, these mothers were writing to Union generals when the Civil War was still going on. and saying, hey, my child has been re-enslaved. We fought this war to end slavery and my child has been re-enslaved. Please do something about it. And then after the war ended, they started filing petitions to first state and then federal courts that were known as petitions for habeas corpus. And those are basically petitions for freedom to say my child, my loved one is being held without due process, without any lawful basis and must be freed. And these parents, although many of them were illiterate, many of them, it had been unlawful for them to become literate, right? There were all kinds of state laws that prohibited the education of people of color. They sort of banded together and some of them hired lawyers and flooded the courts with these petitions for habeas corpus. And it took 2 years. It wasn't until 1867 that finally the Chief Justice of the United States, Salmon Chase, issued an opinion declaring that apprenticeships were slavery and they were therefore a violation of the 13th Amendment and formally freed the enslaved children who had been held in bondage for, 2 years after the end of the Civil War, after the ratification of the 13th Amendment. And what's fascinating about this and up to and including the Chief Justice's opinion is that the courts truly were following where the people were leading, because the 13th Amendment does not define slavery or involuntary servitude. And the former masters tried to argue that this was not really slavery. It was more like indentured servitude, that these children, these families still owed something to their former masters. And that because this wasn't necessarily lifelong bondage, it was only until the age of 18, and because children didn't have full and equal rights, that this really didn't fall under the 13th Amendment's ambit. And, that was for some not a frivolous argument. That was an argument that the parents themselves had to actively fight against and come up with legal and factual arguments to contest. And those arguments eventually won the full-throated support of the Chief Justice of the United States. But he was following where they had led. And so I don't really think this should be remembered as the story of, a heroic and courageous Chief Justice leading the way. This is the story of heroic Black parents, particularly Black mothers, who had just been through the hell of slavery for their entire lives, were freed and then turned around and saw their children re-enslaved and had to have the wherewithal to develop these arguments and find lawyers and go to court and secure their children's freedom a second time, well after that freedom was guaranteed by the Constitution. And so this is a quintessential example of popular constitutionalism in action, because it shows parents making constitutional meaning to ensure their children's freedom and to give effect to a 13th Amendment that for, 2 years after the Civil War was on paper, the law, but in reality, in places like Maryland, not the law at all because slavery persisted.
0: You write, what caught my eye as a scholar interested in popular constitutionalism was the way freed people made direct claims on the text of the state constitution. A woman named Mary Dare instructed her mother to go in person to the Union General and plead on her behalf. She said, quote, "If it should be required to resort to the Constitution, I'm going to direct you to the exact portion," close quote. She cited the provision banning slavery and involuntary servitude, and she reasoned very simply that the way her children were being held was involuntary servitude, and that under this new law, they should be freed. They go directly to the Constitution. She tells her mother, quote this.
1: Exactly.
0: This is not, and, so as I was thinking about what these former slave owners were able to do, it wasn't just that they were sort of bringing them into this involuntary servitude. Wasn't this a form of abduction?
1: Oh, absolutely. Absolutely. I mean, this was essentially state-sanctioned abduction of children without due process of law, right? And one of the reasons I think it's so powerful that these parents were making these legal arguments is at first, when this was happening in 1864, the 13th Amendment hadn't yet been ratified. Maryland had just approved a new state constitution that outlawed slavery. I bet you that most white people in Maryland couldn't have quoted the new Maryland constitution at that point, or pointed to the exact provision and clause that guaranteed specific rights. But these Black parents, again, many of whom were illiterate, some of whom, were denied literacy because of criminal laws prohibiting it, they mastered this new constitution and they were able to go to state court, union generals and state courts, and say, this is a violation of my fundamental rights as parents and my children's rights. And so in a way, these Black parents, you know, despite having everything sort of stacked against them, they were ahead of the white people in the States who were trying to exploit ambiguity or misunderstanding about the new Constitution, or who were just ignorant of it. And, you know, for them, knowing their rights was not just optional. It wasn't voluntary. It was fundamental. And so I think there's something very much ingrained in American culture about citing our rights specifically. People don't just say, you know, I have a right to freedom of expression. They say, I have a First Amendment right. And that's unusual. You don't hear people in Europe generally citing like an EU charter or, you know, a particular European country's constitution to explain their rights. This is a very American phenomenon. And I think that this is one relatively early example of how it kind of blossomed because, you know, with the end of the Civil War, it was crucial that these rights be put down on paper and enforced. And it was the beneficiaries and their children who most needed to understand these rights and develop pretty sophisticated legal arguments to have them enforced in court.
0: And I also think they also help to define what it meant to be free.
1: Yes.
0: And I love this quote from Lucy Lee. God help us. Our situation was improved, but little to be freed ourselves, but denied freedom to our children, which would be basically the only thing that would help us feel free and happy. The presence of our children. And I want to remind everyone, families were sold. Families were separated. Okay, think about what it meant to be enslaved. You were chattel. You weren't allowed the concept of being a mother and a child, okay?
1: Right.
0: Because your child could be taken away. And suddenly they're being told that you're free, and then they're taking the child away.
1: Exactly.
0: I mean, it doesn't make sense. And I think that sentence really reminded us, how do you define freedom? And they actually were able to define freedom in a way that judge could hear it, but also understand my child is part of my life. It's part of my liberty. It's part of my joy. I am not free if that child is taken away.
1: And I think this is such an important point, Arnie, because, God, you know, we almost never see the 13th Amendment litigated over today, right? You know, it's pretty irrelevant in most constitutional litigation. And that's because we've come to define it pretty narrowly, that it's basically a ban on chattel slavery and little more. But the newly freed people of the South and the border states after the Civil War, after the ratification of the 13th Amendment, did not see it that way, right? They looked at it and said, this is a guarantee of freedom, as you say, right. And we have to define freedom as the opposite of slavery. So think of what slavery is and what slavery entails. And the opposite of that is what the 13th Amendment guarantees. So to them, it was not just, you know, the freedom to be able to make their own salary and make their own life decisions and not be enslaved by a master and subject to cruel, you know, and inhumane treatment and murder. It was also family integrity, right? The
0: yes.
1: ability to keep your family together. It was reproductive autonomy because women in the slavery system were frequently used to breed more slaves, you know, to use a very crude term from the time, by masters. And in fact, the little girl at the heart of the case that eventually reached the Chief Justice, Elizabeth Turner, she was enslaved by a man who was almost certainly her biological father.
0: Right.
1: And forced back into apprenticeship by him. And so many of the newly freed slaves, including many of these mothers, thought that the 13th Amendment was a guarantee against that kind of reproductive enslavement and, you know, denial of basic fundamental rights as parents and as individuals. And I think we've lost sight of that, right? We've lost sight of the idea that a guarantee against slavery is actually a guarantee of slavery's opposite. And we've come to view this very narrowly. And I think that is a mistake, especially when we see states, you know, kind of rolling back the rights that many people understood themselves to have in 1865, like reproductive freedom.
0: So,
1: right?
0: Yeah. Oh, my God. Please, everyone, read this, amicus. You write, ordinary people standing up for what they know the Constitution guarantees. That turns out to be the origin story of pretty much every major civil rights movement in America. And you do not have to look far to see some pretty striking parallels between In re Turner and today. And then this is where I love the story takes us. Chernoff, the professor, says, I reread my own note and had this strange, eerie feeling of vertigo, reading my descriptions of these habeas corpus petitions because I live in Minnesota. Mm-hmm. And since December, have been very much engaged, like much of the legal community here, in filing habeas petitions. Oh my God, that he takes this story of In re Turner and that he happens to also live in Minnesota means he has a front row seat on what is happening today.
1: Yep. Yep. So Lyle Cherneff is the professor we interviewed for this, who wrote the now sort of famous piece about In re Turner and Elizabeth Turner and these apprenticeships. And, you know, as we reached out to him, he was just coming off of having spent months filing habeas petitions himself on behalf of immigrants who were unlawfully detained without legal authority, detained without due process of law. And it really struck him that this kind of mass filing of habeas petitions was a direct echo of what happened after the Civil War in states like Maryland, where these apprenticeships brought children back into slavery. And it was another moment of the people coming together to argue for a particular constitutional meaning that had been sort of, you know, denied and rejected by the powers that be. And to try to persuade the courts that the powers that be were wrong and that the people were right, and that, you know, these outrageous, warrantless arrests and crackdowns and racial profiling and Kavanaugh stops, that all of that was in fact unconstitutional. And I think it's fine to say, like, these were great legal arguments. They were strong legal arguments. They stood on their own terms. The courts were also cognizant of what was happening outside their courthouse doors. The courts, the judges knew that there were people being abducted off the streets, you know, not unlike how formerly enslaved children were abducted by their former masters, right? They saw that this sort of masked roving band of secret police with assault rifles, they were violating rights, you know, everywhere all of the time, and that the only kind of bulwark against that would be the courts. But the courts can't act unless the people do. And the people came together, the legal community came together with the immigrant community and with really everybody who was involved here in fighting back, and argued for liberty and freedom from this oppression for the individuals targeted, and largely prevailed, right? We saw thousands and thousands of people released under habeas by these judges during this period. And so it shows that, you know, the people on the ground are continuing to make constitutional meaning, sometimes by putting their bodies on the line, sometimes by going out in the streets and saying, I refuse to accept that this is what our Constitution allows, and I will put myself between this evil and the people it is targeting. And that is, I think, a great American tradition. I think that when the courts ultimately ratify it, the courts tend to get a lot of the glory, and that's fine, but we should never lose sight of how the people are leading and the courts are following.
0: So as I'm reading your article, I see these two photos. I see the slave master and I see the ICE agent, and they're the same.
1: Yeah. Yeah.
0: Okay. And no one has ever actually connected those dots until I read your articles. Okay? That's exactly what they are. They are abducting. They're denying people freedom. Again, to say that they're the slaveholder is so remarkable. And yet the story really describes it in a way that people could see the connection, Mark. They would never have known the connection. And what I really, really love, again, the Nation magazine has suggested that the people of Minneapolis get the Nobel Peace Prize. Not the lawyers, not the judges, but the people of Minneapolis. I totally believe that. I completely believe it. Because as you write, once again, we are seeing what it looks like when it's not just lawyers somewhere off arguing, but it's very much in collaboration with the communities directly affected. What we have seen in Minneapolis is ordinary people insisting on their own vision of what we are and what we do as a country, then enacting that vision. They are looking at the promise of the Constitution, and they're looking at what ICE is doing, which is destroying and breaking that promise. And they're saying, it's our Constitution. It is not yours. This is not what we envision. And the only way that they can deal with that is by going to court. But they have to basically sort of take that vision back and own it, because in that belief, which is why they're able to then file those habeas corpus.
1: I do just want to take your analogy a step further and note that many immigrant detention centers in the United States force migrants who are being detained to work without pay or for as little as $1 a day. And they're forced to do that without a conviction, right? Without due process of law. They are coerced into involuntary servitude in a way that has very clear parallels to slavery and that is being actively litigated by a number of groups, including a clinic at my alma mater, Georgetown Law, which I'm very proud of. And the important thing I just want to note, like, there are two private for-profit contractors called the Geo Group and Core Civic that arrange and oversee and profit from this involuntary servitude of immigrants in detention facilities. Do not invest in Geo Group and Core Civic. Do not make friends with someone at a party who works for Geo Group and Core Civic. We are making constitutional meaning in ways both big and small every day in our lives as American citizens. These people, these companies should not be tolerated in polite society. They are enslaving people and forcing them to work without pay, without even so much as a criminal conviction or due process. And so I think that we could stand to have even just a tiny fraction of the bravery of the people of Minneapolis and the people of, you know, the parents of Maryland after the Civil War, and try to practice in our everyday lives, you know, rejecting any complicity in what is becoming very quickly under Trump, a gulag of forced prison camps for immigrants.
0: And let me remind everyone, if you haven't heard the story on MS Now or on my show, that Citizen Bank announced it will exit its credit and lending facilities for the Geo Group and Core Civic. And that comes after there was so much protest. See, even communities were pulling their millions of dollars out of Citizen Bank. This is citizen initiative, Mark.
1: Yes.
0: Okay?
1: Yes.
0: They heard your message. Don't talk to anyone that works for them. Well, not only people that work for them, but people that give them what? A line of credit?
1: Yes.
0: A line of credit for slavery, which is ultimately what Citizens Bank was doing. And as a result of this absolute outpouring and consistent fighting, both by citizens and then finally by communities pulling millions of dollars out, Citizens Bank claims that it has nothing to do with that, but you and I both know. They did the math too, and they also realized it was a stain on their reputation.
1: Yeah, of course, as it should be. And hopefully this will be the first domino to fall, because it you may not even realize that your money is invested in these corporations, right? Because they're for-profit companies that are part of a stock exchange. Like,

0: servitude, without pay. And there, it feels like there's not much we can do. Well, one thing we can do is stand up and oppose, the creation of any immigrant detention facility in our community or our city or our state. And another thing we can do is say, you're doing business with Geo Group or CoreCivic, then I will not do business with you.
1: Well, and again, it's that kernel of knowledge spreads quickly when it's known.
0: Yes.
1: And again, that is the value of what happened with Citizens Bank. You know, all of a sudden there were like a group of people outside of a bank, and I remember saying, so why are you here? And then when you hear why they're here, you're like, why am I not with them? And then, right. I mean, again, because you don't want to be tarnished, and you don't want your money to be used in such a way that is, you know, 21st century slavery. And
0: yeah.
1: But here's the problem. Most mainstream media doesn't cover that story, and therefore it's up to us to demand that they cover it, because we demand that it stop.
0: Yeah, yeah. And that's why we're talking about it today. And that is why popular constitutionalism is so important. And especially at a moment like this, where the Supreme Court has completely lost its way, almost completely lost its way, when, you know, one of the most fundamental guarantees in the Constitution of birthright citizenship is only upheld by a 5-4 vote, right? With one vote in the balance, it could change the calculus. And so we as citizens need to stand up and say that we disagree, and we are in the driver's seat, and the Supreme Court has a word, but not the last word. And we need to be willing to kind of use our weight and our money and our voices to shame bad actors who are facilitating the creation of a dystopia that we think to be unconstitutional in various ways.
1: And Mark, what are you reminding of us? Of our own power.
0: Yes.
1: We have power
0: to the people.
1: We have power. Please, please. Slavery outlived the Civil War. How it actually ended will surprise you. What will not surprise you is that Mark Joseph Stern and Dahlia Lithwick wrote the story. Thank you so much for doing this, Mark.
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0: The views expressed are those of the speaker and may not reflect the views of the management or board of directors of Synergy Project Incorporated, the nonprofit that operates WRWKLP.
1: Here we are in the hot month of July, and at the Midlothian Thrift Store, the Thrifty Quaker, we are supporting Backpacks of Love and the Winfrey Backpack Ministry Program. 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

0: 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I'm Ian Masters, and today we'll examine a number of stories and issues in the news. We'll begin with Saudi Arabia's angry and incensed leadership escalating their attacks on the Houthis and Yemen following strikes by the Houthis on Saudi tankers in the Red Sea and strikes by Iranian proxies on Abqaiq, the huge Saudi oil refining and distribution complex. Joining us is Juan Cole, a professor of modern Middle Eastern and South Asian history at the University of Michigan. He's also the author of the blog Informed Comment at juancole.com and the author of Muhammad, Prophet of Peace Amid the Clash of Empires, and most recently Gaza Yet Stands. We'll discuss his latest articles at Informed Comment, New War on Saudi Refineries by Iran Allies, and Houthis Aim for Red Sea Tolls May Have Hit Ship in Egypt. Then we'll look into similarities between Stalin's show trials and yesterday's unseemly grilling of Dr. Anthony Fauci by Republican junkyard dogs, most notably the Senate's village idiot, Tommy Tuberville, the fan of January 6 insurrectionist Josh Hawley, and Bernie Moreno, the car dealer who used the F-word in denouncing an 85-year-old civil servant who dedicated his career to healing the sick and saving lives. Joining us to discuss how low the most exclusive club in the world has sunk is Larry Tye, a prize-winning journalist formerly at the Boston Globe and a Nieman Fellow at Harvard University. He's the author of the New York Times bestseller Satchel, as well as The Father of Spin, Homelands, and Rising from the Rails. And his latest book is Demagogue, The Life and Long Shadow of Senator Joe McCarthy. Then finally, we'll assess whether the Republicans can pull off a new Red Scare and speak with Clay Risen, a reporter and editor at the New York Times and the author of The Crowded Hour, Theodore Roosevelt, The Rough Riders, and The Dawn of the American Century, a finalist for the Gilda Lehrman Prize in Military History. A member of the Society of American Historians, he's also the author of two other acclaimed books on American history, A Nation on Fire and The Bill of the Century. And we will discuss his latest book, Red Scare, Blacklists, McCarthyism, and the Making of Modern America. And joining us now is Juan Cole, professor of modern Middle Eastern and South Asian history at the University of Michigan. His latest articles at Informed Comment include New War on Saudi Refineries by Iran Allies and Houthis Aim for Red Sea Tolls May Have Hit Ship in Egypt. Welcome to Background Briefing, Juan Cole.
1: Thank you, Ian.
0: So, Juan, it looks as if the Houthis have really angered Mohammed bin Salman. And we know that he has a temper. After all, he ordered the beheading and dismemberment of a critic in Turkey. And now he has bombed the main Houthi port of Hodeidah, apparently sending the military in on a ground offensive. He's furious at Iran through its proxies in Iraq, struck Abqaiq, which is the main big Saudi oil refinery. So it looks as though, and then, of course, this American ship has been struck in a Mediterranean port in Egypt, an LNG ship. So it's pretty clear that this Trump-Netanyahu war on Iran is poised to break out into a wider catastrophe, because once both sides go after each other's oil facilities, then it's a catastrophe for the world and the global economy. So how much on the brink are we, Juan?
1: Well, the situation with regard to diesel and gasoline is dire. The way we've gotten through this crisis so far is that the United States, China, and Europe have drawn down their strategic reserves, both state reserves and the reserves held by private companies. But you can only do that for so long. And we are now at historic lows in those reserves. And because of the resumption of hostilities, the Strait of Hormuz is still basically closed. And now the Houthis or the Helpers of God militia, which controls 80% of the Yemeni population, I think has decided to take advantage of the straits, so to speak, of in which the Saudis find themselves, to put more pressure on the Saudi government by closing the Red Sea routes for Saudi petroleum, which can't go out of the Strait of Hormuz anymore, but can go through the Bab el-Mandeb from the Red Sea into the Indian Ocean.
0: Right, they're otherwise known as the Gates of Grief. But as you pointed out, Juan, in your article, Houthis' aim for Red Sea tolls may have hit ship in Egypt, that last time around when the Houthis tried to close those straits and went after various ships, shipping companies paid about $180 million a month in protection money. My understanding is that the Saudis were paying protection money to the Houthis, and they broke that deal, and I assume they broke that deal because the Iranians more or less told them to. I've talked to a lot of analysts on Yemen over the years, and many have said, oh, no, the Houthis aren't really that connected to Iran. They don't take orders from Tehran. But it sure looks like they do.
1: Well, I think taking orders is too strong. They're allies, and they see common interests. But as I said, I think the Saudis are in a difficult position right now because most of their exports of petroleum, on which their economy completely depends. I mean, it was like, you know, 70-80% of the Saudi economy is its oil exports and petrochemicals and so forth. Those are not going out through the Strait of Hormuz, and they have a pipeline to the west that ends up in Yanbu on the Red Sea coast. So they had a capacity of about 3.5 million barrels a day through that pipeline before the war. It can do 7 million barrels a day, and so they've started sending extra petroleum through that pipeline to make up a little bit of the losses that they have had in the Persian Gulf. But if the Houthis make it difficult or impossible to export petroleum through the Red Sea, then the Saudis are completely cut off. And their economy will collapse. So the Houthis are doing this not because Iran told them to, I don't think, but because they think they can extract concessions from the Saudis, and they can hurt the United States, which has bombed them quite a lot and would like to see them overthrown as well.
0: Well, on Wednesday, Saudi's defense minister, Prince Salman, had an urgent meeting with Trump and J.D. Vance in the Oval Office. And apparently the Saudis are trying to get a coalition together of European Navy ships to police the Red Sea choke point that the Houthis control. They've already got Turkey, Pakistan, Egypt, Sudan, and Djibouti to sign on to this deal. So when you say the Saudis are vulnerable, how much can they form an international coalition to make the Houthis vulnerable?
1: Well, the Houthis are difficult to dislodge. I mean, the Saudis launched a campaign against them in 2015. That war went on for 7 years. The Houthis still control 80% of the Yemeni population. And they're hard scrabble. You know, they're good old boys from the rural north, and they have their own base in the Zaidi community in Yemen, but they've also made advantageous deals with other tribes. So the Saudis have not been able to get rid of the Houthis or even to substantially weaken them. And the Houthis did, when the Israeli genocide against Gaza began in 2023, the Houthis closed the Red Sea at that time by targeting shipping on the open seas. And at that time, also in 2023-2024, the Saudis and the United States attempted to create a naval alliance that would keep the Red Sea open. Not very many countries signed on to that naval alliance, and it was completely ineffectual. And the problem, Ian, is we've entered a stage now of drone warfare. And I think the great naval powers are confused about what to do about it. I've heard admirals, you know, talking about how they're capable of protecting their ships with anti-missile missiles, with interceptors. And to some extent, that may be true. But they're not able to protect a big body of water like the Red Sea or the Persian Gulf. They can't protect all the ships that are on it. They can't protect the littoral countries. So this idea of a naval force to take on the Houthis doesn't make any sense. The Houthis are not a naval force. They're not doing this with the Navy. They're doing it with drones. And so you'd need interceptors. And there's an inequity in the military configuration here, because the Houthis and the Iranians can fire these little drones. They're like Volkswagens, and they cost $30,000. They're cheap, but they're effective. They're long distance. They're fairly accurate, and the interceptors for them are $1.5 million a piece, and the United States seems to have used up at least half of all the interceptors it has. And you can't dedicate all of them to protecting the Red Sea. You have to protect U.S. allies in East Asia, South Korea, Taiwan, and so forth. So the U.S. is at the moment, you know, losing an asymmetrical war. And the idea that the Saudis can win this asymmetrical war when they couldn't for the 7 years that they fought it before, that suddenly now they have a capacity to do it, doesn't make any sense, except that the Saudis are desperate. And I think that they could, you know, make an attempt to hurt the Houthis in Yemen militarily, but the likelihood of victory seems to be low.
0: Well, it didn't work last time, that's for sure. And it didn't work for the Egyptians back in the 1960s. But the last time around, when the Houthis were going after ships in that choke point, and there was an international coalition of warships trying to protect ships, the Iranians had intelligence vessels there telling the Houthis which ships to target. This time around, they've targeted Saudi tankers, which started this whole tit-for-tat striking war back and forth between the Houthis and Saudis, which is obviously going to escalate. So where do they get their intelligence from, the Houthis? How do they know which ships to strike?
1: Well, Ian, I am not signals intelligence guy, so I can't tell you the technicalities of how exactly the Houthis and the Iranians are doing this. All I can say is that, I mean, it just seems to be radar, and it doesn't seem to be very complicated, and the U.S. hasn't managed to knock it out. And, you know, the big shipping companies, there are about six who handle these enormous container ships, and there are also, of course, the oil and gas tankers. Most of them, the last time the Houthis did this, just went around the coast of West Africa between Asia and Europe. And avoided the Red Sea. And I think we'll see more of that just because, you know, you have this big investment of billions of dollars in these ships, and a little drone could set them on fire, sink them. You don't want to take that chance. So in some ways, just the Houthis announcing that they're going to behave in this way is enough to seriously disrupt the Red Sea trade, and that's what the Saudis and the others have to be afraid of.
0: Well, you can take the biggest tankers, which take 2 million barrels down the Red Sea to the Asian markets, but you can't take them through the Suez Canal. You can only take the million-barrel tankers, which are super tankers, but there's a super tanker and there's a super tanker. But then now these tankers have to go, not the biggest ones, but the smaller ones, the million barrel ones, go through the Suez, through the Mediterranean, down the west coast of Africa, around Cape Town, and then back up the Indian Ocean to the Asian market. So it's a much longer haul. So I was noted that after Netanyahu had his meeting in the White House with Trump on Tuesday, he said that he was asked about, you know, this war and the extent to which it's had a terrible impact on the energy market, and how would you ever deal with the Iranians over the Straits of Hormuz because they have all the cards. And Netanyahu said, well, that's not going to last very long. They're going to change all of the oil pipelines now out of the Gulf, and they're all going to come through. He actually said they're going to come through Israel. So what are the workarounds? Are they practical?
1: Well, yeah, you can export the oil and gas through pipelines, and that's been done for a very long time. In fact, you know, the U.S. invaded Lebanon in 1958 over the possibility that the radical government that had come to power in Iraq might disrupt plans for a pipeline and to the Mediterranean. So that's not a new idea. But Ian, drones can hit pipelines too. I don't understand this thinking that, well, you don't go through the Gulf, you can have pipelines instead, and those are safe. The Iraqi insurgents during the Iraq War very frequently took out the pipeline that went from Kirkuk to Ceyhan in Turkey, and so it wasn't flowing a lot of the time because of sabotage. So I don't understand that way of thinking. I think it's just, you know, Netanyahu has gotten the whole world into a big problem. I mean, this is an energy crisis. It's felt in the United States to some extent, but for a lot of countries, it's a big energy crisis because they were heavily dependent on the kind of petroleum that was refined in the Gulf. Israel has to have talking points to say, well, why did you do this to us? You know, the Koreans and others have scolded Netanyahu for all this, and it's made Israel even more of a black sheep in the world community than it was to begin with. So, of course, he's going to say things, well, William is working on it. The other thing about the pipelines is it would take 5 years to make them. And then they're just as vulnerable as the sea routes, and they're more expensive. So that whole line of talking doesn't solve the problem. And the problem is that the world is dependent on fossil fuels. Fossil fuels are highly vulnerable to disruption by war and by tactics, which Iran is demonstrating. And the actual way to get out of this crisis is to move very quickly towards the electrification of transport. I drive an electric car. I don't care what the price of gasoline is, and I've got solar panels on my roof, and I fuel it from those. So, you know, China understands this and is moving very rapidly to electrify its economy, and therefore, you know, has not suffered as badly from this crisis as a lot of countries have. So that's the solution. It's not pipelines are just as vulnerable as sea routes.
0: But just in closing, in the last minute, one, the people who are not suffering from this crisis, the people who are making out like bandits, are the big oil companies.
1: Well, they are, of course, because of the high prices. But it's also, you know, if you think about the long-term future of this industry, Ian, this is not good news, because what it means is that fossil fuels are very volatile, very vulnerable, and who wants to plan out their economy? If you're Kenya or you're India, are you really going to look out 50 years and say, oh, ExxonMobil will take care of me? That's just not the case anymore. It's very obvious that this industry is in deep trouble, and the world is going to move to green energy really quickly.
0: Yeah, well, you've got to get Trump out of the way before that happens. So I thank you for joining us, Juan. I appreciate it.
1: Thank you, Ian.
0: And again, I've been speaking with Juan Cole, who is a professor of modern Middle Eastern and South Asian history at the University of Michigan. He's the author of the blog Informed Comment at juancole.com and the author of Muhammad, Prophet of Peace Amid the Clash of Empires, and most recently, Gaza Yet Stands. His latest articles at Informed Comment include new war on Saudi refineries by Iran allies, and Houthis' aim for Red Sea tolls may have hit ship in Egypt. We're going to take a brief station break, back looking into the similarities between Stalin's show trials and yesterday's unseemly grilling of Dr. Anthony Fauci by Republican junkyard dogs, showing how low the Senate, the most exclusive club in the world, has sunk.

0: Welcome back. I'm Ian Masters, and this is Background Briefing, available 24/7 at backgroundbriefing.org. And joining us now is Larry Tai, a prize-winning journalist formerly at the Boston Globe and a Nieman Fellow at Harvard University. He's the author of the New York Times bestseller Satchel, as well as the father of Spin, Homelands, and Rising from the Rails. His latest book is Demagogue, The Life and Long Shadow of Senator Joe McCarthy. Welcome to Background Briefing, Larry Tai.
1: Great to be with you.
0: Well, thanks for joining us, Larry. And yesterday, watching the grilling of Dr. Fauci before the Senate Homeland Security Committee chaired by Senator Rand Paul, who Fauci accused of having an obsession about getting him, and it did turn into a show trial, I thought the behavior of the Republican senators was so appalling. It's often been said, Larry, that the United States Senate is the most exclusive club in the world. Well, boy, did they lower the tone of this august body. The outrageous gutter sniping from the senators Marino and Tuberville were just disgusting. So I guess on two levels I found it appalling. One, the kind of junkyard dog questions coming from these yapping senators, as well as the kind of Red Scare feel it had about the ghost of Joe McCarthy, or in the case of your book, the shadow of Joe McCarthy.
1: Great. So I would only disagree with you in one place, and you said they lowered the tone, and I would say they actually brought us back to the tone of low blow Joe McCarthy that the Senate has hit in the past. And I think that I thought we had gotten beyond that kind of a tone. In 1953, in just 1 year, 71 witnesses who went before McCarthy's subcommittee basically availed themselves of their Fifth Amendment rights, to the point where McCarthy had a ready retort with them. He called them Fifth Amendment communists, and he would try to get them fired, and he oftentimes did.
0: Well, Dr. Fauci, of course, was forced to use the Fifth Amendment 111 times. On the one hand, it seemed to frustrate the Republicans, but on the other hand, Rand Paul is now saying that they may be able to prosecute him again because his amnesty or his pardon from President Biden, apparently they think they might have a workaround. The legal scholars have differing opinions on this. What's your sense, Larry?
1: So my sense is that the senators are refusing to see the irony in saying that innocent people don't need the Fifth Amendment. There are two ironies, actually. One is that an innocent person is precisely whom most jurists believe the Fifth Amendment was crafted to protect. And the other is that in the case of Joe McCarthy, he himself perpetually hid behind his Senate immunity in a way that is reminiscent today of the way President Trump hides behind the immunity the Supreme Court has given him. And the idea of lawmakers, you know, sitting there when they know their speech is automatically protected when they are in the U.S. Senate, chastising somebody else, condemning somebody else for using this protection, just seems to me not just ironic, but hypocritical.
0: Well, speaking of hypocrisy, it turns out that Stephen Miller and his wife, Katie, particularly Katie, was very friendly to Dr. Fauci. In the diary that Rand Paul released, there's lots of exchanges between them, and Fauci is actually giving her medical advice since she was pregnant at the time. And she obviously was very fond of him. But now that hasn't stopped Stephen Miller from calling for Dr. Fauci's head.
1: So it also just seems to me, Dr. Fauci is 85 years old. And the idea that somebody who, as a former health reporter I know, was a hero, not just in the COVID era, but in the era of AIDS, when I was a young cub medical reporter and he was the go-to guy for the world in terms of trying to understand what AIDS was all about. The idea that this guy at age 85, who ought to be celebrated as a national hero, is being demeaned, and that a senator from Kentucky is trying to put him behind bars, seems to me as a travesty of justice, as well as a farce in terms of what the Senate proceeding looked like yesterday.
0: So can you put this in the broader context then, Larry Tai, that this is the age of Trump, this is MAGA?
1: So this is the age of Trump, this is MAGA, and this is a revisiting of one of our most disgraceful eras from our past, which is the era of Joe McCarthy. And I think it's not accidental. I think that Joe McCarthy's protege was a young, aggressive lawyer from New York named Roy Cohn. And half a century later, Roy Cohn was Donald Trump's mentor. So we have a flesh and blood through line from all of this, from the worst of our past in the 1950s to today. And sadly, it has now targeted Anthony Fauci. And he said things in his diary that he never intended to be made public. And sure, he showed some vanity. But a guy who was out there on a daily basis for half a century rescuing America from infectious disease, it is not surprising that when everybody was toasting him, which they were doing in the early days of COVID, that he would show a little vanity, and that suddenly became a basis to put this guy behind bars. It's just a stretch of logic that defies logic.
0: Well, I'm not even sure, Larry, that it was vanity so much as he was just sort of puzzled. He's flattered. He's trying to process the idea that suddenly all these celebrities are calling him up and Barbara Streisand wants to be his best friend.
1: So that is definitely true. Vanity may be too harsh a judgment, but whatever it is, he did seem delighted by the idea that he was the toast of the town and he deserved to be. And it just, another irony in all of this is one of the things that a libertarian like Rand Paul is supposed to stand for is protection of civil liberties against government encroachment. And he is guilty of precisely that. And it strikes me as odd and sad that you have a libertarian going after the civil liberties and the constitutional protections of somebody like Tony Fauci.
0: Well, apparently, Trump is a little uncertain about RFK Jr. There's some rumors that he may even be considering firing him, not because the guy's been a catastrophe for public health and is a dangerous, egotistical, completely disgraceful person who's trading on his family name, which he's been busily destroying, and his cousin, Jack Kennedy's daughter, Caroline. She, before his Senate confirmation, she sent both a video and a letter to all the senators saying what a disaster he is, what a terrible person he is, how he's responsible for the death of his own brother, getting him hooked on heroin, just really laying out just an absolutely devastating case against this guy. But Trump nevertheless goes ahead and makes him the head of the second most powerful agency in the U.S. government. And he then sets about, and Trump says, go at it. And he sets about to destroy as much as he can. But apparently that's not enough for Trump. He thinks that Bobby Kennedy Jr. is not crazy enough. And he's thinking of replacing him with Dr. Oz because he's apparently not able to pursue this ridiculous conspiracy theory that vaccines cause autism.
1: Yes. So I think that we're in an era when nothing is surprising, and an era that is eerily familiar to me, having spent several years deep into the Joe McCarthy mindset. And the McCarthy, of course, only rose to senator. On the other hand, Joe McCarthy was at the height of his reign, the second most popular figure in America, trailing only our war hero President Dwight Eisenhower. And McCarthy had popularity numbers through most of his Senate run that dwarf those of Donald Trump.
0: Well, just in closing, Trump said a while back, actually, in his first term, when he was frustrated with his first AG Sessions, he said, "Where's my Roy Cohn?"
1: He did.
0: So he's found his Roy Cohn in Todd Blanche, but now...
1: So he has, but what I think he was saying, it would have been too politically incorrect for even Donald Trump to have said, "Where is my Joe McCarthy?" Roy Cohn was the middleman. It was really Joe McCarthy that I think Donald Trump was saying, "Where is somebody who's a blood and guts, hard-nosed, take-no-prisoners guy like McCarthy that Donald Trump was searching for?"
0: Well, but Roy Cohn represented the mob, and he taught Trump to be a mob boss and to have absolute disgust for the law. And Trump is, that's why Trump gets away with so much, because people don't expect him, because he thinks and acts like a criminal. I mean, who would have thought that he would have organized a coup attempt against the United States Constitution and the Capitol itself? I mean, this guy is so successful because he acts and thinks like a criminal and pushes the envelope in ways that people aren't prepared to deal with.
1: Yes, and maybe self-serving of me. The only, again, change that I would make in what you just said is that I think he thinks and acts like Joe McCarthy. And Joe McCarthy basically had no limits. He would do anything to get what he wanted. And what he ultimately wanted was just to have Joe McCarthy's name everywhere. I think he had no... he was amoral. He had no particular political goals. They shifted by the minute. And I think that is, again, what we're seeing today.
0: Right. Well, he was a depraved alcoholic, and that eventually brought him down. Trump, unfortunately, his only virtue is that he doesn't drink.
1: Right. So that's interesting you say the alcoholic, because one of the things, my book had the benefit of Joe McCarthy's daughter agreeing to let me see all of his personal and professional papers that had been under lock and key. And those were incredibly revealing about what he was thinking. But the other thing that I got released and that the world saw for the first time was Joe McCarthy's medical records. And from Bethesda Naval Hospital, when he was dying, the world was told that he had died from hepatitis. What he had actually died from was drinking too much. He had such acute alcohol poisoning, and that led to basically the shutdown of all of his systems. And that is the tragic end of Joe McCarthy, that he was drinking a quart of alcohol a day by the end of his life, and that killed him.
0: Well, that says a lot, and I thank you very much for joining us here today, Larry Tye.
1: Great to be with you.
0: We're going to take a brief station break and back, assessing whether the Republicans can pull off a new Red Scare.
2: Bubbles. Joe, Bubbles. Come here a minute. Bubbles. I got a red hot tip for you, Joe. Bubbles.

0: want to take a chance.
1: Welcome back. This is Ian Masters, and this is Background Briefing, available 24/7 at backgroundbriefing.org. And joining us now is Clay Risen, a reporter and editor at The New York Times and the author of The Crowded Hour, Theodore Roosevelt, The Rough Riders, and The Dawn of the American Century, a finalist for the Gilda Lehrman Prize in Military History, a member of the Society of American Historians. He's also the author of two other acclaimed books on American history, A Nation on Fire and The Bill of the Century. And his latest book is Red Scare, Blacklists, McCarthyism, and the Making of Modern America. Welcome to Background Briefing, Clay.
2: Thanks for having me.
1: Well, thanks for joining us, Clay. And then yesterday, before the United Senate Homeland Security Committee, chaired by Rand Paul, I don't know whether you saw it, all of it, but I watched quite a bit of it. And I must say it was really upsetting to see an 85-year-old man who had done nothing but serve this country to heal people and to make people better. And he had a big role in saving millions of lives during the COVID pandemic, particularly with pushing through at record-breaking speed a vaccine that saved millions of lives. Here he is being bullied and hectored and humiliated by these senators like Tommy Tuberville, you know, football coach, Josh Hawley, the guy that saluted the January 6th insurrectionists, and Bernie Marino, who card dealer who dropped the F-bomb. So I must say, I was looking around for the modern-day equivalent of Joseph Welch, who stood up to McCarthy and said, "Have you no sense of decency, sir, at long last? Have you left no sense of decency?" But alas, nobody did step up. I mean, the Democrats were obviously critical of the Republicans. But in general, what does it say, Clay? Does this mean that the United States Senate, the most exclusive club in the world, has become magnified and is just simply a shadow of itself?
2: I think it's very, I agree with you, it's very disheartening to see because, you know, whatever, if you agree with what Dr. Fauci did, the decisions he made, he does deserve a certain degree of deference, I think, which is something that the Senate and in American politics used to give. Sort of the benefit of the doubt that people who did dedicate their lives to public service were doing it with good intentions. And, you know, it's funny. I mean, I know we want to talk about the Red Scare, but it did come to mind a lot because that was a time when people didn't do that, when good intentions were not assumed. And here we see it again. I think this time, though, one of the differences is that, you know, they're playing to a very particular audience. So much of what they were doing was trying to play to people for whom the COVID period in American history remains red meat and Fauci remains an enemy. You know, this is not the first time that people on the right have made him into a punching bag. And I'm sure that he has heard all of this before. But to see it happen live in the Senate was, I think, a new level downward, unfortunately.
1: But in terms of your book, Red Scare, Clay Risen, you point out that during the McCarthy Red Scare, no group suffered as much scrutiny or punishment during the Red Scare as the federal workforce. And isn't Dr. Fauci, and he's a part of the federal workforce, it's already been ravaged by the richest man in the world who and fired and eviscerated so many jobs at the urging of the head of the OMB, Russell Vought, who said he wanted to cause trauma. Well, they certainly did that.
2: Yeah.
1: So there's an inescapable connection there, surely.
2: Oh, of course. No, I think one of the unfortunate, very clear parallels between the era of the Red Scare and what we've seen over the last year and a half, I can't believe it's only been a year and a half, is this demonization of federal workers. You know, again, people for whom, given all the options they had in their lives as lawyers or doctors or accountants, you know, they chose one that was public service. It's not the highest remuneration. You're not going to make a fortune off of it, but it is to the good of the public. And, you know, look, yes, there are always going to be bad actors in every profession. But what we saw during the Red Scare and today is a wholesale demonization and an assumption that the people involved in building and managing our government and trying to move the country forward are prima facie, you know, bad actors, whether they're secretly communists or part of the deep state or whatever, pedophiles. I mean, pick your conspiracy theory. These things are always sort of leading, sort of in the background of every one of these hearings, every one of these exposés that you see come out that, unfortunately happen in forums like the Senate, where most Americans are still used to giving deference in their own right, right? Saying, look, if it happens in the Senate, it must be news. It must be worthwhile, because otherwise, why would this august body be doing this? And I think that's one of the real tragedies here, is that you have these people, many of these senators, who do not respect the institution, are not treating it with the deference it deserves, and they're pulling one over on the American public by making it seem like this is a legitimate line of pursuit.
1: So, Clay, my sister was married to the son of one of the blacklisted Hollywood writers and directors, and I got to meet some of the surviving blacklisted Hollywood 10 and others. And that whole period, of course, I'm broadcasting from Los Angeles, did traumatize the movie community here in Hollywood. But ironically, what ended the power of this House of Un-American Activities Committee to destroy lives of Americans and to violate the First Amendment protections that people have to have political ideas. After all, we pride ourselves on being a democracy, so what's wrong with having pluralism in our politics? But apparently not. But the point is that HUAC was eventually brought down by ridicule when people like Abby Hoffman and the Yippies were hauled in, and they came dressed in soldiers of the American Revolution or as Viet Cong and made fun of them and turned the tables on these Congress people who were saying, are you not a communist? Hoffman says, are you not a communist? Back at them, So the point I'm trying to make here is that, power is what you give to others. So is there a way to diffuse this current moment where you've got our Secretary of State, Rubio, suggesting that Cuba manipulates all of these prominent Americans like Mandani and AOC and Amy Goodman and others as fellow travelers? The idea that this failed state where they can't collect the garbage and the lights aren't on is somehow behind this huge new Red Scare is laughable, but I don't know that anybody is making fun of it in the way that the House of Un-American Activities was finally brought down.
2: Yeah, well, I think, unfortunately, one of the lessons of that period was that it took time, and it took, frankly, another generation. Hoffman and Rubin and their fellow, their comrades, so to speak, they were the children of that generation of blacklisted writers. And they were able to just have a little psychological distance. One of the things that defined the Red Scare was just how present and how terrifying it was to a lot of people. Whether or not it was a paper tiger or not, the fact that enough people believed it was gave it power. The blacklist was never an official policy. It was simply an understanding among studios that there were certain writers and actors and producers and best boys and everybody that goes into that, there were certain people who were not to be hired. And you would do a background check and you would ask around and say, is this guy okay? Can we hire him? And if the word came back no, then you wouldn't. But it wasn't a list. The blacklist literally did not exist. It only existed because people agreed to it. And so it just took time for that fever to break. And I think it's one of the most, disheartening parts of this story is that while there were a lot of individual people who stood up in Hollywood, in Washington, you mentioned, Joseph Welch, people who resisted, ultimately, it just faded. And I hate to say that that's probably what will happen this time around as well.
1: Well, a lot of politicians rose as a result of hitching their wagon to this paranoia.
2: Yeah.
1: Richard Nixon and Ronald Reagan, who was the head of the Screen Actors Guild at the time of the House Pan-American Activities. So
2: yeah.
1: I don't know whether the politicians that I mentioned that were screaming at Dr. Fauci yesterday are the best examples, but Donald Trump is trying to bring back a Red Scare by suggesting that democratic socialists are the greatest threat to America.
2: Yeah, I mean, I don't want to sound doom and gloom, because one of the other consequences was, you know, I think a real strengthening of civil liberties in America. The American Civil Liberties Union did not do a great job at its job during the Red Scare, but it learned its lesson. And so by the 1960s, not only the ACLU, but a lot of other civil liberties groups emerged. And I think from that lesson, you know, they understood that actually civil liberties are something that have to be defended aggressively. And as a consequence of that, they were there when Martin Luther King was marching. They were there when gay rights and women's rights took off. And so these things, you know, not to say that one had to happen for the other to succeed, but I think that you can also see a certain back and forth. And I expect that while it may take time for our current moment to pass, you will see a younger generation of people, as well as older people who, quote unquote, have learned their lesson, you know, who come back with a different model of democracy, a stronger model, stronger commitment to, you know, standing up to people who try to take advantage of the cracks in the system, and that nothing will ever be perfect, but that maybe 10, 15, 20 years from now, we'll look back and say, you know, we're a lot better because of what we learned from what to many people was a pretty dark time.
1: So your book, Clay Risen, Red Scare, Blacklist, McCarthyism, and the Making of Modern America, points out that in many ways the Red Scare was started by President Truman, a Democrat, in March of 1947. He signed an executive order, 9835, establishing a loyalty program to investigate the political sympathies, affiliations, and members of all federal employees. But the bottom line with what happened with the Red Scare was that it was a massive, massive success for the Republicans, because they were in the political wilderness after the Roosevelt, the FDR era. And in 1952, at the heart of McCarthy's influence, Republicans reclaimed not only the White House, but both houses of Congress, which they hadn't done since until George W. Bush. So they got the trifecta. And I think the lesson of history there is that they were able to use the Red Scare to shrink the left on hoisting this notion that if you were a progressive on domestic issues, you were therefore aiding and abetting the Soviet enemy. And it does seem that ever since that period, to some extent, the Democrats have been defensive about, you know, wanting to be just as anti-communist as the other guy. Would you accept that thesis?
2: Oh, yeah, absolutely. And you know, there's a little bit of nuance, I would say. I mean, one of the things that also defined the Red Scare was a split between the center left and the left. And I mean, the fighting between those two sides was as vicious as it was between Republicans and Democrats. And, you know, there were, to steal a phrase, you know, good people on both sides, so to speak. But ultimately what it did was it demonized the left, even among Democrats. And it caused Democrats to draw a very narrow line where anything beyond it was unacceptable, right? So this really surfaced during the rise of Clinton and the Clinton era, where, you know, there was just certain types of left-wing expression that were not going to be allowed into the party. And it was an adamantly neoliberal centrist party during that period. And, you know, that has broken down. Obviously, we're seeing a lot of success at the polls by people from the left. But we also still see that animosity from the center, which is something that you don't see or you didn't see as much of on the right. From centrist Republicans, obviously some people did stand up to Trump, but by and large, they welcomed him or accepted him into the party. And, you know, it remains to be seen, how is the Democratic Party going to respond to that same challenge and that same shift, especially when a large part of its base supports moving to the left? What does that mean? I think a lot of people in the center right now and people in charge of the Democratic Party are working with an outdated playbook. And, you know, they're thinking back to the Red Scare. They're thinking back to the Clinton era and saying, well, our training has been resist any entreaties to move to the left or to embrace left-wing candidates. And, you know, I think there's a new playbook, frankly. And how that works out will be, I think, one of the big stories of the next 4 years.
1: Well, it's playing out now, Clay, to the extent to which the Democrats may not pick up the Senate because they have the must-win state of Michigan, where there's a lot of fratricide between a liberal candidate supported by Bernie Sanders and AOC and a centrist Democratic congresswoman.
2: Yeah, I think so. I think that Michigan will be the place to watch. And look, I'm not saying that one side is necessarily right. I think there is look, we live in a conservative country. And we live in an electoral democracy. And those two things mean that what makes sense to a base and what might be true ideologically is not the thing that's going to win a given election. And what works in New York City may not work in Michigan. We all know these lessons. This is how American politics is. It's fractured as much as it is national. And so, but that said, the ground has shifted. And so I really think it'll be interesting. You know, right now, Abdul Saeed is trailing Mike Rogers in the head-to-head setup. If he is the candidate and the election were today, he would lose. Now, there's a lot of time between now and November. A lot of things can change. It'll be really interesting to see what happens, and I think that will be one of the litmus tests because, you know, this is not New York. This is not Denver. This is not a left-leaning place we're talking about in Michigan. And whether enough people out there can be won over to El Saeed's platform, that'll be the test.
1: Well, in a way, this has echoes of what you've written about with Edward R. Murrow being, in a way, the kind of nail in the coffin of McCarthy with his popular broadcast at the time on CBS, See It Now, where he did urge Americans to accept their own culpability in McCarthyism by saying that McCarthy didn't create the situation of fear, he merely exploited it. And then he quoted Shakespeare to drive home his point. The fault, dear Brutus, is not in our stars, but in ourselves. So you just said, Clay, that America's a very conservative country. I think liberals in this country simply can't get their heads around that. You know, I mean, how many times have liberals woken up to find that their president is Richard Nixon, that their president is Ronald Reagan, that their president is George W. Bush, and more nightmarishly, twice they woke up to find that their president is Donald Trump.
2: Mm-hmm. Yeah, you know, they've also woken up to find out that FDR is their president and that Lyndon Johnson is their president and Jimmy Carter. You know, so there have been, you know, none of these are, you know, with the exception of certain FDR policies, certain Johnson parties, you know, this is not the left as you might find in Europe. But for America, these are left-leaning candidates, left-leaning presidents. But those happened in specific circumstances. You know, there are reasons why those guys ended up in office. You take the average candidate and they're, you know, going to be leaning somewhat to the right.

0: He is a stupendous politician. And, you know, they, I think, are people that I think should be models for other left-leaning candidates around the country, because you can't just go into a situation and think, well, are my platform is going to appeal to the average American, because, frankly, it just won't, even if it's a great platform.
1: So, Clay Risen, just in the last couple of minutes here, since we're offering up your book, Red Scare, Blacklist, McCarthyisms, and the Making of Modern America, and clearly in the context of what's happening here, both with Trump trying to gin up a new Red Scare and what we witnessed yesterday in a Soviet-like show trial, which, by the way, you know, I've studied the Soviet Union and spent some time there during the Cold War, and there was such an uncanny comparison between Stalin's show trials and the House of Un-American Activities. I mean, did we realize that we're imitating the enemy?
0: Yeah, I think in both those cases, and then watching yesterday, you know, what you really saw was, you know, the construction of a scapegoat, and then just senator after senator taking a whack at it, not to make a point or to win an argument or to advance knowledge, but just to play to an audience out there and to make a cynical, to win a cynical point. And, you know, that's so much of what the Red Scare was. You know, aside from some true believers, I don't think many of the people who participated in the Red Scare actually believed that there was a communist conspiracy in America. I think they believed that they could win a lot of points politically by saying there was. And the same thing today. I mean, how many of those senators actually believe that Fauci is some bad actor, some deep state bad guy? And how many of them were just saying, you know, this is what the audience at home wants to hear, and this is the story we're going to construct? I think that's a lot of it. And unfortunately, as we saw so many times during the Red Scare, you can do a lot with that platform. And, you know, Joseph McCarthy showed it, House Un-American Activities Committee showed it, so many other people at all levels of government simply took advantage of the fear of the moment, the sentiment of the public, to play on that, to make it worse, and to their own benefit. And that's fundamentally what the Red Scare was. And I think that there's so many ways we're seeing the same thing today.
1: Well, Clay Risen, I thank you very much for joining us here today.
0: Well, thank you so much for having me, Ian. I really appreciate it. And thanks for giving the book away. I hope someone gets it and really enjoys it.
1: Well, it'll be more than someone, I promise you.
0: All right.
1: And this has been Background Briefing. I'm Ian Masters, and I'd like to thank producers Graham Fitzgibbon and Asher Price. 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Bye for now.

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1: Cautious, careful people, always casting about to preserve their reputations, can never effect a reform. 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
6: 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Higher and higher in the great dome of the sky.

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1: Today, we're going to hear a podcast from Dr. Richard Lewis Miller, who I've interviewed on this show a couple of times in the last 2 years. He'll be interviewing Robert Whittaker, who's a well-known, award-winning journalist, and they're going to be discussing the topic of antidepressants, something that I have had some personal experience with in relation to my mother, who was on them briefly during a difficult time in her life, and it was not good. Fortunately, I happened to be around at the time and was able to help get her off of them because she was stumbling around in a haze and falling a lot, and it was dangerous. Anyway, I'm going to let Dr. Richard Lewis Miller introduce Robert Whittaker, and I'm sure that many of you, if not most of you, know people who are on antidepressants. You may not actually know that they're on antidepressants. I have actually been surprised when I found out that certain people that I knew were on antidepressants, and I had no idea. They just happened to mention it at some point. I've never asked anyone if they're on antidepressants, and I don't know that most people volunteer that kind of information. So I think the statistics is that well over a third of the people in this country are currently using or have used antidepressants at some point in their life. That's a lot. If you're on antidepressants or you know someone who's on antidepressants, you'll find out some interesting information in this podcast, and I'll let them take it away from here.
2: Welcome to Mind, Body, Health, and Politics. I'm your host, Dr. Richard Lewis Miller. The mission of Mind, Body, Health, and Politics is to enhance your physical and emotional well-being and encourage community. And when I say encourage community, I'm talking about making connections with other people in your community, to reaching out, to getting to know people by face and by name in your community, because I believe that when human beings connect, that's when we are the most rich in our feelings, when we sustain one another, when we collaborate with one another. 95% or more of the world are people who want to collaborate with each other. Yes, we know we have this small group of dominated predators who would lead us into wars and so on, but we would just as soon sit in a circle and eat together. And now it's a particular time in history, particularly in the United States, where it's more important than ever to focus on what we share, what we believe in together, rather than let those who are above in politics and so on cause divisiveness. They would like us to fight about whether we agree on guns or whether we agree on abortion or whether we agree on this or that. But there are so many things that we actually do agree on that we need to come together on, folks. And that's why I'm so passionate about this, because we're facing an epidemic of isolation, alienation, and loneliness. And the antidote is to connect with people. Don't we all want our kids to go to safe schools? Don't we all want to have food on the table? Don't we all want a place with shelter, with some warmth? Don't we all want to be able to go to school? There are so many things like that that we want to do together. Let us take time to focus. Today, I have the privilege of having back on the program Robert Whittaker. Some of you may remember I interviewed him in 2016 about his incredibly important book, Anatomy of an Epidemic. What I said to Robert right before the program, offline, and I'll say it right now out loud, that of all the people that I've interviewed in over 20 years, his work has made the biggest impact on my professional life, because what he has to tell us and teach us is right in the center of my professional life. So Robert is a world-renowned journalist. His awards are so many that I will just refer you to Google Robert Whittaker. Go to his website, Mad in America. With that brief introduction, welcome to Mind, Body, Health, and Politics, Robert.
0: Well, thank you for that very nice invitation, those flattering words, and it's a real pleasure being here. I'm looking forward to our conversation.
2: Okay, two things I want to jump into right away with you, Robert. One is the corruption of psychiatry in the United States and how that corruption is connected to the pharmaceutical industry. So that's one big topic I want you to really dig in on. And then the other is the SSRIs and what is called the chemical imbalance theory. And I want you to really elaborate on that chemical imbalance theory for us today. Take it from the top.
0: Well, those two things that actually are intimately connected in a way. So if we look at what our society organized, the story that our society organized itself around for the past 45 years, it's a story that began in 1980 when the American Psychiatric Association published the third edition of its DSM, Diagnostic and Statistical Manual. And that was when they said, we're going to adopt a medical model, but really it's a disease model. And they began telling us that there were these diseases in our brain, that schizophrenia was separate from bipolar, which is separate from anxiety, was separate ADHD, and that there was a line between the normal and the abnormal. Okay? So they began telling us this after they published DSM-3, and then they began telling us, we think we know the causes of these mental disorders. They're caused by chemical imbalances in the brain. Depression is due to too little serotonin. Schizophrenia and psychosis is due to too much dopamine. And they said, we've got a second generation of drugs that fix those chemical imbalances like insulin for diabetes. Now, that was the story that emerged in the late 1980s. It was peddled to us by American psychiatry. And that story, which is a story of incredible medical advances. Think about this. We all know how complex the human brain is. And they said, we have identified the very molecule that causes madness, the very molecule that causes depression, the very molecule that causes, I guess, kids to be antsy in school. And by the way, think about all this. You began about talking about connections, people feeling isolated. When you actually talk to people who have a difficult time so often, they are isolated. They're afraid of being with others, so they've lost contact. But this put all these problems inside the head of the individual, and they said they could fix it with their drugs. So that was a story that began in place, and then Prozac comes into the market in 1988, and it's breakthrough medication that can make you feel better than well. Then we get the atypical antipsychotics that are said to enable people to go back to work and live so great. And so we, as a society, and that story was exported around the world, we organized our thinking and our care around that. And of course, that's a model of care that privileges drugs, and it gives power to those who have the prescribing powers. Okay. And it seemed to elevate the prestige of psychiatrists, because now they were like doctors in white coats, like those who fixed, had antibiotics to fix bacterial infections. Now so that's the story, but it wasn't a science. It was pitched to us as a story of science, but it wasn't a science story. It was a marketing story. It was a rebranding story for American psychiatry, which in the 1970s was feeling that its legitimacy as a real medical specialty was under attack. And they said, before they did DSM, we have to rebrand ourselves as doctors who treat medical illnesses. So they did. And that is a story seemingly of science, discovering molecules that cause mental disorders. So what did the science actually show? What story do we see if we go into the scientific literature? Well, let me start with the chemical imbalance and then the corruption that related to American psychiatry and the pharmaceutical industry. What we see is that the chemical imbalance hypothesis arose in the 1960s, not from an understanding of what was happening in patients diagnosed with depression or schizophrenia, but from some beginning understanding of the mechanism of action of the new drugs. So we had antidepressants, what we call the first generation of antidepressants, the tricyclics and the monoamine oxidase inhibitors. They arrived in the late 1950s, and they shared a common mechanism that both had the impact of upping serotonergic activity in the brain. And what do I mean by that? The way neurons communicate, you have a presynaptic neuron that releases that neurotransmitter, that molecule, into the tiny gap between neurons, which we call the synaptic cleft. That molecule binds with receptors on the postsynaptic neuron, okay? And if it's like a dopamine or serotonin, it's called an excitatory neurotransmitter. When that binding happens, it's what causes that second neuron to fire, okay? Now, in order to make this messaging system very precise, you have to now remove that serotonin from that synaptic cleft. And it's removed in one of two ways. It either goes back up into the presynaptic neuron versus channels, or an enzyme comes along and metabolizes it, and then the metabolites are carted off as waste. What the first tricyclics did is they blocked the reuptake of serotonin and also norepinephrine. So serotonin remains in the synaptic cleft longer than normal. What the monoamine oxidase inhibitors did is they blocked the enzyme that turns serotonin into metabolites and are carted off as white. So both had the impact of increasing the time that serotonin was spent in the synaptic cleft. So researchers hypothesized maybe people with depression have too little serotonin. Now, the other main chemical imbalance story was with the antipsychotics. Antipsychotics were found to block dopamine receptors on the postsynaptic neurons. Therefore, they're lowering dopamine transmission. So they hypothesized maybe schizophrenia and other psychotic disorders are due to too much dopamine. So that's the hypothesis, okay? Now they have to actually study who people with depression have low serotonin before they go on the meds. And as early as 1978, researchers were saying, you know, we're really not finding that they have low serotonin. 84, I think it was, the NIMH conducted a trial to study, big study, to investigate this. And here's what they concluded. We're just not finding that a lesion in the serotonergic system is a cause of depression. And in 1998, the American Psychiatric Association's own textbook said, listen, this hypothesis was flawed in the beginning. There's no reason that the pathology of a disorder should be the opposite of the mechanism of action of a drug. And they declared what was called the monoamine theory of depression dead. That was 1998. But they weren't telling the public that. Now, the dopamine story is a bit more complex.
2: Let me just interrupt you for a second, Robert. Just to go back. What you're saying is when they gave the tricyclics, the serotonin inside the little box increased quite a bit. Therefore, they made the assumption that the patient had too little to begin with because they saw that the increase in the serotonin excited the patient. So since they sort of did a reverse speculation that since this stuff makes you excited, you must not have enough to begin with.
0: That's right. So it was we'll call it a hypothesis.
2: Yes.
0: But once you make that hypothesis, now you have to find out, you have to investigate.
2: If, in fact, the patient has very low to begin with.
0: And they didn't find it to be so. And it's so much so, repeatedly, in all different ways, there was a lot of different ways they tried to measure serotonin in living patients. And they all were negative. And so in 1998, while we were still hearing about the chemical imbalance theory of depression, the low serotonin theory, in their own textbooks, they said, we didn't find it. It's a dead theory. But they didn't tell that to the public, right? And I will go through what they told the public. Now, the overactive dopamine theory of schizophrenia is a bit more complicated, but I will tell you this. By 2004, Stephen Hyman, the former director of the NIMH, said there is no evidence that a lesion in the dopamine system is a cause of schizophrenia. And you can read other things by people like Kenneth Kendler, editor of Psychological Medicine. He said, 2004, we have hunted for big neurochemical explanations for major disorders, and we have not found them, okay? So, but what was the public being told? Well, first of all, pharmaceutical companies were doing advertisements talking about drugs that SSRIs that fix chemical imbalances, but so was the American Psychiatric Association. Their website told that antidepressants fixed a low serotonin problem in depressed patients. And in 2005, they even put a press release out saying that psychiatrists are experts in fixing chemical imbalances in the brain. So let me just say this brings the corruption up. You have a medical specialty who has a public duty to be honest about its own research, but the research finding didn't fit the disease model story they wanted to tell. So what they did is they kept on telling the chemical imbalance story because it served their interests. It helped elevate their prestige, even though their own science showed it not to be true. That's an element of corruption. And why did they do it? And this will get into the purposes. They had a guild interest that was born in 1980 when they said, we're going to categorize these things as diseases of the brain, because that really makes it under our authority. because we're medical doctors. We treat diseases. So they had a guild interest in promoting that story, and they have promoted it ever since. And we can talk about how when they get information, such as the chemical imbalance story, or when they get results from drug trials that don't fit their story, they don't promote them. Long-term studies are done. People aren't getting well on antidepressants. They don't promote that information to the public. Now, where's the pharmaceutical influence coming in? In the 1980s, pharmaceutical companies immediately understood that categorizing all these human suffering that we have and difficulties we have as diseases of the brain was going to dramatically expand the market for psychiatric drugs. So, for example, you can't get FDA approval for a drug because you're unhappy, okay? But you can get a drug if you have the disease called depression. So, for example, all those things that we know arise from conditions in life, setbacks in life, you get divorced, you lose a loved one, you lose your job, you become isolated. All those things, those environmental things, they can't be seen as conditions that can be fixed by a drug. But if you say no, those environmental things aren't important. It's all this chemistry in your brain. Now you can treat unhappiness with minor misery or dissatisfaction with a drug. So pharmaceutical companies immediately understood we can expand our market. And what they began doing in great amounts is, A, they begin giving money to the American Psychiatric Association to tell this new story about broken brains to the public. So much money was going to the American Psychiatric Association, the drug companies would even have a word in who was going to be hired by the American Psychiatric Association. But so they were funding also education programs. They were funding like training psychiatrists how to tell this new story. They would do media training workshops. In addition to giving money to the American Psychiatric Association to promote this new model, they began paying academic psychiatrists tremendous amounts of money to be what are called thought leaders or key opinion leaders, because they knew that academic doctors with titles like, oh, they're at Stanford or they're at Harvard or they're at Johns Hopkins or University of Pennsylvania, they have great authority in our society. We look to them to be the experts in whatever field they're in. So they would begin paying the academic doctors to do what? To be consultants, to be listed as authors on the studies, to give continuing education talks, to give presentations at conferences. And once they begin giving this money, you now have a joining of voices, okay? You have pharmaceutical companies want to tell this story, the American Psychiatric Association wants to tell this story, and now you have academic psychiatrists being paid to tell this story. And by 1998, when the New England Journal of Medicine wanted to do a review of antidepressants, they looked for experts in the field, academic psychiatrists who were experts in mood disorders, and they literally couldn't find anyone who wasn't already taking money from the drug companies to be a key opinion leader. And by the way, this was not minor amounts of money. We're talking about the leaders making hundreds of thousands of dollars, sometimes even more than $1 million over a period of a few years to be the thought leaders for the drug companies. So what is the nature of the corruption? Nature is the corruption is, beginning in 1980, American Psychiatric Association wanted to tell a story about diseases of the brain because it elevated their prestige, elevated the use of drugs, made drugs a first-line therapy. There was a sort of a merging and a partnership for telling the story with pharmaceutical companies. And all the while, the story they were telling to us and that shaped our lives, shaped our use of these drugs, was not being found to be true in actual scientific research. And just to finish the chemical imbalance story, you know what they found about how the drugs changed the brain? So before you are a little bit depressed, or even whatever depression you have, the severity. Now, before you go on an antidepressant, your serotonergic system is not operating abnormally, okay? But now you take a drug that ups the serotonergic activity, like an accelerator, and your brain, being this extra neuroplastic organ with all these feedback loops, goes, uh-oh, I have too much serotonin going through these passages, and it dials down its own serotonergic machinery. How does it do so? It starts producing less serotonin, and it decreases the density of receptors on those postsynaptic neurons. So what it's trying to do is maintain, as a paper in 1996 said, a homeostatic equilibrium. It's trying to maintain its normal functioning, And so if you have a drug agent that accelerates it, your brain's going to respond by putting down the brake. And so what they actually found is that once people go on the antidepressants, they do in fact have a low serotonin system in their brain, physiologically. In other words, the drug induces the very change that was hypothesized to cause the problem in the first place.
2: I know where you're going next, which is when the person then tries to come off the SSRI, they're now in a situation where their own body is producing too little, so they're going to feel terrible, and they're going to think it's because they're sick and screwed up in the head, rather than the fact that their body hasn't readjusted to the fact that the medicine isn't jacking them up anymore.
0: Exactly. I mean, that's the problem with withdrawal. Now, I think we're finding out that antidepressants, beyond that, what you just described is true, but it's clear that SSRIs are maybe causing some sort of iatrogenic injury that goes beyond just withdrawal problems, like deregulation of certain systems, like the nervous system. So you'll hear people who've been on antidepressants for a while, they try to come off, they have all sorts of, you know, weird feelings, anxiety, that sort of thing, that persist long after the drug has been out of their system. And they also may have a persistent sexual dysfunction. So all of this is leading researchers to hypothesize maybe these drugs cause a long-term iatrogenic injury that doesn't always repair itself when you come off the drugs.
2: Yeah, it's also well known that Prozac, for example, leads to tremendous weight gain.
0: You know, they're inducing metabolic problems for sure. Remember, they're not normalizing neurotransmitter activity. They're abnormalizing neurotransmitter activity, which governs so many functions in the body, not just in the brain, in the gut, and that sort of thing. So if you really understand the mechanism of action of the drugs, you can understand why they would be so problematic over the long term. And as early as the 1990s, people are saying maybe these drugs induce over the long term a change to a much more chronic course for depression, because we used to think depression would clear up on its own with time, right? But they began seeing that once people got medicated, they began to lapse into this sort of chronic dysphoria. And then you had researchers in the literature saying, we think it's because of this effect of driving the brain into this subserotonergic state, and it's creating what's called a tardive dysphoria that persists. Now, is that told to the public? No, but that's in the research literature when you look at what's going on long term.
2: So, Robert, one of the issues that I've run into is that I've referred my patients to your book, patients who come to me and they're on these medications, SSRIs, and they read your book and they understand what you're saying. But some of them also say to me, but when I started taking the drug, it made me feel better. Now I'm afraid not to take it because it made me feel better. I was depressed and I got less depressed after I took the drug. What do I say to those folks?
0: It's a good question. Well, first of all, are they still feeling good 2 years later, 3 years later? They may remember that they were in a difficult place and they got better for a time, but are they still feeling good?
2: No, the drug seems to, over time, it seems to wear off, or there's some kind of an effect that wears off over time. But then there are other people, like I have a patient recently, she's been on one of these drugs for 20 years. She doesn't know what it's like not to be on the drug, and she still seems somewhat depressed to me, not more than somewhat.
0: Yeah, in terms of what you can say to people, this is a tough one. Because
2: yes.
0: People, of course, the people get invested in their care, right?
2: Yes.
0: And it becomes part of their identity. And even
2: yes.
0: though they may not be flourishing in life, they say, well, you know, at least I'm better than if I didn't have the drug or something like that. All I can say is this. First of all, for someone who's been on 20 years, it's really tough to come off. It really is, because your body has become so adjusted to its presence. All I can say from my point of view, or what the science says, is if we could go back to when we start with people who are having suffering a first episode of depression, half of them get non-drug care, okay? And the other half gets drug care. All the studies show the non-drug care does better.
2: Yes.
0: And that, by the way, you have to understand what is the natural capacity to recover from a problem, and your intervention, in order not to do harm, has to improve on that natural capacity. So, for example, before the antidepressants came in, and became popularized as a longer-term form of care, what was the natural remission rate for hospitalized depressed patients at the end of 1 year? What percent were better at the end of 1 year? That was hospitalized depression.
2: Yes.
0: And so you even see people in the 70s, leaders of mood disorders, saying, you know, it's going to be hard to improve on the natural capacity to recover. And the good news is, no matter what you do, you're likely to recover, okay? But then we start using the meds real regularly, okay? This is the history you find. Putting people on and keeping them on. Now, all of a sudden, the recovery rate stops dropping dramatically at the end of 1 year. And the latest data for long-year outcomes are just horrific. So what you see is that before it was understood, depression was understood to be an episodic disorder. Mostly it'll clear up on its own. Then it became much more chronic with much more relapses, much less time in okay period between episodes. And researchers in the 80s and 90s start saying, wow, it seems like the course of depression, this is really a chronic disorder. Now there's a real key moment. They can either say, are the drugs inducing a cause to greater chronicity? Huh. Or are we finally discovering the true course of depression? And they chose the latter choice. And you know what they said in 1998? Now, before they were saying 85% will be well at the end of 1 year. Now they said it's really only about 15% of people treated with antidepressants who will recover and stay well. And the remaining 85% will have sort of recurrences and, you know, become sort of more chronically ill. They changed, but they didn't want to attribute it to the drug. So you say, Dr. Miller, you say, what do you say to patients? I don't know, because the people went on 20 years ago. Their life went down an entirely different path than it might have been. But they did so based on this false story of having a chemical imbalance.
2: Tell us about the $35 million study that's called the STAR study. That was a hoax.
0: Well, this is an example of corruption on a level that's almost hard to fathom because it is such a betrayal of the American public. So the STAR-D study was organized. It was paid for by the NIMH. It was an NIMH-funded study, and it begins in around the year 2000. As they're organizing this study, they say, well, the problem with clinical trials, drug-sponsored clinical trials, they're not really conducted in real-world patients. What happens is the pharmaceutical companies use inclusion-exclusion criteria such that only about 15% of real-world patients can qualify for those trials. So they said, we got to find out how effective is this treatment in real-world patients. And they said, our findings will guide clinical care. Okay? This is going to be the study that tells us how to treat depression. And here's the design. And there was 4,041 patients, okay, included. It's the largest and longest antidepressant trial ever conducted. And by the way, it was just moderate depression. It was outpatient on a HAM-D score 14 above. And you know the HAM-D, that's not all that severe. Okay, it's like a moderate degree of depression. Now, everybody was going to get citalopram, I think was the first one, for 12 weeks. Now, if they remitted, their HAM-D score went below 7 at the end of 12 weeks, they would be whisked away to a follow-up trial, and then they would see if they could keep them well with good clinical care for another year.
2: Right.
0: But if they didn't remit after the first one, they could try a second drug, and maybe drug plus psychotherapy. They're going to get a second chance with a different drug. And if that doesn't work, they're going to get a third chance, okay? And maybe they'll do a combination of antidepressants. Ultimately, they're going to be given four chances to remit. And the idea is this mimics real-world clinical care, where if one doesn't work, you switch them and that sort of thing. What did the NIMH researchers, funded researchers, announce? They announced at the end of this four sessions, these four treatment possibilities, 70% of the people were cured. They were just fine, okay? And the message went out. What is the message? If the first doesn't work, keep on trying, okay? Keep on trying. Eventually, for most of the time, you'll find one that works. And that message reinvigorated the use of antidepressants in this country and around the world. And so there was some questioning about their efficacy over the short term by Irving Kirsch and that sort of thing. They said, no, we now have the data that shows these drugs really work. And that became what medical students were taught. It was promoted around the world. You see the New Yorker citing it, the New York Times citing it, and so forth. Now, if you actually read that study, which announced the results at the end of all four treatment periods, and also the results from those who went into the follow-up trial, you could immediately see that something wasn't right. Because if you followed the list of all the publications, you found, A, that the number of people said to be eligible for the trial changed. Initially, it was said to be 4,041. Then it was 2,800. Then it was 3,100. Then it was 3,700. Well, why was it changing all the time? Then they found that they initially said they were going to assess outcomes using the HAM-D scale, which is a common scale for measuring antidepressant symptoms. But now when they announce the final results, they're using a different scale called QIDS. And what is QIDS? Why'd you switch? What happened to HAM-D? Then the third thing was, if you really read all the list of studies until they got to the end of the fourth, is there were 931 of the 4,041 patients who were said to have entered the trial who at baseline weren't depressed enough to be eligible for the trial. Either they scored under 14, some of them even were in remission at their baseline scores, or they had no baseline score. Okay, so those people surely shouldn't have been counted, but they're going to end up getting counted as remitted. The protocol said don't use QIDS scale. It's not validated. It says it's not a research finding. Okay, but nevertheless, they found that like based on QIDS, it would seem like more people were remitted. So they switched to that. It also said if you dropped out, it was supposed to be without remitting, you were supposed to be counted as a treatment failure. But what they did next is they said, yes, they dropped out, but what has happened if they had stayed in through all four sessions? They would have remitted at the same rate as others. And so that added another, like, I don't know, 600 imagined remissions. And by the way, the guy who really figured this out was a psychologist named Ed Pigott. And the way he did this, first of all, he used a Freedom of Information request to get the protocol. And now he could see all the ways that they didn't follow the protocol to inflate their admissions. Eventually, he even got, through something called the RIOT Act, access to the patient-level data, okay? So what did he find out was the true remission rate for the patients who were eligible for that trial and if the protocol had been filed? It wasn't 70%. It was 35%. They had doubled, using these machinations, they had doubled the reported remission rate. But there's another part to this. If you go back to the October 2006 paper in the American Journal of Psychiatry, which reported the results from the acute periods, those four acute periods, but then also the results for those who entered the follow-up trial in remission, which was supposedly like 1,518 patients. How many? Now they're going to get the best clinical care they can. They're going to get paid to stay in this trial, okay? How many stayed in the trial to its 1 year in and stayed well and didn't remit? Now they presented a graphic that told of that number, but you couldn't figure out the graphic, okay? They didn't discuss it. Because the stay well rate at the end of 1 year in the largest and longest trial of antidepressants ever conducted was 3%. So we were being told of a stay well rate that being cured of 70%. In fact, this was the lowest, the worst outcome I've ever seen. Only 108 of the 4,041 patients remitted and stayed well and in the trial through its end. And by the way, that included many of those patients came from that were in the 108. They weren't even eligible for the trial because they weren't depressed enough to enter the trial. So it was a complete failure, but they hid the 1 year result as well. And it was Ed Pigott and his colleagues, including Irving Kirsch, who you know his name, and Jay Amsterdam, that did this reanalysis that revealed this fraud. Now, it wasn't funded by the pharmaceutical company. However, if you look at the main investigators from the NIMH, they were all taking money from the drug companies and multiple drug companies. So they had this group of prestigious academic psychiatrists. They had a guild interest to protect, which was societal belief in the antidepressants, because this would have crushed societal belief in the antidepressants. And they also had a financial tie to pharmaceutical companies who surely did not want them announcing this result. So in this pivotal trial, in this trial that has been used to form and fashion societal belief in the antidepressants, we had corruption from within American psychiatry that told us of a remission rate of 70% when it was really 35% and hid the 1 year. So that is a story of corruption that is mind-boggling, but that's what happened. And it's now been proved.
2: Has this ever been come to light? Has it been told to the American public? Does the American Psychiatric Association, are they held responsible? Has anything come of all of what you're talking about? or do they still believe the 70%?
0: So this is a really good question. So I wrote about it in depth on Mad in America, okay, yeah. And I went through the whole thing, and you can see how all the machinations and the fraud happened. Now, when Pickett did their reanalysis of the patient-level data, they got that published in BMJ Open. So it actually now entered the research literature, this story of fraud. Now, Mad in America had been running a campaign to have the American Journal of Psychiatry to retract that October 2006 article because it was revealed as fraudulent. The researchers, Ed Pigott and his colleagues, also sent letters to American Journal of Psychiatry to retract, and they didn't do it. They just turned a blind eye. This is so ridiculous. At some point, enough noise was being made. The American Journal of Psychiatry went to the authors of that October 2006 paper and asked for a rebuttal. Now, you know what they said? They accused Ed Pigott and colleagues of an ad hoc post-analysis where they used some different standards in order to come up with their numbers, when in fact what they had done is apply the protocol. So even their excuse was so sleazy is the only way to put it. Now, here's the thing, Dr. Miller, that I find unbelievable. Has the New York Times reported on this? No. Has any major newspaper reported on this? No. None. And they've all been contacted. In fact, the New York Times was still citing the 70% up until 2023.
2: Well, let's see what happens when we get this interview onto YouTube and see if we can get some play on it.
0: Well, that would be great. But, I mean, it needs to be retracted, and I don't understand. It's for a newspaper story, this is like on a plate. It's being handed to them on a plate. They don't have to dig anything up. They just have to look at what was the protocol. We put up the protocol. They can see what the protocol says, what was supposed to be the scale. And we've done the exact numbers that about how it inflated things. It's there for them. They can just read it practically.
2: Well, I'll become your ambassador a bit on this one. Let's move on to another topic. Let's talk about children and these medicines and what's going on with the medication of America's children.
0: So you're poking all my buttons here today.
2: That's my job.
0: These are questions that get put me up on my soapbox. Well, so again, if we go back to before 1980, the understanding was that major mental disorders were really disorders of the mature personality, and the kids had their ups and downs, and, you know, they had trouble modeling their behavior sometime, and you had some people, kids were bullies, some kids didn't like school, and yes, they were emotionally up and down, that sort of thing. But they weren't seen as suffering from mental disorders, okay? They were growing up. And ADHD didn't exist, of course, before 1980. That diagnosis was born in 1980. Where are we today? Well, if you go to a college, something like 25 to 30% of incoming freshmen now have a diagnosis and a prescription for it. And so what has happened to, what do we see with this expansion? What do we see with the mental health of our kids? Do we see that it's getting better with this diagnosing and treating them for ADHD, juvenile bipolar disorder, depression? Are we seeing the burden of mental disorders, of psychiatric difficulties going down in children? Or are we seeing it going up? Do we see less suicide or more suicide? All the markers are of worsening mental, and you can make an easy understanding why, because you're diagnosing kids with a supposed brain disease. That becomes part of their identity. Then you keep them on these drugs, and the data is quite clear that over the long term, these drugs increase the risk of functional impairment, physical difficulties, and actually emotional dysregulation. So what are we doing to our kids? Dr. Miller, we are taking away from our kids their God-given right. Now, I'm not a religious person, but let me use that term. Their good God-given right to try to make something of themselves, to grow up and try to settle with their mind, come to grips with their minds. It's hard growing up. Sometimes your mind is a very crowded place and an uncomfortable place as you're growing up. But that's part of what every child needs. It's part of the process of growing up, and we are denying them their opportunity to move into adulthood free of any diagnosis, free of any drug, and really as the agents of their own lives. That's what we're taking away from.
2: As this is happening, talk to us about the place of informed consent with the parents and how that plays out when parents allow their kids to be taken away and put in institutions or allow their kids to be medicated?
0: Well, of course, the parents are told that the kids have a known disorder, something like ADHD. It's a real thing. Okay, that's what they're told. And they're told that it would be negligence not to treat it for that known disorder.
2: Negligence.
0: Negligence. You're being a negligent parent because you're denying them treatment for a known physical problem, a brain disorder. So the parents say, okay. And sometimes they're threatened with their kids being taken away from them if they don't agree, right? If they don't agree to have their kids medicated. So now the parents, now let me give you an example of informed consent around ADHD. First of all, we heard for a while that ADHD was due to too little dopamine because stimulants increase dopamine. So we heard that same story. That's not true either. There was a study that began in the 1990s to see whether stimulants helped kids over the long term. And this was an NIMH-funded study, okay? Now, they had done other studies, and they hadn't found any evidence at that time that stimulants were providing any long-term benefit, okay? They weren't providing improvement in school, behavior, that sort of thing.
2: Short-term benefits, yes, but not long-term?
0: Well, the short-term benefit was even questionable. You know what the short-term benefit was? They became less social.
2: But more focused. Sometimes more focused.
0: We call it more focused, but you talked about connections in the beginning of your thing. They became less social in their own class. And because they were less social, they weren't as talking as much and that sort of thing. But that was the big thing, okay? You could say the stimulants do make people like more like this, okay?
2: We're talking about drugs like Ritalin and Concerta.
0: Yeah, exactly. The stimulants that are used for ADHD. Anyway, so they mount this study called the MTA study, and they say we don't have any evidence that we're providing a long-term benefit, okay, in any domain of function. And they said this is going to be the study that tells us whether we're helping kids grow up and thrive. And it was designed like this. It was sort of a crazy design. It had four arms. It had stimulants prescribed by experts in ADHD, stimulants prescribed by ordinary doctors, community doctors, behavior therapy. And I think the fourth was behavior plus drug. I think it might have been something like that, okay? And what they found at the end of 14 months, oh, and by the way, they biased it against the behavior-only group because the behavior-only group only got 5 months of behavior therapy. The drug therapy by the experts lasted 14 months, okay? So they cut off the behavior therapy early. But anyway, 14 months, kids treated by experts in ADHD, given Ritalin, were doing slightly better on reading, and their ADHD symptoms had diminished more than in the other groups, okay? So they said, aha, this is evidence that we're providing a long-term benefit with stimulants. However, that trial continued, and what they reported, when you read carefully, is that by the end of 3 years, being on drug was a marker of deterioration rather than of benefits, okay? So being longer-term use now is a marker of deterioration. Now, that was in the discussion, not in the abstract. The abstract said, well, the benefit seems to disappear, but actually they were deteriorating. At the end of 6 years, the medicated kids had greater functional impairments, weren't doing as well in terms of cognitive tests, had worse ADHD symptoms, and were more likely to become delinquent. Again, do you know that? So there was both psychologists and psychiatrists that were doing this study. The psychologists wanted it published. The psychiatrist didn't want that published. And there was sort of a fight at the 6 years. And so once again, they sort of said, well, it all evens out in the abstract. But if you actually look at the data, you see that it's worse for the medicated kids. And they were so surprised by this, they tried to say, well, is this because the people on medication were worse off or maybe from a lower class in the beginning? Okay, are we seeing that? And they said, no, that wasn't the case at all. If anything, it was the opposite. It was the more well-off kids with parents that were more likely to still be on the drugs. So that excuse also didn't happen. Now, was that finding no benefit in any domain of functioning? None. Zero. Was that communicated to the American public? No. Instead, what was communicated and put on websites, including the NIMH's own website, was that the MTA study showed that there was a benefit at 14 months, and that's why you needed long-term use. So once again, parents going to a website would say, oh, an NIMH fund study said they'll do better on reading and maybe behavior. and they weren't informed about the 3-year results, the 6-year results, the 8-year results. By the way, the kids were a little bit smaller too, those 3-year stimulants, but no benefit on any domain of functioning. But here's some of the hazards. You have an increased risk of having a manic attack and becoming bipolar.
2: Yeah. Is it true that there's a patient advocacy group that has been formed to inform the public about SSRIs causing sexual dysfunction? Is that accurate?
0: Yeah, I think that is accurate. I mean, the fact that the SSRIs cause sexual dysfunction has been bubbling up in the internet forums for a long time.
2: Do you know any, can you give us any information about that or not?
0: There's two places you can, we have some information on MAD in America. David Healy, who is a psychiatrist from Ireland, he has something called rxrifts.org, and he has a lot of information about that. But the patient advocacy group I think you're referring to is called Inner Compass.
2: Huh?
0: And it's led by Laura Delano, and she's a former patient. She actually used to work for MAD in America. And they're publicizing what's called PSSD, post-SSRI sexual dysfunction. So they are there making it known. And I also helped found a group called the International Institute for Psychiatric Drug Withdrawal, which is run out of the UK now. And they also are making a big deal about PSSD.
2: Can you tell us anything about emergency room using drugs? Is there some issue going on in emergency rooms in the United States where they're giving particular substances to people that are causing psychiatric symptoms? Have you heard anything about those rumors?
0: I don't know.
2: Is it true that the head of the American Psychiatric Association, I think his name is Lieberman, a former man, called you one of the most dangerous men in America or something like that because you're being so honest about all this information?
0: So he's no longer president, but it is true. He called me a menace to society, causing great harm. And you know what? I think I'm going to put that on my gravestone. He called a menace to society by the head of the American Psychiatric Association. I mean, it was ridiculous. I mean, here's the thing, Dr. Man. What you hear me talking about, I'm not doing the research.
2: Right.
0: I'm just going into the research literature and saying that's what's there.
2: You're a journalist.
0: I'm a journalist, but I'm not doing the research.
2: Right.
0: And so, for example, the MTA study, I just followed all the reports up through the 6 and 8 years, and I looked at what was in the discussion, because you can't trust the abstract, and I looked what was in the data tables. That's all I did. STAR-D, you know, I was looking what you could see from the progression of papers. You could see something was amiss, and then when Ed Piggott began writing about it, that I just reported on what he was finding. So, and say, for example, another thing. You know, so much of the literature regarding about how psychiatric medications impact long-term outcomes and they worsen them compared to natural recovery rates. This is research done by the NIMH.
2: Yes.
0: By the leading thing. It's not done by the drug companies. So what you do to flesh out that story, you just follow the history of NIMH studies into, they say, the long-term impact of antidepressants or the long-term impact of antipsychotics. That's all I'm doing. So if it's a menace to be a journalist who is a funnel, a way that this science that gets hidden to the public, then I'm proud to be a menace. It's not a menace to society because society has a right to inform consent. I'm a menace to a profession who has decided not to be an honest narrator of its own sign. And I am a menace to them for that reason.
2: Yeah, good for you. What we're going to do now is we're going to take a break. I've got a little something that we do. You're going to be thinking about if we had stopped this interview and you'd walked off into another room and into your head pops one or two things and you say, I wish I would have said that on the interview. When we come back, you're going to get a chance to say those one or two things. While you're thinking, I'm going to be telling our viewers and our listeners that I really appreciate you taking the time to listen to Mind, Body, Health, and Politics. I want to remind you that we've been broadcasting for 20 years, and all of our archives are open source. That means free, no charge, no box tops, no cans. You don't have to send anything in. You just go to the archive, click on what you want, and you can listen to the greatest minds in the country and around the world who are bringing us important information the way Robert Whitaker is today. Now, Back to Robert Whittaker. Let's find out what he might have said had he left the room.
0: Well, I think it's important to state that I believe in informed consent. I don't believe in giving advice to people what they should or shouldn't do in terms of regarding medications. That's their decision to make, of course. And I just think that they have a right to informed consent, which means what do we know about the risks and benefits, including over the long term. So that is what I'm trying to do. That is the belief that motivates me, an informed consent belief. And so that's the first thing. The second thing I think that it's important to make known and to realize, when we talk about drugs that worsen long-term outcomes, right? Someone may still be better than they were at baseline, okay? But what you really are trying to do is you're making this comparison. What is the natural capacity to recover from a disorder, whether it be depression or behaviors that get labeled as ADHD or that sort of thing? And say with depression, it used to be 85%. Well, your intervention, not to do harm, has to improve on that recovery rate of 85%. So you might still see 40%. Let's say you saw 30% of people doing okay on antidepressants. And those people are going to say, oh,

0: is going up. Disability numbers are going up. Actually, outcomes, long-term outcomes for major disorders are getting worse. Well, if you see that that's not a scientific narrative and that you can see it as a failed paradigm of care, that opens the possibility of change, a society rethinking how we might care for ourselves and for each other. And you mentioned connection. When I spoke to people who were better, who had gotten their lives back, nobody said the drug did it. What everybody said is they made a connection with somebody. Somebody believed in them. They developed a relationship. And through that relationship, they started having a sense of a new narrative in their life where they could be with others. And this opened the possibility of, you know, joining hiking groups or whatever it might be, gardening groups or going out and getting a job or volunteering and bringing food to the elderly. But it was connection over and over again that was the spur for change. And if we look at who we are, what we all know, as you said, is what do we need? Well, first of all, we do like to be with others, but we need someone to love, which is connection. We need to be loved. We need to find meaning in life. It's hard to find meaning in life if you're isolated from everybody. And then we need things like it's good to exercise. It's good to have shelter. It's good to have a good supply of food, those sort of things. And it can be sort of pessimistic when we just talk about the corruption and the false narrative. But it's opening up an opportunity for society to rethink how we raise our kids, rethink how we treat people who are struggling, and raise questions about our society. Why are so many people depressed? How do we need to remake our society? And there is a book out by a woman named, a journalist named Julia Holtz. It's called The Connection Cure. And she went around the world where they prescribe connections. So you go in, you're depressed, and rather than get a drug, they say, how would you like a membership to a gym? Or how would you like to join this bowling league? That sort of thing. Because it's all about, rather than prescribing a drug, which may even mute your ability to be with others, they're saying, we're going to prescribe something that encourages you to be with others, that gives you the means to be with others. And so that's a really optimistic note to sort of end on. And also, I have to say one thing. You pushed all my buttons today, and so I got a little bit.
1: I'm really glad I did.
0: But it really, when I hear about what's happening to kids, I just can't take it.
1: I am delighted that I pushed your buttons. Usually I like to talk a lot. You know how I am. It was a pleasure to keep my mouth shut and listen to you educate us. And I want to just end this optimistic note of yours. It's terrific. The issue of informed consent for parents is so important. How can you be informed if you're being misled? And so it's time for a change. Thank you, Robert Whitaker, for being with us today on Mind, Body, Health, and Politics. I look forward to the next time you come back with more information.
0: Me too. Thanks for having me.
1: Gentle viewers and listeners, thank you all for being part of this program today. And go to his website, Mad in America. Until next time, this is Dr. Richard Lewis Miller reminding you that good health, it's worth fighting for, and it's essential for life, liberty, and the pursuit of happiness.

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Thank you so much for listening. 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
0: Serving Chesterfield, Henrico, Richmond, Goochland, and Hanover. 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
4: 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Again, that's Nick AESP. Or you can send us an email to questions@securityfanatics.com. We have an action-packed show as always. There's always a lot to cover, so stick around with us as we deep dive into a topic and we catch up on everything else. So without further ado, let's begin.
5: And we've got a great hour for you. We're going to be diving into a lot of different things, but we have a double header deep dive. We're first going to be talking about flock cameras and mass surveillance. Are they actually public safety or are they really mass surveillance? And the next one we're going to be talking about is Meta, aka Facebook, Instagram, et cetera, et cetera. Meta has a war on privacy and you do not want to miss that. So thanks for listening. And as always, we're going to start with the news. AI is integrating into counterterrorism, and this is deeply concerning. Now, AI is rapidly becoming one of the most powerful tools that modern counterterrorism has, and governments around the world are basically deploying AI to help with a lot of different things. And when I was doing my homework, I found a lot of different ways that governments around the globe are starting to integrate this. So they are looking to detect potential terrorist activity, obviously analyze massive amounts of intelligence that they get, identify suspicious travel patterns, recognize faces and objects, translate communications because it can translate faster than a human can, prioritize what they should be investigating, assess potential threats, and on and on and on. Now, supporters of this are arguing that these tools allow investigators to identify dangerous actors way faster than human analysts ever could. And honestly, I do agree that artificial intelligence has legitimate national security applications, but this is deeply concerning. And let me lay out my logic here, because what happens when AI begins deciding who deserves government attention before a human being even has a chance to look at the evidence? The problem isn't that governments are using AI. The actual danger here is allowing AI to essentially judge first about who appears suspicious. So let's talk about why governments are embracing AI, which seems obvious, but there's a lot of facets to this, why privacy advocates like myself are concerned, why this is just deeply concerning in general, and why this matters in a democratic society. You know, we can use AI responsibly, and so let's dive in, because modern intelligence agencies face, quite frankly, a very impossible problem here, because every day they're processing billions of communications, social media content, travel records, financial transactions, not to mention OSINT, like open source technology, intelligence, public reports, and all of this. No human workforce could manually analyze the volume of information. And so AI is good for that because it rapidly detects patterns and anomalies. It can translate languages, like I mentioned, and it can basically connect seemingly unrelated events together, which is a huge boon for investigators in terms of speeding up finding those unusual patterns. So it builds leads for these investigators as well. And so from a security perspective, that's really valuable. Like, nobody's going to argue that. There's no question that AI can improve efficiency here. The real debate, though, begins when efficiency starts influencing our rights and our liberties. And that is why privacy advocates are deeply concerned here. Privacy International, along with the UN Special Rapporteur on Counterterrorism and Human Rights, argues that AI changes the nature of surveillance itself. Instead of simply helping investigators analyze known suspects, AI increasingly enables large-scale collection, profiling, predictive analytics, and automated risk assessments. This use can affect people who were never under suspicion to begin with. And that's one of the reasons why it's deeply concerning, but there's a lot more to consider here, because AI turns predictions into suspicion, right? Now, traditionally, think about it. Investigators, they gather the evidence, they develop the evidence, and that evidence, by virtue of collection and proof, starts to create suspicion on someone or something. That suspicion is then justified to start an investigation. But AI very possibly reverses that order, because an algorithm may identify somebody as high risk based on statistical patterns rather than concrete evidence. So in a democracy, suspicion should come from evidence, not from probabilities. And that has been borne out in court over years and years and years and years. But the other side of this is that false positives can also become life-changing. No AI system is flawless. They all have issues. And even a system that is 99% accurate will incorrectly identify a human when deployed across millions of individuals. That's inevitable. And in counterterrorism, think about what a false positive could do. It might add additional surveillance onto an innocent person, secondary screenings, travel restrictions, you know, interviews where law enforcement is breathing down your neck. They may gather files on you. They might put you on a watch list. There's a whole bunch of different things. These consequences can occur even if the individual has done nothing wrong. And the UN's position paper emphasizes that AI-generated assessments should not by themselves be treated as a sufficient basis for reasonable suspicion. Because, quite frankly, the nature here is problematic. And AI does encourage mass data collection because it performs best when it's got an enormous amount of data to crunch through. And so that, therefore, then creates an incentive to collect everything on a potential suspect, innocent or not. Location data, which I talked about the other day, communications, financial records, social media activity, travel history, biometric information, and on and on and on. The larger the data set, the more powerful the AI becomes. And Privacy International warns that this dynamic encourages indiscriminate collection and analysis of personal data. And so it raises concerns about the necessity and proportionality under essentially human rights laws in democratic societies. You know, and think about it this way. And I actually, this was part of my third TED talk, but bias in artificial intelligence and systems scales faster than humans. Like, human investigators have biases, but so do AI. But AI can also inherit those biases from historical data. And the more the data, the bigger the scale, right? So instead of an investigator just making a simple mistake, that mistake could then be repeated thousands or millions of times automatically. That's not just a biased AI. That's industrializing bias. And that's essentially what we are talking about here, because the system becomes difficult to challenge when it really starts to get going. Now, imagine being flagged by an AI system. How on earth do you appeal that? How do you even know, like, things like why you were flagged, or what data they used to flag you, or whether the information was even correct? You know, I'm sure there are more people with my name out there, and I know of at least two more because I see them on Google. You know, but that's the issue. You know, did the model make an error? Like, can you challenge that? Many advanced systems basically remain difficult to explain in detail, and that creates a concern for due process. You can't defend yourself against an accusation that you can't see, or at least can't fully see. And so let's talk about why this matters, that I've alluded to, why this matters in democratic societies, because it's easy to assume that these concerns only apply to authoritarian governments. But history here indicates otherwise, right? Because many surveillance powers are introduced for counterterrorism, you know, for national security, for emergency responses, and then they later expand into broader uses. In the wake of 9/11, there was the Patriot Act. It was a massive surveillance expansion across the United States. It hasn't gone away, and we haven't had a terrorist attack, and you might argue it's because of that expansion, but there's a balance between democratic rights and surveilling citizens in general. And so I and many privacy advocates worry that AI is going to accelerate this. The concern isn't basically the investigation that's happening right now. What happens tomorrow when there's mission creep, when this thing is everywhere? And so it really, I think in many ways, is about human judgment. One of the strongest points that I saw emerging from the United Nations OSCE and human rights experts is that AI should support human decision making, not replace it. And so the danger is allowing investigators to become overly dependent on algorithmic recommendations. We've already seen this in the military when the United States was bombing Iran. From reports that I've read, the AI was picking the targets strategically based off of 10-year-old information, and there was a human operator that was just blindly saying, yes, I agree, I agree, I agree, without any kind of review, and that's when you get essentially a school bombed. So that's a huge, huge issue. Because humans start to begin to really trust the computer simply because the AI seems authoritative. Studies have shown it's the same with Google search results as well, and AI supercharges that, right? So that phenomenon is known already. You know, it's automation bias. That's a huge thing. And so let's talk about how we can use AI responsibly, because the answer is not to ban it. That's not going to happen. You know, and AI genuinely does help identify threats, analyze complex intelligence. But the answer here is governance, right? Good safeguards. We need human reviews. Humans should decide at the end of the day. There needs to be transparency, in terms of what systems are being used. There should be independent oversight. There should have reviews by courts and independent auditors, inspectors generals, all of those kinds of things. And it needs explainability here. But the bigger lesson is that counterterrorism will almost certainly be more dependent on artificial intelligence. And that's going to be avoidable, I think. You know, so it's not that the question isn't whether government should use AI. The question is whether democratic societies can ensure that AI remains a tool for investigators rather than essentially a substitute for constitutional judgment. It is not our judge, jury, and executioner. And so AI may help governments find needles in the haystack. You know, it's the best, most proverbial thing I could come up with. But in a free society, we must never allow that haystack to become the suspect, right? And that's, I think, a risk. And the greatest risk isn't that AI becomes intelligent enough to fight terrorism. It's that we become comfortable letting algorithms simply just decide who deserves government scrutiny. So we need to take care. I'm not a fan of this, but we'll see what happens here, and best of luck. But AI and counterterrorism, while there is efficiencies, has some serious detraction, and I think we all need to be aware. The Supreme Court verdict we should all love. The U.S. Supreme Court has just issued a landmark decision the other day strengthening our digital privacy rights by ruling that cell phone location information is indeed protected by the Fourth Amendment. Now, obviously, they've dropped a lot of rulings in the last couple of days, but this is the one I'm an expert on. I'm thrilled about this, and we're going to focus on this. Now, if you didn't know, this case centered around what is known as geofence warrants. If you're a longtime listener or follower of mine, you know that I've talked about geofence warrants quite a bit throughout the years. I've never been a fan. But instead of identifying a suspect first and then obtaining a warrant for that person's records, police just asked Google to provide location data for every device that was present within a defined geographic area during that specific period of time. That's the nuts and bolts of the case. But in other words, investigators just began with a location and then worked backwards to identify everybody who happened to be there. The Supreme Court just ruled that that type of data collection qualifies as a constitutional search, meaning the government cannot simply obtain these records without satisfying Fourth Amendment protections. Your cell phone location is not just a business record, right? It's part of your private life, and therefore the Constitution protects it. So today I want to talk about what actually is a geofence warrant for those who don't know what it is, why this is an absolute excellent ruling on privacy rights, and why privacy advocates like myself are absolutely cheering this. And so let's start with geofence warrants. And think about this. Imagine there's a bank robbery that occurs. So instead of asking, give us the suspect's phone records, the cops just go to Google and say, show us every phone that was within, 150 meters of the bank between 2 and 3 p.m. Google then returns location information that can eventually identify individuals between 2 and 3 p.m. within 150 meters of the bank. So that problem is pretty obvious, isn't it? Because the search isn't just including the robber, it includes us. We're the customers or the employees, or maybe we're just driving nearby, or maybe we're delivering DoorDash or whatever. We could be kids with a cell phone, just innocent bystanders hanging out. And so thousands of completely innocent people have become part of criminal investigations across the entire United States simply because they happen to be nearby. Google itself even told the court that geofence warrants can sweep in huge numbers of innocent people and frequently include homes, churches, government buildings, and other sensitive locations. That's a huge problem. And that's why this is an excellent ruling for our privacy rights. Because, first and foremost, it recognizes that location data is extraordinarily sensitive. Your location history reveals way more than just your address. I mean, think about what this means. Where you sleep, your phone is stationary throughout the night. Where you work, your phone is stationary throughout the day. Maybe you go to school. Which doctor you visit, because the cell tower is going to ping the GPS location of your doctor's office or your church, or maybe that political rally that you attended, or what friends you see or associate with, or what stores you visit. Your location history tells the story of your day-to-day life, and the courts recognize that this type of information deserves constitutional protection. And on top of this, it limits that digital dragnet that investigations really have been using this for. One of the biggest concerns about geofence warrants is that they essentially reverse the traditional concept of what policing has been. And so if you think about it, historically, police have identified the suspect and then they've obtained the warrant. But a geofence warrant works in the opposite way. You collect everybody's data first, and then you figure out who the suspect is later. That's a digital dragnet. And this ruling makes it clear that the Constitution still applies even when the government seeks digital information from technology companies. And on top of this, it rejects a very dangerous interpretation of the third-party doctrine. The government argued that because users voluntarily shared location data with Google, they no longer had a reasonable expectation of privacy. That is literally what the federal government's stance was in court. The Supreme Court rejected that rather broad argument. So Justice Kagan wrote that people do not automatically lose constitutional protection simply because modern technology requires them to use digital services. That's insanely important. That is an excellent point that Justice Kagan makes, because almost every modern service involves a third party. And so if the government's argument had prevailed, many digital privacy protections would have been significantly weakened. That's a huge, huge thing. And so this does update the Constitution in a way for the digital age. I mean, think about this. The Fourth Amendment was written in 1791, and obviously the founders, you know, of the United States, soon to be 250 years on this Saturday, they could have never envisioned a smartphone or Google Maps or GPS or cloud storage. Clouds were the like fluffy things in the sky, right? So the court acknowledged that constitutional principles still apply even when technology changes. Remember, the Constitution doesn't stop protecting people just because technology gets smarter. It has to adapt to the times. And this does protect us, the innocent people. Perhaps the most important aspect of this decision is that it protects people who have done nothing wrong. Many geofence warrants include hundreds, if not thousands, of innocent individuals looking for that one suspect. Those people should not become subjects of government scrutiny simply because we happen to be nearby. And so the court now, through this decision, recognizes that reality. And so let's talk about what this means going forward, because this ruling does not prohibit geofence warrants entirely. Instead, a geofence warrant must satisfy constitutional standards. So future courts will still decide just how narrowly those laws must be written, whether probable cause exists, whether they are sufficiently particularized to that specific issue or crime, whether a specific warrant is actually even reasonable. And so this case was sent back to the lower courts for further proceedings consistent with the new constitutional framework that it helps to build. And this is one of the reasons why privacy advocates like myself are actually celebrating this law, this rule, because many legal scholars are calling this one the biggest privacy victory in years. Georgetown law professor Paul Ohm summarized it this way with a very simple sentence: today is a very good day for constitutional privacy. That's about all you really need to see about it, because this decision reinforces a simple but incredibly powerful principle. Technology should not make constitutional rights disappear. And so for years, privacy advocates like myself have been worrying that technology was advancing and is advancing way faster than constitutional protections. That's true of virtually every country in the world. And this decision suggests that the Supreme Court is willing to adapt long-standing constitutional principles to modern digital realities. It builds on Carpenter v. United States from 2018, which required warrants for historical cell site location records. This case is now extended similar constitutional thinking to Google's location history data and to geofence searches in general. And so this ruling isn't about protecting criminals. It's about protecting everybody else. And in a free society, the government shouldn't be allowed to investigate thousands of innocent people, you and me, just because one of us of the thousands may have committed a crime. The Supreme Court has reaffirmed that our constitutional rights don't end where our smartphone begins. And that is rather profound in 2026. Now, as for their other rulings in the last couple of days, well, I'm going to let you figure out what you think about those on your own. And just hopefully, we're all on the right side of history. But this ruling was a good day for the Constitution. Is your password manager tied to Russia? Now, here's what's going on, and I have so many thoughts on this, but a password manager marketed as a European security product is facing serious questions after an international investigation found that its software remains closely connected to a Russian counterpart that is certified by Russian security agencies. Now, Passwork Europe essentially is the company, Passwork is the app. They present themselves as an independent European company that is headquartered in Spain. Its website has emphasized that the product is quote-unquote made in EU and has no Russian affiliations. Investigators from the Organized Crime and Corruption Reporting Project, as well as Le Monde, the publication out of France, and several European news organizations kind of uncovered a more complicated story here, because Passwork was originally developed in Russia by Russian entrepreneurs, and that was Ilya Garok and Andrei Pionkov. Now, its Russian and European products reportedly share a common code base. They're nearly identical in documentation. They have multiple matching features, and software updates are also released on very similar dates as well. And so the European company also receives updates through a UAE-based company that is actually managed by one of Passwork's Russian co-founders. So the central concern here is not simply where the founders were born. There are plenty of good people that are born in Russia. It's who controls the software today and, quite frankly, who may understand or influence its update pipeline. We saw a problem with SolarWinds years back when the Russian intelligence was able to essentially get into SolarWinds, poison the updates, and then everybody updated and got infected. So when a company protects the passwords to your organization, uncertainty about who controls the code, that's just a security risk in general. And so let's talk about why this matters, because password managers are among the most trusted applications inside any organization. Think about the types of credentials that you could potentially save or store in a secure password manager. You have access to your email, cloud, administrative accounts, financial information and financial logins, not to mention government portals, you know, critical infrastructure, all those different kinds of things. So a compromised password manager could potentially give somebody the key to the kingdom, because it would expose everything if accessed or cracked. That's why vendor identity and software provenance, source code control, and update security matter just as much as the encryption around the passwords themselves. So the Russian password company advertises customers that include the Russian government, other types of bodies in the Russian government, sanctioned companies such as Gazprom and missile manufacturer Almaz-Ante. So that is concerning in and of itself, because it also claims certification from Russia's FSB and the Federal Service for Technical and Export Control. That's an agency connected to the Russian Ministry of Defense. And I want to be very clear here on this point. Just because they have those specific certifications from Russia does not prove that Passwork cooperated in any kind of espionage or inserted a backdoor into their product. However, the certification process may have required Russian state-approved auditors to examine the software source code for vulnerabilities and also undeclared capabilities. And so let me warn you here, because this could provide insight into weaknesses that may also exist in the closely related Russian version. In other words, the Russian government told its Russian version of Passwork to essentially build in backdoors that Russia could gain access to. So maybe that code's in the European one as well, made in the EU. So let's talk about Passwork's response, because Passwork Europe denies having basically an operational relationship with the Russian company. Its chief executive says European customers host their password vaults on their own servers. Also, that Passwork cannot access customer passwords, and that the European and Russian companies do not share customers or servers or support systems or even administrative access. He also acknowledged that the products share a common code base origin and that the European company temporarily receives updates from the UAE business connected to the original Russian founders. And that on-premise design reduces some risks because customer passwords are not necessarily stored on Passwork's infrastructure. You're storing it on your own computer, and therefore you're not replicating it to the cloud where it could be even more easily cracked. But for the record, this does not eliminate the software supply chain risk here. A locally hosted product on your computer directly still depends on updates for codes, patches and generals, updates to libraries, and also these updates are created outside of your development. You're simply receiving what they are sending you, just assuming it's secure. So think about it this way. On-premise software can keep your data inside the building or even inside your computer while still importing someone else's code right through the download. And I think those are things that we have to understand. So investigators, also to be clear, reported no evidence that the European software contains malicious code, that customer information was compromised, or that Passwork and its executives committed a crime. The concern here, though, at least to me, is exposure. It's not proof that it's been exploited, because this is supply chain due diligence 101, and I want to talk about why due diligence failed here, because Passwork reportedly gained customers that included European government agencies, universities, telecommunication corporations, and infrastructure operators as well. An investigator said that several customers were unaware of the Russian counterpart or the company's original ownership history. And so I think that really just exposes a weakness in cybersecurity due diligence, because oftentimes organizations ask during their due diligence period, well, is our data encrypted? You know, is it hosted in Europe or the country of origin from where the product is? Let's say you're in Russia, you want the Russian product. You're in the United States, you maybe want a US product. Does the vendor claim any kind of compliance? Do they have certifications for security or their encryption or anything else? SOC 2, ISO, there's a whole bunch of them out there. And has the software passed penetration testing? Which is another important one as well, because, you know, if the good guys that know how to hack can get into it, then we need to patch that so the bad guys can't. But oftentimes organizations are not asking, like, who originally developed the code, who currently basically controls the update process. Are foreign sister companies using the same code base, which governments have reviewed the source code, if any, and can the vendor prove complete corporate and technical separation? Meaning there's a firewall between just any old executive getting in and being able to access things that they shouldn't. Look at Ring doorbell before they were sold to Amazon, and possibly as they currently are. There were plenty of cases due to whistleblowers talking to The Intercept of their executives just going in and watching footage. In one case, if I recall correctly, like a vice president or executive vice president would just turn on his ex-girlfriend's Ring doorbell and watch through it. That's not corporate and technical separation if that actually happened, right? So you can register in Spain, you can host your data in Europe or wherever it's compliant for your customers, you can market yourself as European in this case, but you're still relying on developers, code, or update channels that are literally in another jurisdiction. And so just having a corporate registration is not the same as having technical sovereignty, something that has been a big push right now across multiple European governments. And so if you're a customer of Passwork or Passwork Europe, this is essentially what you should do. Your organization, first and foremost, should not panic, right? Don't immediately assume that you've been compromised. We need to verify these things. And that means examining software versions, update sources, network activity, administrative access, source code, if you can get any kind of assurance there, contractual representations, and also the ability to migrate your credentials safely. Maybe you are literally listening to this or hearing this or reading the news in Le Monde, and you basically say, you know what? I'm done. We're firing Passwork Europe and we're moving somewhere else. Can you move your data there? Now, government agencies and critical infrastructure operators should also determine whether the product underwent an independent national security or supply chain review before it was actually deployed. And most importantly, every password stored in the system should be treated according to its potential impact. Highly privileged credentials, for example, require additional monitoring, rotation, or migration while the vendor's technical relationships are being independently assessed. And so this story is not proof that Russian intelligence or one of their services compromised a European password manager. What it is proof that branding is not actually due diligence. And so you can have a European address, an EU flag on your website, you know, on-premise installation, you know, on your computer, but that doesn't answer the most important question here. Who ultimately controls the code protecting you or your organization's digital keys? And when the product is a password manager, uncertainty about ownership and updates, that's not a minor concern for due diligence. It's a potential pathway to literally everything that the passwords protect.
4: 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And if you have any suggestions for a deep dive segment or something you'd like me to dive into, you can once again find me on Facebook and Twitter at Nick A. ESP. Again, that's Nick A. ESP. Or you can send an email to questions@securityfanatics.com. 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I am more than happy to take a look at it. And if it meets our standards, we are more than happy to do a deep dive on it. So let's begin.
5: Flock cameras. Are they public safety or mass surveillance? Now, you might have heard of flock cameras. They've been in the news lately, but I want to give you the impetus for the reason why I'm putting this video together. And I've been thinking about this one for quite some time, but we just learned the other day that the Los Angeles Police Department has allowed its contract with Flock Safety to expire while it seeks stronger protections covering privacy, security, data ownership, and information sharing. Now, this decision followed growing concern about how the company's automated license plate readers operate and how the resulting data may be used. And so an inspector general's review reportedly found that during a 2-month period, officers investigated 161 vehicle owners whose cars had been incorrectly identified. The LAPD had operated 138 flock cameras since 2023. Now, this does not necessarily mean that the LAPD has rejected license plate readers permanently, but it's rather significant when one of America's largest police departments concludes that privacy and governance questions remain unresolved about this company. So the larger story is not about Los Angeles. It's about what flock cameras are and how they're helping essentially build specific infrastructure across the United States. So let's discuss what flock cameras actually are, why there are privacy concerns around them, why the United States has seen a rash of vandalism against them, and why technology like this can help autocratic governments, which should really be a warning to democratic governments. And so with that, let's dive in and start with the basics. What are flock cameras? Now, what they are essentially are automated license plate readers. These are known as ALPRs. They are typically installed on poles along roads, at neighborhood entrances, near businesses, public facilities, those kinds of places. And as a vehicle passes, the camera photographs your license plate to convert those images into searchable records. And depending on the system, those records could include a license plate number, the date and time of that the car drove by it, the camera's location, the vehicle's make, model, color, and body type, and distinctive features such as damage or roof racks, bumper stickers, all those kinds of things. Police can then search this information when they're looking for stolen vehicles or missing people, or a car believed to have been connected to a crime. Now, this could produce legitimate and valuable investigative leads. The problem, though, is that these systems don't just photograph the suspects. They record the vehicles of ordinary people going about their everyday lives. Every car that drives by a flock camera is getting put into their system. And so it doesn't just wait for probable cause. Flock cameras record first and then decide whether you or I matter later. And that's one of the issues here. And so let's talk about why these things are privacy concerns, because a single license plate photograph possibly reveals not that much, but a network containing thousands of cameras is vastly different. So when records come from many locations and they're combined, they can reveal patterns about where somebody works, lives, worships, shops, receives medical treatment, attends political meetings, or even how they spend the night. So the concern isn't that the police can simply identify a vehicle involved in a specific crime. It's that authorities may gain the ability to reconstruct a person's movement without placing an officer under the traditional legal and practical burdens of physical surveillance. Flock's network has also expanded through relationships among police departments, private businesses, homeowners associations, and other organizations as well. Civil liberties groups argue that this can create a nationwide surveillance network in which data collected locally becomes searchable way beyond the community that actually approved the camera. And there have already been reports of these systems being used or searched in with connection for things like immigration enforcement and even an investigation involving a woman suspected of attaining an abortion in a state, or rather driving out of state to get one. And mistakes also have physical consequences. In one recent case, a journalist testing a vehicle was reportedly surrounded by police after a database error and difficult reading a specialized license plate caused the vehicle to be incorrectly treated as stolen. So the camera technology may have read what it saw, but the bad record behind this alert helped turn an ordinary driver essentially into a high-risk suspect. And so to be clear, a surveillance system can accurately read your plate and can still be catastrophically wrong about you or me. So why have people been vandalizing these? Because the United States has seen a series of incidents in which flock cameras were cut down or smashed or stolen or otherwise damaged. And reported motives vary, but much of the anger appears connected to the belief that these cameras support mass surveillance, as well as immigration enforcement and government tracking without meaningful public consent. And reports have documented camera destruction across several states, including one case involving allegations that a man systematically damaged about 13 flock cameras across his community. To be clear, vandalism is illegal. It also can be dangerous, and quite frankly, it's not appropriate as a substitute for democratic action. People can oppose surveillance through public record requests, litigation, city council advocacy, legislation, elections, and on and on and on. But the vandalism itself, though, is still very instructive politically, because it suggests that some communities believe surveillance infrastructure is being deployed faster than the residents can really have a meaningful debate about it or even stop it. So when people are repeatedly attacking the physical equipment, these flock cameras, it may indicate not only hostility towards technology, but an actual breakdown in public trust. And if you're a longtime listener or follower of mine, you know my very first TED Talk was entitled Trust Sucks. I've been talking about these concepts for years, and a lot of them are really coming to fruition. And when surveillance appears basically without consent, some people stop viewing these cameras as public safety equipment, and they start looking at it as essentially an instrument of control for the government. And that's essentially why we are seeing this. And that really dovetails with why this kind of technology helps autocratic governments, because license plate readers are often introduced, quite frankly, for notable cases and legal cases. They want to look for stolen cars or kidnappings or violent suspects or missing children, something along those lines. But the technology itself really doesn't understand politics. It doesn't understand democracy or authoritarianism. It identifies vehicles, records location, and it makes movement searchable. But that same capability that could help us identify, let's say, a kidnapped child can also identify who attended an opposition rally or who visited an independent journalist, who entered a union hall, who attended a, you know, minority religious service, who met with a dissident. who traveled to a reproductive health clinic, as I just mentioned before, who approached a foreign embassy. You know, in a healthy democracy, laws, courts, oversight, and institutional norms are supposed to limit those uses. An autocratic government does not need to invent an entirely new surveillance network after taking power. It can simply inherit the system built by its democratic predecessor and then simply change the search criteria. You know, it can change the retention rules. And it can also change the people that are actually authorized to use this kind of technology. That's the warning that any society that is adopting a mass surveillance network like Flock should understand. Surveillance infrastructure outlives politicians who promise to use it responsibly. And so any democracy should basically therefore be a judge, should judge surveillance technology not only by how today's government intends to use it, but by how the worst plausible future government could use it as well. And so Flock cameras can indeed help solve crimes, and they have. That has to be acknowledged. And there's no denying that. But useful technology is not automatically acceptable. And that's the key here, because a nationwide network capable of recording and searching the movements of millions of innocent drivers, mostly American, creates power way beyond just recovering a stolen vehicle. It creates a foundation for continuous location tracking by governments and private companies alike. And the LAPD's decision should, I think, be viewed just not as a contract dispute, I'm sure that's that, but it's also a warning that surveillance systems have expanded faster than the rules governing them. And that's true of all technologies. Move fast and break things. Governments do not keep up. And so the question isn't whether license plate cameras can help catch criminals. They can. The question is whether a democracy should build a system capable of tracking everybody and simply trust that it will always be used against the right people. History tells us that's a very dangerous assumption. Meta has a war on privacy. Now, I wanted to talk about two recent stories that may seem unrelated, but they're both coming from Meta. And quite frankly, I think this is an important one to discuss holistically because this just comes fast and furious in terms of the news that comes out of this horrific corporation. So one of these stories involves their pointless smart glasses that can basically record everybody and everything around whoever is wearing it. But the other one also involves hundreds of contractors allegedly posing as children to test rival AI chatbots with prompts about things like suicide, sex, drugs, eating disorders, and other disturbing subjects. So both of these stories, I think, really just underscore a deeper problem that we have with this company. Meta repeatedly treats human beings, not to mention just the boundaries we have in terms of social anything, and also public trust. They treat all of this as a raw material for their technological and commercial experimentation. They've done this with Cambridge Analytica. They've done this in other cases. They just, quite frankly, don't care about us. This is also why I've done three separate versions of a segment entitled It's Time to Put Mark Zuckerberg in Jail, the last one being almost an hour and a half long, covering 126 points, and I'm working on a version 4.0 that will include a lot of this information. But with that, let's start with their smart glasses, because their smart glasses are normalizing recording without any real meaningful consent by us who would be recorded in public. So Meta smart glasses, for the record, if you don't know what they look like, they kind of look like ordinary Ray-Bans or Oakleys, but they have cameras, microphones, and have AI integrated capabilities. So the design, for the most part, is kind of the appeal of what they are, but the technology kind of just disappears into the everyday object. So you're walking by somebody that just has these glasses and maybe you don't realize that they could be recording you. That's a danger. Because a person holding up a phone usually tells us just visually that they may be taking a photograph or recording a video. But these smart glasses on your face basically remove that kind of warning that we would have in a social setting. And so the camera sits on your face. It's pointed wherever they're looking. And so the publication The Guardian highlighted examples of women allegedly being recorded during flirtatious encounters and also intimate situations without realizing it, with some of that footage actually being posted online. Now, Meta says the glasses display an LED light when they're recording and includes protections against tampering, but the women interviewed by The Guardian in related and other related reporting said that they didn't actually notice the indicator. And online creators have also reportedly discussed ways of either defeating it or obscuring that indicator. It's supposed to be a little light on the corner of your glasses. If you're watching me on YouTube, you can see me pointing to about where it would be. But think about it this way. This creates a rather severe imbalance because the wearer knows that the device is recording, but all of us, aka everybody else, has to actually inspect your glasses closely to identify that little tiny light. And you also have to know what it means and then react in that moment, but you've already been captured on video. And so that is not meaningful consent. It's basically a notice that's designed around the convenience of the recorder rather than the rights of us, the person that would be recorded. And that's not right. And if you think about it this way, Meta's basically turning surveillance into fashion because cameras have existed forever, right? We've had them. What's different here is the normalization standard because Meta is partnering with major eyewear brands like Ray-Bans, etc., and they're using celebrities and influencers to market what is essentially a surveillance-capable device, and they're marketing it as something that is stylish and just an accessory for us, the consumer. And so the company has sold millions of smart glasses, and they're positioning themselves as a possible successor to the smartphone as well. This matters because society responds differently to a visible surveillance camera mounted on a wall. Think about, I just did a recent segment on flock cameras and how these things are being destroyed. So this is different than a surveillance camera mounted on a wall than to one that's like worn casually and just in everyday life at like a bar, restaurant, office, school, you know, wherever they're going to have these things. Not to mention in a contentious political society, protests and other places or a private gathering where nobody realizes they're being recorded. The technology becomes socially invisible before the rules that govern it are even there. And because Meta is very friendly right now with the current administration, we just don't expect rules to be there. That's not a slight on the Trump administration. They could have been very friendly to the Biden administration, and I would have had the same fear. The greater long-term concern is a combination of both recording and identification, because reporting indicates that Meta developed name tag. This is something that would detect faces, encode them into biometric data, and then recognize those people captured through glasses. At one point, Facebook, Meta's product, core product, had basically the largest facial recognition database on the planet. Now you integrate smart cameras and I'm walking by you and this thing is recording and you have a Facebook account. Now I can match you on the street to your Facebook account. That's what we're talking about here. So imagine this type of technology in the hands of a stalker or an abusive partner that somebody is trying to escape. How about a private investigator or your employer? Maybe an immigration agent or a political extremist or even an authoritarian government. These glasses would no longer just record what somebody sees. They could potentially tell the wearer who they are looking at. And when ordinary eyewear can just record, identify, and remember strangers, public anonymity really starts to disappear. And on top of this, if we're looking at it, we now have another shift because the second story here is that essentially they had a chatbot project going on that is revealing essentially what their corporate mentality is. So Wired reported, as I mentioned straight out of the gate, that hundreds of contractors working on a Meta project internally known as Canes or Kane, C-A-N-N-E-S, were instructed to create fake accounts posing as miners and then test Meta's rivals in the AI space, including ChatGPT, Google's Gemini, and Character.ai. The contractors reportedly sent more than 45,000 prompts in one testing round alone. The prompts included scenarios involving self-harm, suicide, eating disorders, sexual situations, drugs, violence, and children in crisis. Now, some workers also submitted images of pills, knives, nooses, and medical diagrams. Meta described this as routine safety testing and benchmarking, but they're doing it to their competitors. And testing whether AI systems protect children, for the record, it's a legit goal. I mean, companies in general should examine how chatbots respond to vulnerable users and dangerous requests. We have a serious problem with that industry-wide, not just Meta. But the way this was reportedly conducted really does raise some fundamentally serious questions here, because the rival companies were not informed that Meta was doing this, and the testing used dummy accounts that were representing actual children. So some of, or I should say fake children, they were representing children, but this is what we are talking about, actual as in like somebody under the age of 18 or possibly 13. So some of the activity appears to have violated the literal terms of services of OpenAI, Google, Character AI, et cetera, et cetera. And former contractors questioned whether the project was truly safety research or whether the safety provided cover for competitive intelligence. And this is not the first time that Facebook, aka Meta, has gone after their rivals to try to put out negative or disparaging content on them. And so that's what I think they are doing here. I don't trust Meta at all. Now, one expert reviewed the project told Wired that large-scale secret testing through fake child accounts was outside of the norm. It's not normally considered standard industry evaluation. This is not like BMW buying a Mercedes and tearing the Mercedes down to see the secret sauce of what Mercedes does, or Mercedes buying a BMW and doing the same thing. What we are doing is essentially faking a child and then going to a competitor to try to get it to essentially tell you, I don't know, how to commit suicide or something. That's what we are talking about here. And as always with Meta, the contractors just absorb that human cost, because it's not just about their very unbelievably shady corporate competition. It's also about the workers that were asked to carry out this project, because contractors reportedly had to read and create thousands of graphic prompts, including suicidal children, sexual situations involving children, eating disorders, weapons, abuse, and other types of traumatic material. One former contractor said workers were shocked, but what they were being instructed to test, and also feared that they might actually get in trouble. And that reflects this ongoing recurring pattern in Meta and also parts of the technology industry as well. We see the end result. We see the AI product we use, we integrate in all of this. But behind the scenes, essentially lower paid contractors are performing psychologically damaging work that requires them to label, test, moderate, and clean data. Meta also has thousands of contractors that they use that see the horrific stuff people post on Facebook. And so Meta can describe essentially a project as a safety research, but safety should also include the people conducting the research. And so a company like Meta cannot credibly claim to protect children through AI while basically treating disturbing child crisis scenarios as an industry workload for what they see clearly as disposable contractors. This is a horrific organization. And so let me tell you why, when I was just going through the possible news stories for today, both of these were Meta, and I want to tell you why I put these things together. Because the smart glasses story concerns people outside of Meta's products, right? I'm never going to buy these glasses. I never would. But somebody that's walking towards me that interacts with me may be wearing that, and now I have to be aware that they're doing this. But the chatbot story then concerns people working behind Meta, behind the scenes. And in both cases, the company appears to be willing to push both social and ethical boundaries first and foremost, and then the consequences, as always with this horrific company, come later. Move fast and break things, and we'll apologize later. We'll lie in front of Congress. We'll do all of these things. And so with smart glasses, we, the bystanders, are involuntary participants in somebody else's recording system, in the mass surveillance system that Meta would have no problem turning over to the government that they're very friendly with. You know, with Project Kane or Canes, contractors basically became instruments in a secret competitive experiment involving some of the most psychologically disturbing content that we can imagine. You know, both reflect a model in which Meta controls the technology, defines the safeguards, evaluates its own product, and then just asks us, the public, to trust that the benefits outweigh the harm. And quite frankly, no, they don't. Not with this company, because Meta's history makes that basically impossible to do. This is a company whose business was built around collecting human behavior, converting it into data, and then using that data to predict and influence attention while addicting us at the same time. And smart glasses expand that model from online behavior into the actual physical world. And this AI benchmarking using child exploitation extends it into the most vulnerable hypothetical moments

0: TED Talk was called Trust Sucks. Because now our social life depends on spaces where we can talk. We can possibly make mistakes. I mean, I can't tell you how many times I've said, like, I'm so glad all the stupid stuff I did in high school wasn't recorded. This was before that time. But we also, in those spaces, meet strangers. And we exist without assuming that every interaction may become just permanent content uploaded somewhere, right? And so the third harm here is the normalization of surveillance. Because once recording glasses become normalized and common, refusing to be recorded becomes socially difficult. Privacy changes from just a normal expectation of having privacy into a special accommodation that we must request. If I'm the only one around and I'm talking to people and they're all got Meta glasses, I'm going to have to tell everybody, please stop recording me. And maybe they're not going to do that because I'm the outlier, not the norm. That's how this is shifting. Now, the fourth harm is corporate control over these ethical boundaries that I've just laid out, because Meta is effectively helping decide what level of recording, facial identification, competitive testing, and psychological exposure a society should actually tolerate, all while they're profiting from that answer. And so that's what we are talking about here. And there is a counter argument. If Meta's defending themselves, they'd argue that their glasses provide a valuable accessibility. They can provide navigation and photography, hands-free AI assistance, all of that. They could also argue that if they're testing rival chatbots, it really does help identify weaknesses that could endanger children. And to be honest, those benefits are real. But the problem is not that every Meta product or safety test is inherently harmful. The problem is that this horrendous company has repeatedly introduced highly consequential technology without any kind of independent rules that are strong enough to protect everybody that are affected by them. So their corporate policies are not a substitute for the law that a society should have. You know, a small recording light is not the same as consent. And calling something safety benchmarking as you're giving horrific scenarios with children to your competitors, that does not resolve questions about the secrecy or the worker welfare or the competitive behavior or just the sheer lack of ethical oversight that Mark Zuckerberg and this horrific company has. And so Meta wants to place cameras on our faces, AI in our conversations, and its platforms essentially are at the center of much of our social lives. Billions literally use Facebook. It's still the largest platform, not to mention like the billion plus on Instagram and the other standards they use, WhatsApp and everything else. But Meta continues to behave as though its technological capability just gives it moral permission. It doesn't, and it shouldn't. And a healthy society requires spaces where people are not constantly recorded or identified or profiled or tested and just converted into data. And Meta's greatest social harm doesn't really come from any single product. It comes from repeatedly teaching us, the public, that surveillance is convenience, intrusion is innovation, and human boundaries are merely obstacles waiting to be engineered away. It's once again time to put Mark Zuckerberg in jail.
1: 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It was another fun show, and I think we covered a lot of really good stuff, and I hope you guys enjoyed it as much as I did. It was a really good time, and I hope you keep tuning in. Thank you very much for listening to the Deep Dive Radio Show here with Nick Espinoza. And if you have any comments, suggestions, questions, absolutely anything, once again, you can find me on Facebook and Twitter at Nick AESP. Again, that's Nick AESP. 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I love the feedback. We've been having a great time with the show. 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

Welcome to the Fallon Forum. Hey folks, this is Ed Fallon, your host, broadcasting from Des Moines, Iowa, where it is sweltering hot today like it is in much of the country. 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Reminder that our program's bumper music provided by the Des Moines Average Session, and if you're in Iowa, they will be performing this weekend. We will be performing this weekend at the Iowa Irish Festival. Okay, later in the show, we'll be discussing pipelines, carbon dioxide sequestration, the November election, of course, and a bunch of other things. Also, Katy Perry's fiery rebuke of President Trump. But first, let's talk about money. It's all about money, right? You know? Some days you think so. I want to talk about cash. I want to start, though, by talking about Dave Ramsey. Yeah, that may surprise you. I'm not a huge fan of Dave Ramsey. Maybe you've heard of him. Big money guy. He talks about investing and how to manage one's finances. He's a bright fellow. He's made a lot of money doing it, too. He's also got a huge radio presence. I guess he's worth about $55 million bucks, according to an online search I did. He's a Trump supporter, but not a blind follower of Trump. When Trump rolled out the Trump accounts, he called it, quote, a political stunt. I was surprised Trump didn't rebuke him for that. But anyway, he's, I'm lukewarm on Ramsey at best. But I love that he advises people not to use credit cards, and I love that he defends cash. And I want to share with you something sent to me. I didn't happen to catch this conversation on this program. I was probably too busy listening to Clay and Buck, Rush Limbaugh's successors. Anyway, Ramsey talks about what a cashless society would actually mean. And remember, you know, a cashless society is what the big banks want. And it's what many within the U.S. government want. I'll read you what Ramsey wrote about this. But a cashless society means fully digital, fully traceable, fully controlled. Ramsey says that those who support a cashless society aren't fully aware of what they're asking for. A cashless society means if you are struggling with your mortgage on a particular month, you can't do an odd job to get you through. Your child can't go and help the local farmer to earn a bit of summer cash. No more cash slipped into the hands of a child as a good luck charm or from their grandparent when going on holidays. And I got to add this, folks. What about Joe Biden? So Kathy and I are at a Joe Biden event back in 2019. And it's crowded. It's packed with people. I'm getting ready to ask him a question about pipelines again. And we see him slip $5 to a kid for an ice cream. There's an ice cream truck out in front. He slips the kid $5, each kid, $5 to go buy some ice cream. If in a cashless world, Joe Biden would not be able to do that. All right, so what else does Ramsey warn us about? No more money in birthday cards. No more piggy banks for your child to collect pocket money and to learn about the value of earning. No more cash for a rainy day fund or for that something special you've been putting $20 away a week for. And I would add, no more egg money. We've talked about egg money before on this program. Kathy and I, we have our egg money jar. And egg money is, in rural communities, there's a long history of egg money. And actually, there's a great song about Get Your Hands Off My Egg Money. It's that money you get from selling eggs that you keep in a special place to use at a special time, at a special moment. Well, in a cashless world, we no longer have any egg money. That may seem like a small matter, and yes, it is. Okay, what else does Ramsey remind us of? No more little jobs on the side because your wages barely cover the bills or put food on the table. No more charity collections. No more selling bits and pieces from your home that you no longer want or need for a bit of cash in return. No more cash gifts from relatives or loved ones. What a cashless society does guarantee, that banks have full control of every single penny you own. They control every transaction you make. It's all recorded.
All your movements and actions are traceable. Because, you know, wherever you go to use your credit card or your some kind of a electronic payment, there's a record of that. They know not only what you buy, but where you buy it, where you go. Do we really want that level of intrusion into our private lives? What else does Ramsey have to say about that? Access to your money can be blocked at the click of a button if banks need, quote, clarification from you, which will take about 3 weeks. 1,000 questions and 5,000 passwords. Okay, he exaggerates, but we get the point. And yeah, there's nobody more frustrated by passwords. Well, I probably have a lot of company. Very frustrated by password insanity. Okay, what else? So you will have no choice but to declare and be taxed on every dollar in your possession. The government will decide what you can and cannot purchase. He may be going too far on that. If your transactions are deemed in any way questionable by those who create the questions, your money will be frozen for your own good. So bottom line is cash gives you control over what you do, how you interact with the world. You know, you have independence. You have some capacity to, you know, basically act privately. I know some of the people deriding cash say that, well, you know, cash is great if you want to embezzle money or if you're involved in some kind of drug trade or arms trade or something like that. Well, yeah, there's always going to be bad actors. I would rather take my chances with those bad actors than the bad actors on Wall Street who are absolutely already abusing their power of finance and will abuse it even greater, in even greater levels if cash gets outlawed. So, you know, Ramsey advises pay with cash and say no to a cashless society while you still have a choice. And I'll add to that, you know, there are places already in Des Moines that don't accept cash. I'm going to name one, the Beer Garden. I like the Beer Garden. It's kind of a fun place, but they don't accept cash. And you know what? I will never spend a penny there because I don't have a credit card. They would probably take my debit card, but I don't want to do that. I have the right and I want to be able to pay cash. On the flip side, I like that there are more and more businesses that are giving you a discount for cash, or restaurants in particular. You pay in cash, you get a lower price. Thank you. I thank them when they do that. Okay, so speaking of cash, who's winning the so-called cash war in the political universe? And it's mostly, sadly, it's mostly a wireless transaction war, okay? I've donated to candidates and sometimes have a hard time doing that because I don't want to go through ActBlue or whatever online platform they use. I just want to give them a check. And I understand why it's not a good idea to give a candidate cash. There should be some traceability when it comes to how politicians are funding their campaigns. I get that. That could be done with a check. Okay, so the cash war in the political universe. Interesting reports out last week about that. And if just at the surface, it looks like the money grab for federal candidates is going very well for Democrats. And yeah, they're outraising Republicans. And everyone thinks that's good. But to me, it's a clear sign that our system is totally broken. When I first got elected, the conventional wisdom was that Republicans had the money to fund their campaigns. Democrats had the shoe leather. We were willing to go out and work hard to get elected. And, you know, that's changed now. Both Democrats and Republicans now each have tons of money. And when I first ran, by the way, 1992, I spent $6,000 with a $100 cap per donation to oust a 10-year incumbent. And for 14 years, I never took more than $100. That was always my cap. I never changed it. I didn't adjust it for inflation. I only took $100 from anybody, no more, no less. Less, but no more. But yeah, you know, even more amazing, a guy named Mike Fitzgerald. I think Mike was the longest serving state treasurer in the U.S. He was Iowa's state treasurer from 82 until just recently. And on his first campaign, he told me once, he raised $6,000. 1982, $6,000 to run a statewide campaign in Iowa and win.
But nowadays, again, it's just out of control. It is so out of control. And Democrats are outraising Republicans. It's interesting because if you look at the nine battleground states for the U.S. Senate, Democrats have far outraised their Republican opponents in most of them, all but one, actually. And that's Iowa, where the Republican candidate, Ashley Hinson, has outraised, by a little bit, the Democratic candidate, Josh Turek. So again, people look at all this and think, oh, Democrats is looking pretty good, but campaign finance laws have changed, gone from bad to worse. A candidate's fundraising for their campaign is now only one piece of that pie. Republicans have these two huge advantages. They've got these super PACs, and they've got a national party, and national party committees. And because of the recent Supreme Court decision that lifted, you know, rules on how PAC money could be interchanged with individual campaigns, suddenly Republicans' financing is looking, you know, more powerful than Democrats. For example, Republicans have $380 million in the two national party super PACs. Democrats have $193 million, about half of that, but still a ton of money, right? Anyway, Republicans also have $125 million in the bank for the Republican National Committee. The Democratic equivalent, the DNC, which we'll talk about more later in the program, the DNC is $3 million in debt. So again, Republicans, $125 million, Democrats, $3 million in debt. On top of that, President Trump has a super PAC, the MAGA Inc. PAC. That has $382 million. And of course, a lot of that's coming from big donors, and a lot of these corporations that are cozying up to Trump for special favors, certainly a lot in the AI industry. Yeah, and there's no Democratic equivalent to MAGA Inc. So I'll read your quote from the New York Times about this situation. The Democrats would seem to have a lot going for them this cycle. Trump is unpopular, and he's historically been a huge motivator for their voters. That's helped Democrats attract small dollar donations, but it hasn't translated to an overall fundraising advantage because Republicans are doing so well with big donors and corporations. Okay, so I would also add that Democrats have done pretty well with big donors and big corporations. But right now, and given the fact that you've got a guy in the White House who's you know, pay to play, a lot of the top dollar donations are going his way. And Democrats are bemoaning that. And my response is, and we'll talk more about this a little bit later, but, you know, it's not all about the money. There are other things that are way more important than money, and that could be your focus. I want to talk about one more thing when it comes to money, then we're going to move on. This is fascinating to me. Charitable giving. Okay, we all know about charitable giving. That's a good thing, right? Well, Robert Reich, he's the former Bill Clinton Commerce Secretary. He's also a current writer. He writes prolifically these days, probably him and his team. Says, quote, "We're on the cusp of the biggest gusher of charitable giving in history. Beware." So this is kind of complicated. I don't want to get into it in great detail, but the way our tax code works, there's a giant loophole that lets the richest people in the U.S. take a big slice out of their tax bills so they can fund their own priorities through charitable giving. It's very complicated. I don't want to get into it in great detail. But, you know, charities include universities, Reich points out opera houses, other cultural venues the rich like to be seen at. You know, I mean, I guess I like some of those places too. I'm not a big fan of opera houses. But bottom line is every dollar of charitable giving that the richest Americans, you know, spend, like give away, it reduces their taxes. Here's what Reich said. According to the Institute for Policy Studies, up to 74 cents of every dollar donated to charity would have been paid as taxes. So in 2022 alone, charitable giving resulted in $73 billion in lost tax revenue. So,
You know, Reich reminds us that taxes finance public goods such as education, scientific research, roads and bridges, nutrition, healthcare. Yeah, they do that. Unfortunately, a lot of those things are being ignored by the current crop of D.C. politicians, and again, Democrats are part of that problem as well. And meanwhile, the president and Congress are talking about a $1.5 trillion military budget, so it's hard for me to get excited about, you know, about paying taxes, honestly. But I get it. This is a way that the wealthy have found to give money to charities that they value. You know, wealthy Republicans can give to the Heritage Foundation's Educational Fund, I suppose, or some other, quote, charitable equivalent. See their money go to support things that they benefit from instead of going to the general fund where Congress and the president decide how to allocate resources fairly. In theory, I get that's a great theory. Hard to take it too seriously when you're looking at a $1.5 trillion military budget. But the bottom line is that we're basically giving them all kinds of breaks in terms of what they owe in taxes. And this is about, as Reich points out, this is about to get much, much worse because of the AI boom. He's estimating that about $100 billion a year is going to be going into charitable giving, $100 billion a year. And that's going to be coming from, specifically from the AI industry, the people who are making tons of money in AI. And again, that's going to reduce what they pay in taxes significantly, in some cases completely. And, you know, and what are we looking at here? Let's see, 4,400 new millionaires that have been created by the SpaceX program, as well as OpenAI's IPO, likely to create many more millionaires and multimillionaires. And we're talking about really big money. Anyway, you know, I don't understand how all this stuff works really well. I'm just pointing it out that this came across my desk and I thought, this deserves some consideration and hopefully you'll look into it more. Hopefully some of you will understand it better than I do. And, you know, try to convince your members of Congress to do something about it. All right, I got one more thing for you here, folks. So we've seen this before where politicians will use the music of, you know, a famous person for a shameless promotion. We've seen it many times. This one was one of the worst I've ever seen. It was the Trump White House using a Katy Perry song, Firework, in a TikTok video showing U.S. military strikes on Iranian targets. And Perry is really unhappy about it and said, quote, "I did not approve this. I was not asked, and I absolutely do not condone it. I wrote this song, Firework, to be an anthem of hope, healing, and inner strength. My music is for bringing people together, not celebrating warfare." Good for her. Hey, back in a minute, folks. Underwriting provided by Dr. Kim Holding with Story County Veterinary Clinic, serving Story County pets for over 30 years. More information at Story County Veterinary Clinic's Facebook page.

Welcome back to the Fallon Forum. Ed Fallon with you here, folks, broadcasting from Des Moines, Iowa, with content important to you wherever you live in this country of ours. Hey, underwriting for the Fallon Forum provided by real estate agent Joe Henry. More information at 515-208-7312. All right, we're going to talk about carbon storage. We've talked about this a lot on this program because Iowa, Nebraska, Minnesota, South Dakota, North Dakota are all impacted by the Summit carbon pipeline. But this is a different carbon situation. This is a plan to bury carbon under farmland and under the town of Clymers, Indiana. It's being sold as a pro-climate action. It's a way to address global warming. And yeah, we've heard that before. We've heard that same story about the carbon dioxide pipeline in the upper Midwest. We need this to fight climate change. When that argument no longer became popular, they dropped it like a hot potato. So the carbon sequestration proposal for Clymers, it's also involving ethanol plants. And it also involves, not surprisingly, being paid for by a federal tax credit called the 45Q tax credit. And again, no pipelines involved in this. They want to just basically pump it underground. A nearby ethanol plant would put it underground under the town of Clymers and under neighboring farmland. Clymers is a small, declining town. And every time I use the word decline describing a small town, I'm saddened by it. But it is unfortunately more common than not. And Clymers is already dealing with decline, but along with that, pollution from various industrial agricultural facilities. That includes a fertilizer supplier, a hazardous waste recycling company, and also the giant ethanol plant that wants to sequester this carbon underground. So the one of the specific impacts of that pollution, too, is that it's contaminated well water. We'll talk more about that later. And also just the impact on sewage facilities. And, I have to imagine that it would impact air quality as well. So a while back, residents got this great letter from the company that wants to build this thing. And it was asking them to accept money every year in exchange for having this carbon sink under their properties. And you want to know the glorious sum of money that the company is offering to pay people? $150. Come on, you're for real? I mean, in Iowa, when we were up against the Dakota Access Pipeline, and even still with the carbon dioxide pipeline, and we're looking at figures in the tens of thousands of dollars being offered. And again, none of that even comes close to what people who have wind turbines on their property earn, because they get paid every year between $8,000 and $10,000 every year for every turbine. So this is like a joke, $150 a year. Okay. I thought it was a joke. Apparently it's not. And apparently the company behind this proposal is Anderson's Renewables. Don't we love the name Anderson? And we love the word renewable, right? So this has got to be great. And the company, they claim that their proposal, quote, is a safe, established technology with the rigorous permitting, engineering, and monitoring process to protect groundwater, public health, and the surrounding environment. The proposed project would capture carbon dioxide from the ethanol production process, compress it, and then inject it deep underground, more than 3,000 feet, into geological formations identified for permanent storage. Doesn't that sound great, folks? Safe? You know, again, based on what? Based on what? This is, quote, a new technology. Established, again, it's a new technology. And, for how long is this really going to be stored? Well, a funny thing there. They say they're going to pump it 3,000 feet underground. Now, I believe that these companies will say whatever they feel they have to say to win public opinion and to win congressional support for whatever they need. They're going to say whatever they have to say. In other words, they're going to lie through their teeth. They don't give a dang. So Summit, again, the pipeline company here in Iowa, that wants to have this vast network of pipelines covering five states, their original video,
They said they would pump it 5,000 feet underground, a mile underground, over a mile, and that it would be underground for over a million years. How do you possibly even say that with any credibility? We can't say anything about anything for a million years. So Andersen's Renewables, great company name, guess what? Partly owned by a subsidiary of Marathon Oil. So same situation in Iowa. The pipeline proposal here, the carbon dioxide proposals, involves big oil. Valero was one of the partners here. And, you always hear about big oil and ethanol fighting each other. Ethanol wants more of a share of the market. Big oil doesn't want ethanol to be able to, you know, to expand year-round. But, you know, it's really big oil and big ethanol versus small towns, versus landowners, versus farmers. And, in fact, a little quote in The Guardian really points this out really well. Quote, oil industry companies are often sponsors and benefactors of these projects. Okay, we know that, and now you know it too. So here's the big story. What's proposed for Little Climbers, Indiana, is happening in dozens of places across the U.S. And this is going to be a bigger story, folks. As of now, it looks like the EPA is set to approve these projects. Okay, this is the EPA that, you know, fought, that supposedly Trump was going to make sure it defended the little guy. It didn't let crazy, wild-eyed environmentalists come in and tell farmers what they could do and couldn't do with the little streamlet running across their land. Both Democratic and Republican presidential administrations, all of them, have supported these plans in the past. I mean, I cannot tell you how many times Kathy and I lobbied Joe Biden to, you know, clarify where he stood on pipelines, where he stood on carbon dioxide, where he stood on oil pipelines. Actually, I think I got to say that was lobbying Biden was barely, but pre-carbon dioxide pipeline. But the arguments were the same. Are you going to allow companies, big companies, to take federal money, tax money, taxpayer money, to build things across farmers and landowners' property that they don't want, using eminent domain to do it? And that's one reason I got poked in the chest by Joe Biden. Anyway. And it was the Biden administration that authorized this lucrative tax credit, the 45Q tax credit program, through the Inflation Reduction Act. And, you know, along comes President Trump calling climate change a hoax. Again, one of the original arguments for the CO2 pipelines is it's going to help fight climate change. We're going to take that carbon dioxide that would be going up into the atmosphere, creating all this carbon pollution. We're going to put it underground where it's, quote, safe for a million years. And so, you know, Trump hates everything about climate change, hates everything about Joe Biden, and has gone the extra mile to try to squelch all wind power projects, solar projects, any kind of climate initiative. The Trump administration tries to crush it. Well, you know what? There's one that he's okay with. That's the so-called climate initiative involving the 45Q tax credits. That allow these carbon dioxide pipelines to be built. And that also allow carbon sequestration without pipelines to happen in places like Climbers, Indiana. So some have called what's happening now a carbon capture gold rush. All this federal money. It's not, you know, when I say federal money, I mean your money, my money, our money, going to the federal government and then being doled out to big oil and big ethanol companies. I don't have the name in front of me, but there was an industry insider. I wish maybe that name is escaping me because it was anonymous. But the industry insider warns that a, quote, huge wave of these kinds of carbon capture projects is about to be approved. A small project like the one in Climbers that sequesters, say, 200,000 tons of carbon per year, that can earn $17 million just from the 45Q tax credits. And again, some of these projects are going to be huge. They're going to be earning a lot more than that. And when I say earning, you know, I really shouldn't use that word because they're not earning. They're milking the public, you know, the tax cow that we pay for, that Congress and
in this case, a Democratic president followed by a Republican president, feel very inclined just to dole out that money to big interests. There's an MIT professor, Charles Harvey. He's a civil and engineering, environmental engineering, and he helped start one of the world's first companies devoted to sequestering carbon dioxide. And it was done on the premise of, hey, let's address climate change by pumping this stuff somewhere safe instead of up into the atmosphere. But you know what? That was back in early 2000s that he worked on that he came up with that company. Now, he is a staunch opponent of this strategy. Quoting Harvey, quote, it's just the stupidest way to reduce emissions. It is loved by the industry because it's a subsidy for whatever they're already doing. And to be clear, people, there is not just a waste of our tax dollars. There's pollution that goes along with this. There will be leaks, just like with oil pipelines. There will be leaks. People will die. People haven't died yet, but they sure came close in Sadarshi, Mississippi, when a pipeline carrying carbon dioxide down there ruptured years ago. I think, 49 people were sent to the hospital, and it really is amazing that none of them died. So, yeah, and there have already been leaks in neighboring Illinois, next to Indiana. There have already been leaks in Illinois. Archer Daniels Midland, ADM, they leaked a salty brine into unauthorized underground areas that were 5,000 feet deep in 2024, just 2 years ago. And later in 2024, at the ADM plant in Decatur, Illinois, that plant had to be idled after more contaminants were detected. So the EPA, of course, issued a notice of violation, and perhaps ADM got a slap on the wrist. But now the EPA, under Trump, is again preparing to authorize all kinds of additional projects. So, you know, and again, these leaks happen, folks. Here in Iowa, the Dakota Access Pipeline has seen a few minor leaks, nothing major yet. We haven't had the big one. There have been big ones all over the country. And actually, you should search for Wikipedia list of oil spills. This is fascinating. When you pull that up, my kudos to whoever is doing the updating on that, because it's amazing that they have it updated as soon as anything happens. And as you scroll down, you, like me, probably will be absolutely astounded as to how long is that list of spills and leaks. So, again, back to Indiana, residents of climbers were told by company officials at a meeting that the carbon storage was perfectly safe and couldn't leak. And a farmer, Dennis Kroom, quoted in one story, said, I said that's bullcrap. And you know what? I can say that on an FCC regulated station. I'm so happy about that. I said that's bullcrap. I'm worried about my well, said Dennis Kroom, a farmer. And he refused to sign the form offering him $150 an acre to accept the plan. But get this. Indiana state law essentially removes his individual right to reject that payment, to reject the proposal. You know, he may be stuck with having to have that stuff pumped under his land. Climbers may be sitting on a cloud of carbon dioxide against their will. You know, again, just to conclude with Kroom here, I'm trying to look out for our grandkids, he said. He has 11 of them living nearby. We got to do something for the environment. All right, folks, I got to take a short break here. Back in a minute with you. Again, this is Ed Fallon with you on the Fallon Forum. 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More information at 515-789-3055.

Welcome back to the Fallon Forum. This is Ed Fallon, and we're coming to you from Des Moines, Iowa. 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Hey, before we talk about election-related stuff, and I'm going to be a broken record on that. We got to talk about that all the time. Just kind of as a tie-in to our last conversation, fights against pipelines and, you know, carbon dioxide-related projects are not just in the U.S. either. Here's one I just learned about in Africa. They want to build a cross-continental pipeline, an oil pipeline, from Uganda to Tanzania. It's a $5.6 million project. It's a French company, Total Energies, is behind it. Yay, France, still messing up Africa. Apparently doing it with the cooperation of the English as well. So Ugandan and Tanzanian farmers and a bunch of advocacy groups have staged protests, court challenges. They're arguing that this, about a 1,000-mile-long pipeline threatens fresh water, uproots agricultural communities, and accelerates climate risks. So we'll see. The one lawsuit is seeking to use Uganda's climate law to argue against the pipeline. I did not know Uganda had a climate law. Good for them. Maybe we should learn from them. Related to that, in this country, we've talked before about how the Colorado River is in big trouble out west. So we got our own water problems here in the Midwest with the Ogallala Aquifer. The Ogallala Aquifer is about 174 square miles across. It covers 8 states. The biggest one is Nebraska. It's pretty much all in Nebraska, but South Dakota, all the way down to Texas. And it provides about 30% of all the groundwater used for U.S. irrigation. Huge. But, you know, the thing about aquifers is they replenish very slowly, and we've been using the water pretty quickly. So water levels have plunged by 262 feet, leaving parts of the underground reservoir completely depleted and threatening this area's farming and rural communities. So, you know, it's not going to get any better unless we change our habits. We'll see if that happens. Yeah, and I know I can say a lot more about that, and we will. But I got to turn to the midterm elections. This is complicated, and I'm sorry to have to dump on you, but it's important to know and to try to understand such matters. This is from an opinion piece in the New York Times by Jeffrey Toobin, and it focuses on the efforts of one member of Congress, the Democrat from upstate New York, a guy named Joe Morrell, who's been trying to make sure that all the bases get covered in terms of protecting our election integrity. So I'm going to read you a little bit from this story about him. So the process for installing a new House of Representatives begins when states certify the results of each of the 435 House races. And again, the rules vary by state, but most require officials to certify by late November, early December, who won the election. So in recent years, local officials who've been aligned with Trump have often used false claims of fraud or non-citizens voting as a justification to refuse to certify the election results. And again, this is not just from the past. This is not just from 2020, but since 2020, there are about 30 local officials in Arizona, Colorado, Georgia, Michigan, New Mexico, North Carolina, and Pennsylvania who have refused to certify election results. And oftentimes their motivation was to delay or deny Democratic victories. So if there are, now Morrell postulates that if there are similar delays and refusals after November 3rd, that's the date of the election this fall, Morrell feels that Democrats or people, organizations that that value election integrity, ought to sue. In past years, Democrats have had success in winning court rulings that force local officials to certify results. Yeah, and, you know, they'll probably win these kinds of cases again.
no doubt there'll be delays and appeals and things like that. But yeah, one disaster scenario that Mr. Morrell points to is this. After results show Democrats winning a majority in the U.S. House, the president declares that the election is full of fraud and the winners don't need to be certified. Trump could then demand that Speaker Mike Johnson fire the current House clerk, because he's a guy named McCumber, who is reasonably nonpartisan, Republican, but, you know, not unfair, not biased, not inclined to shenanigans. So Mr. Johnson is able to do that. The Speaker can do that. And then, under the procedures of the U.S. House, Johnson could then install a friendly successor, one that is a Trump ally, one that will do whatever Trump tells Johnson to tell the clerk to do. And so at President Trump's instigation, they would produce a roll of new House members that included Republicans in races that Democrats believed they had won. So this is interesting. Of all the tricks and things that Republicans are trying to make sure they win the election this fall, gerrymandering being the most prominent, this is the one I've seen the least attention given to, and it's intriguing to me. So Representative Morrell plans to keep things as simple as possible. He says, get the certificates of who won the election in hand, you know, from the states and press, and press his colleagues in both parties to abide by those results. So get Republicans to agree that, yeah, we will abide by those results. I don't know whether there's enough backbone left in the Republican Party to do that. Clearly, we saw some backbone, and some of that was defeated. Thomas Massie most prominently comes to mind. You know, Trump, when he doesn't like you, if you're a Republican, if you're not doing what he wants, he will find a person to challenge you, endorse that person, pump a lot of money into their campaign, and the way things have been going, they've been winning. So good for Morrell for reaching across the aisle. Whether that's possible or not, I don't know. Continuing, though, let's see. Once the certificate of election comes into the House clerk, the clerk is bound under law and under the courts to put those people in the roll. Morrell is actually optimistic about how this is going to turn out. He says, quote, "The American people, I think, are not going to just sit by while an election which has given a Democratic majority of the House is taken away by some subterfuge that involves a removal of the sitting clerk and an acting clerk put in his place who happens to be an election denier." Well, I appreciate his optimism, and I think he's right. The American people are not going to tolerate it, but will there be enough Republicans in the U.S. House to stand up to Trump? Because there's no doubt Trump is going to do everything he can to make sure that the House remains Republican, that the U.S. Senate remain Republican, because he needs that to keep his agenda of consolidating power in the administration moving forward. He's done a bunch of things without Congress, but if you had a Democratic Congress, then they might put some roadblocks. Again, I'm not a huge fan of the Democratic Party, folks. I see a party that's really out of touch, that is become more focused on money and less focused on bread and butter issues, a party that has totally abandoned rural America, a party that, you know, has paid less attention to the concerns of working people, which is why you see more and more union members voting Republican. I think we're beginning to see that change. And maybe that change is profound enough right now that people will notice. Combine that with the fact that people are more and more dissatisfied with where Trump is leading this country, whether into a war with Iran, whether approving these carbon dioxide projects we talked about earlier, the tariffs. There's so many ways in which people are saying, you know, this is not what we voted for. So, yeah, I do agree with Morrell, with Representative Morrell, that the American people aren't going to put up with this, but I don't know if even a supermajority of the public can prevent the U.S. House from doing what Trump wants. You know, and so I see Democrats winning seats and not getting seated in the U.S. House. I see Republicans who might have lost those races being seated instead. This is disturbing. This is deeply disturbing.
And I don't, I think the fact that we are talking about it is important. And I think what we discussed last week, Rick Wilson, the former Republican operative who says, hey, watch this stuff, pay attention, get on it now. I think his, and his key point was this, if elections are close, then they can be stolen. If elections are landslides, and by, for him, a landslide means 8 percentage points or more, then it's hard to steal it. You know, and I don't know with this tactic that Representative Morrell is bringing to our attention, you know, who knows? Maybe that also is going to be hard to fight. I don't know. But again, I think the key is talk to Republican voters who may have a connection to a Republican lawmaker and get them to say, hey, if a Democrat wins, will you agree to seat that person? I mean, this has never happened before. This is always just a matter of a routine. We saw that routine interrupted in 2020 with a gallows specifically built to hang Mike Pence. I mean, there was really an effort to not allow the election results to be enforced. And I think these people are ready to try to do that again. Anyway, yeah, we'll see what happens. I don't know. I think this is good information. Let's keep an eye on it. Let's continue to pay attention and continue to remember that everything we do to kind of speak out about the integrity of our election now is really, really important. Hey, back in a minute, and a reminder that underwriting for this program is provided by Dr. David Drake, a psychiatrist serving patients in Iowa and Colorado. More information at 515-229-5085.

0: 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Hey, Kathy, welcome to the program.
1: Hi.
0: I hear we're talking about strawberries.
1: We are.
0: Or berries generally.
1: Berries in general. But I'll start with strawberries because you probably have a similar memory. Right around 1982, a neighbor grew some really beautiful strawberries, and they were small. They were really delicious. And we would be invited to go pick strawberries. You had to, you know, get down on your hands and knees and get under the leaves and pick. And then we would go back the next day and pick a few more because you wanted to get all of them right when they were perfect. And then when the season was over, you didn't have berries anymore, at least not that good. Not that good of berries.
0: And for me, I think it was maybe 1970, 71, 72. I would go down in the woods behind my house, and I knew where there was a patch of mm-hmm. wild strawberries.
1: Mm-hmm.
0: And I would pick those.
1: And did you just shove them in your mouth as you picked, or did you take them home?
0: Both.
1: Because your mom liked them a lot, too.
0: Yeah, some mouth shoveling going on there, but also I brought some home, sure.
1: Your mom also liked to pick those Maine blueberries.
0: That's right.
1: Yeah. Well,
0: it ain't the same way these days, is it?
1: It's not. Because there are berries of all kinds available year-round, and that is, I guess, in large part because of Driscoll's company with their berry growing. There are many more berries grown now, but by fewer farmers.
0: That's kind of the situation with all kinds of agriculture. What are we looking at in terms of number of producers now versus, say, 20, 30 years ago?
1: Well, my scenario in 1982, during that time, okay. 135,867 U.S. farms were reported on census as having berries for sale. That was on 135,000 acres of land. And in just as recently as 2022, the number of total farms was down to 35,000. But that was on 355,000 acres of land. So we're talking about one-fourth of the number of farms occupying 2.5 times the acreage of land.
0: Okay. Big operations. How big is Driscoll's?
1: They are second in annual supermarket earnings only to the Coca-Cola Company at $7 billion worth right now.
0: So they're ahead of Pepsi?
1: It seems so. It seems
0: okay.
1: So. Oh, Coke always had it.
0: And they're ahead of
1: Pepsi.
0: Ahead of Taylor Farms. Okay.
1: We talked about them last week.
0: Yeah.
1: With the lettuce.
0: Wow. Okay.
1: And such.
0: That's huge.
1: Yeah. Yeah.
0: And it's still. Yeah. Okay.
1: Well, it was in 1989 that the Driscoll's company board made a decision to have every berry available in every season year-round around the globe. And you probably can imagine that doesn't mean farming, growing all the berries in soil. A mm. lot of these are grown in, you know, hydroponic spaces or less land with more inputs and I don't want to say chemicals because I don't have all the data on that, but they grow a lot of berries. And they subcontract farmers to do most of the growing.
0: So again, kind of like with hogs here, farmers are working on contract.
1: Yeah.
0: They're not independent operators.
1: Yeah. Anymore. Labor is their biggest expense, the Driscoll's biggest expense. And the company said that the workers earn $20 to $30 per hour. But according to a New York Times story, the company declined to make any of those farmers, producers, available to be interviewed or photographed, citing privacy for the producer as the concern.
0: So I'd love to know, and this is more detail than we need to get into right now, but I'd love to know more about how this contract arrangement works with farmers.
1: The New York Times article has a lot more information.
0: Like
1: so that's pretty interesting.
0: In my experience, that never goes well for the farmer. Never.
1: Well, people need to work.
0: Sure, I know. But
1: yeah. So, you know, in addition, the berries can be delicious, but people have criticized Driscoll on issues such as water consumption, pollution, pesticide use, labor, as we mentioned. In 2002, there were some boycotts strikes by employees over their environmental footprint, labor policies, and mm-hmm. such. Just this past June, it seems that a former employee alleged that Driscoll's knowingly shipped products to Canada that violated Canada's very strict pesticide limits for what kind of produce they took into the country. That same employee was allegedly penalized by the company for
0: okay.
1: for disclosing that to the company, to the country that was receiving their product.
0: Mm-hmm. Yeah. And then whistleblowers, they need protection.
1: Yes, they do.
0: So, yeah, I mean, big concern I have is that, you know, we don't need to eat everything all year round, mm-hmm. all the time. I mean, mm-hmm. and we do actually have strawberries year round, but that's because we freeze them.
1: We pick them locally.
0: Yeah, locally. And then we make jam mm-hmm. or freeze them. Mm-hmm. And, you know, I wish more people would think about the value of that. It's really a great way to preserve the flavor.
1: It is. And, you know, it's really handy. For people to go, they're going to a potluck or something. Maybe it's even winter time, but they have a dessert they're going to make or a salad they're going to make to get a spring flavor in the middle of winter. And they're going to pick up that one-time use plastic mm-hmm. container full of beautiful red blueberries, strawberries, raspberries. Fruit pizzas are very popular,
0: yeah.
1: but you know, we can be creative and we can do something different if we really
0: yeah.
1: want to.
0: Right. Pick your own, buy your own, mm-hmm. or buy local. Hey, thanks, Kathy. Thanks to our production team of Sherry Herdina, Forrest Dederman, Charles Goldman, and Kathy Burns. Thanks also to the Des Moines Irish Session for our bumper music. 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Also, Circle of Peacemakers, Iowa Physicians for Social Responsibility, Bold Iowa, Birds and Bees Urban Farm, and Climate March. This is Ed Fallon, host of the Fallon Forum, and we'll be back next week with another hour of cutting-edge talk radio.

0: lest they owe in taxes. Did you know that part? I just found out that part. That makes it worse. This is intentionally predatory because it means we're not basing these data centers on actual need. There is a manufactured urgency here. It's like somebody's going on a shopping spree for stuff we didn't ask for and sticking us with the bill. Also occasionally poisoning our water and jacking up our energy rates. So here's what you can do. One, show up locally. In the first quarter of this year, community opposition stopped or delayed 75 data center projects worth $130 billion. Almost every one of those wins happened at a zoning board, county commission, or utility hearing. Those meetings are public, happening right now, and almost no one shows up, which means if you do, you've got the power. I really got to stop doing that, but I can't. Two, find out where your representatives stand. Then I want you to ask them, are you prioritizing big tech or human beings? Three, vote like you have power to flex because you do. Elections are job applications and we're doing the hiring. This ain't a niche issue. It's a ballot issue. Lastly, share this so more people know where the money's actually going. And for more breakdowns about what's really going on with AI that big tech don't always want you to know about, follow me here or at lifewithmachines.media.
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2: You may encounter many defeats, but you must not be defeated. In fact, it may be necessary to encounter the defeats so you can know who you are, what you can rise from, how you can still come out of it. Maya Angelou.
3: Well, come on in now. Let's gather around in the circle. And the fire and flood is gathering with us. And the fire and the flood of the social movement we've been waiting for. All right? This revolution is not starring human beings this time. The earth has thousands of activists in the street in the form of flames and floods and viruses and collapsing jet streams. We're not saving the earth. But, you know, the earth might evolve us into something alive. The earth is our leading activist. We'll trust the earth this time. What do we do? Oh, collapse, bend, and break the concrete and the fences. Isn't that what the earth is telling us? The traditional idea that people live separately and compete with each other? Uh-uh. That's over. That's all rubble. In a matter of seconds, and we emerge, we rise out of the bricks and the blood and the glass, and then we realize we're not separate. We have skills that we can share. Some of us, we've got tools that are not broken. We have leftovers. Somebody's got a Bunsen burner that is working, and some of us can lift things more easily. Listen, the earth has invented a sharing economy for us. So let's gather now in a circle with the fire and the flood. Earthalleluia. This is Earth Riot Radio. I'm Reverend Billy from the Church of Stop Shopping. Will somebody

0: But of course, as I said to Mr. Sigmund in Geneva and others, that we carefully define what we mean by secure borders. We do not mean that Israel has the right to retain the territories they conquered from the Arab world, like the Gaza Strip, the Golan Heights, and the West Bank. We don't agree with that. Those territories should be returned to the Arab people.
1: Oh, hello, I'm thinking about that No Kings March. 200,000 of us, they said. Well, that was New York, but there were 2,200 marches across the country. And Savitri and I talked live on the Pacifica Network with people on the ground in those marches, some of them in small towns. 80 people, 100 people. But everybody was so joyful and proud. Proud in a good way, happy. Happy that there was an answer to the human in the cubicle in the gray building that is watching us through a drone or through a helicopter camera. We felt all that surveillance on Fifth Avenue between the Bryant Library and Madison Square. We felt that. But we knew that we were not just a march. We were a marsh, a salt marsh. Our salty blood was the water. And ocean storms are moving over us. And what do I mean by that? The songs and the chanting. A 16-year-old could start with the bullhorn, could start a song that would go up to thousands of people, and that song could move across the salt marsh until it blended with another song and veered off, and maybe the songs became another song, a third song. And that is life. That is infinite complexity. That is where you don't get to name everything. You don't get to monetize everything. You don't get to see everything on a drone. Yes, all the way down to the microbes that are making life right now. And all the way up to the ospreys above the marsh. And we know that the only way that that human being in that gray cubicle can communicate with us is with a bullet. And the bullet is racing towards us, powered by fire, like those three bombers headed towards Iran. And they don't talk about the people that were killed by those bombs. Just the idea of nuclear evil, which we invented. No, our seed will rise out of the marsh, our life. And the seed will meet the bullet. And the seed is high tech. And the seed will engulf the bullet, just as the sixth extinction right now, the earth is being engulfed in impossible weather. And that impossible weather is life. The earth, life is making more life. That's the earth's task. And we will join. We'll be a part of that seed engulfing the bullet. Don't go to Mars. Embrace us. Become life yourself. You right-wing conservatives out there, embrace life. Don't be afraid. The earth loves you. The earth gave you life. Show some gratitude. Come on back. Earth-alleluia. Earth-alleluia, everyone. Life-alleluia.
2: Can we all get along? Can we get along?
3: Hello, welcome to News from the Natural World. I'm Savitri D. Researchers have discovered a hidden mechanism within hair follicles that allow us to feel touch. The findings have been published in Science Advances. Previously, touch was thought to be detected only by nerve endings present within the skin and surrounding hair follicles. Mushrooms of the genus Mycena, commonly known as bonnet mushrooms, are fungi that live off of dead trees and plants. New research from the University of Copenhagen demonstrates that bonnets can also find their ways into young, healthy trees and plants, where they try to cooperate. In doing so, they have made an evolutionary leap which challenges our understanding of the ecological roles of fungi. The favorable conditions sought after by Mycena seem to be related to human activity. It is reasonable to believe that humans have played a role in this adaptation because our monocultural plantations have provided fungi with optimal conditions for adapting. The fungi seem to have seized upon this opportunity. Wildlife on every continent are contaminated with harmful flame retardant chemicals, including some endangered species such as killer whales, northern sea otters, red pandas, and chimpanzees, according to a new map that tracks peer-reviewed studies from around the world. Flame retardants used in products like furniture, building materials, electronics, and cars to meet flammability rules can leach out and get into the environment, and eventually wildlife and people. Flame retardant exposure is linked to a host of health issues, including decreased fertility, certain cancers, endocrine disruption, impaired fetal and child development, and immune system impacts. New research also calls into question whether these flame retardants actually work to suppress fire. The Food and Drug Administration has proposed banning hair straightening products that contain or emit formaldehyde more than a decade after the cosmetic industry's own experts declared the products unsafe. Frequent use of chemical hair straighteners has been linked to a possible increase in the risk of developing cancer of the uterus, also called endometrial cancer. Women who use the products often face more than twice the risk of those who do not. Other studies have linked hair straighteners and dyes to breast and ovarian cancer. The agency's scientists deemed formaldehyde to be a human carcinogen 7 years ago, and its lawyers started drafting a proposed ban then. Chemical hair straighteners are marketed almost exclusively to women of color. Last month, on a single night, 966 birds, mostly migrating warblers, were found dead around a glass building in Chicago, McCormick Place, the largest convention center in the U.S. They were all killed when they flew at speed into the highly reflective glass windows. According to estimates published in the journal The Condor, building collisions kill hundreds of millions of birds each year in the U.S. and reduce the total number of birds by 2 to 9%. In Chinese cities where glass buildings have also proliferated, scientists noted bird collisions are now an important global factor in bird mortality. Hurricane Otis tore through Acapulco, Mexico early Wednesday morning as a Category 5 storm, causing an incredible amount of damage. The city is cut off from the rest of Mexico by mudslides and downed trees. 27 people are reported dead. Winds reaching 165 miles per hour ripped through beachfront high-rises, hollowing out rooms and leaving buildings skeletal. The hurricane grew from a tropical storm to a Category 5 storm in less than 24 hours. Representative Mike Johnson of Louisiana, the newly elected House Speaker, has questioned climate science, opposed clean energy, and received more campaign contributions from oil and gas companies than from any other industry last year. He has consistently voted against dozens of climate bills and amendments, opposing legislation that would require companies to disclose their risks from climate change, and bills that would reduce leaks of methane, a potent greenhouse gas, from oil and gas wells. He has also voted for measures that would cut funding to the Environmental Protection Agency. The United States has experienced $23 billion disasters resulting from extreme weather linked to climate change in 2023. The first meta-analysis of all experiments investigating trigger and content warnings has found they cause anticipatory anxiety and increase curiosity about the distressing content, also known as the Pandora effect. The research found trigger and content warnings do very little to inform our decisions to view or listen, let alone cope with what we find after encountering potentially distressing or triggering content. There is no evidence that trigger warnings help people mentally prepare themselves to cope with negative content. Typhoon Faxai took a shearwater bird on an epic journey when it swept up the bird, beginning an 11-hour journey that saw the bird complete 5 full circular loops. Tracking data revealed that the bird reached speeds of up to 55 to 105 miles per hour, soaring to an altitude of 15,400 feet. Shearwaters typically fly at about 35 to 40 feet. Over 11 hours, the bird completed 5 loops of the typhoon that was about 31 to 50 miles in diameter, traveling a total distance of 712 miles. The toll of heat-associated deaths in Arizona's most populous county, still being compiled after the area's hottest summer ever recorded, has soared over 360, alarming public health officials who say the final count will surely set a new record. Maricopa County, the hottest metropolitan area in the U.S. and home to Phoenix, reported that 361 heat-associated deaths have been confirmed this year as of October 7th. Another 238 deaths remained under investigation. This summer, Phoenix experienced the hottest 3 months since record-keeping began in 1895. Phoenix also set a record in July with a 31-day streak of highs at or above 110 degrees Fahrenheit. The Amazon River fell to its lowest level in over a century. Rapidly drying tributaries to the mighty Amazon have left boats stranded, while high water temperatures are suspected of killing more than 100 endangered river dolphins. For the first time, scientists have documented ants becoming entangled in plastic fibers. The impact and extent of the phenomenon aren't immediately clear, but it marks another milestone in the planet's deepening problem with plastic pollution. Scientists collected 113 ants from 40 different sites around La Palma, Spain. They found that 3 of these ants had become wrapped in some kind of fiber. Lab tests revealed that 2 of these fibers were made of plastic, one of which was wrapped around the ant's abdomen and another curled around an individual's legs. A new SUV purchased in 2023 will release more harmful carbon dioxide than a conventional engine car bought in 2013. The surge in popularity of SUVs is reversing the progress made in reducing carbon pollution from new cars. The wealthiest households were 81% more likely to own super heavy emitting cars compared to other income groups. The wealthiest households were 81% more likely to own super heavy emitting cars compared to other income groups. While the rich could afford electric vehicles, they were increasingly choosing high emission SUVs. Last year, sports utility vehicles accounted for nearly half of all cars sold, with particular growth in the U.S., India, and Europe. Activists are calling for an end to the advertising of the most polluting SUVs and the implementation of policies that make SUV owners financially responsible for the environmental impact of their vehicles. And now, the sounds of extinction. From The Cost of War, a website that details the outcomes of war. The post-9/11 wars include Iraq, Afghanistan, Yemen, Pakistan, Syria, and many other nations. The U.S. government is currently conducting counter-terror activities in at least 85 countries. Over 940,000 people have died in the post-9/11 wars due to direct war violence. An estimated 3.6 to 3.8 million people have died indirectly in post-9/11 war zones, bringing the total death toll to at least 4.5 to 4.7 million and counting. Over 432,000 civilians have been killed as a direct result of the fighting. Over 7,050 U.S. soldiers have died in the wars, and more than 30,000 war veterans have committed suicide. 38 million people have been displaced by the war.

0: And it's time to say goodbye and to thank some people for contributing to this 29-minute riot. I'd like to thank Shilpa Narayan for her agonized scream, "War kills everything." Well, we have that scream inside of us after those bombings by the B-52s, the stealthy bombers in the darkness. Something comes to us and we remember Afghanistan and Iraq, and we remember Vietnam. Remember the number of countries that we have bombed. I read that the bombing the other night was the 38th country that we have bombed since World War II. So there is an agony. Suddenly we do feel the number of people that have been killed, the families. We think of Gaza. We think of October 7th. We think of just nation states and how adolescent they are and how mistaken their applications of fear and insecurity and tribalism. We just don't have... I thought I put Nelson Mandela in there because he spent 27 years in jail and came out and forgave and led and was clear. And he was a man of peace to the end. At the same time, he knew what revolution was, and he admitted that revolution is violent. Oh, but what a leader. Don't have anybody like that right now, do we? Tell me if we do. RevBilly.com, R-E-V-B-I-L-L-Y, RevBilly.com. Come to our website and tell us if there's a good leader right now. John Sims offers a solution with his Afro-Dixie mixtape, in which the children of slaves sing this classic Southern song of racists and take it into their own humor. Take ownership of it. They're powerful enough to, instead of canceling it, they make it their own. And Bernard Herrmann, he has his solution, which is to take the darkness and make it beautiful. This is Savitri D. Thank you for the news from the natural world. Jason Candler, thank you so much for your editing. I think that we have had a riot. Somebody give me an Earth-a-Luia here today.
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2: This is a work of fiction. Any similarities between any parties, living or dead, are completely coincidental.
3: Previously on Barnaby Druthers, we were contacted by a Delaware Beach community as we were asked to investigate the case of the Midnight Phantom of the Boardwalk.
4: You'll be with Cadet Jesse Talridge.
5: Some locals consider the Midnight Phantom to be a protector of the beach. We do not see it in as favorable a light.
6: We were violently and aggressively attacked. We didn't get very far onto the sand ourselves before we were jumped.
7: Midnight Phantom jumped out from behind one of those wooden sheds for rental equipment.
3: A gray luxury vehicle behind us.
2: Still with us, a Nile for Mr. Wittenhouse.
3: Be prepared for anything, Barnaby. Cadet Jesse Talridge? And now the conclusion, The Midnight Phantom of the Boardwalk, Part 2.
8: Who is it, Jesse?
5: They're private investigators, but what they're doing here, I'm not sure. How or why are you here?
2: Well, as to that, an investigator has his ways, eh, what?
3: We don't have to play coy, Barnaby. We were actually looking for Cole Wittenhouse. Is he here?
5: Cole?
8: What's up?
5: Why were you looking for him?
3: Following a lead. Mr. Wittenhouse, I understand you rented a metal detector last week?
8: Saturday?
3: Yes.
8: Oh, yeah. I returned it.
5: He returned it. Will that be all?
2: Could we ask why you rented it in the first place?
8: I didn't own one.
2: Ah, slight miscommunication, I'm afraid. My fault entirely. I meant, for what purpose was a metal detector rented?
8: To search for metal?
5: Cole's not going to be interrogated by you. This ends now.
2: Really? Because we have quite a bit to go over.
5: I think you should leave.
3: Jesse, I'm sure things can be sorted out, and that might put your mind at ease.
5: Get out!
2: I understand. Now's not a good time, Cole. If you would like to take my card, I'd be happy to sign it for you.
5: Out!
2: Well then, I suppose a bit of dinner would be appropriate.
3: Quite appropriate.
2: Soft-shell crab. What a delight. They do very well culinary-wise in the fish department here in Delaware. I'm sorry you can't partake.
3: My seafood allergies, yes. But I can enjoy the that you enjoy it, and the steak is quite satisfactory.
2: I'm assuming the entire meal is being expensed.
3: I've been thinking about that. If Barnaby Druthers' private inquiries becomes more than the occasional dalliance, we may want to invest in acquiring some professional tax guidance.
2: I rather like the idea of an honorarium. It keeps things simple.
3: Except it doesn't, Barnaby. It's still income. And if we treat the investigation as the business that it is, we would even be able to expense what we pay in tolls.
2: A very persuasive argument, Miss Thorne, especially here in Delaware. What food for thought, as it were.
3: That's what you say when you definitely don't want to think about something. Do you think the reason you prefer the amateur honorarium method is because if you engaged in a truly professional enterprise, you might fail? Or rather, that failure might have more serious consequences?
2: I believe you are phrasing your working hypothesis in the form of a question to me.
3: You can't take the scientific method out of the girl. You didn't answer my question or refute my hypothesis.
2: Fortunately, failure is not a part of my working vocabulary. But I wonder if fear of failure is a burden for one person alone to bear, if only one person's name is on the business card.
3: Interesting hypothesis. Food for thought.
2: Saved by the bell, as it were.
3: The attorneys of the victims of the Midnight Phantom from the first night sent over a link to a shared drive. Photos and videos, presumably after the attack. Come over here and let's check out what they sent.
9: Weird one, this time, guys. Got jumped on the boardwalk.
3: That's Chad.
2: Of course it is.
9: Trey got the worst of it. I mean, like, I'm a lover, not a fighter. The Chad fanatics know that for sure. You know, but my man Trey, he got hit hard.
10: Shut up, Chad.
11: I'm driving. I don't want to be distracted.
9: Sure, right. Safety first, right? Chad fanatics? But like, hey, what is your name?
11: Madison. Now, can you shut that off, please?
9: Okay. This is Chad signing off, guys. Remember to like, share, and subscribe.
3: Her name's not on the report, but clearly that Madison is the random volunteer who drove those guys home. Her name's not on the police report or in social media comments.
2: One would think one might toot one's own horn after being so generous as to drive some victims home, wouldn't you say? Isn't that what social media is for?
3: Some might not. If she wasn't a witness, she wouldn't be listed on the report either.
2: I'd like to ask our official contact, Jessie Talridge, about her, but it seems we're persona non grata with her.
3: The officer who wrote the report was someone named Hartley. We should reach out to him next.
2: Quite right. But can we see that video bit one more time?
3: If you must.
9: Weird one this time, guys. Got jumped on the boardwalk. Trey got the worst of it. I mean, like, I'm a lover, not a fighter. The Chad fanatics know that for sure. You know, but my man Trey, he got hit hard.
10: Shut up, Chad.
11: I'm driving. I don't want to be distracted.
9: Sure, right. Safety first, right? Chad fanatics? But like, hey, what is your name?
11: Madison. Now, can you shut that off, please?
9: Okay. This is Chad signing off, guys. Remember to like, share, and subscribe.
2: I believe I recognize her from a photograph. You run a tight ship at the beach, Officer Hartley, I must say.
12: We maintain an active presence here, yes.
3: If someone were to attempt to go on the beach, how long do you think it would take for them to be discovered by patrol?
12: It depends. We actively monitor the situation.
2: If there was a distraction, say, a Midnight Phantom scenario, that's fewer patrols to the beach, yes?
12: It couldn't make too much of a difference. We would have coverage. Then again, that night we were also investigating a theft at a jewelry store.
3: Can you tell us about that, Officer Hartley?
12: It's still an active investigation.
3: As part of the investigation, would you have requested a list of all employees at the bank?
12: Yes, but again, it's an active investigation.
2: But as we are also engaged in an active investigation ourselves on behalf of the business association, which includes the jeweler, you would allow us access to that list, because I believe our agreement with them allows us access to all pertinent information.
12: If we have the paperwork confirmed, that it wouldn't be a problem.
3: Getting back to the first night of the Midnight Phantom, there was a break-in at a jeweler's, but the theft received less press than the Midnight Phantom. Interesting.
12: We increased law enforcement presence that night. We blanketed the area.
2: Of course you did. I doubt anyone could have gotten in or out without your knowledge.
3: The second night, you wrote the report with Jonathan Ross, who stated he had an encounter with the Midnight Phantom. Can you tell us about that?
12: I was on patrol and stopped him as he was coming up the path from the beach.
2: So he was no longer actively trespassing on the beach itself, meaning he wasn't on the sand?
12: He was still trespassing with a metal detector when I stopped him. That's when he made the claim about the Midnight Phantom attacking him.
3: And did you see this other party? The Midnight Phantom.
12: No, We searched. There was evidence of some digging. I mean, more than usual. I assume he may have done that himself. You know, some folks, if they hear about something like a midnight phantom, maybe they use it to deflect blame from themselves.
3: Do you think he made it up?
12: His equipment was wet. He may have dropped it, but I tend to think something happened. But he consented to his bag being searched. There was nothing in it. I wrote everything in the report.
3: What can you tell us about Jessie Tolleridge?
12: The cadet? She's new. Good kid. Why?
3: Was she on duty with you on Saturday?
12: No, she was off. But she was working the Friday night, though. Look, if you're thinking she's the Midnight Phantom, she couldn't be. Her time was logged on Friday. She's not the Midnight Phantom.
3: Which one?

0: Imitation is the sincerest form of flattery.
1: Thank you, Mr. Wilde.
0: I was just paraphrasing the great one. What he actually wrote was, imitation is the sincerest form of flattery that mediocrity can pay to greatness. But I don't think we're dealing with anything mediocre here.
1: Most assuredly not.
0: I take that back slightly. The teenage version of the Midnight Phantom this afternoon was rather pedestrian. 2 out of 5 stars.
1: Generous, Barnaby. I'd give it 1.5.
0: Brutal to a fault, Miss Thorne. Just so you are aware, I found a match on this list of employee names. First name, at least, but assuming the last name will match as well.
1: Solving a mystery is like sculpting a statue out of marble. We chip away and chip away until there before us is the statue of David.
0: In all his glory, such as it is.
1: There's a reason the Midnight Phantom wears all black at night.
0: Won't be easily spotted at night. It would seem there is more we can learn from Cole Wittenhouse and Cadet Jesse Towridge.
1: That's where we're headed right now. We're not the only ones here.
0: I believe that may be Jonathan Ross in that vehicle.
1: A gray luxury vehicle. The one that followed us earlier.
0: The very same.
1: He's not alone either.
0: I don't see anyone else.
1: I know. Just watch.
0: What do we do now?
1: Wait. There's Jesse Talleridge coming out of the apartment.
0: Should we confront her?
1: Wait.
2: Hand them over.
3: I'm in law enforcement.
2: You're not calling law into this.
1: I am. I'm texting Hartley.
2: The jewels. They're in the purse.
3: You'll never know, will you? Now back off! I'm warning you.
2: No, I am warning you.
3: Now I've got you. Let's see who you are. Midnight Phantom, who are you?
1: Her name is Madison Polk. She's an employee at the jeweler in town. Barnaby, Ross is attempting to get away. Take my keys.
3: What are you doing here?
1: I'm here to catch the Midnight Phantom.
3: I did the job for you.
1: You caught one Midnight Phantom, not all of them. Officer Hartley.
4: All right. Who wants to start talking first?

0: This is one way to see Delaware. At high speed, that's probably not recommended. Interesting how the tables have turned, Mr. Ross. Now it is you who had the tail. It's not so easy to get away, is it? Getting into a more populated area. But you're not losing me today, Mr. Ross. It appears he is not a big believer in turn signals or stop signs. But I am, especially with pedestrians beginning to cross the roadway. Go ahead and cross. I'll remain here.
1: Thank you.
0: I lost Jonathan Ross, and I'm okay with that.

0: All right, Cadet. You've made your report.
1: It's not the full story, Officer Hartley.
0: You've got something to add? All right. What is it?
1: It's not the story of the Midnight Phantom. It's the story of the three Midnight Phantoms. The case began with the theft. On the first night, there was a theft at a jeweler. You'll find Madison Polk is an employee of the jeweler who buried the stolen loot on the beach. Ross dressed in black and wore a mask to cover his features. Ross could not locate the buried treasure, and when revelers attempted to enter the beach, he tried to chase them away and eventually attacked them, creating more of a distraction. Madison acted as a random passerby and volunteered to drive those revelers home to allow Ross more time to find the items, but by then he was unsuccessful.
0: That only explains the first Midnight Phantom.
1: That night, Ross and Madison were spotted by someone who was there on the boardwalk. Someone tasked with the duty to keep an eye out, to notice the unusual. Especially that night. Someone like Cadet Jesse Tallridge.
2: I'm not liking where this is going. You better...
0: Let her talk, Cadet. Please, continue.
1: Jesse instructed Cole Wittenhouse to rent a metal detector to search the beach the following night. But Ross arrived, too, with his new metal detector. This time, it was Jesse dressed all in black, covering her features in a mask, who chased Ross off the beach. Jesse was the second Midnight Phantom.
2: You can't prove it!
1: That remains to be seen.
0: What else would you like to say?
1: Ross and Madison were not successful in reacquiring the jewels. They believed whoever acted as the second Midnight Phantom had found them. Barnaby reached out to Ross in our investigation lead. Ross followed us here this afternoon, and he contacted Madison Polk, returning here tonight. Since Ross had already come into contact with Jesse the night before, it was Madison who would make contact, dressed in black, with a mask covering her face. She became the third Midnight Phantom. It was their belief Jesse had the jewels. Madison even believed they were right now in Jesse's purse. But what you do with that information as you conduct your official investigation, Officer Hartley, is up to you. That is the story of the three Midnight Phantoms.

0: Miss Thorne, enjoy your jog along the boardwalk.
1: Indubitably. They caught Ross last night, probably soon after you stopped chasing him.
0: That's edifying. Nothing in the paper but the newsprint is usually behind.
1: You made the right decision not to follow him.
0: I knew it was a temporary loss, so in reality, it was not a failure.
1: Indeed.
0: Did they charge Jesse Towridge and Cole Wittenhouse?
1: It's my understanding Jesse may be on administrative leave during an investigation.
0: Did they find the jewels?
2: Not yet, but we'll find them.
1: Chief Candace Brill.
2: You're still here in our lovely Delaware Beach community, I see?
0: That we are. Thank you for your concern. By the by, you wouldn't happen to have any other cadets who will be our contact while we're here. The previous choice was not so successful.
2: I don't think your services are needed here any further to require another point of contact. But if you ever do, you'll probably deal with Hartley.
1: He's a good man.
2: That he is. Cadet Towridge denied all involvement. But her boyfriend admitted to looking unsuccessfully for the jewels that night. They have yet to be recovered.
1: Could they still be buried somewhere on the beach?
2: Possibly. But we have charged Madison Polk and Jonathan Ross. You may be called to testify if they don't take a plea.
0: We would be delighted to be of service. Please do not hesitate to contact us if we are needed. My card. The association will honor our honorarium, I trust.
1: I see no reason why they would not.
0: Perhaps we should add an additional $6 to the honorarium to cover the tolls. Perhaps not. Perhaps we should just look into some professional business and tax advice.
1: If the Druthers Private Investigations Agency is to make a go of things professionally, we could use that kind of help.
0: Druthers and Thorne Private Investigation Agency. That will look good on the new business cards.
1: Somewhere in suburban Delaware, a young child emptied the bucket they had brought to the beach and explored the treasures discovered under the sand. There were 2 nickels and a quarter, a set of plastic beads, and a collection of shiny objects of extraordinary value, which she put in the dollhouse so her dolls could enjoy them. For no matter the value that was appraised by the jewelry store's insurance company or the price the store had set when they were placed for display, they were valued even more in the imagination of a child at play.

0: Barnaby Druthers, The Midnight Phantom Part 2 of 2, written, created, and produced by J. Timothy Quirk, directed by A.J. 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Barnaby Druthers of Rhyme and Reason. Written, created, and produced by J. Timothy Quirk. Directed by A.J. Lin. Starring Humphrey Ralston and Robert C. Fullerton. Narrated by Devin Richtmeyer.
1: Lionel Johnson fervently believed Barnaby Druthers agreed to investigate a rather personal and somewhat embarrassing situation on his behalf. He was wrong, of course, as Barnaby was not listening. No one of good conscience could blame Barnaby. Lionel Johnson was a poet with a disturbing penchant for wanting his poems to be heard and admired, so he never lost an opportunity to regale a captive audience with selections from a book of poems he was writing, which he had ingeniously decided to call poems. If brevity is the soul of wit, then Johnson was far from heaven, but it was his audience who felt that they were truly in Satan's sitting room. Such was the case at the Grey Griffin's Club, for after the poet completed his version of Winchester, to strained applause, his plea for assistance in hushed tones to the amateur detective sitting to his right was met with the typical Druthers response of,
2: "Yes, of course. Absolutely."
1: Words chosen to fill any space with the appropriate amount of approbation and goodwill to all. The Grey Griffin's Club was renowned for literary nights that afforded members the opportunity to vigorously discuss the works of prose and poetry no one had any intention of reading. Barnaby discovered he was alone with Johnson in the dining hall, while the other Griffins found discreet ways to politely withdraw to the snooker table or the parlor, where their drinks could rest on the marble side tables that abutted the large, comfortable chairs. Johnson asked his host pointedly what he thought of Sancta Silvarum, and, not knowing at all what he meant, Barnaby responded that he presumed it tasted better with butter.
3: "They say it is derivative. Can you believe it, sir? It sounds nothing like swimming."
1: The poet sighed. Barnaby made a muffled grunt that could always be interpreted as agreement or merely indigestion. The amateur detective was inordinately distracted, for earlier that evening, his mother referred to Hercules defeating the Chimera, in reference to Frost capturing Balfour in Argentina, of course. And Barnaby mused aloud, if it were not Bellerophon. His mother did not prefer to be contradicted in her own home. As his mind wandered during Johnson's third page of Winchester, Barnaby considered that one of the more voluminous tomes on the shelves might set his mind at ease. He stood and begged his leave, stating,
2: "If you'll forgive me, I must retire to the library. There is a bit of research I must conduct."
3: "Wonderful,"
1: Johnson replied.
3: "I will join you."
1: He assumed incorrectly that the research would involve his own issue. There was a distinct odor in the library, and as the door closed, the movement of something inside garnered Johnson's attention. In the northwest corner, in this otherwise prestigious room, a small hut was forged with stacks of books and a map of Great Britain as its roof. Its occupant, an orange-billed, white-feathered duck, waddled out to indicate he was relatively annoyed at the intrusion.
3: "What's that?"
1: cried Johnson.
2: "Oh, Mr. Johnson, that is lunch,"
1: answered Barnaby nonchalantly. Lunch was merely the waterfowl's name, and not a brutal fate awaiting him. Suddenly, finding himself at a loss for words, which was something of a rarity for Johnson, he nodded. Barnaby searched for Bullfinch's mythology as Johnson tried to get his attention.
3: "As to cause of plagiarism, there are those among his friends who believe I have no business writing a poem about this subject. I say the game is fair game, as it were."
2: "What subject?"
3: "Deer."
2: "I beg your pardon?"
3: "Deer. Swinning's in the meadow may have preceded my work, but one can't claim an entire subject of deer in poetry.
2: Oh, dear.
1: Barnaby was only loosely connected with the conversation he was having, but Johnson's crucial point to his plea was otherwise unheard. As it happened, there was a small outcry in the world of poetry, for the acolytes of the acclaimed poet Gerald Lloyd Swinning had taken offence at his use of rhyming the words lawn and fawn. Some claiming it had stepped beyond derivative into the more dangerous category of plagiarism. None of this history had been understood by Barnaby, who, while moving selected books from the shelves to find his copy of Bullfinches, asked Johnson to hold one. It happened to be the Collected Anthology of Poetry and Prose, Volume 3. Johnson believed the collection had a greater meaning other than simply moving it out of Barnaby's way. Johnson brought the volume to a table, sat down, and as he opened it, Lunch the Duck quacked. The sound did not produce the intended effect, as neither of the intruders produced anything to eat, which perturbed the duck to no end. Barnaby ignored the duck completely, for he now held in his hand the proof in writing by a credible source that it was Bellerophon and not Hercules who triumphed over the Chimera, although he granted that Hercules had done quite a bit in his day and had nothing to be ashamed of. Johnson's investigation into the collected anthology proved just as providential, for he discovered one poem from Elizabeth Masterling which used the same rhyme of lawn and fawn, and the date of publication preceded Swinning. It was proof that the rhyme scheme had no greater hold on the imagination than the rhyme of up and cup, and charges against him were unfounded. Believing Barnaby had given him the book, and knowing Johnson would find his solution within its pages, as opposed to simply not having enough hands to hold one book while leafing through another, he gushed with praise.
3: Mr. Druthers, you are a miracle worker.
2: I'm no...

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1: If you can't go straight ahead, you go around the corner. Cher. Sure.

Hi, this is Arnie Arneson, and this is The Best of the Attitude with Arnie Arneson and producer Chloe Lacasse. We actually spent a lot of time talking about Iowa this week. In fact, we talked about a specific person running for a specific job, someone running in Iowa as the Secretary of Agriculture. We read sort of a generic article about him in Politico, and then I was so intrigued, I decided I needed to meet this guy. His name is Chris Jones. He's a retired University of Iowa researcher who is running for the Secretary of Agriculture in Iowa. You've got to hear him. He's not running for the Secretary of Agriculture. He's running to be Secretary of Iowa. And frankly, his message is not an Iowa message. It's an American message, especially at this moment. So listen to Chris Jones. You will be impressed. And then, of course, we grab Mark Joseph Stern, who's one of the finest talkers and writers at Slate.com. He and Dahlia Lithwick wrote a piece entitled "Slavery Outlived the Civil War. How It Actually Ended Will Surprise You." A history lesson we were never taught. But then again, no surprise. This, everyone, are the best of the attitude.

As you know, we begin our show every day, at least for the next couple of weeks, with a poem by Brian Bilstone, America's a Gun. England is a cup of tea, France a wheel of ripened brie, Greece a short squat olive tree, America's a gun. Brazil is football on the sand, Argentina Maradona's hand, Germany an oompa band, America's a gun. Holland is a wooden shoe, Hungary a goulash stew, Australia a kangaroo, America's a gun. Japan is a thermal spring, Scotland is a highland fling. Oh, better to be anything than America as a gun. And again, anything that Brian Bilstone writes, he's a Brit. He was known as the poet of Twitter, but he is actually remarkable because in his pithy way, he captures the moment. So I saw this article, and it was talking about Social Security and the vanishing paycheck. And what we're hearing now is that Social Security is going to run out of money much sooner than we thought. And everyone always points, everyone, to the aging demographic. So I have been screaming that there's another problem. And the other problem is the vanishing paycheck, all right? And we know that because we've seen a hollowing out of the middle class. And while they may be raising the cap, which is now at $184,500, what we know is that the vast amount of wealth in this country is going to people way over $184,000. So where is the money? It's up at the top that we don't touch. And where is there less money? Below the $184,000. So if you want Social Security to be funded, it's not just an aging demographic problem. It is a vanishing paycheck problem. All right? So get rid of the cap, but raise the wages, everyone. We all need survival wages. What do we know? Minimum wage is still at $7.25. And then I'm going to remind everyone of the dirty little secret. Here's the dirty little secret. You want to get rid of all those undocumented immigrants? You want to force anyone of color out of this country? Because if they have a swarthy complexion or they have a tattoo or they speak with a Spanish accent, you think that they are the other. So let me remind you what those immigrants and undocumented immigrants do. They are keeping Social Security afloat. All right? They contribute billions to Social Security.

0: And the sad thing is, because they're not a citizen, they're not able to actually get back any of that money. So as Donald Trump, in his rounding 3,000 up a day, is not only hurting the workforce, remember, just in Houston alone, 600,000 undocumented immigrants live. They are not invisible in that community. They contribute to the well-being of that community. But on top of that, the people you are driving out pay taxes, but more importantly, they are keeping Social Security afloat. So between the vanishing paycheck, the rise of the billionaire, and what you are doing by getting rid of immigrants, is that you are hurting our economy in ways we can't even imagine, and nobody has done the math. It's time we do the math. So I just want everyone to know, you've got to go to this article. I posted it on my Facebook page, Social Security and the Vanishing Paycheck. A very, very powerful piece that nobody is talking about. Well, you know what? This is another reason to raise wages, all right, is to make sure that Social Security continues to exist. So yesterday, we interviewed Tom Philpott, and he wrote a piece at Politico, and it was entitled, Cancer Doesn't Care What Party You Belong To. Poisoned Water Is Turning This Rural State Blue. Democrats see an opening in rural states for the first time in decades. In Iowa, it's about water. Well, what's interesting is that the person that he focuses on is a fellow by the name of Chris Jones. And Chris Jones is running for Secretary of Agriculture. And if there should be an important position in the state of Iowa, it would be ag, because it's a state that really is defined by two things. Well, maybe three things. Corn, soy, and wind turbines. I mean, that's what I think about when I think of Iowa. And as I was reading his piece and doing this interview, I suddenly said, you know what? We need to reach out to the gentleman he was talking about. Because Chris Jones may be running for Secretary of Agriculture in Iowa, but the conversation he's having with Iowans is a conversation we all need. It's not Iowa-specific. If you're worried about cancer rates, Iowa, number one, is frightened about the rise in cancer. And they connect it to some of the phosphates and some of the things that are happening in their water. And what they know is they can't drink their water. And that there are lakes where if a dog goes into the lake, it's so poisoned the dog could die. All right. This is rural Iowa. And he talks to people because it's not a right left conversation. It truly is an up and down conversation. And what I thought was fascinating as I was listening to Tom Philpott, I went to Troy Jackson's message. Troy is running for the U.S. Senate in Maine. And to a large extent, it's been my message my whole life. And I suspect it's also Chris's. His message was, we're not from the left. We're not from the right. We're from the bottom. And we're rising. And we're rising. And I want to welcome Chris Jones to the program. I am honored that you have agreed to join me, Chris. And I told you that I went back to the origin story of Chris Jones. And I found a Radio Iowa Divecom story from 2025. And it was headlined, Retired University of Iowa researcher, author, may run for Iowa Secretary of Agriculture. I will just read the first couple of sentences, and then, sweetheart, it's your platform. A retired University of Iowa researcher who leads a nonprofit group focused on water quality issues is exploring a run for Iowa Secretary of Agriculture. Chris Jones, a Democrat, is the author of The Swine Republic, a collection of essays about agricultural pollution that was published as a book in 2023. Quote, I don't see any other candidates in either party trying to tackle or embrace these issues that we have in Iowa, you know, with our water and the environment in general. I think it's frustrating for people to read about the condition of their environment day after day after day, and then politicians that won't address it. Let me welcome the person who has the courage to address it. And more than the courage, Chris, you have the credibility to address it and the knowledge to address it. And for that alone, I am so grateful. Welcome to the program.
1: Okay, thank you so much for that very gracious introduction, and happy to be here, Arnie.
0: So Chris, let's talk about what you did at the University of Iowa, because I think that's really important, because I think the work that you did really was the motivator for you to run? Because with each passing year, as you were doing your research, you saw a level of toxicity really increasing, and you knew what that meant. And maybe some folks in Iowa might have been afraid of what you were researching, but in the end, you were researching their lives and the quality of their environment.
1: So this problem with our water here has been ongoing for decades, and so it's not been a secret. It's been in the news very frequently, and I think almost every Iowan has been aware of it. So I did not make this issue what it is, you know, but I, at the university, I did study water quality, as you said. I managed the state's network of water quality sensors that were deployed around the state. And then I had a research program. I worked with people at the university and the Iowa Geological Survey. And what frustrated me was not so much the condition of our water, which was well known, but what frustrated me was the conversations that I had behind closed doors with my colleagues on these issues, agriculture and water quality, were never taking place in public. And so everybody was afraid to talk about this in public because, you know, there's this sort of oppression of speech here about this topic. The big agribusiness here controls our state. It controls our politics. And so people that work in the public sector and in the NGO sector, they're afraid to speak frankly about these issues. And thus, you know, that's what frustrated me. And ultimately, that's what drove me to run for office, because I knew that I couldn't just write essays and I couldn't just publish scientific papers. If I wanted change, that was not going to affect change. That stuff's been done for forever. What I needed to do was run for something if I wanted things to change. And so here I am.
0: So, you know, Chris, why I admire what you've done is that I've also taught at college. I wrote for the Globe for a while. I've done a lot of things. And what I would sort of scream at some of my friends who would do these incredible scientific research papers with amazing information, amazing documentation, was that nobody knew about them. Okay? Mm-hmm. They never even landed on a coffee table, let alone mm-hmm. got out of some sort of a scientific journal. And mm-hmm. I would say to them, wait a minute. The most important thing about what you are researching is for us to know. And you're not making the connection between your knowledge and the public that needs to be informed. And one of the things I find very interesting is I think that explains the rise of something called theconversation.com. Because I don't know if you're familiar with it, but theconversation.com takes professors and PhDs from around the country and teaches them how to write sort of user-friendly articles. Okay? I go to it virtually every day. Every day, because I want the expert to explain to me what's happening, not the reporter who doesn't even know the questions to ask. And I think one of the reasons why you ended up leaving the University of Iowa was that you were getting a bit too noisy. Mm-hmm. Am I right?
1: That's right. And so when I came, I was sort of an odd bird at the University of Iowa that I came to academia late in my career. When I came over, they said, would you like to have a website that all the PhD faculty and researchers could have a website? I said, sure. I knew immediately I was going to populate my website with essays. I had done some writing in my previous jobs. I knew that, you know, I was an adequate writer. And so I communicated, I wrote things about our research targeting general audiences. And I thought that was important because people in academia, they're very good at talking to each other. Right? Yeah. But they've basically abdicated their responsibility for communicating to the public. And, you know, they're not judged on their ability to communicate with the public. Their salary doesn't depend on that ability. They're not encouraged to do it. And so as a consequence, people at our universities, they truly are in these ivory towers where they feel like part of their role does not include communicating their work to the public. And yes, it's made them vulnerable to all of what's happened here since Trump returned to office. You know, it's made the universities an easy target, because to the average person, a lot of them do seem irrelevant because they're not communicating their work to the public.
0: Oh, my God. That's right. That's write that essay. Okay, right, that is. Because, but that's absolutely true. And then as a result, but they're also threatened. And they're threatened because so many universities are dependent on money. And the money doesn't always come from the state. The money on occasion might come from ConAg or Cargill or Monsanto. So there's also this sort of money moat as around them. And as a result, that money moat means that you are afraid of losing some of those dollars, even though what you are publishing might offend Monsanto. But if nobody knows, Monsanto is perfectly happy, okay? Because what they've sort of done is they covered their butt. Oh, look what I've researched. But at the same time, they don't want that research to go out to the public. And I think your motivation to run for Secretary of Agriculture is so steeped in what you were doing at the University of Iowa, but it also made you realize that you need to connect what you know to policy. And what the Secretary of Agriculture does will be start defining the policy that is impacting negatively the people that live in Iowa. What I think is also interesting is that you're running against an incumbent. And what I found fascinating was, what did the incumbent do before he became Secretary of Agriculture? Okay, everyone, pay attention. He actually worked as a lobbyist, I believe it was, for Monsanto. And as soon as I saw that, my you-know-what detector went off, and I went, so how does he talk about the water? How does he talk about the environment? When so much, like, isn't Monsanto responsible for Roundup? I think it is.
1: That's right. Yeah.
0: How does he even talk about these things when he is so wedded to that industry? How does he protect the public and still recognize where he came from?
1: Well, look, everything we do in terms of water quality is designed to entrench the corn-soy system here that is creating the pollution. And so our water quality strategies are very incremental. They're completely voluntary. They oftentimes require purchase of more inputs from these big agribusiness companies like Bayer, Monsanto. And so these are the entities that have been funding his campaigns over the last three cycles. And so, you know, his constituency is agribusiness. It's not farmers. It's not everyday Iowans. And so, you know, that's the situation we have here. We need a Secretary of Agriculture that's going to work for beneficial outcomes for all Iowans. And right now, our approach to water is not to really clean up the water, but it's to protect agribusiness from calls from the citizenry to actually do something about the water.
0: So, one of the interesting things I saw in the article from Public Radio was that you were talking about the fact that we can't get the environmental outcomes that we want with only two crops on the landscape. We have two species covering 75% of our land in Iowa. That's soy and corn. And the reason why I think that that is even more powerful at this moment, Chris, is that who do you sell the soy to? The Chinese. Mm-hmm. What do you use the corn for? Ethanol. Mm-hmm. Now, what do we know? We're seeing more and more hysteria about the price of gas, all right? Mm-hmm. And suddenly people are going, maybe that EV isn't such a bad idea. No matter what Trump says, we're seeing people move off the oil and gas teat, moving into wind and solar and electric. So guess what? Corn selling to ethanol. Well, if you're not buying ethanol, you're not selling your corn. And if you're having a relationship with China because of the tariff wars and everything else, then who are you selling your soy to? Because the Chinese will find someplace else to buy their soil. So your idea of diversifying is actually protecting farmers.
1: So, yeah, you're right. It's about 70% of our corn goes to ethanol. And here's the thing, the demand for liquid fuels in the United States is going to decline. We know that. The emergence of the EVs, I don't know if your listeners have heard of these Chinese electric cars that Trump won't let into the country. They cost $13,000. If those ever get here, people are going to want these things. The other thing we know is that driving patterns are different for younger people now. In 1980, 80% of 18-year-olds had a driver's license. Now it's 60%. And so young people are driving less. They have all these devices, these battery-operated devices, toys almost, that you see them getting around town on. And so the demand for liquid fuels is going to decline. And so it is really unconscionable here that our leaders in Iowa are not talking about what comes after ethanol and what comes after for these 9 million acres that we have here that we grow corn for ethanol. We need to talk about that.
0: Yeah, and on top of that, let's also talk about the pork industry and the hog industry. Because, you know, one of the things I remember when I was traveling from Des Moines to Ames when I would fly into Iowa is that on occasion I would smell something. And what I was smelling turned out to be these huge hog factories. They're not farms. They're hog factories. And that also is problematic because, you know, you can only use so much manure. And then when you have these more hogs than people in Iowa, you have a toxicity level from the manure that's also falling into your streams and your rivers and your lakes.
1: So we have 3 million people here. We have 25 million hogs.
0: Oh, my God.
1: Our livestock produces the fecal waste equivalent of 168 million people. That's how much crap we have in Iowa. And so you can drive across Iowa and never see a hog because they're in these buildings up on a horizon. We cram 5,000 of them under one roof. We have a terrible problem with contagious disease in these hog barns. We have to get rid of this waste. In 1980, we had 68,000 farmers raising 13 million hogs. Now we have 4,000 farmers raising 25 million hogs. And so we've concentrated all this waste into the hands of a few people. On top of it, these farmers don't even own these hogs. Smithfield is a large owner of the hogs in Iowa. Well, guess who owns Smithfield? It's people in China. And so we hear Trump and we hear our own Iowa Republican politicians tell all these horror stories about China, but they don't say word one about the fact that China owns a bunch of our hogs here and that these Chinese hogs are polluting our water and they get sent overseas and they leave us with the pollution and the cancer here. And these are the discussions we don't have.
0: This needs to be a front page story in the New York Times because it can think about this, Chris. You're connecting everything. You're connecting electricity and China and soy and pollution and cancer. Think about this. It is everything that frightens people. And what you haven't even included is AI. So someone, I don't know if I sent you the t-shirt, someone said they're wondering whether AI facilities can get cancer. Because of the water they need, because the water is so toxic. I mean, I just think that these kind of, but more importantly, so you're Secretary of Agriculture, but most people aren't really farmers. They're more indentured servants. They don't actually own, as you said, their hogs. They're working for someone else. They're working for Cargill. They're working for ConAg. So to a large extent, the farmer that we think about, you know, that's riding, you know, the back 40 in a farm all, is an illusion. They can't fix their John Deere. They don't really own their farm. They're farming the land, but it's really somebody else's land owned by someone else.
1: So we've lost control of our agriculture here.
0: Right.
1: We lost control of it to big agribusiness and we lost control of it to the federal government. And these days that's one and the same, right? And so big agribusiness controls farm policy, controls farm bill, policy. And so we need to take back control of our agriculture. And so we need, you know, I hate to borrow something from Trump, but, you know, we need to make farmers farmers again. And so we need to get them on their own land where they're not having to rent land. We need them growing a diversity of crops. We need it a level of prosperity where they're not having to work off the farm. We need universal health care for farmers so the spouse does not have to work in town, you know, as a school teacher or bus driver or whatever it is. And so we need to take control. We need to take back control of our agriculture here. And that, I think, will give us the better water quality that we want as citizens, as opposed to this system where we just have this ginormous two-crop production system that just pollutes everything here and has basically destroyed the natural environment in Iowa.
0: So what percentage of Iowans are connected to farming?
1: Well, there's 85,000 farmers here. That's only about 2.5% of the population. And so with their spouses, it's about 5%. And so this is an issue. We need more farmers. About 20,000 of those 85,000 farm the vast, or a very large percentage of our land anyway. The other 65,000 are farming smaller parcels. And so we need, more farmers farming an average, amount of acres that is smaller. But to do that, we got to take a step back from these commodity crops. We have to grow more high value crops, stuff that human beings can eat, for example, also forage crops for cattle, things of that nature. We, farm a lot of really, vulnerable land here, highly erodible land. We need to return that land to some other land use. And so that's, my platform here as I campaign for this.
0: So, office. Chris, you may be running for Secretary of Agriculture, but the entire state has to vote for you. So that's a lot of non-farmers.
1: That's okay? Right.
0: And I want non-farmers to hear this story because what they know is it's their water, not just the farmer's water. It's their economy, not just the farmer's economy. It's their big ag, basically gagging people from being told the truth. It is what is happening as a result of the huge hog factories. And so much of what you do and talk about is not only improving the lives of farmers, it's improving the lives of Iowans. And the number one polling issue turned out to be cancer when they polled in February. Well, cancer doesn't recognize whether you're a farmer or a teacher. It doesn't recognize whether you're driving a tractor or driving a U-Haul. Okay? And so I think to a large extent, your message is so damn universal. It's not an agricultural secretary you're running on. You're running as Secretary of Iowa. And that's really what it is. And yes, no, you're not the governor and you won't be the lieutenant governor, but what you will be is speaking directly to what frightens so many Iowans, and you will have the ability to begin to reframe that.
1: Yeah, very nice. Thank you for helping me with my rhetoric as I proceed to campaign, and I love that Secretary of Agriculture.
0: Yeah, you're the Secretary of Iowa, and the more I was reading about what you do, and the more I was reading about the level of toxicity and the fear and all these things happening, I suddenly realized you're kind of like the key person. You're the fulcrum of this conversation. And everyone keeps thinking that it's the governor that they have to worry about. They do. Trust me, they do. The legislature, they do. But what you are able to do, both by educating the public and by reframing some of the choices, can save Iowa from where it is now heading. Chris Jones is a Democrat. He was the author of The Swine Republic, a collection of essays of agricultural pollution and how lucky Iowa is. He's running for the Iowa Secretary of Agriculture. Good luck with your position. Stick around, folks. We'll be right back.
2: If you're just tuning in, this is the Best of the Attitude with Arnie Arneson.

0: So someone posted this on my Facebook page, and I decided I needed to share it with you. It seems in a lot of ways to touch the moment we're living. And this is the poem. I'm in the store, touching things. Linen napkins, a blue bowl. The world is on fire, and I am choosing between two kinds of soap. Everyone here is doing this, filling carts with small comforts, while somewhere a child goes to bed hungry, while the earth heats, while men make decisions about who gets to live. I know what this is, this careful arranging, while everything collapses. This is how we survive, and also how we disappear. Alessandra Alano, How We Disappear, a very, very powerful poem. And maybe to a large extent, whenever I think of powerful writers, I think of Mark Joseph Stern, who's a writer at Slate. And you and Dahlia wrote a piece that was entitled, Slavery Outlived the Civil War. How It Actually Ended Will Surprise You. And as I was reading it, I was telling Mark just before he came on the air, I would love to teach a class, All the Stories You Were Never Taught. All right? Because to a large extent, Mark, we have the bricks of history. But those bricks of history don't have the cement that holds them together.
1: Right.
0: And the stories that you are writing about are what are the interstices between the cracks, what's happened between those bricks. And without those stories, we don't really have history. We don't
1: exactly.
0: have a foundation. And I am incredibly grateful. And I learned a new term from reading your article. And that was, it was something called the power of popular constitutionalism.
1: Mm-hmm.
0: And I'd never heard that expression before. So let me welcome you to the program, as always. Talk to us a little bit about the story that we are completely unaware of, because I think it's very, very important about this case. But more importantly, as you tell this story, you then define for us what I think is so important for each one of us, which is the concept of popular constitutionalism. So let me welcome you to the program, and thank you so much. I learned a lot about habeas corpus.
1: Well, thank you for having me on. Yeah, so this is part of a series that we're doing at Slate. My co-host and I, Dahlia Lithwick, for our Amicus summer series, we're writing and podcasting all about popular constitutionalism, which is the kind of simple yet revolutionary idea that it's fundamentally the people who make constitutional meaning, and the people lead and the courts follow. And that turns out to be the story of many great civil rights victories in the United States, including here slavery and the end of slavery, and in particular child slavery. Because what we discovered in researching this series and this episode is that, as the title suggests, slavery outlived the Civil War, and it also outlived the ratification of the 13th Amendment, which ostensibly made slavery, you know, unlawful and unconstitutional throughout the entire country. And what happened was that in some states, including Maryland, which, remember, you know, was on the side of the North, it was a border state, but it did not secede, it was not part of the Confederacy, allowed former masters, former enslavers, to take the children of newly freed people and essentially put them back into bondage through what were called apprenticeships, but were simply contractual child slavery. And these former masters would essentially coerce these children into remaining enslaved until at least the age of 18 without their parents' consent. And so in every way, they remained, you know, part of this system of chattel slavery, of bondage, even in places where the state constitution guaranteed freedom, as it did in Maryland, and of course, after the 13th Amendment guaranteed freedom for everyone. And what happened was that the parents of these children who were coerced back into slavery by another name, these so-called apprenticeships, they fought tooth and nail for their children. And it was kind of an uphill battle because, you know, the people in power at that time were not particularly interested in the plight of, you know, impoverished black children who were freed for about a day before being forced back into slavery. And so we found, and there's a fantastic Law Review article about this, and you can read about it more in our piece. But first, these mothers were writing to Union generals when the Civil War was still going on. and saying, hey, my child has been re-enslaved. We fought this war to end slavery and my child has been re-enslaved. Please do something about it. And then after the war ended, they started filing petitions to first state and then federal courts that were known as petitions for habeas corpus. And those are basically petitions for freedom to say my child, my loved one is being held without due process, without any lawful basis and must be freed. And these parents, although many of them were illiterate, many of them, it had been unlawful for them to become literate, right? There were all kinds of state laws that prohibited the education of people of color. They sort of banded together and some of them hired lawyers and flooded the courts with these petitions for habeas corpus. And it took 2 years. It wasn't until 1867 that finally the Chief Justice of the United States, Salmon Chase, issued an opinion declaring that apprenticeships were slavery and they were therefore a violation of the 13th Amendment and formally freed the enslaved children who had been held in bondage for, 2 years after the end of the Civil War, after the ratification of the 13th Amendment. And what's fascinating about this and up to and including the Chief Justice's opinion is that the courts truly were following where the people were leading, because the 13th Amendment does not define slavery or involuntary servitude. And the former masters tried to argue that this was not really slavery. It was more like indentured servitude, that these children, these families still owed something to their former masters. And that because this wasn't necessarily lifelong bondage, it was only until the age of 18. And because children didn't have full and equal rights, that this really didn't fall under the 13th Amendment's ambit. And, that was for some not a frivolous argument. That was an argument that the parents themselves had to actively fight against and come up with legal and factual arguments to contest. And those arguments eventually won the full-throated support of the Chief Justice of the United States. But he was following where they had led. And so I don't really think this should be remembered as the story of, a heroic and courageous Chief Justice leading the way. This is the story of heroic Black parents, particularly Black mothers, who had just been through the hell of slavery for their entire lives, were freed and then turned around and saw their children re-enslaved and had to have the wherewithal to develop these arguments and find lawyers and go to court and secure their children's freedom a second time, well after that freedom was guaranteed by the Constitution. And so this is a quintessential example of popular constitutionalism in action, because it shows parents making constitutional meaning to ensure their children's freedom and to give effect to a 13th Amendment that for, 2 years after the Civil War was on paper the law, but in reality, in places like Maryland, not the law at all, because slavery persisted.
0: You write, what caught my eye as a scholar interested in popular constitutionalism was the way freed people made direct claims on the text of the state constitution. A woman named Mary Dare instructed her mother to go in person to the Union General and plead on her behalf. She said, quote, "If it should be required to resort to the Constitution, I'm going to direct you to the exact portion," close quote. She cited the provision banning slavery and involuntary servitude, and she reasoned very simply that the way her children were being held was involuntary servitude, and that under this new law, they should be freed. They go directly to the Constitution. She tells her mother, quote this.
1: Exactly.
0: This is not, and so as I was thinking about what these former slave owners were able to do, it wasn't just that they were sort of bringing them into this involuntary servitude. Wasn't this a form of abduction?
1: Oh, absolutely. Absolutely. I mean, this was essentially state-sanctioned abduction of children without due process of law, right? And one of the reasons I think it's so powerful that these parents were making these legal arguments is at first, when this was happening in 1864, the 13th Amendment hadn't yet been ratified. Maryland had just approved a new state constitution that outlawed slavery. I bet you that most white people in Maryland couldn't have quoted the new Maryland constitution at that point, or pointed to the exact provision and clause that guaranteed specific rights. But these Black parents, again, many of whom were illiterate, some of whom, were denied literacy because of criminal laws prohibiting it, they mastered this new constitution, and they were able to go to state courts, union generals and state courts, and say, this is a violation of my fundamental rights as parents and my children's rights. And so in a way, these Black parents, you know, despite having everything sort of stacked against them, they were ahead of the white people in the States who were trying to exploit ambiguity or misunderstanding about the new Constitution, or who were just ignorant of it. And, you know, for them, knowing their rights was not just optional. It wasn't voluntary. It was fundamental. And so I think there's something very much ingrained in American culture about citing our rights specifically. People don't just say, you know, I have a right to freedom of expression. They say, I have a First Amendment right. And that's unusual. You don't hear people in Europe generally citing like an EU charter or, you know, a particular European country's constitution to explain their rights. This is a very American phenomenon. And I think that this is one relatively early example of how it kind of blossomed, because, you know, with the end of the Civil War, it was crucial that these rights be put down on paper and enforced. And it was the beneficiaries and their children who most needed to understand these rights and develop pretty sophisticated legal arguments to have them enforced in court.
0: And I also think they also help to define what it meant to be free.
1: Yes.
0: And I love this quote from Lucy Lee. God help us. Our situation was improved, but little to be freed ourselves, but denied freedom to our children, which would be basically the only thing that would help us feel free and happy. The presence of our children. And I want to remind everyone, families were sold. Families were separated. Okay, think about what it meant to be enslaved. You were chattel. You weren't allowed the concept of being a mother and a child, okay?
1: Right.
0: Because your child could be taken away. And suddenly they're being told that you're free, and then they're taking the child away.
1: Exactly.
0: I mean, it doesn't make sense. And I think that sentence really reminded us, how do you define freedom? And they actually were able to define freedom in a way that judge could hear it, but also understand, my child is part of my life. It's part of my liberty. It's part of my joy. I am not free if that child is taken away.
1: And I think this is such an important point, Arnie, because, God, you know, we almost never see the 13th Amendment litigated over today, right? You know, it's pretty irrelevant in most constitutional litigation. And that's because we've come to define it pretty narrowly, that it's basically a ban on chattel slavery and little more. But the newly freed people of the South and the border states after the Civil War, after the ratification of the 13th Amendment, did not see it that way, right? They looked at it and said, this is a guarantee of freedom, as you say, right, and we have to define freedom as the opposite of slavery. So think of what slavery is and what slavery entails. And the opposite of that is what the 13th Amendment guarantees. So to them, it was not just, you know, the freedom to be able to make their own salary and make their own life decisions and not be enslaved by a master and subject to cruel, you know, and inhumane treatment and murder. It was also family integrity, right? The ability to keep your family together. It was reproductive autonomy, because women in the slavery system were frequently used to breed more slaves, you know, to use a very crude term from the time, by masters. And in fact, the little girl at the heart of the case that eventually reached the Chief Justice, Elizabeth Turner, she was enslaved by a man who was almost certainly her biological father. And forced back into apprenticeship by him. And so many of the newly freed slaves, including many of these mothers, thought that the 13th Amendment was a guarantee against that kind of reproductive enslavement and, you know, denial of basic fundamental rights as parents and as individuals. And I think we've lost sight of that, right? We've lost sight of the idea that a guarantee against slavery is actually a guarantee of slavery's opposite. And we've come to view this very narrowly. And I think that is a mistake, especially when we see states, you know, kind of rolling back the rights that many people understood themselves to have in 1865, like reproductive freedom.
0: So,
1: right?
0: Yeah. Oh, my God. Please, everyone, read this, Amicus. You write, ordinary people standing up for what they know the Constitution guarantees. That turns out to be the origin story of pretty much every major civil rights movement in America. And you do not have to look far to see some pretty striking parallels between In re Turner and today. And then, this is where I love the story takes us. Chernoff, the professor, says, I reread my own note and had this strange, eerie feeling of vertigo, reading my descriptions of these habeas corpus petitions because I live in Minnesota and since December have been very much engaged, like much of the legal community here, in filing habeas petitions. Oh my God, that he takes this story of In re Turner and that he happens to also live in Minnesota means he has a front row seat on what is happening today.
1: Yep, yep. So Lyle Chernoff is the professor we interviewed for this, who wrote the now sort of famous piece about In re Turner and Elizabeth Turner and these apprenticeships. And, you know, as we reached out to him, he was just coming off of having spent months filing habeas petitions himself on behalf of immigrants who were unlawfully detained without legal authority, detained without due process of law. And it really struck him that this kind of mass filing of habeas petitions was a direct echo of what happened after the Civil War in states like Maryland, where these apprenticeships brought children back into slavery. And it was another moment of the people coming together to argue for a particular constitutional meaning that had been sort of, you know, denied and rejected by the powers that be. And to try to persuade the courts that the powers that be were wrong and that the people were right, and that, you know, these outrageous, warrantless arrests and crackdowns and racial profiling and Kavanaugh stops, that all of that was in fact unconstitutional. And I think it's fine to say, like, these were great legal arguments. They were strong legal arguments. They stood on their own terms. The courts were also cognizant of what was happening outside their courthouse doors. The courts, the judges knew that there were people being abducted off the streets, you know, not unlike how formerly enslaved children were abducted by their former masters, right? They saw that this sort of masked roving band of secret police with assault rifles, they were violating rights, you know, everywhere, all of the time, and that the only kind of bulwark against that would be the courts. But the courts can't act unless the people do. And the people came together, the legal community came together with the immigrant community and with really everybody who was involved here in fighting back, and argued for liberty and freedom from this oppression for the individuals targeted, and largely prevailed, right? We saw thousands and thousands of people released under habeas by these judges during this period. And so it shows that, you know, the people on the ground are continuing to make constitutional meaning, sometimes by putting their bodies on the line, sometimes by going out in the streets and saying, I refuse to accept that this is what our Constitution allows, and I will put myself between this evil and the people it is targeting. And that is, I think, a great American tradition. I think that when the courts ultimately ratify it, the courts tend to get a lot of the glory, and that's fine, but we should never lose sight of how the people are leading and the courts are following.
0: So as I'm reading your article, I see these two photos. I see the slave master and I see the ICE agent, and they're the same.
1: Yeah. Yeah.
0: Okay. And no one has ever actually connected those dots until I read your articles. Okay. That's exactly what they are. They are abducting. They're denying people freedom. Again, to say that they're the slaveholder is so remarkable. And yet the story really describes it in a way that people could see the connection, Mark. They would never have known the connection. And what I really, really love again, the Nation magazine has suggested that the people of Minneapolis get the Nobel Peace Prize. Not the lawyers, not the judges, but the people of Minneapolis. I totally believe that. I completely believe it. Because as you write, once again, we are seeing what it looks like when it's not just lawyers somewhere off arguing, but it's very much in collaboration with the communities directly affected. What we have seen in Minneapolis is ordinary people insisting on their own vision of what we are and what we do as a country, then enacting that vision. They are looking at the promise of the Constitution, and they're looking at what ICE is doing, which is destroying and breaking that promise. And they're saying, it's our Constitution. It is not yours. This is not what we envision. And the only way that they can deal with that is by going to court. But they have to basically sort of take that vision back and own it, because in that belief, which is why they're able to then file those habeas corpus.
1: I do just want to take your analogy a step further and note that many immigrant detention centers in the United States force migrants who are being detained to work without pay or for as little as $1 a day. And they're forced to do that without a conviction, right? Without due process of law. They are coerced into involuntary servitude in a way that has very clear parallels to slavery and that is being actively litigated by a number of groups, including a clinic at my alma mater, Georgetown Law, which I'm very proud of. And the important thing I just want to note, like, there are two private for-profit contractors called the Geo Group and Core Civic that arrange and oversee and profit from this involuntary servitude of immigrants in detention facilities. Do not invest in Geo Group and Core Civic. Do not make friends with someone at a party who works for Geo Group and Core Civic. We are making constitutional meaning in ways both big and small every day in our lives as American citizens. These people, these companies should not be tolerated in polite society. They are enslaving people and forcing them to work without pay, without even so much as a criminal conviction or due process. And so I think that we could stand to have even just a tiny fraction of the bravery of the people of Minneapolis and the people of, you know, the parents of Maryland after the Civil War, and try to practice in our everyday lives, you know, rejecting any complicity in what is becoming very quickly under Trump, a gulag of forced prison camps for immigrants.
0: And let me remind everyone, if you haven't heard the story on MS Now or on my show, that Citizens Bank announced it will exit its credit and lending facilities for the Geo Group and Core Civic. And that comes after there was so much protest. See, even communities were pulling their millions of dollars out of Citizens Bank. This is citizen initiative, Mark.
1: Yes.
0: Okay?
1: Yes.
0: They heard your message. Don't talk to anyone that works for them. Well, not only people that work for them, but people that give them what? A line of credit?
1: Yes.
0: A line of credit for slavery, which is ultimately what Citizens Bank was doing. And as a result of this absolute outpouring and consistent fighting, both by citizens and then finally by communities pulling millions of dollars out, Citizens Bank claims that it has nothing to do with that, but you and I both know. They did the math too, and they also realized it was a stain on their reputation.
1: Yeah, of course, as it should be. And hopefully this will be the first domino to fall, because it you may not even realize that your money is invested in these corporations, right? Because they're for-profit companies that are part of a stock exchange. Like, these are very, very kind of sly, insidious corporations that try, if you go to their web pages, you won't even really see any indication that they are overseeing forced prison labor for innocent immigrants. And so, like, this is something that regular people need to get the word out about. I think that most people listening are as heartbroken and frustrated as I am to see these accounts of immigrants in detention, children in detention, right? Held against their will, forced into what is essentially involuntary servitude, without pay. And there, it feels like there's not much we can do. Well, one thing we can do is stand up and oppose, the creation of any immigrant detention facility in our community or our city or our state. And another thing we can do is say, you're doing business with Geo Group or Core Civic, then I will not do business with you.
0: Well, and again, it's that kernel of knowledge spreads quickly when it's known.
1: Yes.
0: And again, that is the value of what happened with Citizens Bank. You know, all of a sudden there were like a group of people outside of a bank, and I remember saying, so why are you here? And then when you hear why they're here, you're like, why am I not with them? And then, right. I mean, again, because you don't want to be tarnished, and you don't want your money to be used in such a way that is, you know, 21st century slavery. And but here's the problem. Most mainstream media doesn't cover that story, and therefore it's up to us to demand that they cover it, because we demand that it stop.
1: Yeah, yeah. And that's why we're talking about it today. And that is why popular constitutionalism is so important. And especially at a moment like this, where the Supreme Court has completely lost its way, almost completely lost its way, when, you know, one of the most fundamental guarantees in the Constitution of birthright citizenship is only upheld by a 5-4 vote, right? With one vote in the balance, it could change the calculus. And so we as citizens need to stand up and say that we disagree and we are in the driver's seat, and the Supreme Court has a word, but not the last word. And we need to be willing to kind of use our weight and our money and our voices to shame bad actors who are facilitating the creation of a dystopia that we think to be unconstitutional in various ways.
0: And Mark, what are you reminding of us? Of our own power.
1: Yes.
0: We have
1: power to the people.
0: We have power. Please, please. Slavery outlived the Civil War. How it actually ended will surprise you. What will not surprise you is that Mark Joseph Stern and Dahlia Lithwick wrote the story. Thank you so much for doing this, Mark.
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Hello and welcome to Background Briefing, available 24/7 at backgroundbriefing.org. I'm Ian Masters, and today we'll examine a number of stories and issues in the news. We'll begin with Saudi Arabia's angry and incensed leadership escalating their attacks on the Houthis and Yemen following strikes by the Houthis on Saudi tankers in the Red Sea and strikes by Iranian proxies on Abqaiq, the huge Saudi oil refining and distribution complex. Joining us is Juan Cole, a professor of modern Middle Eastern and South Asian history at the University of Michigan. He's also the author of the blog Informed Comment at juancole.com and the author of Muhammad, Prophet of Peace Amid the Clash of Empires, and most recently Gaza Yet Stands. We'll discuss his latest articles at Informed Comment, New War on Saudi Refineries by Iran Allies, and Houthis Aim for Red Sea Tolls May Have Hit Ship in Egypt. Then we'll look into similarities between Stalin's show trials and yesterday's unseemly grilling of Dr. Anthony Fauci by Republican junkyard dogs, most notably the Senate's village idiot, Tommy Tuberville, the fan of January 6 insurrectionist Josh Hawley, and Bernie Moreno, the car dealer who used the F-word in denouncing an 85-year-old civil servant who dedicated

0: Hands and Rising from the Rails, and his latest book is Demagogue, The Life and Long Shadow of Senator Joe McCarthy. Then finally, we'll assess whether the Republicans can pull off a new Red Scare and speak with Clay Risen, a reporter and editor at the New York Times and the author of The Crowded Hour, Theodore Roosevelt, The Rough Riders, and The Dawn of the American Century, a finalist for the Gilda Lehrman Prize in Military History. A member of the Society of American Historians, he's also the author of two other acclaimed books on American history, A Nation on Fire and The Bill of the Century. And we'll discuss his latest book, Red Scare, Blacklists, McCarthyism, and the Making of Modern America. And joining us now is Juan Cole, Professor of Modern Middle Eastern and South Asian History at the University of Michigan. His latest articles at Informed Comment include New War on Saudi Refineries by Iran Allies and Houthis Aim for Red Sea Tolls May Have Hit Ship in Egypt. Welcome to Background Briefing, Juan Cole.
1: Thank you, Ian.
0: So, Juan, it looks as if the Houthis have really angered Mohammed bin Salman. And we know that he has a temper. After all, he ordered the beheading and dismemberment of a critic in Turkey. And now he has bombed the main Houthi port of Hodeida, apparently sending the military in on a ground offensive. He's furious at Iran through its proxies in Iraq, struck Abqaiq, which is the main big Saudi oil refinery. So it looks as though, and then, of course, this American ship has been struck in a Mediterranean port in Egypt, an LNG ship. So it's pretty clear that this Trump-Netanyahu war on Iran is poised to break out into a wider catastrophe, because once both sides go after each other's oil facilities, then it's a catastrophe for the world and the global economy. So how much on the brink are we, Juan?
1: Well, the situation with regard to diesel and gasoline is dire. The way we've gotten through this crisis so far is that the United States, China, and Europe have drawn down their strategic reserves, both state reserves and the reserves held by private companies. But you can only do that for so long. And we are now at historic lows in those reserves. And because of the resumption of hostilities, the Strait of Hormuz is still basically closed. And now the Houthis are the Helpers of God militia, which controls 80% of the Yemeni population, I think has decided to take advantage of the straits, of the, so to speak, of in which the Saudis find themselves, to put more pressure on the Saudi government by closing the Red Sea routes for Saudi petroleum, which can't go out of the Strait of Hormuz anymore, but can go through the Bab el-Mandeb from the Red Sea into the Indian Ocean.
0: Right, otherwise known as the Gates of Grief. But as you pointed out, Juan, in your article, Houthis Aim for Red Sea Tolls May Have Hit Ship in Egypt, that last time around when the Houthis tried to close those straits and went after various ships, shipping companies paid about $180 million a month in protection money. My understanding is that the Saudis were paying protection money to the Houthis, and they broke that deal, and I assume they broke that deal because the Iranians more or less told them to. I've talked to a lot of analysts on Yemen over the years, and many have said, oh, no, the Houthis aren't really that connected to Iran. They don't take orders from Tehran. But it sure looks like they do.
1: Well, I think taking orders is too strong. They're allies, and they see common interests. But as I said, I think the Saudis are in a difficult position right now because most of their exports of petroleum, on which their economy completely depends, I mean, it's like 70-80% of the Saudi economy is its oil exports and petrochemicals and so forth. Those are

0: not going out through the Strait of Hormuz, and they have a pipeline to the west that ends up in Yanbu on the Red Sea coast. So they had a capacity of about 3.5 million barrels a day through that pipeline before the war. It can do 7 million barrels a day, and so they've started sending extra petroleum through that pipeline to make up a little bit of the losses that they have had in the Persian Gulf. But if the Houthis make it difficult or impossible to export petroleum through the Red Sea, then the Saudis are completely cut off, and their economy will collapse. So the Houthis are doing this not because Iran told them to, I don't think, but because they think they can extract concessions from the Saudis, and they can hurt the United States, which has bombed them quite a lot and would like to see them overthrown as well.
1: Well, on Wednesday, Saudi's defense minister, Prince Salman, had an urgent meeting with Trump and J.D. Vance in the Oval Office. And apparently the Saudis are trying to get a coalition together of European Navy ships to police the Red Sea choke point that the Houthis control. They've already got Turkey, Pakistan, Egypt, Sudan, and Djibouti to sign on to this deal. So when you say the Saudis are vulnerable, how much can they form an international coalition to make the Houthis vulnerable?
0: Well, the Houthis are difficult to dislodge. I mean, the Saudis launched a campaign against them in 2015. That war went on for 7 years. The Houthis still control 80% of the Yemeni population. And they're hard scrabble. You know, they're good old boys from the rural north, and they have their own base in the Zaidi community in Yemen, but they've also made advantageous deals with other tribes. So the Saudis have not been able to get rid of the Houthis or even to substantially weaken them. And the Houthis did, when the Israeli genocide against Gaza began in 2023, the Houthis closed the Red Sea at that time by targeting shipping on the open seas. And at that time, also in 2023, 2024, the Saudis and the United States attempted to create a naval alliance that would keep the Red Sea open. Not very many people, not very many countries signed on to that naval alliance, and it was completely ineffectual. And the problem, Ian, is we've entered a stage now of drone warfare. And I think the great naval powers are confused about what to do about it. I've heard admirals, you know, talking about how they're capable of protecting their ships with anti-missile missiles, with interceptors. And to some extent, that may be true. But they're not able to protect a big body of water like the Red Sea or the Persian Gulf. They can't protect all the ships that are on it. They can't protect the littoral countries. So this idea of a naval force to take on the Houthis doesn't make any sense. The Houthis are not a naval force. They're not doing this with the Navy. They're doing it with drones. And so you'd need interceptors. And there's an inequity in the military configuration here, because the Houthis and the Iranians can fire these little drones. They're like Volkswagens, and they cost $30,000. They're cheap, but they're effective. They're long distance. They're fairly accurate. And the interceptors for them are $1.5 million a piece. And the United States seems to have used up at least half of all the interceptors it has. And you can't dedicate all of them to protecting the Red Sea. You have to protect U.S. allies in East Asia, South Korea, Taiwan, and so forth. So the U.S. is at the moment you know, losing an asymmetrical war. And the idea that the Saudis can win this asymmetrical war when they couldn't for the 7 years that they fought it before, that suddenly now they have a capacity to do it, doesn't make any sense, except that the Saudis are desperate. And I think that they could, you know, make an attempt to hurt the Houthis in Yemen militarily, but the likelihood of victory seems to be low.
1: Well, it didn't work last time, that's for sure. And it didn't work for the Egyptians back in the 1960s. But the last time around when the Houthis were going after ships in that choke point, and there was an international coalition of warships trying to protect ships, the Iranians had intelligence vessels there telling the Houthis which ships to target. This time around, they've targeted Saudi tankers, which started this whole tit-for-tat striking war back and forth between the Houthis and Saudis, which is obviously going to escalate. So where do they get their intelligence from, the Houthis? How do they know which ships to strike?
0: Well, Ian, I am not a signals intelligence guy, so I can't tell you the technicalities of how exactly the Houthis and the Iranians are doing this. All I can say is that, I mean, it just seems to be radar, and it doesn't seem to be very complicated, and the U.S. hasn't managed to knock it out. And, you know, the big shipping companies, there are about six who handle these enormous container ships, and there are also, of course, the oil and gas tankers. Most of them, the last time the Houthis did this, just went around the coast of West Africa between Asia and Europe and avoided the Red Sea. And I think we'll see more of that just because, you know, you have this big investment of billions of dollars in these ships, and a little drone could set them on fire or sink them. You don't want to take that chance. So in some ways, just the Houthis announcing that they're going to behave in this way is enough to seriously disrupt the Red Sea trade. And that's what the Saudis and the others have to be afraid of.
1: Well, you can take the biggest tankers, which take 2 million barrels down the Red Sea to the Asian markets, but you can't take them through the Suez Canal. You can only take the million barrel tankers, which are super tankers, but there's a super tanker and there's a super super tanker. But then now these tankers have to go not the biggest ones, but the smaller ones, the million barrel ones, go through the Suez, through the Mediterranean, down the west coast of Africa, around Cape Town, and then back up the Indian Ocean to the Asian market. So it's a much longer haul. So I was noted that after Netanyahu had his meeting in the White House with Trump on Tuesday, he said that he was asked about, you know, this war and the extent to which it's had a terrible impact on the energy market, and how would you ever deal with the Iranians over the Straits of Hormuz because they have all the cards. And Netanyahu said, well, that's not going to last very long. They're going to change all of the oil pipelines now out of the Gulf, and they're all going to come through. He actually said they're going to come through Israel. So what are the workarounds? Are they practical?
0: Well, yeah, you can export the oil and gas through pipelines, and that's been done for a very long time. In fact, you know, the U.S. invaded Lebanon in 1958 over the possibility that the radical government that had come to power in Iraq might disrupt plans for a pipeline and to the Mediterranean. So that's not a new idea. But Ian, drones can hit pipelines too. I don't understand this thinking that, well, you don't go through the Gulf, you can have pipelines instead, and those are safe. The Iraqi insurgents during the Iraq War very frequently took out the pipeline that went from Kirkuk to Ceyhan in Turkey, And so it wasn't flowing a lot of the time because of sabotage. So I don't understand that way of thinking. I think it's just, you know, Netanyahu has gotten the whole world into a big problem. I mean, this is an energy crisis. It's felt in the United States to some extent, but for a lot of countries, it's a big energy crisis because they were heavily dependent on the kind of petroleum that was refined in the Gulf. Israel has to have talking points to say, well, why did you do this to us? You know, the Koreans and others have scolded Netanyahu for all this, and it's made Israel even more of a black sheep in the world community than it was to begin with. So, of course, he's going to say things, well, we'll need his work out. The other thing about the pipelines is it would take 5 years to make them. And then they're just as vulnerable as the sea routes, and they're more expensive. That whole line of talking doesn't solve the problem. And the problem is that the world is dependent on fossil fuels. Fossil fuels are highly vulnerable to disruption by war and by tactics, which Iran is demonstrating. And the actual way to get out of this crisis is to move very quickly towards the electrification of transport. I drive an electric car. I don't care what the gas the price of gasoline is, and I've got solar panels on my roof, and I fuel it from those. So, you know, China understands this and is moving very rapidly to electrify its economy, and therefore, you know, has not suffered as badly from this crisis as a lot of countries have. So that's the solution. It's not pipelines are just as vulnerable as sea routes.
1: But just in closing, in the last minute, Juan, the people who are not suffering from this crisis, the people who are making out like bandits, are the big oil companies.
0: Well, they are, of course, because of the high prices. But it's also, you know, if you think about the long-term future of this industry, Ian, this is not good news because what it means is that fossil fuels are very volatile, very vulnerable, and who wants to plan out their economy? If you're Kenya or you're India, are you really going to look out 50 years and say, oh, ExxonMobil will take care of me? That's just not the case anymore. It's very obvious that this industry is in deep trouble, and the world is going to move to green energy really quickly.
1: Yeah, well, you've got to get Trump out of the way before that happens. So I thank you for joining us, Juan. I appreciate it.
0: Thank you, Ian.
1: And again, I've been speaking with Juan Cole, who is a professor of modern Middle Eastern and South Asian history at the University of Michigan. He's the author of the blog Informed Comment at juancole.com and the author of Muhammad, Prophet of Peace Amid the Clash of Empires, and most recently, Gaza Yet Stands. His latest articles at Informed Comment include New War on Saudi Refineries by Iran Allies and Houthi's Aim for Red Sea Tolls May Have Hit Ship in Egypt. We're going to take a brief station break, back looking into the similarities between Stalin's show trials and yesterday's unseemly grilling of Dr. Anthony Fauci by Republican junkyard dogs, showing how low the Senate, the most exclusive club in the world, has sunk.

0: Welcome back. I'm Ian Masters, and this is Background Briefing, available 24/7 at backgroundbriefing.org. And joining us now is Larry Tai, a prize-winning journalist formerly at the Boston Globe and a Nieman Fellow at Harvard University. He's the author of the New York Times bestseller Satchel, as well as the father of Spin, Homelands, and Rising from the Rails. His latest book is Demagogue, The Life and Long Shadow of Senator Joe McCarthy. Welcome to Background Briefing, Larry Tai.
1: Great to be with you.
0: Well, thanks for joining us, Larry. And yesterday, watching the grilling of Dr. Fauci before the Senate Homeland Security Committee chaired by Senator Rand Paul, who Fauci accused of having an obsession about getting him, and it did turn into a show trial. I thought the behavior of the Republican senators was so appalling. It's often been said, Larry, that the United States Senate is the most exclusive club in the world. Well, boy, did they lower the tone of this august body. The outrageous gutter sniping from the senators Marino and Tuberville were just disgusting. So I guess on two levels I found it appalling. One, the kind of junkyard dog questions coming from these yapping senators, as well as the kind of Red Scare feel it had about the ghost of Joe McCarthy, or in the case of your book, the shadow of Joe McCarthy.
1: Great. So I would only disagree with you in one place, and you said they lowered the tone, and I would say they actually brought us back to the tone of low blow Joe McCarthy that the Senate has hit in the past. And I think that I thought we had gotten beyond that kind of a tone. In 1953, in just 1 year, 71 witnesses who went before McCarthy's subcommittee called, basically availed themselves of their Fifth Amendment rights, to the point where McCarthy had a ready retort with them. He called them Fifth Amendment communists, and he would try to get them fired, and he oftentimes did.
0: Well, Dr. Fauci, of course, was forced to use the Fifth Amendment 111 times. On the one hand, it seemed to frustrate the Republicans, but on the other hand, Rand Paul is now saying that they may be able to prosecute him again because his amnesty or his pardon from President Biden, apparently they think they might have a workaround. The legal scholars have differing opinions on this. What's your sense, Larry?
1: So my sense is that the senators are refusing to see the irony in saying that innocent people don't need the Fifth Amendment. There are two ironies, actually. One is that an innocent person is precisely whom most jurists believe the Fifth Amendment was crafted to protect. And the other is that in the case of Joe McCarthy, he himself perpetually hid behind his Senate immunity in a way that is reminiscent today of the way President Trump hides behind the immunity the Supreme Court has given him. And the idea of lawmakers, you know, sitting there when they know their speech is automatically protected when they are in the U.S. Senate, chastising somebody else, condemning somebody else for using this protection, just seems to me not just ironic, but hypocritical.
0: Well, speaking of hypocrisy, it turns out that Stephen Miller and his wife, Katie, particularly Katie, was very friendly to Dr. Fauci. And in the diary that Rand Paul released, there's lots of exchanges between them, and Fauci is actually giving her medical advice since she was pregnant at the time. And she obviously was very fond of him. But now that hasn't stopped Stephen Miller from calling for Dr. Fauci's head.
1: So it also just seems to me, Dr. Fauci is 85 years old. And the idea that somebody who, as a former health reporter I know, was a hero, not just in the COVID era, but in the era of AIDS, when I was a young cub medical reporter and he was the go-to guy for the world in terms of trying to understand what AIDS was all about. The idea that this guy at age 85, who ought to be celebrated as a national hero, is being demeaned, and that a senator from Kentucky is trying to put him behind bars, seems to me as a travesty of justice, as well as a farce in terms of what the Senate proceeding looked like yesterday.
0: So can you put this in the broader context then, Larry Tye, that this is the age of Trump, this is MAGA?
1: So this is the age of Trump, this is MAGA, and this is a revisiting of one of our most disgraceful eras from our past, which is the era of Joe McCarthy. And I think it's not accidental. I think that Joe McCarthy's protege was a young, aggressive lawyer from New York named Roy Cohn. And half a century later, Roy Cohn was Donald Trump's mentor. So we have a flesh and blood through line from all of this, from the worst of our past in the 1950s to today. And sadly, it has now targeted Anthony Fauci. And he said things in his diary that he never intended to be made public. And sure, he showed some vanity, but a guy who was out there on a daily basis for half a century rescuing America from infectious disease, it is not surprising that when everybody was toasting him, which they were doing in the early days of COVID, that he would show a little vanity, and that suddenly became a basis to put this guy behind bars. It's just a stretch of logic that defies logic.
0: Well, I'm not even sure, Larry, that it was vanity so much as he was just sort of puzzled. He's flattered. He's trying to process the idea that suddenly all these celebrities are calling him up and Barbara Streisand wants to be his best friend.
1: So that is definitely true. Vanity may be too harsh a judgment, but whatever it is, he did seem delighted by the idea that he was the toast of the town and he deserved to be. And it just, another irony in all of this is one of the things that a libertarian like Rand Paul is supposed to stand for is protection of civil liberties against government encroachment. And he is guilty of precisely that. And it just, it strikes me as odd and sad that you have a libertarian going after the civil liberties and the constitutional protections of somebody like Tony Fauci.
0: Well, apparently Trump is a little uncertain about RFK Jr. There's some rumors that he may even be considering firing him, not because the guy's been a catastrophe for public health and is a dangerous, egotistical, completely disgraceful person who's trading on his family name, which he's been busily destroying. And his cousin, Jack Kennedy's daughter, Caroline, she, before his Senate confirmation, she sent both a video and a letter to all the senators saying what a disaster he is, what a terrible person he is, how he's responsible for the death of his own brother, getting him hooked on heroin, just really laying out just an absolutely devastating case against this guy. But Trump nevertheless goes ahead and makes him the head of the second most powerful agency in the U.S. government. And he then sets about, and Trump says, go at it. And he sets about to destroy as much as he can. But apparently that's not enough for Trump. He thinks that Bobby Kennedy Jr. is not crazy enough. And he's thinking of replacing him with Dr. Oz, because he's apparently not able to pursue this ridiculous conspiracy theory that vaccines cause autism.
1: Yes. So I think that we're in an era when nothing is surprising, and an era that is eerily familiar to me, having spent several years deep into the Joe McCarthy mindset. And the McCarthy, of course, only rose to senator. On the other hand, Joe McCarthy was at the height of his reign, the second most popular figure in America, trailing only our war hero President Dwight Eisenhower. And McCarthy had popularity numbers through most of his Senate run that dwarf those of Donald Trump.
0: Well, just in closing, Trump said a while back, actually, in his first term, when he was frustrated with his first AG Sessions, he said, "Where's my Roy Cohn?"
1: He did.
0: So he's found his Roy Cohn in Todd Blanche, but now...
1: So he has, but what I think he was saying, it would have been too politically incorrect for even Donald Trump to have said, "Where is my Joe McCarthy?" Roy Cohn was the middleman. It was really Joe McCarthy that I think Donald Trump was saying, "Where is somebody who's a blood and guts, hard-nosed, take-no-prisoners guy like McCarthy that Donald Trump was searching for?"
0: Well, but Roy Cohn represented the mob, and he taught Trump to be a mob boss and to have absolute disgust for the law. And Trump is, that's why Trump gets away with so much, because people don't expect him, because he thinks and acts like a criminal. I mean, who would have thought that he would have organized a coup attempt against the United States Constitution and the Capitol itself? I mean, this guy is so successful because he acts and thinks like a criminal and pushes the envelope in ways that people aren't prepared to deal with.
1: Yes, and maybe self-serving of me. The only, again, change that I would make in what you just said is that I think he thinks and acts like Joe McCarthy. And Joe McCarthy basically had no limits. He would do anything to get what he wanted. And what he ultimately wanted was just to have Joe McCarthy's name everywhere. I think he had no... he was amoral. He had no particular political goals. They shifted by the minute. And I think that is, again, what we're seeing today.
0: Right. Well, he was a depraved alcoholic, and that eventually brought him down. Trump, unfortunately, his only virtue is that he doesn't drink.
1: Right. So that's interesting you say the alcoholic, because one of the things, my book had the benefit of Joe McCarthy's daughter agreeing to let me see all of his personal and professional papers that had been under lock and key. And those were incredibly revealing about what he was thinking. But the other thing that I got released and that the world saw for the first time was Joe McCarthy's medical records. And from Bethesda Naval Hospital, when he was dying, the world was told that he had died from hepatitis. What he had actually died from was drinking too much. He had such acute alcohol poisoning, and that led to basically the shutdown of all of his systems. And that is the tragic end of Joe McCarthy, that he was drinking a quart of alcohol a day by the end of his life, and that killed him.
0: Well, that says a lot, and I thank you very much for joining us here today, Larry Tai.
1: Great to be with you.
0: We're going to take a brief station break and back, assessing whether the Republicans can pull off a new Red Scare.
2: Bubble. Joe, bubble. Come here a minute. Bubble. I got a red hot tip for you, Joe. Bubble.

0: want to take a chance that...
1: Welcome back. This is Ian Masters, and this is Background Briefing, available 24/7 at backgroundbriefing.org. And joining us now is Clay Risen, a reporter and editor at The New York Times and the author of The Crowded Hour, Theodore Roosevelt, The Rough Riders, and The Dawn of the American Century, a finalist for the Gilda Lehrman Prize in Military History, a member of the Society of American Historians. He's also the author of two other acclaimed books on American history, A Nation on Fire and The Bill of the Century. And his latest book is Red Scare, Blacklists, McCarthyism, and the Making of Modern America. Welcome to Background Briefing, Clay.
2: Thanks for having me.
1: Well, thanks for joining us, Clay. And then yesterday, before the United Senate Homeland Security Committee, chaired by Rand Paul, I don't know whether you saw all of it, but I watched quite a bit of it. And I must say it was really upsetting to see an 85-year-old man who had done nothing but serve this country to heal people and to make people better. And he had a big role in saving millions of lives during the COVID pandemic, particularly with pushing through at record-breaking speed a vaccine that saved millions of lives. Here he is being bullied and hectored and humiliated by these senators like Tommy Tuberville, you know, football coach, Josh Hawley, the guy that saluted the January 6th insurrectionists, and Bernie Marino, who card dealer who dropped the F-bomb. So I must say I was looking around for the modern-day equivalent of Joseph Welch, who stood up to McCarthy and said, "Have you no sense of decency, sir? At long last, have you left no sense of decency?" But alas, nobody did step up. I mean, the Democrats were obviously critical of the Republicans. But in general, what does it say, Clay? Does this mean that the United States Senate, the most exclusive club in the world, has become magnified and is just simply a shadow of itself?
2: I think it's very, I agree with you, it's very disheartening to see because, you know, whatever, if you agree with what Dr. Fauci did, the decisions he made, he does deserve a certain degree of deference, I think, which is something that the Senate and in American politics used to give, sort of the benefit of the doubt that people who did dedicate their lives to public service were doing it with good intentions. And, you know, it's funny. I mean, I know we want to talk about the Red Scare, but it did come to mind a lot because that was a time when people didn't do that, when good intentions were not assumed. And here we see it again. I think this time, though, one of the differences is that, you know, they're playing to a very particular audience. So much of what they were doing was trying to play to people for whom the COVID period in American history remains red meat, and Fauci remains an enemy. You know, this is not the first time that people on the right have made him into a punching bag. And I'm sure that he has heard all of this before. But to see it happen live in the Senate was, I think, a new level downward, unfortunately.
1: But in terms of your book, Red Scare, Clay Risen, you point out that during the McCarthy Red Scare, no group suffered as much scrutiny or punishment during the Red Scare as the federal workforce. And isn't Dr. Fauci, and he's a part of the federal workforce, it's already been ravaged by the richest man in the world who fired and eviscerated so many jobs at the urging of the head of the OMB, Russell Vought, who said he wanted to cause trauma. Well, they certainly did that.
2: Yeah.
1: So there's an inescapable connection there, surely.
2: Oh, of course. No, I think one of the unfortunate, very clear parallels between the era of the Red Scare and what we've seen over the last year and a half, I can't believe it's only been a year and a half, is this demonization of federal workers. You know, again, people for whom, given all the options they had in their lives as lawyers or doctors or accountants, you know, they chose one that was public service. It's not the highest remuneration. You're not going to make a fortune off of it, but it is to the good of the public. And, you know, look, yes, there are always going to be bad actors in every profession. But what we saw during the Red Scare and today is a wholesale demonization and an assumption that the people involved in building and managing our government and trying to move the country forward are prima facie, bad actors, whether they're secretly communists or part of the deep state or whatever, pedophiles. I mean, pick your conspiracy theory. These things are always sort of leading, sort of in the background of every one of these hearings, every one of these exposés that you see come out that, unfortunately happen in forums like the Senate, where most Americans are still used to giving deference in their own right, right? Saying, look, if it happens in the Senate, it must be news, it must be worthwhile, because otherwise, why would this august body be doing this? And I think that's one of the real tragedies here, is that you have these people, many of these senators, who do not respect the institution, are not treating it with the deference it deserves, and they're pulling one over on the American public by making it seem like this is legitimate, this is a legitimate line of pursuit.
1: So, Clay, my sister was married to the son of one of the blacklisted Hollywood writers and directors, and I got to meet some of the surviving blacklisted Hollywood 10 and others. And that whole period, of course, I'm broadcasting from Los Angeles, did traumatize the movie community here in Hollywood. But ironically, what ended the power of this House of Un-American Activities Committee to destroy lives of Americans and to violate the First Amendment protections that people have to have political ideas. After all, we pride ourselves on being a democracy, so what's wrong with having pluralism in our politics? But apparently not. But the point is that HUAC was eventually brought down by ridicule when people like Abbie Hoffman and the Yippies were hauled in, and they came dressed in soldiers of the American Revolution or as Viet Cong and made fun of them and turned the tables on these Congress people who were saying, are you not a communist? Hoffman says, are you not a communist? Back at them, So the point I'm trying to make here is that, power is what you give to others. So is there a way to diffuse this current moment where you've got our Secretary of State, Rubio, suggesting that Cuba manipulates all of these prominent Americans, like Mandani and AOC and Amy Goodman and others, as fellow travelers? The idea that this failed state where they can't collect the garbage and the lights aren't on is somehow behind this huge new Red Scare is laughable, but I don't know that anybody is making fun of it in the way that the House of Un-American Activities was finally brought down.
2: Yeah, well, I think, unfortunately, one of the lessons of that period was that it took time, and it took, frankly, another generation. Hoffman and Rubin and their fellow, their comrades, so to speak, they were the children of that generation of blacklisted writers. And they were able to just have a little psychological distance. One of the things that defined the Red Scare was just how present and how terrifying it was to a lot of people. Whether or not it was a paper tiger or not, the fact that enough people believed it was gave it power. The blacklist was never an official policy. It was simply an understanding among studios that there were certain writers who, and actors, and producers and best boys and all, everybody that goes into that, there were certain people who were not to be hired. And you would do a background check and you would ask around and say, is this guy okay? Can we hire him? And if the word came back no, then you wouldn't. But it wasn't a list. It wasn't, the blacklist literally did not exist. It only existed because people agreed to it. And so it just took time for that fever to break. And I think it's one of the most, disheartening parts of this story is that while there were a lot of individual people who stood up in Hollywood, in Washington, you mentioned, Joseph Welch, people who resisted, ultimately, it just faded And I hate to say that that's probably what will happen this time around as well.
1: Well, a lot of politicians rose as a result of hitching their wagon to this paranoia.
2: Yeah.
1: Richard Nixon and Ronald Reagan, who was the head of the Screen Actors Guild at the time of the House Pan-American Activities. So
2: yeah.
1: I don't know whether the politicians that I mentioned that were screaming at Dr. Fauci yesterday are the best examples. But Donald Trump is trying to bring back a Red Scare by suggesting that democratic socialists are the greatest threat to America.
2: Yeah, I mean, I don't want to sound doom and gloom, because one of the other consequences was, you know, I think a real strengthening of civil liberties in America. The American Civil Liberties Union did not do a great job at its job during the Red Scare, but it learned its lesson. And so by the 1960s, not only the ACLU, but a lot of other civil liberties groups emerged. And I think from that lesson, you know, they understood that actually civil liberties are something that have to be defended aggressively. And as a consequence of that, they were there when Martin Luther King was marching. They were there when Stonewall, when gay rights and women's rights took off. And so these things, you know, not to say that one had to happen for the other to succeed, but I think that you can also see a certain back and forth. And I expect that while it may take time for our current moment to pass, you will see a younger generation of people, as well as older people who, quote unquote, have learned their lesson, you know, who come back with a different model of democracy, a stronger model, stronger commitment to, you know, standing up to people who try to take advantage of the cracks in the system, and that nothing will ever be perfect, but that maybe 10, 15, 20 years from now, we'll look back and say, you know, we're a lot better because of what we learned from what to many people was a pretty dark time.
1: So your book, Clay Risen, Red Scare, Blacklist, McCarthyism, and the Making of Modern America, points out that in many ways the Red Scare was started by President Truman, a Democrat, in March of 1947. He signed an executive order, 9835, establishing a loyalty program to investigate the political sympathies, affiliations, and members of all federal employees. But the bottom line with what happened with the Red Scare was that it was a massive, massive success for the Republicans, because they were in the political wilderness after the Roosevelt, the FDR era. And in 1952, at the heart of McCarthy's influence, Republicans reclaimed not only the White House, but both houses of Congress, which they hadn't done since until George W. Bush. So they got the trifecta. And I think the lesson of history there is that they were able to use the Red Scare to shrink the left on hoisting this notion that if you were a progressive on domestic issues, you were therefore aiding and abetting the Soviet enemy. And it does seem that ever since that period, to some extent, the Democrats have been defensive about, you know, wanting to be just as anti-communist as the other guy. Would you accept that thesis?
2: Oh, yeah, absolutely. And you know, there's a little bit of nuance, I would say. I mean, one of the things that also defined the Red Scare was a split between the center-left and the left. And, I mean, the fighting between those two sides was as vicious as it was between Republicans and Democrats. And, you know, there were, to steal a phrase, you know, good people on both sides, so to speak. But ultimately what it did was it demonized the left even among Democrats. And it caused Democrats to draw a very narrow line where anything beyond it was unacceptable, right? So this really surfaced during the rise of Clinton and the Clinton era, where, you know, there was just certain types of left-wing expression that were not going to be allowed into the party. And it was an adamantly neoliberal centrist party during that period. And, you know, that has broken down. Obviously, we're seeing a lot of success at the polls by people from the left. But we also still see that animosity from the center, which is something that you don't see or you didn't see as much of on the right. From centrist Republicans, obviously some people did stand up to Trump, but by and large, they welcomed him or accepted him into the party. And, you know, it remains to be seen, how is the Democratic Party going to respond to that same challenge and that same shift, especially when a large part of its base supports moving to the left? What does that mean? I think a lot of people in the center right now and people in charge of the Democratic Party are working with an outdated playbook. And, you know, they're thinking back to the Red Scare. They're thinking back to the Clinton era and saying, well, our training has been resist any entreaties to move to the left or to embrace left-wing candidates. And, you know, I think there's a new playbook, frankly. And how that works out will be, I think, one of the big stories of the next 4 years.
1: Well, it's playing out now, Clay, to the extent to which the Democrats may not pick up the Senate because they have the must-win state of Michigan, where there's a lot of fratricide between a liberal candidate supported by Bernie Sanders and AOC and a centrist Democratic congresswoman.
2: Yeah, I think so. I think that Michigan will be the place to watch. And look, I'm not saying that one side is necessarily right. I think there is a certain, look, we live in a conservative country. And we live in an electoral democracy. And those two things mean that what makes sense to a base and what might be true ideologically is not the thing that's going to win a given election. And what works in New York City may not work in Michigan. We all know these lessons. This is how American politics is. It's fractured as much as it is national. And so, but that said, the ground has shifted. And so I really think it'll be interesting. You know, right now, Abdul Saeed is trailing Mike Rogers in the head-to-head setup. If he is the candidate and the election were today, he would lose. Now, there's a lot of time between now and November. A lot of things can change. It'll be really interesting to see what happens, and I think that will be one of the litmus tests because, you know, this is not New York. This is not Denver. This is not a left-leaning place we're talking about in Michigan. And whether enough people out there can be won over to El Saeed's platform, that'll be the test.
1: Well, in a way, this has echoes of what you've written about with Edward R. Murrow being, in a way, the kind of nail in the coffin of McCarthy with his popular broadcast at the time on CBS, See It Now, where he did urge Americans to accept their own culpability in McCarthyism by saying that McCarthy didn't create the situation of fear, he merely exploited it. And then he quoted Shakespeare to drive home his point. The fault, dear Brutus, is not in our stars, but in ourselves. So you just said, Clay, that America's a very conservative country. I think liberals in this country simply can't get their heads around that. You know, I mean, how many times have liberals woken up to find that their president is Richard Nixon, that their president is Ronald Reagan, that their president is George W. Bush, and more nightmarishly, twice they woke up to find that their president is Donald Trump.
2: Mm-hmm. Yeah, you know, they've also woken up to find out that FDR is their president and that Lyndon Johnson is their president and Jimmy Carter. You know, so there have been, you know, none of these are, you know, with the exception of certain FDR policies, certain Johnson parties, you know, this is not the left as you might find in Europe. But for America, these are left-leaning candidates, left-leaning presidents. But those happened in specific circumstances. You know, there are reasons why those guys ended up in office. You take the average candidate and they're, you know, going to be leaning somewhat to the right, you know, across the board, averaged out. And that's just the way things are. So you have doesn't mean you can't not believe in national health care or, you know, defunding ICE. But you have to be a little more strategic about how you go about those things. I think candidate selection is the most important thing. You know, I live in New York. Mamdani is obviously, you know, this is a left-leaning city. Mamdani is a left-leaning candidate. He's also an amazing politician, really just stupendous. And, you know, AOC is a stupendous politician. And, you know, they, I think, are p- people that I think should be models for other left-leaning candidates around the country, because you can't just go into a situation and think, well, are my platform is going to appeal to the average American, because frankly, it just won't, even if it's a great platform.
1: So, Clay Risen, just in the last couple of minutes here, since we're offering up your book, Red Scare, Blacklist, McCarthyisms, and The Making of Modern America, and clearly in the context of what's happening here, both with Trump trying to gin up a new Red Scare and what we witnessed yesterday in a Soviet-like show trial, which, by the way, you know, I've studied the Soviet Union and spent some time there during the Cold War, and there was such an uncanny comparison between Stalin's show trials and the House of Un-American Activities. I mean, did we realize that we're imitating the enemy?
2: Yeah, I think in both those cases, and then watching yesterday, you know, what you really saw was, you know, the construction of a scapegoat, and then just senator after senator taking a whack at it, not to make a point or to win an argument or to advance knowledge, but just to play to an audience out there and to make a cynical, to win a cynical point. And, you know, that's so much of what the Red Scare was. You know, aside from some true believers, I don't think many of the people who participated in the Red Scare actually believed that there was a communist conspiracy in America. I think they believed that they could win a lot of points politically by saying there was. And the same thing today. I mean, how many of those senators actually believe that Fauci is some bad actor, some deep state bad guy? And how many of them were just saying, you know, this is what the audience at home wants to hear, and this is the story we're going to construct? I think that's a lot of it. And unfortunately, as we saw so many times during the Red Scare, you can do a lot with that platform. And, you know, Joseph McCarthy showed it, House Un-American Activities Committee showed it, so many other people at all levels of government simply took advantage of the fear of the moment, the sentiment of the public, to play on that, to make it worse, and to their own benefit. And that's fundamentally what the Red Scare was, and I think that there's so many ways we're seeing the same thing today.
1: Well, Clay Risen, I thank you very much for joining us here today.
2: Well, thank you so much for having me, Ian. I really appreciate it. And thanks for giving the book away. I hope someone gets it and really enjoys it.
1: Well, it'll be more than someone, I promise you.
2: All right.
1: And this has been Background Briefing. I'm Ian Masters, and I'd like to thank producers Graham Fitzgibbon and Asher Price. And if you've missed any of today's program and would like to explore our vast archives, you can visit us at backgroundbriefing.org, where we'll include extended interviews searchable by topic and have made it easy for you to sign up for the daily email updates that provide links to resources, articles, and books discussed on the program. 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
6: 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Higher and higher in the great dome of the sky, filling it with song.

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1: Today, we're going to hear a podcast from Dr. Richard Lewis Miller, who I've interviewed on this show a couple of times in the last 2 years. He'll be interviewing Robert Whittaker, who's a well-known, award-winning journalist, and they're going to be discussing the topic of antidepressants, something that I have had some personal experience with in relation to my mother, who was on them briefly during a difficult time in her life, and it was not good. Fortunately, I happened to be around at the time and was able to help get her off of them because she was stumbling around in a haze and falling a lot, and it was dangerous. Anyway, I'm going to let Dr. Richard Lewis Miller introduce Robert Whittaker, and I'm sure that many of you, if not most of you, know people who are on antidepressants. You may not actually know that they're on antidepressants. I have actually been surprised when I found out that certain people that I knew were on antidepressants, and I had no idea. They just happened to mention it at some point. I've never asked anyone if they're on antidepressants, and I don't know that most people volunteer that kind of information. So I think the statistics is that well over a third of the people in this country are currently using or have used antidepressants at some point in their life. That's a lot. If you're on antidepressants or you know someone who's on antidepressants, you'll find out some interesting information in this podcast, and I'll let them take it away from here.
2: Welcome to Mind, Body, Health, and Politics. I'm your host, Dr. Richard Lewis Miller. The mission of Mind, Body, Health, and Politics is to enhance your physical and emotional well-being and encourage community. And when I say encourage community, I'm talking about making connections with other people in your community, to reaching out, to getting to know people by face and by name in your community, because I believe that when human beings connect, that's when we are the most rich in our feelings, when we sustain one another, when we collaborate with one another. 95% or more of the world are people who want to collaborate with each other. Yes, we know we have this small group of dominated predators who would lead us into wars and so on, but we would just as soon sit in a circle and eat together. And now it's a particular time in history, particularly in the United States, where it's more important than ever to focus on what we share, what we believe in together, rather than let those who are above in politics and so on cause divisiveness. They would like us to fight about whether we agree on guns or whether we agree on abortion or whether we agree on this or that. But there are so many things that we actually do agree on that we need to come together on, folks. And that's why I'm so passionate about this, because we're facing an epidemic of isolation, alienation, and loneliness. And the antidote is to connect with people. Don't we all want our kids to go to safe schools? Don't we all want to have food on the table? Don't we all want a place with shelter, with some warmth? Don't we all want to be able to go to school? There are so many things like that that we want to do together. Let us take time to focus. Today, I have the privilege of having back on the program Robert Whittaker. Some of you may remember I interviewed him in 2016 about his incredibly important book, Anatomy of an Epidemic. What I said to Robert right before the program, offline, and I'll say it right now out loud, that of all the people that I've interviewed in over 20 years, his work has made the biggest impact on my professional life, because what he has to tell us and teach us is right in the center of my professional life. So Robert is a world-renowned journalist. His awards are so many that I will just refer you to Google Robert Whittaker. Go to his website, Mad in America. With that brief introduction, welcome to Mind, Body, Health, and Politics, Robert.
0: Well, thank you for that very nice invitation, those flattering words, and it's a real pleasure being here. I'm looking forward to our conversation.
2: Okay, two things I want to jump into right away with you, Robert. One is the corruption of psychiatry in the United States and how that corruption is connected to the pharmaceutical industry. So that's one big topic I want you to really dig in on. And then the other is the SSRIs and what is called the chemical imbalance theory. And I want you to really elaborate on that chemical imbalance theory for us today. Take it from the top.
0: Well, those two things actually are intimately connected in a way. So if we look at what our society organized, the story that our society organized itself around for the past 45 years, it's a story that began in 1980 when the American Psychiatric Association published the third edition of its DSM, Diagnostic and Statistical Manual. And that was when they said, we're going to adopt a medical model, but really it's a disease model. And they began telling us that there were these diseases in our brain, that schizophrenia was separate from bipolar, which is separate from anxiety, was separate ADHD, and that there was a line between the normal and the abnormal. Okay? So they began telling us this after they published DSM-3, and then they began telling us, we think we know the causes of these mental disorders. They're caused by chemical imbalances in the brain. Depression is due to too little serotonin. Schizophrenia and psychosis is due to too much dopamine. And they said, we've got a second generation of drugs that fix those chemical imbalances like insulin for diabetes. Now, that was the story that emerged in the late 1980s. It was peddled to us by American psychiatry. And that story, which is a story of incredible medical advances. Think about this. We all know how complex the human brain is. And they said, we have identified the very molecule that causes madness, the very molecule that causes depression, the very molecule that causes, I guess, kids to be antsy in school. And by the way, think about all this. You began about talking about connections, people feeling isolated. When you actually talk to people who have a difficult time so often, they are isolated. They're afraid of being with others, so they've lost contact. But this put all these problems inside the head of the individual, and they said they could fix it with their drugs. So that was a story that began in place, and then Prozac comes in the market in 1988, and it's breakthrough medication that can make you feel better than well. Then we get the atypical antipsychotics that are said to enable people to go back to work and live so great. And so we, as a society, and that story was exported around the world, we organized our thinking and our care around that. And of course, that's a model of care that privileges drugs, and it gives power to those who have the prescribing powers, okay? And it seemed to elevate the prestige of psychiatrists, because now they were like doctors in white coats, like those who fixed, had antibiotics to fix bacterial infections. Now so that's the story, but it wasn't a science. It was pitched to us as a story of science, but it wasn't a science story. It was a marketing story. It was a rebranding story for American psychiatry, which in the 1970s was feeling that its legitimacy as a real medical specialty was under attack. And they said, before they did DSM-3, we have to rebrand ourselves as doctors who treat medical illnesses. So they did. And that is a story seemingly of science, discovering molecules that cause mental disorders. So what did the science actually show? What story do we see if we go into the scientific literature? Well, let me start with the chemical imbalance and then the corruption that related to American psychiatry and the pharmaceutical industry. What we see is that the chemical imbalance hypothesis arose in the 1960s, not from an understanding of what was happening in patients diagnosed with depression or schizophrenia, but from some beginning understanding of the mechanism of action of the new drugs. So we had antidepressants, what we call the first generation of antidepressants, the tricyclics and the monoamine oxidase inhibitors. They arrived in the late 1950s, and they shared a common mechanism that both had the impact of upping serotonergic activity in the brain. And what do I mean by that? The way neurons communicate, you have a presynaptic neuron that releases that neurotransmitter, that molecule, into the tiny gap between neurons, which we call the synaptic cleft. That molecule binds with receptors on the postsynaptic neuron, okay? And if it's like a dopamine or serotonin, it's called an excitatory neurotransmitter. When that binding happens, it's what causes that second neuron to fire, okay? Now, in order to make this messaging system very precise, you have to now remove that serotonin from that synaptic cleft. And it's removed in one of two ways. It either goes back up into the presynaptic neuron versus channels, or an enzyme comes along and metabolizes it, and then the metabolites are carted off as waste. What the first tricyclics did is they blocked the reuptake of serotonin and also norepinephrine. So serotonin remains in the synaptic cleft longer than normal. What the monoamine oxidase inhibitors did is they blocked the enzyme that turns serotonin into metabolites and are carted off as waste. So both had the impact of increasing the time that serotonin was spent in the synaptic cleft. So researchers hypothesized maybe people with depression have too little serotonin. Now, the other main chemical imbalance story was with the antipsychotics. Antipsychotics were found to block dopamine receptors on the postsynaptic neurons. Therefore, they're lowering dopamine transmission. So they hypothesized maybe schizophrenia and other psychotic disorders are due to too much dopamine. So that's the hypothesis, okay? Now they have to actually study who people with depression have low serotonin before they go on the meds. And as early as 1978, researchers were saying, you know, we're really not finding that they have low serotonin. 84, I think it was, the NIMH conducted a trial to study, big study, to investigate this. And here's what they concluded. We're just not finding that a lesion in the serotonergic system is a cause of depression. And in 1998, the American Psychiatric Association's own textbook said, listen, this hypothesis was flawed in the beginning. There's no reason that the pathology of a disorder should be the opposite of the mechanism of action of a drug. And they declared what was called the monoamine theory of depression dead. That was 1998. But they weren't telling the public that. Now, the dopamine story is a bit more complex.
2: Let me just interrupt you for a second, Robert, just to go back. What you're saying is when they gave the tricyclics, the serotonin inside the little box increased quite a bit. Therefore, they made the assumption that the patient had too little to begin with because they saw that the increase in the serotonin excited the patient. So since they sort of did a reverse speculation that since this stuff makes you excited, you must not have enough to begin with.
0: That's right. So it was we'll call it a hypothesis.
2: Yes.
0: But once you make that hypothesis, now you have to find out, you have to investigate.
2: If in fact the patient has very low to begin with.
0: And they didn't find it to be so. And it's so much so, repeatedly, in all different ways, there was a lot of different ways they tried to measure serotonin in living patients, and they all were negative. And so in 1998, while we were still hearing about the chemical imbalance theory of depression, the low serotonin theory, in their own textbooks, they said, we didn't find it. It's a dead theory. But they didn't tell that to the public, right? And I will go through what they told the public. Now, the overactive dopamine theory of schizophrenia is a bit more complicated, but I will tell you this, by 2004, Stephen Hyman, the former director of the NIMH, said there is no evidence that a lesion in the dopamine system is a cause of schizophrenia. And you can read other things by people like Kenneth Kendler, editor of Psychological Medicine. He said, 2004, we have hunted for big neurochemical explanations for major disorders, and we have not found them. Okay? So, but what was the public being told? Well, first of all, pharmaceutical companies were doing advertisements talking about drugs that SSRIs that fix chemical imbalances, but so was the American Psychiatric Association. Their website told that antidepressants fixed a low serotonin problem in depressed patients. And in 2005, they even put a press release out saying that psychiatrists are experts in fixing chemical imbalances in the brain. So let me just say this brings the corruption up. You have a medical specialty who has a public duty to be honest about its own research, but the research finding didn't fit the disease model story they wanted to tell. So what they did is they kept on telling the chemical imbalance story because it served their interests. It helped elevate their prestige, even though their own science showed it not to be true. That's an element of corruption. And why did they do it? And this will get into the purposes. They had a guild interest that was born in 1980 when they said, we're going to categorize these things as diseases of the brain, because that really makes it under our authority, because we're medical doctors, we treat diseases. So they had a guild interest in promoting that story, and they have promoted it ever since. And we can talk about how when they get information, such as the chemical imbalance story, or when they get results from drug trials that don't fit their story, they don't promote them. Long-term studies are done. People aren't getting well on antidepressants. They don't promote that information to the public. Now, where's the pharmaceutical influence coming in? In the 1980s, pharmaceutical companies immediately understood that categorizing all these human suffering that we have and difficulties we have as diseases of the brain was going to dramatically expand the market for psychiatric drugs. So, for example, you can't get FDA approval for a drug because you're unhappy, okay? But you can get a drug if you have the disease called depression. So, for example, all those things that we know arise from conditions in life, setbacks in life, you get divorced, you lose a loved one, you lose your job, you become isolated. All those things, those environmental things, they can't be seen as conditions that can be fixed by a drug. But if you say no, those environmental things aren't important, it's all this chemistry in your brain, now you can treat unhappiness with minor misery or dissatisfaction with a drug. So pharmaceutical companies immediately understood we can expand our market. And what they began doing in great amounts is, A, they began giving money to the American Psychiatric Association to tell this new story about broken brains to the public. So much money was going to the American Psychiatric Association, the drug companies would even have a word in who was going to be hired by the American Psychiatric Association. But so they were funding also education programs. They were funding like training psychiatrists how to tell this new story. They would do media training workshops. In addition to giving money to the American Psychiatric Association to promote this new model, they began paying academic psychiatrists tremendous amounts of money to be what are called thought leaders or key opinion leaders, because they knew that academic doctors with titles like, oh, they're at Stanford or they're at Harvard or they're at Johns Hopkins or University of Pennsylvania, they have great authority in our society. We look to them to be the experts in whatever field they're in. So they would begin paying the academic doctors to do what? To be consultants, to be listed as authors on the studies, to give continuing education talks, to give presentations at conferences. And once they begin giving this money, you now have a joining of voices, okay? You have pharmaceutical companies want to tell this story, the American Psychiatric Association wants to tell this story, and now you have academic psychiatrists being paid to tell this story. And by 1998, when the New England Journal of Medicine wanted to do a review of antidepressants, they looked for experts in the field, academic psychiatrists who were experts in mood disorders, and they literally couldn't find anyone who wasn't already taking money from the drug companies to be a key opinion leader. And by the way, this was not minor amounts of money. We're talking about the leaders making hundreds of thousands of dollars, sometimes even more than $1 million over a period of a few years to be the thought leaders for the drug companies. So what is the nature of the corruption? Nature is the corruption is, beginning in 1980, American Psychiatric Association wanted to tell a story about diseases of the brain because it elevated their prestige, elevated the use of drugs, made drugs a first-line therapy. There was a sort of a merging and a partnership for telling this story with pharmaceutical companies. And all the while, the story they were telling to us and that shaped our lives, shaped our use of these drugs, was not being found to be true in actual scientific research. And just to finish the chemical imbalance story, you know what they found about how the drugs changed the brain? So before you were a little bit depressed, or even whatever depression you have, the severity. Now, before you go on an antidepressant, your serotonergic system is not operating abnormally, okay? But now you take a drug that ups the serotonergic activity, like an accelerator, and your brain, being this extra neuroplastic organ with all these feedback loops, goes, uh-oh, I have too much serotonin going through these passages, and it dials down its own serotonergic machinery. How does it do so? It starts producing less serotonin, and it decreases the density of receptors on those postsynaptic neurons. So what it's trying to do is maintain, as a paper in 1996 said, a homeostatic equilibrium. It's trying to maintain its normal functioning, And so if you have a drug agent that accelerates it, your brain's going to respond by putting down the brake. And so what they actually found is that once people go on the antidepressants, they do in fact have a low serotonin system in their brain, physiologically. In other words, the drug induces the very change that was hypothesized to cause the problem in the first place.
2: I know where you're going next, which is when the person then tries to come off the SSRI, they're now in a situation where their own body is producing too little, so they're going to feel terrible, and they're going to think it's because they're sick and screwed up in the head, rather than the fact that their body hasn't readjusted to the fact that the medicine isn't jacking them up anymore.
0: Exactly. I mean, that's the problem with withdrawal. Now, I think we're finding out that antidepressants, beyond that, what you just described is true, but it's clear that SSRIs are maybe causing some sort of iatrogenic injury that goes beyond just withdrawal problems, like deregulation of certain systems, like the nervous system. So you'll hear people who've been on antidepressants for a while, they try to come off, they have all sorts of, you know, weird feelings, anxiety, that sort of thing, that persists long after the drug has been out of their system. And they also may have a persistent sexual dysfunction. So all of this is leading researchers to hypothesize maybe these drugs cause a long-term iatrogenic injury that doesn't always repair itself when you come off the drugs.
2: Yeah, it's also well known that Prozac, for example, leads to tremendous weight gain.
0: You know, they're inducing metabolic problems for sure. Remember, they're not normalizing neurotransmitter activity. They're abnormalizing neurotransmitter activity, which governs so many functions in the body, not just in the brain, in the gut, and that sort of thing. So if you really understand the mechanism of action of the drugs, you can understand why they would be so problematic over the long term. And as early as the 1990s, people were saying maybe these drugs induce over the long term a change to a much more chronic course for depression, because we used to think depression would clear up on its own with time, right? But they began seeing that once people got medicated, they began to lapse into this sort of chronic dysphoria. And then you had researchers in the literature saying, we think it's because of this effect of driving the brain into this subserotonergic state, and it's creating what's called a tardive dysphoria that persists. Now, is that told to the public? No, but that's in the research literature when you look at what's going on long term.
2: So, Robert, one of the issues that I've run into is that I've referred my patients to your book, patients who come to me and they're on these medications, SSRIs, and they read your book and they understand what you're saying, but some of them also say to me, but when I started taking the drug, it made me feel better. Now I'm afraid not to take it because it made me feel better. I was depressed and I got less depressed after I took the drug. What do I say to those folks?
0: It's a good question. Well, first of all, are they still feeling good 2 years later, 3 years later? They may remember that they were in a difficult place and they got better for a time, but are they still feeling good?
2: No, the drug seems to, over time, it seems to wear off, or there's some kind of an effect that wears off over time. But then there are other people, like I have a patient recently, she's been on one of these drugs for 20 years. She doesn't know what it's like not to be on the drug. And she still seems somewhat depressed to me, not more than somewhat.
0: Yeah, in terms of what you can say to people, and this is a tough one. Because
2: yes.
0: People, of course, the people get invested in their care, right?
2: Yes.
0: And it becomes part of their identity. And even
2: yes.
0: though they may not be flourishing in life, they say, well, you know, at least I'm better than if I didn't have the drug or something like that. All I can say is this. First of all, for someone who's been on 20 years, it's really tough to come off. It really is, because your body's become so adjusted to its presence. All I can say from my point of view, or what the science says, is if we could go back to when we start with people who are having suffering a first episode of depression, half of them get non-drug care, okay? And the other half gets drug care. All the studies show the non-drug care does better.
2: Yes.
0: And that, by the way, you have to understand what is the natural capacity to recover from a problem, and your intervention, in order not to do harm, has to improve on that natural capacity. So, for example, before the antidepressants came in and became popularized as a longer-term form of care, what was the natural remission rate for hospitalized depressed patients at the end of 1 year? What percent were better at the end of 1 year? That was hospitalized depression.
2: Yes.
0: And so you even see people in the 70s, leaders of mood disorders, saying, you know, it's going to be hard to improve on the natural capacity to recover. And the good news is, no matter what you do, you're likely to recover, okay? But then we start using the meds real regularly, okay? This is the history you find, putting people on and keeping them on. Now, all of a sudden, the recovery rate stops dropping dramatically at the end of 1 year. And the latest data for long-year outcomes are just horrific. So what you see is that before it was understood, depression was understood to be an episodic disorder. Mostly it'll clear up on its own. Then it became much more chronic with much more relapses, much less time in okay period between episodes. And researchers in the 80s and 90s start saying, wow, it seems like the course of depression, this is really a chronic disorder. Now there's a real key moment. They can either say, are the drugs inducing a cause to greater chronicity? Huh. Or are we finally discovering the true course of depression? And they chose the latter choice. And you know what they said in 1998? Now, before they were saying 85% will be well at the end of 1 year. Now they said it's really only about 15% of people treated with antidepressants who will recover and stay well. And the remaining 85% will have sort of recurrences and, you know, become sort of more chronically ill. They changed, but they didn't want to attribute it to the drug. So you say, with Dr. Miller, you say, what do you say to patients? I don't know, because the people went on 20 years ago, their life went down an entirely different path than it might have been, but they did so based on this false story of having a chemical imbalance.
2: Tell us about the $35 million study that's called the STAR study that was a hoax.
0: Well, this is an example of corruption on a level that's almost hard to fathom because it is such a betrayal of the American public. So the STAR-D study was organized. It was paid for by the NIMH. It was an NIMH-funded study, and it begins in around the year 2000. As they're organizing this study, they say, well, the problem with clinical trials, drug-sponsored clinical trials, they're not really conducted in real-world patients. What happens is the pharmaceutical companies use inclusion-exclusion criteria such that only about 15% of real-world patients can qualify for those trials. So they said, we got to find out how effective is this treatment in real-world patients. And they said, our findings will guide clinical care. Okay? This is going to be the study that tells us how to treat depression. And here's the design. And there was 4,041 patients, okay, included. It's the largest and longest antidepressant trial ever conducted. And by the way, it was just moderate depression. It was outpatient on a HAM-D score 14 above. And you know the HAM-D, that's not all that severe. Okay, it's like a moderate degree of depression. Now, everybody was going to get citalopram, I think was the first one, for 12 weeks. Now, if they remitted, their HAM-D score went below 7 at the end of 12 weeks, they would be whisked away to a follow-up trial, and then they would see if they could keep them well with good clinical care for another year.
2: Right.
0: But if they didn't remit after the first one, they could try a second drug, and maybe drug plus psychotherapy. They're going to get a second chance with a different drug. And if that doesn't work, they're going to get a third chance, okay? And maybe they'll do a combination of antidepressants. Ultimately, they're going to be given four chances to remit. And the idea is this mimics real-world clinical care, where if one doesn't work, you switch them and that sort of thing. What did the NIMH researchers, funded researchers, announce? They announced at the end of this four sessions, these four treatment possibilities, 70% of the people were cured. They were just fine, okay? And the message went out. What is the message? If the first doesn't work, keep on trying, okay? Keep on trying. Eventually, for most of the time, you'll find one that works. And that message reinvigorated the use of antidepressants in this country and around the world. And so there was some questioning about their efficacy over the short term by Irving Kirsch and that sort of thing. They said, no, we now have the data that shows these drugs really work. And that became what medical students were taught. It was promoted around the world. You see the New Yorker citing it, the New York Times citing it, and so forth. Now, if you actually read that study, which announced the results at the end of all four treatment periods, and also the results from those who went into the follow-up trial, you could immediately see that something wasn't right. Because if you followed the list of all the publications, you found, A, that the number of people said to be eligible for the trial changed. Initially, it was said to be 4,041. Then it was 2,800. Then it was 3,100. Then it was 3,700. Well, why was it changing all the time? Then they found that they initially said they were going to assess outcomes using the HAM-D scale, which is a common scale for measuring antidepressant symptoms. But now that when they announce the final results, they're using a different scale called QIDS. And what is QIDS? Why'd you switch? What happened to HAM-D? Then the third thing was, if you really read all the list of studies until they got to the end of the fourth, is there were 931 of the 4,041 patients who were said to have entered the trial who at baseline weren't depressed enough to be eligible for the trial. Either they scored under 14, some of them even were in remission at their baseline scores, or they had no baseline score. Okay, so those people surely shouldn't have been counted, but they're going to end up getting counted as remitted. The protocol said don't use QIDS scale. It's not validated. It says it's not a research finding. Okay, but nevertheless, they found that like based on QIDS, it would seem like more people were remitted, so they switched to that. It also said if you dropped out, it was supposed to be without remitting, you were supposed to be counted as a treatment failure. But what they did next is they said, yes, they dropped out, but what has happened if they had stayed in through all four sessions? They would have remitted at the same rate as others. And so that added another, like, I don't know, 600 imagined remissions. And by the way, the guy who really figured this out was a psychologist named Ed Pigott. And the way he did this, first of all, he used a Freedom of Information request to get the protocol. And now he could see all the ways that they didn't follow the protocol to inflate their admissions. Eventually, he even got, through something called the Riot Act, access to the patient-level data. Okay? So what did he find out was the true remission rate for the patients who were eligible for that trial, and if the protocol had been filed? It wasn't 70%, it was 35%. They had doubled, using these machinations, they had doubled the reported remission rate. But there's another part to this. If you go back to the October 2006 paper in the American Journal of Psychiatry, which reported the results from the acute periods, those four acute periods, but then also the results for those who entered the follow-up trial in remission, which was supposedly like 1,518 patients. How many? Now, they're going to get the best clinical care they can. They're going to get paid to stay in this trial, okay? How many stayed in the trial to its 1 year in and stayed well and didn't remit? Now, they presented a graphic that told of that number, but you couldn't figure out the graphic, okay? They didn't discuss it. Because the stay well rate at the end of 1 year in the largest and longest trial of antidepressants ever conducted was 3%. So we were being told of a stay well rate that being cured of 70%. In fact, this was the lowest, the worst outcome I've ever seen. Only 108 of the 4,041 patients remitted and stayed well and in the trial through its end. And by the way, that included many of those patients came from that were in the 108. They weren't even eligible for the trial because they weren't depressed enough to enter the trial. So it was a complete failure, but they hid the 1 year result as well. And it was Ed Pigott and his colleagues, including Irving Kirsch, who you know his name, and Jay Amsterdam, that did this reanalysis that revealed this fraud. Now, it wasn't funded by the pharmaceutical company. However, if you look at the main investigators from the NIMH, they were all taking money from the drug companies and multiple drug companies. So they had this group of prestigious academic psychiatrists, they had a guild interest to protect, which was societal belief in the antidepressants, because this would have crushed societal belief in the antidepressants. And they also had a financial tie to pharmaceutical companies who surely did not want them announcing this result. So in this pivotal trial, in this trial that has been used to form and fashion societal belief in the antidepressants, we had corruption from within American psychiatry that told us of a remission rate of 70% when it was really 35% and hid the 1 year. So that is a story of corruption that is mind-boggling, but that's what happened, and it's now been proved.
2: Has this ever been come to light? Has it been told to the American public? Does the American Psychiatric Association, are they held responsible? Has anything come of all of what you're talking about, or do they still believe the 70%?
0: So this is a good question. So I wrote about it in depth on Mad in America, okay, yeah. And I went through the whole thing, and you can see how all the machinations and the fraud happened. Now, when Pickett did their reanalysis of the patient-level data, they got that published in BMJ Open. So it actually now entered the research literature, this story of fraud. Now, Mad in America then running a campaign to have the American Journal of Psychiatry to retract that October 2006 article because it was revealed as fraudulent. The researchers, Ed Pigott and his colleagues, also sent letters to American Journal of Psychiatry to retract, and they didn't do it. They just turned a blind eye. This is so ridiculous. At some point, enough noise was being made. The American Journal of Psychiatry went to the authors of that October 2006 paper and asked for a rebuttal. Now, you know what they said? They accused Ed Pigott and colleagues of an ad hoc post-analysis where they used some different standards in order to come up with their numbers, when in fact what they had done is apply the protocol. So even their excuse was so sleazy is the only way to put it. Now, here's the thing, Dr. Miller, that I find unbelievable. Has the New York Times reported on this? No. Has any major newspaper reported on this? No. None. And they've all been contacted. In fact, the New York Times was still citing the 70% up until 2023.
2: Well, let's see what happens when we get this interview onto YouTube and see if we can get some play on it.
0: Well, that would be great. But, I mean, it needs to be retracted, and I don't understand. It's for a newspaper story, this is like on a plate. It's being handed to them on a plate. They don't have to dig anything up. They just have to look at what was the protocol. We put up the protocol. They can see what the protocol says. What was supposed to be the scale? And we've done the exact numbers that about how it inflated things. It's there for them. They can just read it practically.
2: Well, I'll become your ambassador a bit on this one. Let's move on to another topic. Let's talk about children and these medicines and what's going on with the medication of America's children.
0: So you're poking all my buttons here today.
2: That's my job.
0: These are questions that get put me up on my soapbox. Well, so again, if we go back to before 1980, the understanding was that major mental disorders were really disorders of the mature personality, and the kids had their ups and downs, and, you know, they had trouble modeling their behavior sometime, and you had some people, kids were bullies, some kids didn't like school, and yes, they were emotionally up and down, that sort of thing. But they weren't seen as, well, they weren't seen as suffering from mental disorders, okay? They were growing up. And ADHD didn't exist, of course, before 1980. That diagnosis was born in 1980. Where are we today? Well, if you go to a college, something like 25 to 30% of incoming freshmen now have a diagnosis and a prescription for it. And so what has happened to, what do we see with this expansion? What do we see in with the mental health of our kids? Do we see that it's getting better with this diagnosing and treating them for ADHD, juvenile bipolar disorder, depression? Are we seeing the burden of mental disorders, of psychiatric difficulties going down in children? Or are we seeing it going up? Do we see less suicide or more suicide? All the markers are of worsening mental, and you can make an easy understanding why, because you're diagnosing kids with a supposed brain disease. That becomes part of their identity. Then you keep them on these drugs, and the data is quite clear that over the long term, these drugs increase the risk of functional impairment, physical difficulties, and actually emotional dysregulation. So what are we doing to our kids? Dr. Miller, we are taking away from our kids their God-given right. Now, I'm not a religious person, but let me use that term. Their good God-given right to try to make something of themselves, to grow up and try to settle with their mind, come to grips with their minds. It's hard growing up. Sometimes your mind is a very crowded place and an uncomfortable place as you're growing up. But that's part of what every child needs. It's part of the process of growing up, and we are denying them their opportunity to move into adulthood free of any diagnosis, free of any drug, and really as the agents of their own lives. That's what we're taking away from.
2: As this is happening, talk to us about the place of informed consent with the parents and how that plays out when parents allow their kids to be taken away and put in institutions or allow their kids to be medicated?
0: Well, of course, the parents are told that the kids have a known disorder, something like ADHD. It's a real thing. Okay, that's what they're told. And they're told that it would be negligence not to treat it for that known disorder.
2: Negligence.
0: You're being a negligent parent because you're denying them treatment for a known physical problem, a brain disorder. So the parents say, okay. And sometimes they're threatened with their kids being taken away from them if they don't agree, right? If they don't agree to have their kids medicated. So now the parents, now let me give you an example of informed consent around ADHD. First of all, we heard for a while that ADHD was due to too little dopamine because stimulants increase dopamine. So we heard that same story. That's not true either. There was a study that began in the 1990s to see whether stimulants helped kids over the long term. And this was an NIMH-funded study, okay? Now, they had done other studies, and they hadn't found any evidence at that time that stimulants were providing any long-term benefit, okay? They weren't providing improvement in school, behavior, that sort of thing.
2: Short-term benefits, yes, but not long-term?
0: Well, the short-term benefit was even questionable. You know what the short-term benefit was? They became less social.
2: But more focused. Sometimes more focused.
0: We call it more focused, but it's, you talked about connections in the beginning of your thing. They became less social in their own class. And because they were less social, they weren't as talking as much and that sort of thing. But that was the big thing, okay? You could say the stimulants do make people like more like this, okay?
2: We're talking about drugs like Ritalin and Concerta.
0: Yeah, exactly. The stimulants that are used for ADHD. Anyway, so they mount this study called the MTA study, and they say we don't have any evidence that we're providing a long-term benefit, okay, in any domain of function. And they said this is going to be the study that tells us whether we're helping kids grow up and thrive. And it was designed like this. It was sort of a crazy design. It had four arms. It had stimulants prescribed by experts in ADHD, stimulants prescribed by ordinary doctors, community doctors, behavior therapy. And I think the fourth was behavior plus drug. I think it might have been something like that, okay? And what they found at the end of 14 months, oh, and by the way, they biased it against the behavior-only group because the behavior-only group only got 5 months of behavior therapy. The drug therapy by the experts lasted 14 months, okay? So they cut off the behavior therapy early. But anyway, 14 months, kids treated by experts in ADHD, given Ritalin, were doing slightly better on reading, and their ADHD symptoms had diminished more than in the other groups, okay? So they said, aha, this is evidence that we're providing a long-term benefit with stimulants. However, that trial continued, and what they reported, when you read carefully, is that by the end of 3 years, being on drug was a marker of deterioration rather than of benefits, okay? So being longer-term use now is a marker of deterioration. Now, that was in the discussion, not in the abstract. The abstract said, well, the benefit seems to disappear, but actually they were deteriorating. At the end of 6 years, the medicated kids had greater functional impairments, weren't doing as well in terms of cognitive tests, had worse ADHD symptoms, and were more likely to be and become delinquent. Again, do you know that so there was both psychologists and psychiatrists that were doing this study? The psychologists wanted it published. The psychiatrist didn't want that published. And there was sort of a fight at the 6 years. And so once again, they sort of said, well, it all evens out in the abstract. But if you actually look at the data, you see that it's worse for the medicated kids. And they were so surprised by this. They tried to say, well, is this because the people on medication were worse off or maybe from a lower class in the beginning? Okay. Are we seeing that? And they said, no, that wasn't the case at all. If anything, it was the opposite. It was the more well-off kids with parents that were more likely to still be on the drugs. So that excuse also didn't happen. Now, was that finding no benefit in any domain of functioning? None. Zero. Was that communicated to the American public? No. Instead, what was communicated and put on websites, including the NIMH's own website, was that the MTA study showed that there was a benefit at 14 months, and that's why you needed long-term use. So once again, parents going to a website would say, oh, an NIMH fund study said they'll do better on reading and maybe behavior. and they weren't informed about the 3-year results, the 6-year results, the 8-year results. By the way, the kids were a little bit smaller too, those 3-year stimulants, but no benefit on any domain of functioning. But here's some of the hazards. You have an increased risk of having a manic attack and becoming bipolar.
2: Yeah. Is it true that there's a patient advocacy group that has been formed to inform the public about SSRIs causing sexual dysfunction? Is that accurate?
0: Yeah, I think that is accurate. I mean, the fact that the SSRIs cause sexual dysfunction has been bubbling up in the internet forums for a long time.
2: Do you know any, can you give us any information about that or not?
0: There's two places you can, we have some information on Mad in America. David Healy, who is a psychiatrist from Ireland, he has something called rxrifts.org, and he has a lot of information about that. But the patient advocacy group I think you're referring to is called Inner Compass.
2: Huh?
0: And it's led by Laura Delano, and she's a former patient. She actually used to work for Mad in America. And they're publicizing what's called PSSD, post-SSRI sexual dysfunction. So they are there making it known. And I also helped found a group called the International Institute for Psychiatric Drug Withdrawal, which is run out of the UK now. And they also are making a big deal about PSSD.
2: Can you tell us anything about emergency room using drugs? Is there some issue going on in emergency rooms in the United States where they're giving particular substances to people that are causing psychiatric symptoms? Have you heard anything about those rumors?
0: I don't know.
2: Is it true that the head of the American Psychiatric Association, I think his name is Lieberman, a former man, called you one of the most dangerous men in America or something like that because you're being so honest about all this information?
0: So he's no longer president, but it is true. He called me a menace to society, causing great harm. And you know what? I think I'm going to put that on my gravestone. They call a menace to society by the head of the American Psychiatric Association. I mean, it was ridiculous. I mean, here's the thing, Dr. Man. What you hear me talking about, I'm not doing the research.
2: Right.
0: I'm just going into the research literature and saying that's what's there.
2: You're a journalist.
0: I'm a journalist, but I'm not doing the research.
2: Right.
0: And so, for example, the MTA study, I just followed all the reports up through the 6 and 8 years, and I looked at what was in the discussion, because you can't trust the abstract, and I looked what was in the data tables. That's all I did. STAR-D, you know, I was looking what you could see from the progression of papers. You could see something was amiss, and then when Ed Piggott began writing about it, that I just reported on what he was finding. So, and say, for example, another thing. You know, so much of the literature regarding about how psychiatric medications impact long-term outcomes and they worsen them compared to natural recovery rates. This is research done by the NIMH.
2: Yes.
0: By the leading thing. It's not done by the drug companies. So what you do to flesh out that story, you just follow the history of NIMH studies into, they say, the long-term impact of antidepressants or the long-term impact of antipsychotics. That's all I'm doing. So if it's a menace to be a journalist who is a funnel, a way that this science that gets hidden to the public, then I'm proud to be a menace. It's not a menace to society because society has a right to informed consent. I'm a menace to a profession who has decided not to be an honest narrator of its own sign. And I am a menace to them for that reason.
2: Yeah, good for you. What we're going to do now is we're going to take a break. I've got a little something that we do. You're going to be thinking about if we had stopped this interview and you'd walked off into another room and into your head pops one or two things and you say, I wish I would have said that on the interview. When we come back, you're going to get a chance to say those one or two things. While you're thinking, I'm going to be telling our viewers and our listeners that I really appreciate you taking the time to listen to Mind, Body, Health, and Politics. I want to remind you that we've been broadcasting for 20 years, and all of our archives are open source. That means free. No charge, no box tops, no cans. You don't have to send anything in. You just go to the archive, click on what you want, and you can listen to the greatest minds in the country and around the world who are bringing us important information the way Robert Whitaker is today. Now, Back to Robert Whittaker. Let's find out what he might have said had he left the room.
0: Well, I think it's important to state that I believe in informed consent. I don't believe in giving advice to people what they should or shouldn't do in terms of regarding medications. That's their decision to make, of course. And I just think that they have a right to informed consent, which means what do we know about the risks and benefits, including over the long term. So that is what I'm trying to do. That is the belief that motivates me, an informed consent belief. And so that's the first thing. The second thing I think that it's important to make known and to realize, when we talk about drugs that worsen long-term outcomes, right? Someone may still be better than they were at baseline, okay? But what you really are trying to do is you're making this comparison. What is the natural capacity to recover from a disorder, whether it be depression or behaviors that get labeled as ADHD or that sort of thing? And say with depression, it used to be 85%. Well, your intervention, not to do harm, has to improve on that recovery rate of 85%. So you might still see 40%. Let's say you say you saw 30% of people doing okay on antidepressants. And those people are going to say, oh, great. I'm doing great on these drugs. Number doesn't show up in research, but that's not the point. The point is, as a society, you need to know, how are you changing outcomes in the aggregate with this intervention? So we just need to understand that's what we mean about drugs worsening long term. The other thing I maybe was coming to my mind was when you first opened up with connections. And I think what is important to talk about sometimes is if you can see that this paradigm of drug-based care we have is flawed and it's not working for us, the burden of mental disorders is going up. Disability numbers are going up. Actually, outcomes, long-term outcomes for major disorders are getting worse. Well, if you see that that's not a scientific narrative and that you can see it as a failed paradigm of care, that opens the possibility of change, a society rethinking how we might care for ourselves and for each other. And you mentioned connection. When I spoke to people who were better, who had gotten their lives back, nobody said the drug did it. What everybody said is they made a connection with somebody. Somebody believed in them. They developed a relationship. And through that relationship, they started having a sense of a new narrative in their life where they could be with others. And this opened the possibility of, you know, joining hiking groups or whatever it might be, gardening groups or going out and getting a job or volunteering and bringing food to the elderly. But it was connection over and over again, that was the spur for change. And if we look at who we are, what we all know, as you said, is what do we need? Well, first of all, we do like to be with others, but we need someone to love, which is connection. We need to be loved. We need to find meaning in life. It's hard to find meaning in life if you're isolated from everybody. And then we need things like it's good to exercise, it's good to have shelter, it's good to have a good supply of food, those sort of things. And it can be sort of pessimistic when we just talk about the corruption and the false narrative, but it's opening up an opportunity for society to rethink how we raise our kids, rethink how we treat people who are struggling, and raise questions about our society. Why are so many people depressed? How do we need to remake our society? And there is a book out by a woman named, a journalist named Julia Holtz. It's called The Connection Cure. And she went around the world where they prescribe connections. So you go in, you're depressed, and rather than get a drug, they say, how would you like a membership to a gym? Or how would you like to join this bowling league? That sort of thing. Because it's all about, rather than prescribing a drug, which may even mute your ability to be with others, they're saying, we're going to prescribe something that encourages you to be with others, that gives you the means to be with others. And so that's a really optimistic note to sort of end on. And also, I have to say one thing. You pushed all my buttons today, and so I got a little bit.
2: I'm really glad I did.
0: But it really, when I hear about what's happening to the kids, I just can't take it.
2: I am delighted that I pushed your buttons. Usually I like to talk a lot. You know how I am. It was a pleasure to keep my mouth shut and listen to you educate us. And I want to just end this optimistic note of yours is terrific. The issue of informed consent for parents is so important. How can you be informed if you're being misled? And so it's time for a change. Thank you, Robert Whitaker, for being with us today on Mind, Body, Health, and Politics. I look forward to the next time you come back with more information.
0: Me too. Thanks for having me.
2: Gentle viewers and listeners, thank you all for being part of this program today. And go to his website, Mad in America. Until next time, this is Dr. Richard Lewis Miller reminding you that good health, it's worth fighting for, and it's essential for life, liberty, and the pursuit of happiness.

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3: 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Again, that's Nick AESP. Or you can send us an email to questions@securityfanatics.com. We have an action-packed show as always. There's always a lot to cover, so stick around with us as we deep dive into a topic and we catch up on everything else. So without further ado, let's begin.
4: And we've got a great hour for you. We're going to be diving into a lot of different things, but we have a double-header deep dive. We're first going to be talking about flock cameras and mass surveillance. Are they actually public safety, or are they really mass surveillance? And the next one we're going to be talking about is Meta, aka Facebook, Instagram, et cetera, et cetera. Meta has a war on privacy, and you do not want to miss that. So thanks for listening, and as always, we're going to start with the news. AI is integrating into counterterrorism, and this is deeply concerning. Now, AI is rapidly becoming one of the most powerful tools that modern counterterrorism has, and governments around the world are basically deploying AI to help with a lot of different things. And when I was doing my homework, I found a lot of different ways that governments around the globe are starting to integrate this. So they are looking to detect potential terrorist activity, obviously analyze massive amounts of intelligence that they get, identify suspicious travel patterns, recognize faces and objects, translate communications because it can translate faster than a human can, prioritize what they should be investigating, assess potential threats, and on and on and on. Now, supporters of this are arguing that these tools allow investigators to identify dangerous actors way faster than human analysts ever could. And honestly, I do agree that artificial intelligence has legitimate national security applications, but this is deeply concerning. And let me lay out my logic here, because what happens when AI begins deciding who deserves government attention before a human being even has a chance to look at the evidence? The problem isn't that governments are using AI. The actual danger here is allowing AI to essentially judge first about who appears suspicious. So, let's talk about why governments are embracing AI, which seems obvious, but there's a lot of facets to this. Why privacy advocates like myself are concerned, why this is just deeply concerning in general, and why this matters in a democratic society. You know, we can use AI responsibly, and so let's dive in, because modern intelligence agencies face, quite frankly, a very impossible

0: possible problem here, because every day they're processing billions of communications, social media content, travel records, financial transactions, not to mention OSINT, like open source technology, intelligence, public reports, and all of this. No human workforce could manually analyze the volume of information. And so AI is good for that because it rapidly detects patterns and anomalies. It can translate languages, like I mentioned, and it can basically connect seemingly unrelated events together, which is a huge boon for investigators in terms of speeding up finding those unusual patterns. So it builds leads for these investigators as well. And so from a security perspective, that's really valuable. Like, nobody's going to argue that. There's no question that AI can improve efficiency here. The real debate, though, begins when efficiency starts influencing our rights and our liberties. And that is why privacy advocates are deeply concerned here. Privacy International, along with the UN Special Rapporteur on Counterterrorism and Human Rights, argues that AI changes the nature of surveillance itself. Instead of simply helping investigators analyze known suspects, AI increasingly enables large-scale collection, profiling, predictive analytics, and automated risk assessments. This use can affect people who were never under suspicion to begin with. And that's one of the reasons why it's deeply concerning, but there's a lot more to consider here, because AI turns predictions into suspicion, right? Now, traditionally, think about it. Investigators, they gather the evidence, they develop the evidence, and that evidence, by virtue of collection and proof, starts to create suspicion on someone or something. That suspicion is then justified to start an investigation. But AI very possibly reverses that order, because an algorithm may identify somebody as high risk based on statistical patterns rather than concrete evidence. So in a democracy, suspicion should come from evidence, not from probabilities. And that has been borne out in court over years and years and years and years. But the other side of this is that false positives can also become life-changing. No AI system is flawless. They all have issues, and even a system that is 99% accurate will incorrectly identify a human when deployed across millions of individuals. That's inevitable. And in counterterrorism, think about what a false positive could do. It might add additional surveillance onto an innocent person, secondary screenings, travel restrictions, you know, interviews where law enforcement is breathing down your neck. They may gather files on you. They might put you on a watch list. There's a whole bunch of different things. These consequences can occur even if the individual has done nothing wrong. And the UN's position paper emphasizes that AI-generated assessments should not by themselves be treated as a sufficient basis for reasonable suspicion, because, quite frankly, the nature here is problematic. And AI does encourage mass data collection because it performs best when it's got an enormous amount of data to crunch through. And so that therefore then creates an incentive to collect everything on a potential suspect, innocent or not. Location data, which I talked about the other day, communications, financial records, social media activity, travel history, biometric information, and on and on and on. The larger the data set, the more powerful the AI becomes. And Privacy International warns that this dynamic encourages indiscriminate collection and analysis of personal data. And so it raises concerns about the necessity and proportionality under essentially human rights laws in democratic societies. You know, and think about it this way. And I actually, this was part of my third TED talk, but bias in artificial intelligence and systems scales faster than humans. Like, human investigators have biases, but so do AI. But AI can also inherit those biases from historical data. And the more the data, the bigger the scale, right? So instead of an investigator just making a simple mistake, that mistake could then be repeated thousands or millions of times automatically. That's not just a biased AI. That's industrializing bias. And that's essentially what we are talking about here, because the system becomes difficult to challenge when it really starts to get going. Now, imagine being flagged by an AI system. How on earth do you appeal that? How do you even know, like, things like why you were flagged, or what data they used to flag you, or whether the information was even correct? You know, I'm sure there are more people with my name out there, and I know of at least two more because I see them on Google, you know, but that's the issue. You know, did the model make an error? Like, can you challenge that? Many advanced systems basically remain difficult to explain in detail, and that creates a concern for due process. You can't defend yourself against an accusation that you can't see, or at least can't fully see. And so let's talk about why this matters, that I've alluded to, why this matters in democratic societies, because it's easy to assume that these concerns only apply to authoritarian governments. But history here indicates otherwise, right? Because many surveillance powers are introduced for counterterrorism, you know, for national security, for emergency responses, and then they later expand into broader uses. In the wake of 9/11, there was the Patriot Act. It was a massive surveillance expansion across the United States. It hasn't gone away, and we haven't had a terrorist attack, and you might argue it's because of that expansion, but there's a balance between democratic rights and surveilling citizens in general. And so I and many privacy advocates worry that AI is going to accelerate this. The concern isn't basically the investigation that's happening right now. What happens tomorrow when there's mission creep, when this thing is everywhere? And so it really, I think in many ways, is about human judgment. One of the strongest points that I saw emerging from the United Nations OSCE and human rights experts is that AI should support human decision making, not replace it. And so the danger is allowing investigators to become overly dependent on algorithmic recommendations. We've already seen this in the military when the United States was bombing Iran. From reports that I've read, the AI was picking the targets strategically based off of 10-year-old information, and there was a human operator that was just blindly saying, yes, I agree, I agree, I agree, without any kind of review. And that's when you get essentially a school bombed. So that's a huge, huge issue. Because humans start to begin to really trust the computer simply because the AI seems authoritative. Studies have shown it's the same with Google search results as well, and AI supercharges that, right? So that phenomenon is known already. You know, it's automation bias. That's a huge thing. And so let's talk about how we can use AI responsibly, because the answer is not to ban it. That's not going to happen. You know, and AI genuinely does help identify threats, analyze complex intelligence. But the answer here is governance, right? Good safeguards. We need human reviews. Humans should decide at the end of the day. There needs to be transparency, in terms of what systems are being used. There should be independent oversight. There should have reviews by courts and independent auditors, inspectors generals, all of those kinds of things. And it needs explainability here. But the bigger lesson is that counterterrorism will almost certainly be more dependent on artificial intelligence. And that's going to be avoidable, I think. You know, so it's not that the question isn't whether government should use AI. The question is whether democratic societies can ensure that AI remains a tool for investigators rather than essentially a substitute for constitutional judgment. It is not our judge, jury, and executioner. And so AI may help governments find needles in the haystack. You know, it's the best, most proverbial thing I could come up with. But in a free society, we must never allow that haystack to become the suspect, right? And that's, I think, a risk. And the greatest risk isn't that AI becomes intelligent enough to fight terrorism. It's that we become comfortable letting algorithms simply just decide who deserves government scrutiny. So we need to take care. I'm not a fan of this, but we'll see what happens here, and best of luck. But AI and counterterrorism, while there are efficiencies, has some serious detraction, and I think we all need to be aware. The Supreme Court verdict we should all love. The U.S. Supreme Court has just issued a landmark decision the other day strengthening our digital privacy rights by ruling that cell phone location information is indeed protected by the Fourth Amendment. Now, obviously, they've dropped a lot of rulings in the last couple of days, but this is the one I'm an expert on. I'm thrilled about this, and we're going to focus on this. Now, if you didn't know, this case centered around what is known as geofence warrants. If you're a longtime listener or follower of mine, you know that I've talked about geofence warrants quite a bit throughout the years. I've never been a fan. But instead of identifying a suspect first and then obtaining a warrant for that person's records, police just ask Google to provide location data for every device that was present within a defined geographic area during that specific period of time. That's the nuts and bolts of the case. But in other words, investigators just began with a location and then worked backwards to identify everybody who happened to be there. The Supreme Court just ruled that that type of data collection qualifies as a constitutional search, meaning the government cannot simply obtain these records without satisfying Fourth Amendment protections. Your cell phone location is not just a business record, right? It's part of your private life, and therefore the Constitution protects it. So today I want to talk about what actually is a geofence warrant for those who don't know what it is, why this is an absolute excellent ruling on privacy rights, and why privacy advocates like myself are absolutely cheering this. And so let's start with geofence warrants. And think about this. Imagine there's a bank robbery that occurs. So instead of asking, give us the suspect's phone records, the cops just go to Google and say, show us every phone that was within, 150 meters of the bank between 2 and 3 p.m. Google then returns location information that can eventually identify individuals between 2 and 3 p.m. within 150 meters of the bank. So that problem is pretty obvious, isn't it? Because the search isn't just including the robber, it includes us. We're the customers or the employees, or maybe we're just driving nearby, or maybe we're delivering DoorDash or whatever. We could be kids with a cell phone, just innocent bystanders hanging out. And so thousands of completely innocent people have become part of criminal investigations across the entire United States simply because they happen to be nearby. Google itself even told the court that geofence warrants can sweep in huge numbers of innocent people and frequently include homes, churches, government buildings, and other sensitive locations. That's a huge problem. And that's why this is an excellent ruling for our privacy rights. Because, first and foremost, it recognizes that location data is extraordinarily sensitive. Your location history reveals way more than just your address. I mean, think about what this means, where you sleep, your phone is stationary throughout the night, where you work, your phone is stationary throughout the day, maybe you go to school, which doctor you visit, because the cell tower is going to ping the GPS location of your doctor's office or your church, or maybe that political rally that you attended, or what friends you see or associate with, or what stores you visit. Your location history tells the story of your day-to-day life, and the courts recognize that this type of information deserves constitutional protection. And on top of this, it limits that digital dragnet that investigations really have been using this for. One of the biggest concerns about geofence warrants is that they essentially reverse the traditional concept of what policing has been. And so if you think about it, historically, police have identified the suspect, and then they've obtained the warrant. But a geofence warrant works in the opposite way. You collect everybody's data first, and then you figure out who the suspect is later. That's a digital dragnet. And this ruling makes it clear that the Constitution still applies even when the government seeks digital information from technology companies. And on top of this, it rejects a very dangerous interpretation of the third-party doctrine. The government argued that because users voluntarily shared location data with Google, they no longer had a reasonable expectation of privacy. That is literally what the federal government's stance was in court. The Supreme Court rejected that rather broad argument. So Justice Kagan wrote that people do not automatically lose constitutional protection simply because modern technology requires them to use digital services. That's insanely important. That is an excellent point that Justice Kagan makes, because almost every modern service involves a third party. And so if the government's argument had prevailed, many digital privacy protections would have been significantly weakened. That's a huge, huge thing. And so this does update the Constitution in a way for the digital age. I mean, think about this. The Fourth Amendment was written in 1791, and obviously the founders, you know, of the United States, soon to be 250 years on this Saturday, they could have never envisioned a smartphone or Google Maps or GPS or cloud storage. Clouds were the like fluffy things in the sky, right? So the court acknowledged that constitutional principles still apply even when technology changes. Remember, the Constitution doesn't stop protecting people just because technology gets smarter. It has to adapt to the times. And this does protect us, the innocent people. Perhaps the most important aspect of this decision is that it protects people who have done nothing wrong. Many geofence warrants include hundreds, if not thousands, of innocent individuals looking for that one suspect. Those people should not become subjects of government scrutiny simply because we happen to be nearby. And so the court now, through this decision, recognizes that reality. And so let's talk about what this means going forward, because this ruling does not prohibit geofence warrants entirely. Instead, a geofence warrant must satisfy constitutional standards. So future courts will still decide just how narrowly those laws must be written, whether probable cause exists, whether they are sufficiently particularized to that specific issue or crime, whether a specific warrant is actually even reasonable. And so this case was sent back to the lower courts for further proceedings consistent with the new constitutional framework that it helps to build. And this is one of the reasons why privacy advocates like myself are actually celebrating this law, this rule, because many legal scholars are calling this one the biggest privacy victory in years. Georgetown Law professor Paul Ohm summarized it this way with a very simple sentence: today is a very good day for constitutional privacy. That's about all you really need to see about it, because this decision reinforces a simple but incredibly powerful principle. Technology should not make constitutional rights disappear. And so for years, privacy advocates like myself have been worrying that technology was advancing and is advancing way faster than constitutional protections. That's true of virtually every country in the world. And this decision suggests that the Supreme Court is willing to adapt long-standing constitutional principles to modern digital realities. It builds on Carpenter v. United States from 2018, which required warrants for historical cell site location records. This case is now extended similar constitutional thinking to Google's location history data and to geofence searches in general. And so this ruling isn't about protecting criminals. It's about protecting everybody else. And in a free society, the government shouldn't be allowed to investigate thousands of innocent people, you and me, just because one of us of the thousands may have committed a crime. The Supreme Court has reaffirmed that our constitutional rights don't end where our smartphone begins. And that is rather profound in 2026. Now, as for their other rulings in the last couple of days, well, I'm going to let you figure out what you think about those on your own. And just hopefully we're all on the right side of history. But this ruling was a good day for the Constitution. Is your password manager tied to Russia? Now, here's what's going on, and I have so many thoughts on this, but a password manager marketed as a European security product is facing serious questions after an international investigation found that its software remains closely connected to a Russian counterpart that is certified by Russian security agencies. Now, Passwork Europe, essentially is the company, Passwork is the app, they present themselves as an independent European company that is headquartered in Spain. Its website has emphasized that the product is quote-unquote made in EU and has no Russian affiliations. Investigators from the Organized Crime and Corruption Reporting Project, as well as Le Monde, the publication out of France, and several European news organizations kind of uncovered a more complicated story here, because Passwork was originally developed in Russia by Russian entrepreneurs, and that was Ilya Garok and Andrei Pionkov. Now, its Russian and European products reportedly share a common code base. They're nearly identical in documentation. They have multiple matching features, and software updates are also released on very similar dates as well. And so the European company also receives updates through a UAE-based company that is actually managed by one of Passwork's Russian co-founders. So the central concern here is not simply where the founders were born. There are plenty of good people that are born in Russia. It's who controls the software today and, quite frankly, who may understand or influence its update pipeline. We saw a problem with SolarWinds years back when the Russian intelligence was able to essentially get into SolarWinds, poison the updates, then everybody updated and got infected. So when a company protects the passwords to your organization, uncertainty about who controls the code That's just a security risk in general. And so let's talk about why this matters, because password managers are among the most trusted applications inside any organization. Think about the types of credentials that you could potentially save or store in a secure password manager. You have access to your email, cloud, administrative accounts, financial information and financial logins, not to mention government portals, you know, critical infrastructure, all those different kinds of things. So a compromised password manager could potentially give somebody the key to the kingdom, because it would expose everything if accessed or cracked. That's why vendor identity and software provenance, source code control, and update security matter just as much as the encryption around the passwords themselves. So the Russian password company advertises customers that include the Russian government, other types of bodies in the Russian government, sanctioned companies such as Gazprom and missile manufacturer Almaz-Ante. So that is concerning in and of itself, because it also claims certification from Russia's FSB and the Federal Service for Technical and Export Control. That's an agency connected to the Russian Ministry of Defense. And I want to be very clear here on this point. Just because they have those specific certifications from Russia does not prove that Passwork cooperated in any kind of espionage or inserted a backdoor into their product. However, the certification process may have required Russian state-approved auditors to examine the software source code for vulnerabilities and also undeclared capabilities. And so let me warn you here, because this could provide insight into weaknesses that may also exist in the closely related Russian version. In other words, the Russian government told its Russian version of Passwork to essentially build in backdoors that Russia could gain access to. So maybe that code's in the European one as well, made in the EU. So let's talk about Passwork's response, because Passwork Europe denies having basically an operational relationship with the Russian company. Its chief executive says European customers host their password vaults on their own servers. Also, that Passwork cannot access customer passwords, and that the European and Russian companies do not share customers or servers or support systems or even administrative access. He also acknowledged that the products share a common code base origin and that the European company temporarily receives updates from the UAE business connected to the original Russian founders. And that on-premise design reduces some risks because customer passwords are not necessarily stored on Passwork's infrastructure. You're storing it on your own computer, and therefore you're not replicating it to the cloud where it could be even more easily cracked. But for the record, this does not eliminate the software supply chain risk here. A locally hosted product on your computer directly still depends on updates for codes, patches and generals, updates to libraries, and also these updates are created outside of your development. You're simply receiving what they are sending you, just assuming it's secure. So think about it this way. On-premise software can keep your data inside the building or even inside your computer while still importing someone else's code right through the download. And I think those are things that we have to understand. So investigators, also to be clear, reported no evidence that the European software contains malicious code, that customer information was compromised, or that Passwork and its executives committed a crime. The concern here, though, at least to me, is exposure. It's not proof that it's been exploited, because this is supply chain due diligence 101, and I want to talk about why due diligence failed here, because Passwork reportedly gained customers that included European government agencies, universities, telecommunication corporations, and infrastructure operators as well. An investigator said that several customers were unaware of the Russian counterpart or the company's original ownership history. And so I think that really just exposes a weakness in cybersecurity due diligence, because oftentimes organizations ask during their due diligence period, well, is our data encrypted? You know, is it hosted in Europe or the country of origin from where the product is? Let's say you're in Russia, you want the Russian product. You're in the United States, you maybe want a US product. Does the vendor claim any kind of compliance? Do they have certifications for security or their encryption or anything else? SOC 2, ISO, there's a whole bunch of them out there. And has the software passed penetration testing? Which is another important one as well, because, you know, if the good guys that know how to hack can get into it, then we need to patch that so the bad guys can't. But oftentimes organizations are not asking, like, who originally developed the code, who currently basically controls the update process, are foreign sister companies using the same code base, which governments have reviewed the source code, if any, and can the vendor prove complete corporate and technical separation? Meaning there's a firewall between just any old executive getting in and being able to access things that they shouldn't. Look at Ring doorbell before they were sold to Amazon, and possibly as they currently are. There were plenty of cases due to whistleblowers talking to The Intercept of their executives just going in and watching footage. In one case, if I recall correctly, like a vice president or executive vice president would just turn on his ex-girlfriend's Ring doorbell and watch through it. That's not corporate and technical separation if that actually happened, right? So you can register in Spain, you can host your data in Europe or wherever it's compliant for your customers, you can market yourself as European in this case, but you're still relying on developers, code, or update channels that are literally in another jurisdiction. And so just having a corporate registration is not the same as having technical sovereignty, something that has been a big push right now across multiple European governments. And so if you're a customer of Passwork or Passwork Europe, this is essentially what you should do. Your organization, first and foremost, should not panic, right? Don't immediately assume that you've been compromised. We need to verify these things, and that means examining software versions, update sources, network activity, administrative access, source code, if you can get any kind of assurance there, contractual representations, and also the ability to migrate your credentials safely. Maybe you are literally listening to this or hearing this or reading the news in Le Monde, and you basically say, you know what, I'm done. We're firing Passwork Europe, and we're moving somewhere else. Can you move your data there? Now, government agencies and critical infrastructure operators should also determine whether the product underwent an independent national security or supply chain review before it was actually deployed. And most importantly, every password stored in the system should be treated according to its potential impact. Highly privileged credentials, for example, require additional monitoring, rotation, or migration while the vendor's technical relationships are being independently assessed. And so this story is not proof that Russian intelligence or one of their services compromised a European password manager. What it is proof that branding is not actually due diligence. And so you can have a European address, an EU flag on your website, you know, on-premise installation, you know, on your computer, but that doesn't answer the most important question here. Who ultimately controls the code protecting you or your organization's digital keys? And when the product is a password manager, uncertainty about ownership and updates, that's not a minor concern for due diligence. It's a potential pathway to literally everything that the passwords protect.
1: And now for the deep dive segment, where we take a closer and deeper look at a cybersecurity, cyber warfare, or technology issue around us. 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Again, that's Nick A. ESP. 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I am more than happy to take a look at it. And if it meets our standards, we are more than happy to do a deep dive on it. So let's begin.
0: Flock cameras. Are they public safety or mass surveillance? Now, you might have heard of flock cameras. They've been in the news lately, but I want to give you the impetus for the reason why I'm putting this video together. And I've been thinking about this one for quite some time, but we just learned the other day that the Los Angeles Police Department has allowed its contract with Flock Safety to expire while it seeks stronger protections covering privacy, security, data ownership, and information sharing. Now, this decision followed growing concern about how the company's automated license plate readers operate and how the resulting data may be used. And so an inspector general's review reportedly found that during a 2-month period, officers investigated 161 vehicle owners whose cars had been incorrectly identified. The LAPD had operated 138 flock cameras since 2023. Now, this does not necessarily mean that the LAPD has rejected license plate readers permanently, but it's rather significant when one of America's largest police departments concludes that privacy and governance questions remain unresolved about this company. So the larger story is not about Los Angeles. It's about what flock cameras are and how they're helping essentially build specific infrastructure across the United States. So let's discuss what flock cameras actually are, why there are privacy concerns around them, why the United States has seen a rash of vandalism against them, and why technology like this can help autocratic governments, which should really be a warning to democratic governments. And so with that, let's dive in and start with the basics. What are flock cameras? Now, what they are essentially are automated license plate readers. These are known as ALPRs. They are typically installed on poles along roads, at neighborhood entrances, near businesses, public facilities, those kinds of places. And as a vehicle passes, the camera photographs your license plate to convert those images into searchable records. And depending on the system, those records could include a license plate number, the date and time of that the car drove by it, the camera's location, the vehicle's make, model, color, and body type, and distinctive features such as damage or roof racks, bumper stickers, all those kinds of things. Police can then search this information when they're looking for stolen vehicles or missing people, or a car believed to have been connected to a crime. Now, this could produce legitimate and valuable investigative leads. The problem, though, is that these systems don't just photograph the suspects. They record the vehicles of ordinary people going about their everyday lives. Every car that drives by a flock camera is getting put into their system. And so it doesn't just wait for probable cause. Flock cameras record first and then decide whether you or I matter later. And that's one of the issues here. And so let's talk about why these things are privacy concerns, because a single license plate photograph possibly reveals not that much, but a network containing thousands of cameras is vastly different. So when records come from many locations and they're combined, they can reveal patterns about where somebody works, lives, worships, shops, receives medical treatment, attends political meetings, or even how they spend the night. So the concern isn't that the police can simply identify a vehicle involved in a specific crime. It's that authorities may gain the ability to reconstruct a person's movement without placing an officer under the traditional legal and practical burdens of physical surveillance. Flock's network has also expanded through relationships among police departments, private businesses, homeowners associations, and other organizations as well. Civil liberties groups argue that this can create a nationwide surveillance network in which data collected locally becomes searchable way beyond the community that actually approved the camera. And there have already been reports of these systems being used or searched in with connection for things like immigration enforcement and even an investigation involving a woman suspected of attaining an abortion in a state, or rather driving out of state to get one. And mistakes also have physical consequences. In one recent case, a journalist testing a vehicle was reportedly surrounded by police after a database error and difficult reading a specialized license plate caused the vehicle to be incorrectly treated as stolen. So the camera technology may have read what it saw, but the bad record behind this alert helped turn an ordinary driver essentially into a high-risk suspect. And so to be clear, a surveillance system can accurately read your plate and can still be catastrophically wrong about you or me. So why have people been vandalizing these? Because the United States has seen a series of incidents in which flock cameras were cut down or smashed or stolen or otherwise damaged. And reported motives vary, but much of the anger appears connected to the belief that these cameras support mass surveillance, as well as immigration enforcement and government tracking without meaningful public consent. And reports have documented camera destruction across several states, including one case involving allegations that a man systematically damaged about 13 flock cameras across his community. To be clear, vandalism is illegal. It also can be dangerous, and quite frankly, it's not appropriate as a substitute for democratic action. People can oppose surveillance through public record requests, litigation, city council advocacy, legislation, elections, and on and on and on. But the vandalism itself, though, is still very instructive politically, because it suggests that some communities believe surveillance infrastructure is being deployed faster than the residents can really have a meaningful debate about it or even stop it. So when people are repeatedly attacking the physical equipment, these flock cameras, it may indicate not only hostility towards technology, but an actual breakdown in public trust. And if you're a longtime listener or follower of mine, you know my very first TED Talk was entitled Trust Sucks. I've been talking about these concepts for years, and a lot of them are really coming to fruition. And when surveillance appears basically without consent, some people stop viewing these cameras as public safety equipment, and they start looking at it as essentially an instrument of control for the government. And that's essentially why we are seeing this. And that really dovetails with why this kind of technology helps autocratic governments, because license plate readers are often introduced, quite frankly, for notable cases and legal cases. They want to look for stolen cars or kidnappings or violent suspects or missing children, something along those lines. But the technology itself really doesn't understand politics. It doesn't understand democracy or authoritarianism. It identifies vehicles, records location, and it makes movement searchable. But that same capability that could help us identify, let's say, a kidnapped child can also identify who attended an opposition rally or who visited an independent journalist, who entered a union hall, who attended a, you know, minority religious service, who met with a dissident, who traveled to a reproductive health clinic, as I just mentioned before, who approached a foreign embassy. You know, in a healthy democracy, laws, courts, oversight, and institutional norms are supposed to limit those uses. An autocratic government does not need to invent an entirely new surveillance network after taking power. It can simply inherit the system built by its democratic predecessor and then simply change the search criteria. You know, it can change the retention rules. And it can also change the people that are actually authorized to use this kind of technology. That's the warning that any society that is adopting a mass surveillance network like Flock should understand. Surveillance infrastructure outlives politicians who promise to use it responsibly. And so any democracy should basically therefore be a judge. Should judge surveillance technology not only by how today's government intends to use it, but by how the worst plausible future government could use it as well. And so Flock cameras can indeed help solve crimes, and they have. That has to be acknowledged, and there's no denying that. But useful technology is not automatically acceptable. And that's the key here, because a nationwide network capable of recording and searching the movements of millions of innocent drivers, mostly American, creates power way beyond just recovering a stolen vehicle. It creates a foundation for continuous location tracking by governments and private companies alike. And the LAPD's decision should, I think, be viewed just not as a contract dispute, I'm sure that's that, but it's also a warning that surveillance systems have expanded faster than the rules governing them. And that's true of all technologies. Move fast and break things. Governments do not keep up. And so the question isn't whether license plate cameras can help catch criminals. They can. The question is whether a democracy should build a system capable of tracking everybody and simply trust that it will always be used against the right people. History tells us that's a very dangerous assumption. Meta has a war on privacy. Now, I wanted to talk about two recent stories that may seem unrelated, but they're both coming from Meta. And quite frankly, I think this is an important one to discuss holistically because this just comes fast and furious in terms of the news that comes out of this horrific corporation. So one of these stories involves their pointless smart glasses that can basically record everybody and everything around whoever is wearing it. But the other one also involves hundreds of contractors allegedly posing as children to test rival AI chatbots with prompts about things like suicide, sex, drugs, eating disorders, and other disturbing subjects. So both of these stories, I think, really just underscore a deeper problem that we have with this company. Meta repeatedly treats human beings, not to mention just the boundaries we have in terms of social anything, and also public trust. They treat all of this as a raw material for their technological and commercial experimentation. They've done this with Cambridge Analytica. They've done this in other cases. They just, quite frankly, don't care about us. This is also why I've done three separate versions of a segment entitled It's Time to Put Mark Zuckerberg in Jail, the last one being almost an hour and a half long, covering 126 points, and I'm working on a version 4.0, that will include a lot of this information. But with that, let's start with their smart glasses, because their smart glasses are normalizing recording without any real meaningful consent by us who would be recorded in public. So Meta smart glasses, for the record, if you don't know what they look like, they kind of look like ordinary Ray-Bans or Oakleys, but they have cameras, microphones, and have AI integrated capabilities. So the design, for the most part, is kind of the appeal of what they are, but the technology kind of just disappears into the everyday object. So you're walking by somebody that just has these glasses and maybe you don't realize that they could be recording you. That's a danger, because a person holding up a phone usually tells us just visually that they may be taking a photograph or recording a video. But these smart glasses on your face basically remove that kind of warning that we would have in a social setting. And so the camera sits on your face. It's pointed wherever they're looking. And so the publication The Guardian highlighted examples of women allegedly being recorded during flirtatious encounters and also intimate situations without realizing it, with some of that footage actually being posted online. Now, Meta says the glasses display an LED light when they're recording and includes protections against tampering, but the women interviewed by The Guardian in related and other related reporting said that they didn't actually notice the indicator. And online creators have also reportedly discussed ways of either defeating it or obscuring that indicator. It's supposed to be a little light on the corner of your glasses. If you're watching me on YouTube, you can see me pointing to about where it would be. But think about it this way. This creates a rather severe imbalance, because the wearer knows that the device is recording, but all of us, aka everybody else, has to actually inspect your glasses closely to identify that little tiny light. And you also have to know what it means and then react in that moment, but you've already been captured on video. And so that is not meaningful consent. It's basically a notice that's designed around the convenience of the recorder rather than the rights of us, the person that would be recorded. And that's not right. And if you think about it this way, Meta's basically turning surveillance into fashion, because cameras have existed forever, right? We've had them. What's different here is the normalization standard, because Meta is partnering with major eyewear brands like Ray-Bans, etc., and they're using celebrities and influencers to market what is essentially a surveillance-capable device, and they're marketing it as something that is stylish and just an accessory for us, the consumer. And so the company has sold millions of smart glasses, and they're positioning themselves as a possible successor to the smartphone as well. This matters because society responds differently to a visible surveillance camera mounted on a wall. Think about, I just did a recent segment on flock cameras and how these things are being destroyed. So this is different than a surveillance camera mounted on a wall than to one that's like worn casually and just in everyday life at like a bar, restaurant, office, school, you know, wherever they're going to have these things. Not to mention in a contentious political society, protests and other places, or a private gathering where nobody realizes they're being recorded. The technology becomes socially invisible before the rules that govern it are even there. And because Meta is very friendly right now with the current administration, we just don't expect rules to be there. That's not a slight on the Trump administration. It could have been very friendly to the Biden administration, and I would have had the same fear. The greater long-term concern is a combination of both recording and identification, because reporting indicates that Meta developed name tag. This is something that would detect faces, encode them into biometric data, and then recognize those people captured through glasses. At one point, Facebook, Meta's product, core product, had basically the largest facial recognition database on the planet. Now you integrate smart cameras and I'm walking by you and this thing is recording and you have a Facebook account. Now I can match you on the street to your Facebook account. That's what we're talking about here. So imagine this type of technology in the hands of a stalker or an abusive partner that somebody is trying to escape. How about a private investigator or your employer? Maybe an immigration agent or a political extremist or even authoritarian government. These glasses would no longer just record what somebody sees. They could potentially tell the wearer who they are looking at. And when ordinary eyewear can just record, identify, and remember strangers, public anonymity really starts to disappear. And on top of this, if we're looking at it, we now have another shift, because the second story here is that essentially they had a chatbot project going on that is revealing essentially what their corporate mentality is. So Wired reported, as I mentioned straight out of the gate, that hundreds of contractors working on a Meta project internally known as Canes or Kane, C-A-N-N-E-S, were instructed to create fake accounts posing as miners and then test Meta's rivals in the AI space, including ChatGPT, Google's Gemini, and Character.ai. The contractors reportedly sent more than 45,000 prompts in one testing round alone. The prompts included scenarios involving self-harm, suicide, eating disorders, sexual situations, drugs, violence, and children in crisis. Now, some workers also submitted images of pills, knives, nooses, and medical diagrams. Meta described this as routine safety testing and benchmarking, but they're doing it to their competitors. And testing whether AI systems protect children, for the record, it's a legit goal. I mean, companies in general should examine how chatbots respond to vulnerable users and dangerous requests. We have a serious problem with that industry-wide, not just Meta. But the way this was reportedly conducted really does raise some fundamentally serious questions here, because the rival companies were not informed that Meta was doing this, and the testing used dummy accounts that were representing actual children. So some of, or I should say fake children, they were representing children, but this is what we are talking about, actual as in like somebody under the age of 18 or possibly 13. So some of the activity appears to have violated the literal terms of services of OpenAI, Google, Character AI, et cetera, et cetera. And former contractors questioned whether the project was truly safety research or whether the safety provided cover for competitive intelligence. And this is not the first time that Facebook, aka Meta, has gone after their rivals to try to put out negative or disparaging content on them. And so that's what I think they are doing here. I don't trust Meta at all. Now, one expert reviewed that reviewed the project told Wired that large-scale secret testing through fake child accounts was outside of the norm. It's not normally considered standard industry evaluation. This is not like BMW buying a Mercedes and tearing the Mercedes down to see the secret sauce of what Mercedes does, or Mercedes buying a BMW and doing the same thing. What we are doing is essentially faking a child and then going to a competitor to try to get it to essentially tell you, I don't know, how to commit suicide or something. That's what we are talking about here. And as always with Meta, the contractors just absorb that human cost, because it's not just about their very unbelievably shady corporate competition. It's also about the workers that were asked to carry out this project, because contractors reportedly had to read and create thousands of graphic prompts, including suicidal children, sexual situations involving children, eating disorders, weapons, abuse, and other types of traumatic material. One former contractor said workers were shocked, but what they were being instructed to test, and also feared that they might actually get in trouble. And that reflects this ongoing recurring pattern in Meta and also parts of the technology industry as well. We see the end result. We see the AI product we use, we integrate in all of this, but behind the scenes, essentially lower paid contractors are performing psychologically damaging work that requires them to label, test, moderate, and clean data. Meta also has thousands of contractors that they use that see the horrific stuff people post on Facebook. And so Meta can describe essentially a project as a safety research, but safety should also include the people conducting the research. And so a company like Meta cannot credibly claim to protect children through AI while basically treating disturbing child crisis scenarios as an industry workload for what they see clearly as disposable contractors. This is a horrific organization. And so let me tell you why, when I was just going through the possible news stories for today, both of these were Meta, and I want to tell you why I put these things together. Because the smart glasses story concerns people outside of Meta's products, right? I'm never going to buy these glasses. I never would. But somebody that's walking towards me that interacts with me may be wearing that, and now I have to be aware that they're doing this. But the chatbot story then concerns people working behind Meta, behind the scenes. And in both cases, the company appears to be willing to push both social and ethical boundaries first and foremost. And then the consequences, as always, with this horrific company come later. Move fast and break things, and we'll apologize later. We'll lie in front of Congress. We'll do all of these things. And so with smart glasses, we, the bystanders, are involuntary participants in somebody else's recording system and the mass surveillance system that Meta would have no problem turning over to the government that they're very friendly with. You know, with Project Kane or Canes, contractors basically became instruments in a secret competitive experiment involving some of the most psychologically disturbing content that we can imagine. You know, both reflect a model in which Meta controls the technology, defines the safeguards, evaluates its own product, and then just asks us, the public, to trust that the benefits outweigh the harm. And quite frankly, no, they don't. Not with this company, because Meta's history makes that basically impossible to do. This is a company whose business was built around collecting human behavior, converting it into data, and then using that data to predict and influence attention while addicting us at the same time. And smart glasses expand that model from online behavior into the actual physical world. And this AI benchmarking using child exploitation extends it into the most vulnerable hypothetical moments of a generation that is up and coming, that is ensconced in technology in a way that, quite frankly, they shouldn't be. This harms society as a whole. And let me tell you how. Because the first harm is the erosion of consent, by far. I've talked about this for years. People are increasingly expected to accept that they may be photographed, recorded, analyzed, or used in some way as, I don't know, training material just because technology like Meta makes it possible. The second harm here, though, is erosion of trust. And I've been talking about that for years as well. My first TED Talk was called Trust Sucks. Because now our social life depends on spaces where we can talk. We can possibly make mistakes. I mean, I can't tell you how many times I've said, like, I'm so glad all the stupid stuff I did in high school wasn't recorded. This was before that time. But we also, in those spaces, meet strangers. And we exist without assuming that every interaction may become just permanent content uploaded somewhere, right? And so the third harm here is the normalization of surveillance. Because once recording glasses become normalized and common, refusing to be recorded becomes socially difficult. Privacy changes from just a normal expectation of having privacy into a special accommodation that we must request. If I'm the only one around and I'm talking to people and they're all got Meta glasses, I'm going to have to tell everybody, please stop recording me. And maybe they're not going to do that because I'm the outlier, not the norm. That's how this is shifting. Now, the fourth harm is corporate control over these ethical boundaries that I've just laid out, because Meta is effectively helping decide what level of recording, facial identification, competitive testing, and psychological exposure a society should actually tolerate, all while they're profiting from that answer. And so that's what we are talking about here. And there is a counter argument. If Meta's defending themselves, they'd argue that their glasses provide a valuable accessibility. They can provide navigation and photography, hands-free AI assistance, all of that. They could also argue that if they're testing rival chatbots, it really does help identify weaknesses that could endanger children. And to be honest, those benefits are real. But the problem is not that every Meta product or safety test is inherently harmful. The problem is that this horrendous company has repeatedly introduced highly consequential technology without any kind of independent rules that are strong enough to protect everybody that are affected by them. So their corporate policies are not a substitute for the law that a society should have. You know, a small recording light is not the same as consent. And calling something safety benchmarking as you're giving horrific scenarios with children to your competitors, that does not resolve questions about the secrecy or the worker welfare or the competitive behavior or just the sheer lack of ethical oversight that Mark Zuckerberg and this horrific company has. And so Meta wants to place cameras on our faces, AI in our conversations, and its platforms essentially are at the center of much of our social lives. Billions literally use Facebook. It's still the largest platform, not to mention like the billion plus on Instagram and the other standards they use, WhatsApp and everything else. But Meta continues to behave as though its technological capability just gives it moral permission. It doesn't, and it shouldn't. And a healthy society requires spaces where people are not constantly recorded or identified or profiled or tested and just converted into data. And Meta's greatest social harm doesn't really come from any single product. It comes from repeatedly teaching us, the public, that surveillance is convenience, intrusion is innovation, and human boundaries are merely

0: shy. I love the feedback. We've been having a great time with the show. And as always, stay safe and stay online, everyone. Thanks for listening.
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Welcome to the Fallon Forum. Hey folks, this is Ed Fallon, your host, broadcasting from Des Moines, Iowa, where it is sweltering hot today like it is in much of the country. 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Reminder that our program's bumper music provided by the Des Moines Irish Session, and if you're in Iowa, they will be performing this weekend. I said we will be performing this weekend at the Iowa Irish Festival. Okay, later in the show, we'll be discussing pipelines, carbon dioxide sequestration, the November election, of course, and a bunch of other things. Also, Katy Perry's fiery rebuke of President Trump. But first, let's talk about money. It's all about money, right? You know? Some days you think so. I want to talk about cash. I want to start, though, by talking about Dave Ramsey. Yeah, that may surprise you. I'm not a huge fan of Dave Ramsey. Maybe you've heard of him. Big money guy. He talks about investing and how to manage one's finances. He's a bright fellow. He's made a lot of money doing it, too. He's also got a huge radio presence. I guess he's worth about $55 million, according to an online search I did. He's a Trump supporter, but not a blind follower of Trump. When Trump rolled out the Trump accounts, he called it, quote, a political stunt. I was surprised Trump didn't rebuke him for that. But anyway, he's, I'm lukewarm on Ramsey at best. But I love that he advises people not to use credit cards, and I love that he defends cash. And I want to share with you something sent to me. I didn't happen to catch this conversation on this program. I was probably too busy listening to Clay and Buck, Rush Limbaugh's successors. Anyway, Ramsey talks about what a cashless society would actually mean. And remember, you know, a cashless society is what the big banks want. And it's what many within the U.S. government want. I'll read you what Ramsey wrote about this. But a cashless society means fully digital, fully traceable, fully controlled. Ramsey says that those who support a cashless society aren't fully aware of what they're asking for. A cashless society means if you are struggling with your mortgage on a particular month, you can't do an odd job to get you through. Your child can't go and help the local farmer to earn a bit of summer cash. No more cash slipped into the hands of a child as a good luck charm or from their grandparent when going on holidays. And I got to add this, folks. What about Joe Biden? So Kathy and I are at a Joe Biden event back in 2019. And it's crowded. It's packed with people. I'm getting ready to ask him a question about pipelines again. And we see him slip $5 to a kid for an ice cream. There's an ice cream truck out in front. He slips the kid $5 to go buy some ice cream. If in a cashless world, Joe Biden would not be able to do that. All right, so what else does Ramsey warn us about? No more money in birthday cards.

No more piggy banks for your child to collect pocket money and to learn about the value of earning. No more cash for a rainy day fund or for that something special you've been putting 20 bucks away a week for. And I would add, no more egg money. We've talked about egg money before on this program. Kathy and I, we have our egg money jar. And egg money is, in rural communities, there's a long history of egg money. And actually, there's a great song about Get Your Hands Off My Egg Money. It's that money you get from selling eggs that you keep in a special place to use at a special time, at a special moment. Well, in a cashless world, we no longer have any egg money. It seemed like a small matter, and yes, it is. Okay, what else does Ramsey remind us of? No more little jobs on the side because your wages barely cover the bills or put food on the table. No more charity collections. No more selling bits and pieces from your home that you no longer want or need for a bit of cash in return. No more cash gifts from relatives or loved ones. What a cashless society does guarantee, that banks have full control of every single penny you own. They control every transaction you make. It's all recorded. All your movements and actions are traceable. Because, you know, wherever you go to use your credit card or your some kind of a electronic payment, there's a record of that. They know not only what you buy, but where you buy it, where you go. Do we really want that level of intrusion into our private lives? What else does Ramsey have to say about that? Access to your money can be blocked at the click of a button if banks need, quote, clarification from you, which will take about 3 weeks. 1,000 questions and 5,000 passwords. Okay, he exaggerates, but we get the point. And yeah, there's nobody more frustrated by passwords. Well, I probably have a lot of company. Very frustrated by password insanity. Okay, what else? So you will have no choice but to declare and be taxed on every dollar in your possession. The government will decide what you can and cannot purchase. He may be going too far on that. If your transactions are deemed in any way questionable by those who create the questions, your money will be frozen for your own good. So bottom line is, cash gives you control over what you do, how you interact with the world. You know, you have independence. You have some capacity to, you know, basically act privately. I know some of the people deriding cash say that, well, you know, cash is great if you want to embezzle money or if you're involved in some kind of drug trade or arms trade or something like that. Well, yeah, there's always going to be bad actors. I would rather take my chances with those bad actors than the bad actors on Wall Street who are absolutely already abusing their power of finance and will abuse it even greater, in even greater levels if cash gets outlawed. So, you know, Ramsey advises pay with cash and say no to a cashless society while you still have a choice. And I'll add to that, you know, there are places already in Des Moines that don't accept cash. I'm going to name one, the Beer Garden. I like the Beer Garden. It's kind of a fun place, but they don't accept cash. And you know what? I will never spend a penny there because I don't have a credit card. They would probably take my debit card, but I don't want to do that. I have the right and I want to be able to pay cash. On the flip side, I like that there are more and more businesses that are giving you a discount for cash, or restaurants in particular. You pay in cash, you get a lower price. Thank you. I thank them when they do that. Okay, so speaking of cash, who's winning the so-called cash war in the political universe? And it's mostly, sadly, it's mostly a wireless transaction war, okay? I've donated to candidates and sometimes have a hard time doing that because I don't want to go through ActBlue or whatever online platform they use. I just want to give them a check. And I understand why it's not a good idea to give a candidate cash. There should be some traceability when it comes to how politicians are funding their campaigns. I get that. That could be done with a check. Okay, so the cash war in the political universe. Interesting reports out last week about that. And if just at the surface, it looks like the money grab for federal candidates is going very well for Democrats. And
Yeah, they're outraising Republicans, and everyone thinks that's good. But to me, it's a clear sign that our system is totally broken. When I first got elected, the conventional wisdom was that Republicans had the money to fund their campaigns. Democrats had the shoe leather. We were willing to go out and work hard to get elected. And, you know, that's changed now. Both Democrats and Republicans now each have tons of money. And when I first ran, by the way, 1992, I spent $6,000 with a $100 cap per donation to oust a 10-year incumbent. And for 14 years, I never took more than $100. That was always my cap. I never changed it. I didn't adjust it for inflation. I only took $100 from anybody, no more, no less. No, well, yes, less, but no more. But yeah, you know, even more amazing, a guy named Mike Fitzgerald. I think Mike was the longest serving state treasurer in the U.S. He was Iowa's state treasurer from 82 until just recently. And on his first campaign, he told me once, he raised $6,000. 1982, $6,000 to run a statewide campaign in Iowa and win. But nowadays, again, it's just out of control. It is so out of control. And Democrats are outraising Republicans. It's interesting because if you look at the 9 battleground states for the U.S. Senate, Democrats have far outraised their Republican opponents in most of them, all but one, actually. And that's Iowa, where the Republican candidate, Ashley Hinson, has outraised, by a little bit, the Democratic candidate, Josh Turek. So again, people look at all this and think, oh, Democrats is looking pretty good. But campaign finance laws have changed, gone from bad to worse. A candidate's fundraising for their campaign is now only one piece of that pie. Republicans have these two huge advantages. They've got these super PACs. And they've got a national party and national party committees. And because of the recent Supreme Court decision that lifted, you know, rules on how PAC money could be, you know, interchanged with individual campaigns, suddenly Republicans' financing is looking, you know, more powerful than Democrats. For example, Republicans have $380 million in the two national party super PACs. Democrats have $193 million, about half of that, but still a ton of money, right? Anyway, Republicans also have $125 million in the bank for the Republican National Committee. The Democratic equivalent, the DNC, which we'll talk about more later in the program, the DNC is $3 million in debt. So again, Republicans, $125 million, Democrats, $3 million in debt. On top of that, President Trump has a super PAC, the MAGA Inc. PAC. That has $382 million. And of course, a lot of that's coming from big donors, and a lot of these corporations that are cozying up to Trump for special favors, certainly a lot in the AI industry. Yeah, and there's no Democratic equivalent to MAGA Inc. So I'll read your quote from the New York Times about this situation. The Democrats would seem to have a lot going for them this cycle. Trump is unpopular, and he's historically been a huge motivator for their voters. That's helped Democrats attract small-dollar donations, but it hasn't translated to an overall fundraising advantage because Republicans are doing so well with big donors and corporations. Okay, so I would also add that Democrats have done pretty well with big donors and big corporations. But right now, and given the fact that you've got a guy in the White House who's you know, pay to play, a lot of the top dollar donations are going his way. And Democrats are bemoaning that. And my response is, and we'll talk more about this a little bit later, but, you know, it's not all about the money. There are other things that are way more important than money, and that could be your focus. I want to talk about one more thing when it comes to money, then we're going to move on. This is fascinating to me. Charitable giving. Okay, we all know about charitable giving. That's a good thing, right? Well, Robert Reich, he's the former Bill Clinton Commerce Secretary. He's also a current writer. He writes prolifically these days, probably him and his team.
Says, quote, "We're on the cusp of the biggest gusher of charitable giving in history. Beware." So this is kind of complicated. I don't want to get into it in great detail, but the way our tax code works, there's a giant loophole that lets the richest people in the U.S. take a big slice out of their tax bills so they can fund their own priorities through charitable giving. It's very complicated. I don't want to get into it in great detail. But, you know, charities includes universities, Reich points out opera houses, other cultural venues the rich like to be seen at. You know, I mean, I guess I like some of those places too. I'm not a big fan of opera houses. But bottom line is every dollar of charitable giving that the richest Americans, you know, spend, like give away, it reduces their taxes. Here's what Reich said. According to the Institute for Policy Studies, up to 74 cents of every dollar donated to charity would have been paid as taxes. So in 2022 alone, charitable giving resulted in $73 billion in lost tax revenue. So, you know, Reich reminds us that taxes finance public goods such as education, scientific research, roads and bridges, nutrition, healthcare. Yeah, they do that. Unfortunately, a lot of those things are being ignored by the current crop of D.C. politicians. And again, Democrats are part of that problem as well. And meanwhile, the president and Congress are talking about a $1.5 trillion military budget. So it's hard for me to get excited about, you know, about paying taxes, honestly. But I get it. This is a way that the wealthy have found to give money to charities that they value. You know, wealthy Republicans can give to the Heritage Foundation's Educational Fund, I suppose, or some other, quote, charitable equivalent. See their money go to support things that they benefit from instead of going to the general fund where Congress and the president decide how to allocate resources fairly. In theory, again, that's a great theory. Hard to take it too seriously when you're looking at a $1.5 trillion military budget. But the bottom line is we're basically giving them all kinds of breaks in terms of what they owe in taxes. And this is about, as Reich points out, this is about to get much, much worse because of the AI boom. He's estimating that about $100 billion a year is going to be going into charitable giving, $100 billion a year. And that's going to be coming from, specifically from the AI industry. The people who are making tons of money in AI. And again, that's going to reduce what they pay in taxes significantly, in some cases completely. And, you know, and what are we looking at here? Let's see, 4,400 new millionaires that have been created by the SpaceX program, as well as OpenAI's IPO, likely to create many more millionaires and multimillionaires. And we're talking about really big money. Anyway, you know, I don't understand how all this stuff works really well. I'm just pointing it out that this came across my desk and I thought, this deserves some consideration and hopefully you'll look into it more. Hopefully some of you will understand it better than I do. And, you know, try to convince your members of Congress to do something about it. All right, I got one more thing for you here, folks. So we've seen this before where politicians will use the music of, you know, a famous person for a shameless promotion. We've seen it many times. This one was one of the worst I've ever seen. It was the Trump White House using a Katy Perry song, Firework, in a TikTok video showing U.S. military strikes on Iranian targets. And Perry is really unhappy about it and said, quote, "I did not approve this. I was not asked. And I absolutely do not condone it. I wrote this song, Firework, to be an anthem of hope, healing, and inner strength. My music is for bringing people together, not celebrating warfare." Good for her. Hey, back in a minute, folks. 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
serving Story County pets for over 30 years. More information at Story County Veterinary Clinic's Facebook page.

Welcome back to the Fallon Forum. Ed Fallon with you here, folks. Broadcasting from Des Moines, Iowa, with content important to you wherever you live in this country of ours. 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More information at 515-208-7312. All right, we're going to talk about carbon storage. We've talked about this a lot on this program because Iowa, Nebraska, Minnesota, South Dakota, North Dakota are all impacted by the Summit carbon pipeline. But this is a different carbon situation. This is a plan to bury carbon under farmland and under the town of Clymers, Indiana. It's being sold as a pro-climate action. It's a way to address global warming. And yeah, we've heard that before. We've heard that same story about the carbon dioxide pipeline in the upper Midwest. We need this to fight climate change. When that argument no longer became popular, they dropped it like a hot potato. So the carbon sequestration proposal for Clymers, it's also involving ethanol plants, and it also involves, not surprisingly, being paid for by a federal tax credit called the 45Q tax credit. And again, no pipelines involved in this. They want to just basically pump it underground. A nearby ethanol plant would put it underground under the town of Clymers and under neighboring farmland. Clymers is a small, declining town, and every time I use the word decline describing a small town, I'm saddened by it, but it is unfortunately more common than not. And Clymers is already dealing with decline, but along with that, pollution from various industrial agricultural facilities, that includes a fertilizer supplier, a hazardous waste recycling company, and also the giant ethanol plant that wants to sequester this carbon underground. So one of the specific impacts of that pollution, too, is that it's contaminated well water. We'll talk more about that later. And also just the impact on sewage facilities. And, I have to imagine that it would impact air quality as well. So a while back, residents got this great letter from the company that wants to build this thing. And it was asking them to accept money every year in exchange for having this carbon sink under their properties. And you want to know the glorious sum of money that the company is offering to pay people? $150. Come on, you're for real? I mean, in Iowa, when we were up against the Dakota Access Pipeline, and even still with the carbon dioxide pipeline, and we're looking at figures in the tens of thousands of dollars being offered. And again, none of that even comes close to what people who have wind turbines on their property earn, because they get paid every year between $8,000 and $10,000 every year for every turbine. So this is like a joke, $150 a year. Okay. I thought it was a joke. Apparently it's not. And apparently the company behind this proposal is Anderson's Renewables. Don't we love the name Anderson? And we love the word renewable, right? So this has got to be great. And the company, they claim that their proposal, quote, is a safe, established technology with the rigorous permitting, engineering, and monitoring process to protect groundwater, public health, and the surrounding environment. The proposed project would capture carbon dioxide from the ethanol production process, compress it, and then inject it deep underground, more than 3,000 feet, into geological formations identified for permanent storage. Doesn't that sound great, folks? Safe? Yeah, again, based on what? Based on what? This is, quote, a new technology. Established, again, it's a new technology. And, for how long is this really going to be stored? Well, a funny thing there. They say they're going to pump it 3,000 feet underground. Now, I believe that these companies will say whatever they feel they have to say to win public opinion and to win congressional support for whatever they need. They're going to say whatever they have to say. In other words, they're going to lie through their teeth. They don't give a dang. So Summit, again, the pipeline company here in Iowa, that wants to have this vast network of pipelines covering five states, their original video...
They said they would pump it 5,000 feet underground, a mile underground, over a mile, and that it would be underground for over a million years. How do you possibly even say that with any credibility? We can't say anything about anything for a million years. So Andersen's Renewables, great company name, guess what? Partly owned by a subsidiary of Marathon Oil. So same situation in Iowa. The pipeline proposal here, the carbon dioxide proposals, involves big oil. Valero was one of the partners here. And, you always hear about big oil and ethanol fighting each other. Ethanol wants more of a share of the market. Big oil doesn't want ethanol to be able to, you know, to expand year-round. But, you know, it's really big oil and big ethanol versus small towns, versus landowners, versus farmers. And, in fact, a little quote in The Guardian really points this out really well. Quote, oil industry companies are often sponsors and benefactors of these projects. Okay, we know that, and now you know it too. So here's the big story. What's proposed for Little Climbers, Indiana, is happening in dozens of places across the U.S. And this is going to be a bigger story, folks. As of now, it looks like the EPA is set to approve these projects. Okay, this is the EPA that, you know, fought, that supposedly Trump was going to make sure it defended the little guy. It didn't let crazy, wild-eyed environmentalists come in and tell farmers what they could do and couldn't do with the little streamlet running across their land. Both Democratic and Republican presidential administrations, all of them, have supported these plans in the past. I mean, I cannot tell you how many times Kathy and I lobbied Joe Biden to, you know, clarify where he stood on pipelines, where he stood on carbon dioxide, to where he stood on oil pipelines. Actually, I think I got to say that was lobbying Biden was barely, but pre-carbon dioxide pipeline. But the arguments were the same. Are you going to allow companies, big companies, to take federal money, taxpayer money, to build things across farmers and landowners' property that they don't want, using eminent domain to do it? And that's one reason I got poked in the chest by Joe Biden. Anyway. and it was the Biden administration that authorized this lucrative tax credit, the 45Q tax credit program, through the Inflation Reduction Act. And, you know, along comes President Trump calling climate change a hoax. Again, one of the original arguments for the CO2 pipelines is it's going to help fight climate change. We're going to take that carbon dioxide that would be going up into the atmosphere, creating all this carbon pollution. We're going to put it underground where it's, quote, safe for a million years. And so, you know, Trump hates everything about climate change, hates everything about Joe Biden, and has gone the extra mile to try to squelch all wind power projects, solar projects, any kind of climate initiative. The Trump administration tries to crush it. Well, you know what? There's one that he's okay with. That's the so-called climate initiative involving the 45Q tax credits. That allowed these carbon dioxide pipelines to be built. And that also allow carbon sequestration without pipelines to happen in places like Climbers, Indiana. So some have called what's happening now a carbon capture gold rush. All this federal money. It's not, you know, when I say federal money, I mean your money, my money, our money, going to the federal government and then being doled out to big oil and big ethanol companies. I don't have the name in front of me, but there was an industry insider. I wish maybe that name is escaping me because it was anonymous. But the industry insider warns that a quote huge wave of these kinds of carbon capture projects is about to be approved. A small project like the one in Climbers that sequesters say 200,000 tons of carbon per year. That can earn $17 million just from the 45Q tax credits. And again, some of these projects are going to be huge. They're going to be earning a lot more than that. And when I say earning, you know, I really shouldn't use that word because they're not earning. They're milking the public, you know, the tax cow that we pay for that
Congress, and in this case, a Democratic president followed by a Republican president, feel very inclined just to dole out that money to big interests. There's an MIT professor, Charles Harvey. He's a civil and engineering, environmental engineering, and he helped start one of the world's first companies devoted to sequestering carbon dioxide. And it was done on the premise of, hey, let's address climate change by pumping this stuff somewhere safe instead of up into the atmosphere. But you know what? That was back in early 2000s that he worked on that he came up with that company. Now, he is a staunch opponent of this strategy. Quoting Harvey, quote, it's just the stupidest way to reduce emissions. It is loved by the industry because it's a subsidy for whatever they're already doing. And to be clear, people, there is not just a waste of our tax dollars. There's pollution that goes along with this. There will be leaks, just like with oil pipelines. There will be leaks. People will die. People haven't died yet, but they sure came close in Sadarshi, Mississippi, when a pipeline carrying carbon dioxide down there ruptured years ago. I think, 49 people were sent to the hospital, and it really is amazing that none of them died. So, yeah, and there have already been leaks in neighboring Illinois, next to Indiana. There have already been leaks in Illinois. Archer Daniels Midland, ADM. They leaked a salty brine into unauthorized underground areas that were 5,000 feet deep in 2024, just 2 years ago. And later in 2024, at the ADM plant in Decatur, Illinois, that plant had to be idled after more contaminants were detected. So the EPA, of course, issued a notice of violation, and perhaps ADM got a slap on the wrist. But now the EPA, under Trump, is again preparing to authorize all kinds of additional projects. So, you know, and again, these leaks happen, folks. Here in Iowa, the Dakota Access Pipeline has seen a few minor leaks, nothing major yet. We haven't had the big one. There have been big ones all over the country. And actually, you should search for Wikipedia list of oil spills. This is fascinating. When you pull that up, my kudos to whoever is doing the updating on that, because it's amazing that they have it updated as soon as anything happens. And as you scroll down, you, like me, probably will be absolutely astounded as to how long is that list. That list of spills and leaks. So, again, back to Indiana, residents of climbers were told by company officials at a meeting that the carbon storage was perfectly safe and couldn't leak. And a farmer, Dennis Kroom, quoted in one story, said, I said that's bullcrap. And you know what? I can say that on an FCC regulated station. I'm so happy about that. I said that's bullcrap. I'm worried about my well, said Dennis Kroom, a farmer. And he refused to sign the form offering him $150 an acre to accept the plan. But get this. Indiana state law essentially removes his individual right to reject that payment, to reject the proposal. You know, he may be stuck with having to have that stuff pumped under his land. Climbers may be sitting on a cloud of carbon dioxide against their will. You know, again, just to conclude with Kroom here, I'm trying to look out for our grandkids, he said. He has 11 of them living nearby. We got to do something for the environment. All right, folks, I got to take a short break here. Back in a minute with you. Again, this is Ed Fallon with you on the Fallon Forum. 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More information at 515-789-3055.

Welcome back to the Fallon Forum. 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Hey, before we talk about election-related stuff, and I'm going to be a broken record on that. We got to talk about that all the time. Just kind of as a tie-in to our last conversation, fights against pipelines and, you know, carbon dioxide-related projects are not just in the U.S. either. Here's one I just learned about in Africa. They want to build a cross-continental pipeline, an oil pipeline, from Uganda to Tanzania. It's a $5.6 million project. It's a French company, Total Energies, is behind it. Yay, France, still messing up Africa. Apparently doing it with the cooperation of the English as well. So Ugandan and Tanzanian farmers and a bunch of advocacy groups have staged protests, court challenges. They're arguing that this, about a 1,000-mile-long pipeline threatens fresh water, uproots agricultural communities, and accelerates climate risks. So we'll see. The one lawsuit is seeking to use Uganda's climate law to argue against the pipeline. I did not know Uganda had a climate law. Good for them. Maybe we should learn from them. Related to that, in this country, we've talked before about how the Colorado River is in big trouble out west. So we got our own water problems here in the Midwest with the Ogallala Aquifer. The Ogallala Aquifer is about 174 square miles across. It covers 8 states. The biggest one is Nebraska. It's pretty much all in Nebraska, but South Dakota all the way down to Texas. And it provides about 30% of all the groundwater used for U.S. irrigation. Huge. But, the thing about aquifers is they replenish very slowly, and we've been using the water pretty quickly. So water levels have plunged by 262 feet, leaving parts of the underground reservoir completely depleted and threatening this area's farming and rural communities. So, it's not going to get any better unless we change our habits. We'll see if that happens. Yeah, and I know I can say a lot more about that, and we will. But I got to turn to the midterm elections. This is complicated, and I'm sorry to have to dump on you, but it's important to know and to try to understand such matters. This is from an opinion piece in the New York Times by Jeffrey Toobin, and it focuses on the efforts of one member of Congress, the Democrat from upstate New York, a guy named Joe Morrell, who's been trying to make sure that all the bases get covered in terms of protecting our election integrity. So I'm going to read you a little bit from this story about him. So the process for installing a new House of Representatives begins when states certify the results of each of the 435 House races. And again, the rules vary by state, but most require officials to certify by late November, early December, who won the election. So in recent years, local officials who've been aligned with Trump have often used false claims of fraud or non-citizens voting as a justification to refuse to certify the election results. And again, this is not just from the past. This is not just from 2020, but since 2020, there are about 30 local officials in Arizona, Colorado, Georgia, Michigan, New Mexico, North Carolina, and Pennsylvania who have refused to certify election results. And oftentimes their motivation was to delay or deny Democratic victories. So if there are, now Morrell postulates that if there are similar delays and refusals after November 3rd, that's the date of the election this fall, Morrell feels that Democrats or people, organizations that that value election integrity, ought to sue. In past years, Democrats have had success in winning court rulings that force local officials to certify results. Yeah, and, they'll probably win these kinds of cases again.
no doubt there'll be delays and appeals and things like that. But yeah, one disaster scenario that Mr. Morrell points to is this. After results show Democrats winning a majority in the U.S. House, the president declares that the election is full of fraud and the winners don't need to be certified. Trump could then demand that Speaker Mike Johnson fire the current House clerk, as he's a guy named McCumber, who is reasonably nonpartisan, Republican, but, you know, not unfair, not biased, not inclined to shenanigans. So Mr. Johnson is able to do that. The Speaker can do that. And then, under the procedures of the U.S. House, Johnson could then install a friendly successor, one that is a Trump ally, one that will do whatever Trump tells Johnson to tell the clerk to do. And so at President Trump's instigation, they would produce a roll of new House members that included Republicans in races that Democrats believed they had won. So this is interesting. Of all the tricks and things that Republicans are trying to make sure they win the election this fall, gerrymandering being the most prominent, this is the one I've seen the least attention given to, and it's intriguing to me. So Representative Morrell plans to keep things as simple as possible. He says, get the certificates of who won the election in hand, you know, from the states and press, and press his colleagues in both parties to abide by those results. So get Republicans to agree that, yeah, we will abide by those results. I don't know whether there's enough backbone left in the Republican Party to do that. Clearly, we saw some backbone, and some of that was defeated. Thomas Massey most prominently comes to mind. You know, Trump, when he doesn't like you, if you're a Republican, if you're not doing what he wants, he will find a person to challenge you, endorse that person, pump a lot of money into their campaign, and the way things have been going, they've been winning. So good for Morrell for reaching across the aisle. Whether that's possible or not, I don't know. Continuing, though, let's see. Once the certificate of election comes into the House clerk, the clerk is bound under law and under the courts to put those people in the roll. Morrell is actually optimistic about how this is going to turn out. He says, quote, "The American people, I think, are not going to just sit by while an election which has given a Democratic majority of the House is taken away by some subterfuge that involves a removal of the sitting clerk and an acting clerk put in his place who happens to be an election denier." Well, I appreciate his optimism, and I think he's right. The American people are not going to tolerate it. But will there be enough Republicans in the U.S. House to stand up to Trump? Because there's no doubt Trump is going to do everything he can to make sure that the House remains Republican, that the U.S. Senate remain Republican, because he needs that to keep his agenda of consolidating power in the administration moving forward. He's done a bunch of things without Congress, but if you had a Democratic Congress, then they might put some roadblocks. Again, I'm not a huge fan of the Democratic Party, folks. I see a party that's really out of touch, that is become more focused on money and less focused on bread and butter issues, a party that has totally abandoned rural America, a party that, you know, has paid less attention to the concerns of working people, which is why you see more and more union members voting Republican. I think we're beginning to see that change. And maybe that change is profound enough right now that people will notice. Combine that with the fact that people are more and more dissatisfied with where Trump is leading this country, whether into a war with Iran, whether approving these carbon dioxide projects we talked about earlier, the tariffs. There's so many ways in which people are saying, you know, this is not what we voted for. So, yeah, I do agree with Morrell, with Representative Morrell, that the American people are going to put up with this, but I don't know if even a supermajority of the public can prevent the U.S. House from doing what Trump wants. I see Democrats winning seats and not getting seated in the U.S. House. I see Republicans who might have lost those races being seated instead. This is disturbing. This is deeply disturbing.
And I think the fact that we are talking about it is important. And I think what we discussed last week, Rick Wilson, the former Republican operative who says, hey, watch this stuff, pay attention, get on it now. I think his key point was this, if elections are close, then they can be stolen. If elections are landslides, and by, for him, a landslide means 8 percentage points or more, then it's hard to steal it. You know, and I don't know with this tactic that Representative Morrell is bringing to our attention, you know, who knows? Maybe that also is going to be hard to fight. I don't know. But again, I think the key is talk to Republican voters who may have a connection to a Republican lawmaker and get them to say, hey, if a Democrat wins, will you agree to seat that person? I mean, this has never happened before. This is always just a matter of a routine. We saw that routine interrupted in 2020 with a gallows specifically built to hang Mike Pence. I mean, there was really an effort to not allow the election results to be enforced. And I think these people are ready to try to do that again. Anyway, yeah, we'll see what happens. I don't know. I think this is good information. Let's keep an eye on it. Let's continue to pay attention and continue to remember that everything we do to kind of speak out about the integrity of our election now is really, really important. Hey, back in a minute, and a reminder that underwriting for this program is provided by Dr. David Drake, a psychiatrist serving patients in Iowa and Colorado. More information at 515-229-5085.

0: 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Hey, Kathy, welcome to the program.
1: Hi.
0: I hear we're talking about strawberries.
1: We are.
0: Or berries generally.
1: Berries in general. But I'll start with strawberries because you probably have a similar memory. Right around 1982, a neighbor grew some really beautiful strawberries, and they were small. They were really delicious. And we would be invited to go pick strawberries. You had to, you know, get down on your hands and knees and get under the leaves and pick. And then we would go back the next day and pick a few more because you wanted to get all of them right when they were perfect. And then when the season was over, you didn't have berries anymore, at least not that good. Not that good of berries.
0: And for me, I think it was maybe 1970, 71, 72. I would go down the woods behind my house, and I knew where there was a patch of wild strawberries.
1: Mm-hmm.
0: And I would pick those.
1: And did you just shove them in your mouth as you picked, or did you take them home?
0: Both.
1: Because your mom liked them a lot, too.
0: Yeah, some mouth shoveling going on there, but also I brought some home, sure.
1: Your mom also liked to pick those Maine blueberries.
0: That's right.
1: Yeah. Well,
0: it ain't the same way these days, is it?
1: It's not. Because there are berries of all kinds available year-round, and that is, I guess, in large part because of Driscoll's company with their berry growing. There are many more berries grown now, but by fewer farmers.
0: That's kind of the situation with all kinds of agriculture. What are we looking at in terms of number of producers now versus, say, 20, 30 years ago?
1: Well, my scenario in 1982, during that time, okay. 135,867 U.S. farms were reported on census as having berries for sale. That was on 135,000 acres of land. And in just as recently as 2022, the number of total farms was down to 35,000. But that was on 355,000 acres of land. So we're talking about one-fourth of the number of farms occupying 2.5 times the acreage of land.
0: Okay. Big operations. How big is Driscoll's?
1: They are second in annual supermarket earnings only to the Coca-Cola Company at $7 billion worth right now.
0: So they're ahead of Pepsi?
1: It seems so. It seems
0: okay.
1: So. Well, Coke always had it.
0: And they're ahead of
1: Pepsi.
0: Ahead of Taylor Farms. Okay.
1: We talked about them last week.
0: Yeah.
1: With the lettuce.
0: Wow. Okay.
1: And such.
0: That's huge.
1: Yeah. Yeah.
0: And it's still. Yeah. Okay.
1: Well, it was in 1989 that the Driscoll's company board made a decision to have every berry available in every season year-round around the globe. And you probably can imagine that doesn't mean farming, growing all the berries in soil. A lot of these are grown in, you know, hydroponic spaces or less land with more inputs and I don't want to say chemicals because I don't have all the data on that, but they grow a lot of berries. And they subcontract farmers to do most of the growing.
0: So again, kind of like with hogs here, farmers are working on contract.
1: Yeah.
0: They're not independent operators.
1: Yeah. Anymore. Labor is their biggest expense, the Driscoll's biggest expense. And the company said that the workers earn $20 to $30 per hour. But according to a New York Times story, the company declined to make any of those farmers, producers, available to be interviewed or photographed, citing privacy for the producer as the concern.
0: So I'd love to know, and this is more detail than we need to get into right now, but I'd love to know more about how this contract arrangement works with farmers.
1: The New York Times article has a lot more information.
0: Like to,
1: so
0: yeah.
1: that's pretty interesting.
0: In my experience, that never goes well for the farmer. Never.
1: Well, people need to work.
0: Sure, I know. But
1: yeah. So, in addition, the berries can be delicious, but people have criticized Driscoll on issues such as water consumption, pollution, pesticide use, labor, as we mentioned. In 2002, there were some boycotts strikes by employees over their environmental footprint, labor policies, and mm-hmm. such. Just this past June, it seems that a former employee alleged that Driscoll's knowingly shipped products to Canada that violated Canada's very strict pesticide limits for what kind of produce they took into the country. That same employee was allegedly penalized by the company for
0: okay.
1: for disclosing that to the company, to the country that was receiving their product.
0: Mm-hmm. Yeah. And then whistleblowers, they need protection.
1: Yes, they do.
0: So yeah, I mean, big concern I have is that, you know, we don't need to eat everything all year round. Mm-hmm. All the time. I mean, mm-hmm. and we do actually have strawberries year round, but that's because we freeze them.
1: We pick them locally.
0: Yeah, locally. And then we make jam mm-hmm. or freeze them.
1: Mm-hmm.
0: And, you know, I wish more people would think about the value of that. It's really a great way to preserve the flavor.
1: It is. And, you know, it's really handy. For people to go, they're going to a potluck or something. Maybe it's even winter time, but they have a dessert they're going to make or a salad they're going to make to get a spring flavor in the middle of winter. And they're going to pick up that one-time use plastic mm-hmm. container full of beautiful red blueberries, strawberries, raspberries. Fruit pizzas are very popular,
0: yeah.
1: but you know, we can be creative and we can do something different if we really
0: yeah.
1: want to.
0: Right. Pick your own, buy your own, mm-hmm. or buy local. Hey, thanks, Kathy. Thanks to our production team of Sherry Hardina, Forrest Dederman, Charles Goldman, and Kathy Burns. Thanks also to the Des Moines Irish Session for our bumper music. 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Also, Circle of Peacemakers, Iowa Physicians for Social Responsibility, Bold Iowa, Burton Bees Urban Farm, and Climate March. 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

0: hour.
1: Trump administration is fast-tracking data center construction while those companies are avoiding billions in taxes. Alphabet, Amazon, and Meta together legally avoided almost $50 billion in taxes in 2025. At the same time, they committed $250 billion to more AI infrastructure. Reporter Prem Thacker at Zateo argues that the data center boom you keep hearing about is on purpose. It's not an inevitable infrastructure need, but reflects a series of choices made by a small group of people with almost no public input and very specific benefits. Under a new law passed last year, these companies get to write off the entire cost of their cooling systems, power equipment, servers, and buildings the moment they spend the money. That means the more they build, the less they owe in taxes. Did you know that part? I just found out that part. That makes it worse. This is intentionally predatory because it means we're not basing these data centers on actual need. There is a manufactured urgency here. It's like somebody's going on a shopping spree for stuff we didn't ask for and sticking us with the bill. Also occasionally poisoning our water and jacking up our energy rates. So here's what you can do. One, show up locally. In the first quarter of this year, community opposition stopped or delayed 75 data center projects worth $130 billion. Almost every one of those wins happened at a zoning board, county commission, or utility hearing. Those meetings are public, happening right now, and almost no one shows up, which means if you do, you've got the power. I really got to stop doing that, but I can't. Two, find out where your representatives stand. Then I want you to ask them, are you prioritizing big tech or human beings? Three, vote like you have power to flex because you do. Elections are job applications and we're doing the hiring. This ain't a niche issue. It's a ballot issue. Lastly, share this so more people know where the money's actually going. And for more breakdowns about what's really going on with AI that big tech don't always want you to know about, follow me here or at lifewithmachines.media.
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3: You may encounter many defeats, but you must not be defeated. In fact, it may be necessary to encounter the defeats so you can know who you are, what you can rise from, how you can still come out of it. Maya Angelou.
4: Hallelujah.
5: Well, come on in now. Let's gather around in the circle. And the fire and flood is gathering with us. And the fire and the flood of the social movement we've been waiting for. All right? This revolution is not starring human beings this time. The earth has thousands of activists in the street in the form of flames and floods and viruses and collapsing jet streams. We're not saving the earth. But, you know, the earth might evolve us into something alive. The earth is our leading activist. We'll trust the earth this time. What do we do? Oh, collapse, bend, and break the concrete and the fences. Isn't that what the earth is telling us? The traditional idea that people live separately and compete with each other? Uh-uh. That's over. That's all rubble. In a matter of seconds, and we emerge, we rise out of the bricks and the blood and the glass, and then we realize we're not separate. We have skills that we can share. Some of us, we've got tools that are not broken. We have leftovers. Somebody's got a Bunsen burner that is working, and some of us can lift things more easily. Listen, the earth has invented a sharing economy for us. So let's

Ah!

0: But of course, as I said to Mr. Sigmund in Geneva and others, that we carefully define what we mean by secure borders. We do not mean that Israel has the right to retain the territories they conquered from the Arab world, like the Gaza Strip, the Golan Heights, and the West Bank. We don't agree with that. Those territories should be returned to the Arab people.
1: Oh, hello, I'm thinking about that No Kings March. 200,000 of us, they said. Well, that was New York, but there were 2,200 marches across the country. And Savitri and I talked live on the Pacifica Network with people on the ground in those marches, some of them in small towns. 80 people, 100 people. But everybody was so joyful and proud. Proud in a good way, happy, happy that there was an answer to the human in the cubicle in the gray building that is watching us through a drone or through a helicopter camera. We felt all that surveillance on Fifth Avenue between the Bryant Library and Madison Square. We felt that. But we knew that we were not just a march. We were a marsh, a salt marsh. Our salty blood was the water. And ocean storms were moving over us. And what do I mean by that? The songs and the chanting. A 16-year-old could start with the bullhorn, could start a song that would go up to thousands of people, and that song could move across the salt marsh until it blended with another song and veered off. And maybe the songs became another song, a third song. That is life. That is infinite complexity. That is where you don't get to name everything. You don't get to monetize everything. You don't get to see everything on a drone. Yes, all the way down to the microbes that are making life right now. And all the way up to the ospreys above the marsh. And we know that the only way that human being in that gray cubicle can communicate with us is with a bullet. And the bullet is racing towards us, powered by fire, like those three bombers headed towards Iran. And they don't talk about the people that were killed by those bombs, just the idea of nuclear evil, which we invented. No, our seed will rise out of the marsh, our life. And the seed will meet the bullet. And the seed is high tech. And the seed will engulf the bullet, just as the sixth extinction right now, the earth is being engulfed in impossible weather. And that impossible weather is life. The earth life is making more life. That's the earth's task. And we will join. We'll be a part of that seed engulfing the bullet. Don't go to Mars. Embrace us. Become life yourself. You right-wing conservatives out there, embrace life. Don't be afraid. The earth loves you. The earth gave you life. Show some gratitude. Come on back. Earth-alleluia. Earth-alleluia, everyone. Life-alleluia.
2: Can we all get along? Can we get along?
3: Hello, welcome to News from the Natural World. I'm Savitri D. Researchers have discovered a hidden mechanism within hair follicles that allow us to feel touch. The findings have been published in Science Advances. Previously, touch was thought to be detected only by nerve endings present within the skin and surrounding hair follicles. Mushrooms of the genus Mycena, commonly known as bonnet mushrooms, are fungi that live off of dead trees and plants. New research from the University of Copenhagen demonstrates that bonnets can also find their ways into young, healthy trees and plants, where they try to cooperate. In doing so, they have made an evolutionary leap which challenges our understanding of the ecological roles of fungi. The favorable conditions sought after by Mycena seem to be related to human activity. It is reasonable to believe that humans have played a role in this adaptation, because our monocultural plantations have provided fungi with optimal conditions for adapting. The fungi seem to have seized upon this opportunity. Wildlife on every continent are contaminated with harmful flame-retardant chemicals, including some endangered species such as killer whales, northern sea otters, red pandas, and chimpanzees, according to a new map that tracks peer-reviewed studies from around the world. Flame retardants used in products like furniture, building materials, electronics, and cars to meet flammability rules can leach out and get into the environment, and eventually wildlife and people. Flame retardant exposure is linked to a host of health issues, including decreased fertility, certain cancers, endocrine disruption, impaired fetal and child development, and immune system impacts. New research also calls into question whether these flame retardants actually work to suppress fire. The Food and Drug Administration has proposed banning hair straightening products that contain or emit formaldehyde, more than a decade after the cosmetic industry's own experts declared the products unsafe. Frequent use of chemical hair straighteners has been linked to a possible increase in the risk of developing cancer of the uterus, also called endometrial cancer. Women who use the products often face more than twice the risk of those who do not. Other studies have linked hair straighteners and dyes to breast and ovarian cancer. The agency's scientists deemed formaldehyde to be a human carcinogen 7 years ago, and its lawyers started drafting a proposed ban then. Chemical hair straighteners are marketed almost exclusively to women of color. Last month, on a single night, 966 birds, mostly migrating warblers, were found dead around a glass building in Chicago, McCormick Place, the largest convention center in the U.S. They were all killed when they flew at speed into the highly reflective glass windows. According to estimates published in the journal The Condor, building collisions kill hundreds of millions of birds each year in the U.S. and reduce the total number of birds by 2 to 9%. In Chinese cities where glass buildings have also proliferated, scientists noted bird collisions are now an important global factor in bird mortality. Hurricane Otis tore through Acapulco, Mexico early Wednesday morning as a Category 5 storm, causing an incredible amount of damage. The city is cut off from the rest of Mexico by mudslides and downed trees. 27 people are reported dead. Winds reaching 165 miles per hour ripped through beachfront high-rises, hollowing out rooms and leaving buildings skeletal. The hurricane grew from a tropical storm to a Category 5 storm in less than 24 hours. Representative Mike Johnson of Louisiana, the newly elected House Speaker, has questioned climate science, opposed clean energy, and received more campaign contributions from oil and gas companies than from any other industry last year. He has consistently voted against dozens of climate bills and amendments, opposing legislation that would require companies to disclose their risks from climate change, and bills that would reduce leaks of methane, a potent greenhouse gas, from oil and gas wells. He has also voted for measures that would cut funding to the Environmental Protection Agency. The United States has experienced $23 billion disasters resulting from extreme weather linked to climate change in 2023. The first meta-analysis of all experiments investigating trigger and content warnings has found they cause anticipatory anxiety and increase curiosity about the distressing content, also known as the Pandora effect. The research found trigger and content warnings do very little to inform our decisions to view or listen, let alone cope with what we find after encountering potentially distressing or triggering content. There is no evidence that trigger warnings help people mentally prepare themselves to cope with negative content. Typhoon Faxai took a shearwater bird on an epic journey when it swept up the bird, beginning an 11-hour journey that saw the bird complete 5 full circular loops. Tracking data revealed that the bird reached speeds of up to 55 to 105 miles per hour, soaring to an altitude of 15,400 feet. Shearwaters typically fly at about 35 to 40 feet. Over 11 hours, the bird completed 5 loops of the typhoon that was about 31 to 50 miles in diameter, traveling a total distance of 712 miles. the toll of heat-associated deaths in Arizona's most populous county, still being compiled after the area's hottest summer ever recorded, has soared over 360, alarming public health officials who say the final count will surely set a new record. Maricopa County, the hottest metropolitan area in the U.S. and home to Phoenix, reported that 361 heat-associated deaths have been confirmed this year as of October 7th. Another 238 deaths remained under investigation. This summer, Phoenix experienced the hottest 3 months since record-keeping began in 1895. Phoenix also set a record in July with a 31-day streak of highs at or above 110 degrees Fahrenheit. The Amazon River fell to its lowest level in over a century. Rapidly drying tributaries to the mighty Amazon have left boats stranded, while high water temperatures are suspected of killing more than 100 endangered river dolphins. For the first time, scientists have documented ants becoming entangled in plastic fibers. The impact and extent of the phenomenon aren't immediately clear, but it marks another milestone in the planet's deepening problem with plastic pollution. Scientists collected 113 ants from 40 different sites around La Palma, Spain. They found that three of these ants had become wrapped in some kind of fiber. Lab tests revealed that two of these fibers were made of plastic, one of which was wrapped around the ant's abdomen and another curled around an individual's legs. A new SUV purchased in 2023 will release more harmful carbon dioxide than a conventional engine car bought in 2013. The surge in popularity of SUVs is reversing the progress made in reducing carbon pollution from new cars. The wealthiest households were 81% more likely to own super heavy emitting cars compared to other income groups. While the rich could afford electric vehicles, they were increasingly choosing high-emission SUVs. Last year, sports utility vehicles accounted for nearly half of all cars sold, with particular growth in the U.S., India, and Europe. Activists are calling for an end to the advertising of the most polluting SUVs and the implementation of policies that make SUV owners financially responsible for the environmental impact of their vehicles. And now, the sounds of extinction. From The Cost of War, a website that details the outcomes of war. The post-9/11 wars include Iraq, Afghanistan, Yemen, Pakistan, Syria, and many other nations. The U.S. government is currently conducting counter-terror activities in at least 85 countries. Over 940,000 people have died in the post-9/11 wars due to direct war violence. An estimated 3.6 to 3.8 million people have died indirectly in post-9/11 war zones, bringing the total death toll to at least 4.5 to 4.7 million and counting. Over 432,000 civilians have been killed as a direct result of the fighting. Over 7,050 U.S. soldiers have died in the wars, and more than 30,000 war veterans have committed suicide. 38 million people have been displaced by the war.

0: And it's time to say goodbye and to thank some people for contributing to this 29-minute riot. I'd like to thank Shilpa Narayan for her agonized scream. War kills everything. Well, we have that scream inside of us. After those bombings by the B-52s, the stealthy bombers in the darkness, something comes to us and we remember Afghanistan and Iraq, and we remember Vietnam. Remember the number of countries that we have bombed. I read that the bombing the other night was the 38th country that we have bombed since World War II. So there is an agony. Suddenly we do feel the number of people that have been killed, the families. We think of Gaza. We think of October 7th. We think of just nation states and how adolescent they are and how mistaken their applications of fear and insecurity and tribalism. We just don't have... I thought I put Nelson Mandela in there because he spent 27 years in jail and came out and forgave and led and was clear. And he was a man of peace to the end. At the same time, he knew what revolution was, and he admitted that revolution is violent. Oh, but what a leader. Don't have anybody like that right now, do we? Tell me if we do. RevBilly.com, R-E-V-B-I-L-L-Y, RevBilly.com. Come to our website and tell us if there's a good leader right now. John Sims offers a solution with his Afro-Dixie mixtape in which the children of slaves sing this classic Southern song of racists and take it into their own humor. Take ownership of it. They're powerful enough to, instead of canceling it, they make it their own. And Bernard Herrmann, he has his solution, which is to take the darkness and make it beautiful. This is Savitri D. Thank you for the news in the natural world. Jason Candler, thank you so much for your editing. I think that we have had a riot. Somebody give me an Earth Alleluia here today.
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1: Nutmeg Junction proudly presents Barnaby Druthers. 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
2: This is a work of fiction. Any similarities between any parties, living or dead, are completely coincidental.
3: Previously on Barnaby Druthers, we were contacted by a Delaware Beach community as we were asked to investigate the case of the Midnight Phantom of the Boardwalk.
4: You'll be with Cadet Jesse Talridge.
5: Some locals consider the Midnight Phantom to be a protector of the beach. We do not see it in as favorable a light.
6: We were violently and aggressively attacked. We didn't get very far onto the sand ourselves before we were jumped.
7: Midnight Phantom jumped out from behind one of those wooden sheds for rental equipment.
3: A gray luxury vehicle behind us.
2: Still with us. And now for Mr. Wittenhouse.
3: Be prepared for anything, Barnaby. Cadet Jesse Talridge? And now the conclusion, The Midnight Phantom of the Boardwalk, Part 2.
8: Who is it, Jesse?
5: They're private investigators, but what they're doing here, I'm not sure. How or why are you here?
2: Well, as to that, an investigator has his ways, eh, what?
3: We don't have to play coy, Barnaby. We were actually looking for Cole Wittenhouse. Is he here?
5: Cole?
8: What's up?
5: Why were you looking for him?
3: Following a lead. Mr. Wittenhouse, I understand you rented a metal detector last week?
8: Saturday?
3: Yes.
8: Oh, yeah. I returned it.
5: He returned it. Will that be all?
2: Could we ask why you rented it in the first place?
8: I didn't own one.
2: Ah. Slight miscommunication, I'm afraid. My fault entirely. I meant, for what purpose was the metal detector rented?
8: To search for metal?
5: Cole's not going to be interrogated by you. This ends now.
2: Really? Because we have quite a bit to go over.
5: I think you should leave.
3: Jesse, I'm sure things can be sorted out, and that might put your mind at ease.
5: Get out!
2: I understand. Now is not a good time, Cole. If you would like to take my card, I'd be happy to sign it for you.
5: Out!
2: Well then, I suppose a bit of dinner would be appropriate.
3: Quite appropriate.
2: Soft-shell crab. What a delight. They do very well culinary-wise in the fish department here in Delaware. I'm sorry you can't partake.
3: My seafood allergies, yes. But I can enjoy the fact that you enjoy it, and the steak is quite satisfactory.
2: I'm assuming the entire meal is being expensed.
3: I've been thinking about that. If Barnaby Druthers' private inquiries becomes more than the occasional dalliance, we may want to invest in acquiring some professional tax guidance.
2: I rather like the idea of an honorarium. It keeps things simple.
3: Except it doesn't, Barnaby. It's still income. And if we treat the investigation as the business that it is, we would even be able to expense what we pay in tolls.
2: A very persuasive argument, Miss Thorne, especially here in Delaware. What? Food for thought, as it were.
3: That's what you say when you definitely don't want to think about something. Do you think the reason you prefer the amateur honorarium method is because if you engaged in a truly professional enterprise, you might fail? Or rather, that failure might have more serious consequences?
2: I believe you are phrasing your working hypothesis in the form of a question to me.
3: You can't take the scientific method out of the girl. You didn't answer my question or refute my hypothesis.
2: Fortunately, failure is not a part of my working vocabulary. But I wonder if fear of failure is a burden for one person alone to bear, if only one person's name is on the business card.
3: Interesting hypothesis. Food for thought.
2: Saved by the bell, as it were.
3: The attorneys of the victims of the Midnight Phantom from the first night sent over a link to a shared drive. Photos and videos, presumably after the attack. Come over here and let's check out what they sent.
9: Weird one this time, guys. Got jumped on the boardwalk.
3: That's Chad.
2: Of course it is.
9: Trey got the worst of it. I mean, like, I'm a lover, not a fighter. The Chad of Fanatics know that for sure. You know, but my man Trey, he got hit hard.
10: Shut up, Chad.
11: I'm driving. I don't want to be distracted.
9: Sure, right. Safety first, right? Chad Fanatics? But like, hey, what is your name?
11: Madison. Now, can you shut that off, please?
9: Okay. This is Chad signing off, guys. Remember to like, share, and subscribe.
3: Her name's not on the report, but clearly that Madison is the random volunteer who drove those guys home. Her name's not on the police report or in social media comments.
2: One would think one might toot one's own horn after being so generous as to drive some victims home, wouldn't you say? Isn't that what social media is for?
3: Some might not. If she wasn't a witness, she wouldn't be listed on the report either.
2: I'd like to ask our official contact, Jessie Talridge, about her, but it seems we're persona non grata with her.
3: The officer who wrote the report was someone named Hartley. We should reach out to him next.
2: Quite right. But can we see that video bit one more time?
3: If you must.
9: Weird one this time, guys. Got jumped on the boardwalk. Trey got the worst of it. I mean, like, I'm a lover, not a fighter. The Chad of Fanatics know that for sure. You know, but my man Trey, he got hit hard.
10: Shut up, Chad.
11: I'm driving. I don't want to be distracted.
9: Sure, right. Safety first, right? Chad Fanatics? But like, hey, what is your name?
11: Madison. Now, can you shut that off, please?
9: Okay. This is Chad signing off, guys. Remember to like, share, and subscribe.
2: I believe I recognize her from a photograph.

0: You run a tight ship at the beach, Officer Hartley, I must say.
1: We maintain an active presence here, yes.
2: If someone were to attempt to go on the beach, how long do you think it would take for them to be discovered by patrol?
1: It depends. We actively monitor the situation.
0: If there was a distraction, say, a midnight phantom scenario, that's fewer patrols to the beach, yes?
1: It couldn't make too much of a difference. We would have coverage. Then again, that night we were also investigating a theft at a jewelry store.
2: Can you tell us about that, Officer Hartley?
1: It's still an active investigation.
2: As part of the investigation, would you have requested a list of all employees at the bank?
1: Yes, but again, it's an active investigation.
0: But as we are also engaged in an active investigation ourselves on behalf of the business association, which includes the jeweler, you would allow us access to that list, because I believe our agreement with them allows us access to all pertinent information.
1: If we have the paperwork confirmed, that it wouldn't be a problem.
2: Getting back to the first night of the Midnight Phantom, there was a break-in at a jeweler's, but the theft received less press than the Midnight Phantom. Interesting.
1: We increased law enforcement presence that night. We blanketed the area.
0: Of course you did. I doubt anyone could have gotten in or out without your knowledge.
2: The second night, you wrote the report with Jonathan Ross, who stated he had an encounter with the Midnight Phantom. Can you tell us about that?
1: I was on patrol and stopped him as he was coming up the path from the beach.
0: So he was no longer actively trespassing on the beach itself, meaning he wasn't on the sand.
1: He was still trespassing with a metal detector when I stopped him. That's when he made the claim about the Midnight Phantom attacking him.
2: And did you see this other party? The Midnight Phantom?
1: No. We searched. There was evidence of some digging. I mean, more than usual. I assume he may have done that himself. You know, some folks, if they hear about something like a Midnight Phantom, maybe they use it to deflect blame from themselves.
2: Do you think he made it up?
1: His equipment was wet. He may have dropped it, but I tend to think something happened. But he consented to his bag being searched. There was nothing in it. I wrote everything in the report.
2: What can you tell us about Jessie Tolleridge?
1: The cadet? She's new. Good kid. Why?
2: Was she on duty with you on Saturday?
1: No, she was off. But she was working the Friday night, though. Look, if you're thinking she's the Midnight Phantom, she couldn't be. Her time was logged on Friday. She's not the Midnight Phantom.
2: Which one?

0: Imitation is the sincerest form of flattery.
1: Thank you, Mr. Wilde.
0: I was just paraphrasing the great one. What he actually wrote was, imitation is the sincerest form of flattery that mediocrity can pay to greatness. But I don't think we're dealing with anything mediocre here.
1: Most assuredly not.
0: I take that back slightly. The teenage version of the Midnight Phantom this afternoon was rather pedestrian. 2 out of 5 stars.
1: Generous, Barnaby. I'd give it 1.5.
0: Brutal to a fault, Miss Thorne. Just so you are aware, I found a match on this list of employee names. First name, at least, but assuming the last name will match as well.
1: Solving a mystery is like sculpting a statue out of marble. We chip away until there before us is the statue of David.
0: In all his glory, such as it is.
1: There's a reason the Midnight Phantom wears all black at night.
0: Won't be easily spotted at night.
2: It would seem there is more we can learn from Cole Wittenhouse and Cadet Jesse Towridge.
1: That's where we're headed right now. We're not the only ones here.
0: I believe that may be Jonathan Ross in that vehicle.
1: A gray luxury vehicle. The one that followed us earlier.
0: The very same.
1: He's not alone either.
0: I don't see anyone else.
1: I know. Just watch.
0: What do we do now?
1: Wait. There's Jesse Toleridge coming out of the apartment.
0: Should we confront her?
1: Wait.
3: Hand them over.
4: I'm in law enforcement.
3: You're not calling law into this.
1: I am. I'm texting Hartley.
3: The jewels. They're in the purse.
4: You'll never know, will you? Now back off! I'm warning you.
3: No, I am warning you.
4: Now I've got you. Let's see who you are. Midnight Phantom, who are you?
1: Her name is Madison Polk. She's an employee at the jeweler in town. Barnaby, Ross is attempting to get away. Take my keys.

0: What are you doing here?
1: I'm here to catch the Midnight Phantom.
0: I did the job for you.
1: You caught one Midnight Phantom, not all of them. Officer Hartley.
2: All right. Who wants to start talking first?

0: This is one way to see Delaware. At high speed, that's probably not recommended. Interesting how the tables have turned, Mr. Ross. Now it is you who have the tail. It's not so easy to get away, is it? Getting into a more populated area. But you're not losing me today, Mr. Ross. It appears he is not a big believer in turn signals or stop signs. But I am, especially with pedestrians beginning to cross the roadway. Go ahead and cross. I'll remain here.
1: Thank you.
0: I lost Jonathan Ross, and I'm okay with that.
2: All right, Cadet. You've made your report.
1: It's not the full story, Officer Hartley.
2: You've got something to add? All right. What is it?
1: It's not the story of the Midnight Phantom. It's the story of the three Midnight Phantoms. The case began with the theft. On the first night, there was a theft at a jeweler. You'll find Madison Polk is an employee of the jeweler who buried the stolen loot on the beach. Ross dressed in black and wore a mask to cover his features. Ross could not locate the buried treasure, and when revelers attempted to enter the beach, he tried to chase them away and eventually attacked them, creating more of a distraction. Madison acted as a random passerby and volunteered to drive those revelers home to allow Ross more time to find the items, but by then he was unsuccessful.
2: That only explains the first Midnight Phantom.
1: That night, Ross and Madison were spotted by someone who was there on the boardwalk, someone tasked with the duty to keep an eye out, to notice the unusual, especially that night. Someone like Cadet Jesse Tallridge.
3: I'm not liking where this is going. You better...
2: Let her talk, Cadet. Please, continue.
1: Jesse instructed Cole Wittenhouse to rent a metal detector to search the beach the following night. But Ross arrived, too, with his new metal detector. This time, it was Jesse dressed all in black, covering her features in a mask, who chased Ross off the beach. Jesse was the second Midnight Phantom.
3: You can't prove it.
1: That remains to be seen.
2: What else would you like to say?
1: Ross and Madison were not successful in reacquiring the jewels. They believed whoever acted as the second Midnight Phantom had found them. Barnaby reached out to Ross in our investigation lead. Ross followed us here this afternoon, and he contacted Madison Polk, returning here tonight. Since Ross had already come into contact with Jesse the night before, it was Madison who would make contact, dressed in black, with a mask covering her face. She became the third Midnight Phantom. It was their belief Jesse had the jewels. Madison even believed they were right now in Jesse's purse. But what you do with that information as you conduct your official investigation, Officer Hartley, is up to you. That is the story of the three Midnight Phantoms.

0: Miss Thorne, enjoy your jog along the boardwalk.
1: Indubitably. They caught Ross last night, probably soon after you stopped chasing him.
0: That's edifying. Nothing in the paper, but the newsprint is usually behind.
1: You made the right decision not to follow him.
0: I knew it was a temporary loss, so in reality, it was not a failure.
1: Indeed.
0: Did they charge Jesse Towridge and Cole Wittenhouse?
1: It's my understanding Jesse may be on administrative leave during an investigation.
0: Did they find the jewels?
2: Not yet, but we'll find them.
1: Chief Candace Brill.
2: You're still here in our lovely Delaware Beach community, I see?
0: That we are. Thank you for your concern. By the by, you wouldn't happen to have any other cadets who will be our contact while we're here. The previous choice was not so successful.
2: I don't think your services are needed here any further to require another point of contact. But if you ever do, you'll probably deal with Hartley.
1: He's a good man.
2: That he is. Cadet Towridge denied all involvement, but her boyfriend admitted to looking unsuccessfully for the jewels that night. They have yet to be recovered.
1: Could they still be buried somewhere on the beach?
2: Possibly, but we have charged Madison Polk and Jonathan Ross. You may be called to testify if they don't take a plea.
0: We would be delighted to be of service. Please do not hesitate to contact us if we are needed. My card. The association will honor our honorarium, I trust.
1: I see no reason why they would not.
0: Perhaps we should add an additional $6 to the honorarium to cover the tolls. Perhaps not. Perhaps we should just look into some professional business and tax advice.
1: If the Druthers Private Investigations Agency is to make a go of things professionally, we could use that kind of help.
0: Druthers and Thorne Private Investigation Agency. That will look good on the new business cards.
1: Somewhere in suburban Delaware, a young child emptied the bucket they had brought to the beach and explored the treasures discovered under the sand. There were two nickels and a quarter, a set of plastic beads, and a collection of shiny objects of extraordinary value, which she put in the dollhouse so her dolls could enjoy them. For no matter the value that was appraised by the jewelry store's insurance company or the price the store had set when they were placed for display, they were valued even more in the imagination of a child at play.

0: Barnaby Druthers, The Midnight Phantom Part 2 of 2, written, created, and produced by J. Timothy Quirk, directed by A.J. Lin, music by Bob Eccleston, starring Devin Richtmeyer and Humphrey Ralston, with Beverly Wanza Jones, Jeff Savage, Amy Petrucci, David Macarelli, Colin Studley, and Olivia Wadsworth. Barnaby Druthers of Rhyme and Reason. Written, created, and produced by J. Timothy Quirk. Directed by A.J. Lin. Starring Humphrey Ralston and Robert C. Fullerton. Narrated by Devin Richtmeyer.
1: Lionel Johnson fervently believed Barnaby Druthers agreed to investigate a rather personal and somewhat embarrassing situation on his behalf. He was wrong, of course, as Barnaby was not listening. No one of good conscience could blame Barnaby. Lionel Johnson was a poet with a disturbing penchant for wanting his poems to be heard and admired, so he never lost an opportunity to regale a captive audience with selections from a book of poems he was writing, which he had ingeniously decided to call poems. If brevity is the soul of wit, then Johnson was far from heaven, but it was his audience who felt that they were truly in Satan's sitting room. Such was the case at the Grey Griffin's Club, for after the poet completed his version of Winchester, to strained applause, his plea for assistance in hushed tones to the amateur detective sitting to his right was met with the typical Druthers response of,
2: "Yes, of course. Absolutely."
1: Words chosen to fill any space with the appropriate amount of approbation and goodwill to all. The Grey Griffin's Club was renowned for literary nights that afforded members the opportunity to vigorously discuss the works of prose and poetry no one had any intention of reading. Barnaby discovered he was alone with Johnson in the dining hall, while the other Griffins found discreet ways to politely withdraw to the snooker table or the parlor, where their drinks could rest on the marble side tables that abutted large, comfortable chairs. Johnson asked his host pointedly what he thought of Sanctus Silvarum, and, not knowing at all what he meant, Barnaby responded that he presumed it tasted better with butter.
3: "They say it is derivative. Can you believe it, sir? It sounds nothing like swimming."
1: The poet sighed. Barnaby made a muffled grunt that could always be interpreted as agreement or merely indigestion. The amateur detective was inordinately distracted, for earlier that evening, his mother referred to Hercules defeating the Chimera, in reference to Frost capturing Balfour in Argentina, of course. And Barnaby mused aloud, if it were not Bellerophon. His mother did not prefer to be contradicted in her own home. As his mind wandered during Johnson's third page of Winchester, Barnaby considered that one of the more voluminous tomes on the shelves might set his mind at ease. He stood and begged his leave, stating,
2: "If you'll forgive me, I must retire to the library. There is a bit of research I must conduct."
3: "Wonderful,"
1: Johnson replied.
3: "I will join you."
1: He assumed incorrectly that the research would involve his own issue. There was a distinct odor in the library, and as the door closed, the movement of something inside garnered Johnson's attention. In the northwest corner, in this otherwise prestigious room, a small hut was forged with stacks of books and a map of Great Britain as its roof. Its occupant, an orange-billed, white-feathered duck, waddled out to indicate he was relatively annoyed at the intrusion.
3: "What's that?"
1: cried Johnson.
2: "Oh, Mr. Johnson, that is lunch,"
1: answered Barnaby nonchalantly. Lunch was merely the waterfowl's name, and not a brutal fate awaiting him. Suddenly, finding himself at a loss for words, which was something of a rarity for Johnson, he nodded. Barnaby searched for Bullfinch's mythology as Johnson tried to get his attention.
3: "As to cause of plagiarism, there are those among his friends who believe I have no business writing a poem about this subject. I say the game is fair game, as it were."
2: "What subject?"
3: "Dear."
2: "I beg your pardon?"
3: "Dear, Swinning's in the meadow may have preceded my work, but one can't claim an entire subject of deer in poetry.
2: Oh dear.
1: Barnaby was only loosely connected with the conversation he was having, but Johnson's crucial point to his plea was otherwise unheard. As it happened, there was a small outcry in the world of poetry, for the acolytes of the acclaimed poet Gerald Lloyd Swinning had taken offence at his use of rhyming the words lawn and fawn. Some claiming it had stepped beyond derivative into the more dangerous category of plagiarism. None of this history had been understood by Barnaby, who, while moving selected books from the shelves to find his copy of Bullfinches, asked Johnson to hold one. It happened to be the Collected Anthology of Poetry and Prose, Volume 3. Johnson believed the collection had a greater meaning other than simply moving it out of Barnaby's way. Johnson brought the volume to a table, sat down, and as he opened it, Lunch the Duck quacked. The sound did not produce the intended effect, as neither of the intruders produced anything to eat, which perturbed the duck to no end. Barnaby ignored the duck completely, for he now held in his hand the proof in writing by a credible source that it was Bellerophon and not Hercules who triumphed over the Chimera, although he granted that Hercules had done quite a bit in his day and had nothing to be ashamed of. Johnson's investigation into the collected anthology proved just as providential, for he discovered one poem from Elizabeth Masterling which used the same rhyme of lawn and fawn, and the date of publication preceded Swinning. It was proof that the rhyme scheme had no greater hold on the imagination than the rhyme of up and cup, and charges against him were unfounded. Believing Barnaby had given him the book, and knowing Johnson would find his solution within its pages, as opposed to simply not having enough hands to hold one book while leafing through another, he gushed with praise.
3: Mr. Druthers, you are a miracle worker.
2: I'm no Bellerophon, sir, but I do what I can.
3: How shall I ever repay you?
1: Johnson thought for a moment and then grinned from ear to ear.
3: I know just the thing. I will give a great poetry recital for you in your honour.
2: Will you?
3: Yes, indeed, sir. Wonderful,
1: rejoiced the poet. The duck quacked once more and sauntered off to his hut to sulk. And thus, Barnaby had inadvertently solved one more case and one more satisfied client to proclaim his praises. The poetry recital in Barnaby's honour is still pending at the time of this writing.
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5: If you can't go straight ahead, you go around the corner. Cher.

Hi, this is Arnie Arneson, and this is The Best of the Attitude with Arnie Arneson and producer Chloe Lacasse. We actually spent a lot of time talking about Iowa this week. In fact, we talked about a specific person running for a specific job, someone running in Iowa as the Secretary of Agriculture. We read sort of a generic article about him in Politico, and then I was so intrigued, I decided I needed to meet this guy. His name is Chris Jones. He's a retired University of Iowa researcher who is running for the Secretary of Agriculture in Iowa. You've got to hear him. He's not running for the Secretary of Agriculture. He's running to be Secretary of Iowa. And frankly, his message is not an Iowa message. It's an American message, especially at this moment. So listen to Chris Jones. You will be impressed. And then, of course, we grab Mark Joseph Stern, who's one of the finest talkers and writers at Slate.com. He and Dahlia Lithwick wrote a piece entitled "Slavery Outlived the Civil War. How It Actually Ended Will Surprise You." A history lesson we were never taught. But then again, no surprise. This, everyone, are the best of the attitude.

As you know, we begin our show every day, at least for the next couple of weeks, with a poem by Brian Bilstone, America's a Gun. England is a cup of tea, France a wheel of ripened brie, Greece a short squat olive tree, America's a gun. Brazil is football on the sand, Argentina Maradona's hand, Germany an oompa band, America's a gun. Holland is a wooden shoe, Hungary a goulash stew, Australia a kangaroo, America's a gun. Japan is a thermal spring, Scotland is a highland fling. Oh, better to be anything than America as a gun. And again, anything that Brian Bilstone writes, he's a Brit. He was known as the poet of Twitter, but he is actually remarkable because in his pithy way, he captures the moment. So I saw this article, and it was talking about Social Security and the vanishing paycheck. And what we're hearing now is that Social Security is going to run out of money much sooner than we thought. And everyone always points, everyone, to the aging demographic. So I have been screaming.

Security to be funded. It's not just an aging demographic problem. It is a vanishing paycheck problem, all right? So get rid of the cap, but raise the wages, everyone. We all need survival wages. What do we know? Minimum wage is still at $7.25. And then I'm going to remind everyone of the dirty little secret. Here's the dirty little secret. You want to get rid of all those undocumented immigrants? You want to force anyone of color out of this country because if they have a swarthy complexion or they have a tattoo or they speak with a Spanish accent, you think that they are the other. So let me remind you what those immigrants and undocumented immigrants do. They are keeping Social Security afloat. All right? They contribute billions to Social Security. And the sad thing is because they're not a citizen, they're not able to actually get back any of that money. So as Donald Trump, in his rounding 3,000 up a day, is not only hurting the workforce, remember just in Houston alone, 600,000 undocumented immigrants live. They are not invisible in that community. They contribute to the well-being of that community. But on top of that, the people you are driving out pay taxes, but more importantly, they are keeping Social Security afloat. So between the vanishing paycheck, the rise of the billionaire, and what you are doing by getting rid of immigrants is that you are hurting our economy in ways we can't even imagine, and nobody has done the math. It's time we do the math. So I just want everyone to know you've got to go to this article. I posted it on my Facebook page, Social Security and the Vanishing Paycheck, a very, very powerful piece that nobody is talking about. Well, you know what? This is another reason to raise wages, all right? Is to make sure that Social Security continues to exist. So yesterday, we interviewed Tom Philpott, and he wrote a piece at Politico, and it was entitled, Cancer Doesn't Care What Party You Belong To. Poisoned Water is Turning This Rural State Blue. Democrats see an opening in rural states for the first time in decades. In Iowa, it's about water. Well, what's interesting is that the person that he focuses on is a fellow by the name of Chris Jones. And Chris Jones is running for Secretary of Agriculture. And if there should be an important position in the state of Iowa, it would be ag, because it's a state that really is defined by two things. Well, maybe three things. Corn, soy, and wind turbines. I mean, that's what I think about when I think of Iowa. And as I was reading his piece and doing this interview, I suddenly said, you know what? We need to reach out to the gentleman he was talking about. Because Chris Jones may be running for Secretary of Agriculture in Iowa, but the conversation he's having with Iowans is a conversation we all need. It's not Iowa specific. If you're worried about cancer rates, Iowa, number one, is frightened about the rise in cancer. And they connect it to some of the phosphates and some of the things that are happening in their water. And what they know is they can't drink their water. And that there are lakes where if a dog goes into the lake, it's so poisoned the dog could die. All right? This is rural Iowa. And he talks to people because it's not a right-left conversation. It truly is an up-and-down conversation. And what I thought was fascinating, as I was listening to Tom Philpott, I went to Troy Jackson's message. Troy is running for the U.S. Senate in Maine. And to a large extent, it's been my message my whole life. And I suspect it's also Chris's. His message was, we're not from the left. We're not from the right. We're from the bottom. And we're rising. And we're rising. And I want to welcome Chris Jones to the program. I am honored that you have agreed to join me, Chris. And I told you that I went back to the origin story of Chris Jones. And I found a RadioIowa.com story from 2025. And it was headlined, Retired University of Iowa Researcher, Author, May Run for Iowa Secretary of Agriculture. I will just read the first couple of sentences, and then, sweetheart, it's your platform. A retired University of Iowa researcher who leads a nonprofit group focused on water quality issues is exploring a run for Iowa Secretary of Agriculture. Chris Jones, a Democrat, is the author of The Swine Republic, a collection of essays about agricultural pollution that was published as a book in 2023. Quote, I don't see any other candidates in either party trying to tackle or embrace these issues.

0: issues that we have in Iowa, you know, with our water and the environment in general. I think it's frustrating for people to read about the condition of their environment day after day after day, and then politicians that won't address it. Let me welcome the person who has the courage to address it. And more than the courage, Chris, you have the credibility to address it and the knowledge to address it. And for that alone, I am so grateful. Welcome to the program.
1: Okay, thank you so much for that very gracious introduction, and happy to be here, Arnie.
0: So Chris, let's talk about what you did at the University of Iowa, because I think that's really important, because I think the work that you did really was the motivator for you to run, because with each passing year as you were doing your research, you saw a level of toxicity really increasing, and you knew what that meant. And maybe some folks in Iowa might have been afraid of what you were researching, but in the end, you are researching their lives and the quality of their environment.
1: So this problem with our water here has been ongoing for decades, and so it's not been a secret. It's been in the news very frequently, and I think almost every Iowan has been aware of it. So I did not make this issue what it is, you know, but I, at the university, I did study water quality, as you said. I managed the state's network of water quality sensors that were deployed around the state. And then I had a research program. I worked with people at the university and the Iowa Geological Survey. And what frustrated me was not so much the condition of our water, which was well known, but what frustrated me was the conversations that I had behind closed doors with my colleagues on these issues, agriculture and water quality, were never taking place in public. And so everybody was afraid to talk about this in public because, you know, there's this sort of oppression of speech here about this topic. The big agribusiness here controls our state. It controls our politics. And so people that work in the public sector and in the NGO sector, they're afraid to speak frankly about these issues. And thus, you know, that's what frustrated me. And ultimately, that's what drove me to run for office, because I knew that I couldn't just write essays and I couldn't just publish scientific papers. If I wanted change, that was not going to affect change. That stuff's been done for forever. What I needed to do was run for something if I wanted things to change. And so here I am.
0: So, you know, Chris, why I admire what you've done is that I've also taught at college. I wrote for the Globe for a while. I've done a lot of things. And what I would sort of scream at some of my friends who would do these incredible scientific research papers with amazing information, amazing documentation, was that nobody knew about them. Okay? They never even landed on a coffee table, let alone got out of some sort of a scientific journal. And I would say to them, wait a minute. The most important thing about what you are researching is for us to know. And you're not making the connection between your knowledge and the public that needs to be informed. And one of the things I find very interesting is I think that explains the rise of something called theconversation.com, because what I don't know if you're familiar with it, but theconversation.com takes professors and PhDs from around the country and teaches them how to write sort of user-friendly articles, okay? I go to it virtually every day. Every day, because I want the expert to explain to me what's happening, not the reporter who doesn't even know the questions to ask. And I think one of the reasons why you ended up leaving the University of Iowa was that you were getting a bit too noisy. Am I right?
1: That's right. And so when I came, I was sort of an odd bird at the University of Iowa, that I came to academia late in my career. When I came over, they said, would you like to have a website that all the PhD faculty and researchers could have a website? I said, sure. I knew immediately I was going to populate my website with essays. I had done some writing in my previous jobs. I knew that, you know, I was an adequate writer. And so I communicated, I wrote things about our research targeting general audiences. And I thought that was important because people in academia, they're very good at talking to each other. Right. Yeah. But they've basically abdicated their responsibility for communicating to the public. And, you know, they're not judged on their ability to communicate with the public. Their salary doesn't depend on that ability. They're not encouraged to do it. And so as a consequence, people at our universities, they truly are in these ivory towers where they feel like part of their role does not include communicating their work to the public. And yes, it's made them vulnerable to all of what's happened here since Trump returned to office. You know, it's made the universities an easy target, because to the average person, a lot of them do seem irrelevant because they're not communicating their work to the public.
0: Oh my God, write that essay. Okay, write that essay. But that's absolutely true. And then as a result, but they're also threatened. And they're threatened because so many universities are dependent on money. And the money doesn't always come from the state. The money on occasion might come from ConAg or Cargill or Monsanto. So there's also this sort of money moat as around them. And as a result, that money moat means that you are afraid of losing some of those dollars, even though what you are publishing might offend Monsanto. But if nobody knows, Monsanto is perfectly happy. Okay? Because what they've sort of done is they covered their butt. Oh, look what I've researched. But at the same time, they don't want that research to go out to the public. And I think your motivation to run for Secretary of Agriculture is so steeped in what you were doing at the University of Iowa, but it also made you realize that you need to connect what you know to policy. And what the Secretary of Agriculture does will be start defining the policy that is impacting negatively the people that live in Iowa. What I think is also interesting is that you're running against an incumbent. And what I found fascinating was, what did the incumbent do before he became Secretary of Agriculture? Do, do, do, do, do, do. Okay, everyone, pay attention. He actually worked as a lobbyist, I believe it was, for Monsanto. Mm-hmm. And as soon as I saw that, my you-know-what detector went off, and I went, so how does he talk about the water? How does he talk about the environment? When so much, like, is it Monsanto responsible for Roundup? I think it is.
1: That's right. Yeah.
0: How does he even talk about these things when he is so wedded to that industry? How does he protect the public and still recognize where he came from?
1: Well, look, everything we do in terms of water quality is designed to entrench the corn-soy system here that is creating the pollution. And so our water quality strategies are very incremental. They're completely voluntary. They oftentimes require purchase of more inputs from these big agribusiness companies like Bayer, Monsanto. And so these are the entities that have been funding his campaigns over the last three cycles. And so, you know, his constituency is agribusiness. It's not farmers. It's not everyday Iowans. And so, you know, that's the situation we have here. We need a Secretary of Agriculture that's going to work for beneficial outcomes for all Iowans. And right now, our approach to water is not to really clean up the water, but it's to protect agribusiness from calls from the citizenry to actually do something about the water.
0: So, and you know, one of the interesting things I saw in the article from Public Radio was that you were talking about the fact that we can't get the environmental outcomes that we want with only two crops on the landscape. We have two species covering 75% of our land in Iowa. That's soy and corn. And the reason why I think that that is even more powerful at this moment, Chris, is that who do you sell the soy to? The Chinese. Mm-hmm. What do you use the corn for? Ethanol. Mm-hmm. Now, what do we know? We're seeing more and more hysteria about the price of gas, all right? Mm-hmm. And suddenly people are going, maybe that EV isn't such a bad idea. No matter what Trump says, we're seeing people move off the oil and gas teat, moving into wind and solar and electric. So guess what? Corn selling to ethanol. Well, if you're not buying ethanol, you're not selling your corn. And if you're having a relationship with China because of the tariff wars and everything else, then who are you selling your soy to? Because the Chinese will find someplace else to buy their soil. So your idea of diversifying is actually protecting farmers.
1: So, yeah, you're right. It's about 70% of our corn goes to ethanol. And here's the thing, the demand for liquid fuels in the United States is going to decline. We know that. The emergence of the EVs, I'm don't know if your listeners have heard of these Chinese electric cars that Trump won't let into the country. They cost $13,000. If those ever get here, people are going to want these things. The other thing we know is that driving patterns are different for younger people now. In 1980, 80% of 18-year-olds had a driver's license. Now it's 60%. And so young people are driving less. They have all these devices, these battery-operated devices, toys almost, that you see them getting around town on. And so the demand for liquid fuels is going to decline. And so it is really unconscionable here that our leaders in Iowa are not talking about what comes after ethanol and what comes after for these 9 million acres that we have here that we grow corn for ethanol. We need to talk about that.
0: Yeah, and on top of that, let's also talk about the pork industry and the hog industry. Because, you know, one of the things I remember when I was traveling from Des Moines to Ames when I would fly into Iowa is that on occasion I would smell something. And what I was smelling turned out to be these huge hog factories. They're not farms. They're hog factories. And that also is problematic because, you know, you can only use so much manure. And then when you have these more hogs than people in Iowa, you have a toxicity level from the manure that's also falling into your streams and your rivers and your lakes.
1: So we have 3 million people here. We have 25 million hogs.
0: Oh, and my God.
1: Our livestock produces the fecal waste equivalent of 168 million people. That's how much crap we have in Iowa. And so you can drive across Iowa and never see a hog because they're in these buildings up on a horizon. We cram 5,000 of them under one roof. We have a terrible problem with contagious disease in these hog barns. We have to get rid of this waste. In 1980, we had 68,000 farmers raising 13 million hogs. Now we have 4,000 farmers raising 25 million hogs. And so we've concentrated all this waste into the hands of a few people. On top of it, these farmers don't even own these hogs. Smithfield is a large owner of the hogs in Iowa. Well, guess who owns Smithfield? It's people in China. And so we hear Trump and we hear our own Iowa Republican politicians tell all these horror stories about China, but they don't say word one about the fact that China owns a bunch of our hogs here and that these Chinese hogs are polluting our water and they get sent overseas and they leave us with the pollution and the cancer here. And discussions we don't have.
0: This needs to be a front page story in the New York Times because think about this, Chris. You're connecting everything. You're connecting electricity and China and soy and pollution and cancer. Think about this. It is everything that frightens people. And what you haven't even included is AI. So someone, I don't know if I sent you the t-shirt, someone said they're wondering whether AI facilities can get cancer. Because of the water they need, because the water is so toxic. I mean, I just think that these kind of, but more importantly, so you're Secretary of Agriculture, but most people aren't really farmers. They're more indentured servants. They don't actually own, as you said, their hogs. They're working for someone else. They're working for Cargill. They're working for Conag. So to a large extent, the farmer that we think about, you know, that's riding, you know, the back 40 in a farm all, is an illusion. They can't fix their John Deere. They don't really own their farm. They're farming the land, but it's really somebody else's land owned by someone else.
1: So we've lost control of our agriculture here.
0: Right.
1: We lost control of it to big agribusiness and we lost control of it to the federal government. And these days that's one and the same, right? And so big agribusiness controls farm policy, controls farm bill, policy. And so we need to take back control of our agriculture. And so we need, you know, I hate to borrow something from Trump, but, you know, we need to make farmers farmers again. And so we need to get them on their own land where they're not having to rent land. We need them growing a diversity of crops. We need it a level of prosperity where they're not having to work off the farm. We need universal health care for farmers so the spouse does not have to work in town, you know, as a school teacher or bus driver or whatever it is. And so we need to take control we need to take back control of our agriculture here. And that, I think, will give us the better water quality that we want as citizens, as opposed to this system where we just have this ginormous two-crop production system that just pollutes everything here and has basically destroyed the natural environment in Iowa.
0: So what percentage of Iowans are connected to farming?
1: Well, there's 85,000 farmers here. That's only about 2.5% of the population. And so with their spouses, it's about 5%. And so this is an issue. We need more farmers. About 20,000 of those 85,000 farm the vast, or a very large percentage of our land anyway. The other 65,000 are farming smaller parcels. And so we need more farmers farming an average amount of acres that is smaller. But to do that, we got to take a step back from these commodity crops. We have to grow more high-value crops, stuff that human beings can eat, for example. Also forage crops for cattle, things of that nature. We farm a lot of really vulnerable land here, highly erodible land. We need to return that land to some other land use. And so that's my platform here as I campaign for this.
0: So, office. Chris, you may be running for Secretary of Agriculture, but the entire state has to vote for you. So that's a lot of non-farmers.
1: That's okay? Right.
0: And I want non-farmers to hear this story. Because what they know is it's their water, not just the farmer's water. It's their economy, not just the farmer's economy. It's their big ag, basically gagging people from being told the truth. It is what is happening as a result of the huge hog factories. And so much of what you do and talk about is not only improving the lives of farmers, it's improving the lives of Iowans. And the number one polling issue turned out to be cancer. When they polled in February. Well, cancer doesn't recognize whether you're a farmer or a teacher. It doesn't recognize whether you're driving a tractor or driving a U-Haul, okay? And so I think to a large extent, your message is so damn universal. It's not an agricultural secretary you're running on. You're running as Secretary of Iowa. And that's really what it is. And yes, no, you're not the governor and you won't be the lieutenant governor, but what you will be is speaking directly to what frightens so many Iowans, and you will have the ability to begin to reframe that.
1: Yeah, very nice. I thank you for helping me with my rhetoric as I proceed to campaign, and I love that Secretary of Agriculture.
0: Yeah, you're the Secretary of Iowa, and the more I was reading about what you do, and the more I was reading about the level of toxicity and the fear and all these things happening, I suddenly realized you're kind of like the key person. You're the fulcrum of this conversation, and everyone keeps thinking that it's the governor that they have to worry about. They do. Trust me, they do. The legislature, they do. But what you are able to do, both by educating the public and by reframing some of the choices, can save Iowa from where it is now heading. Chris Jones is a Democrat. He was the author of The Swine Republic, a collection of essays of agricultural pollution and how lucky Iowa is. He's running for the Iowa Secretary of Agriculture. Good luck with your position. Stick around, folks. We'll be right back.
2: If you're just tuning in, this is the Best of the Attitude with Arnie Arneson.

0: So someone posted this on my Facebook page, and I decided I needed to share it with you. It seems in a lot of ways to touch the moment we're living. And this is the poem. I'm in the store, touching things. Linen napkins, a blue bowl. The world is on fire, and I am choosing between two kinds of soap. Everyone here is doing this, filling carts with small comforts, while somewhere a child goes to bed hungry, while the earth heats, while men make decisions about who gets to live. I know what this is, this careful arranging, while everything collapses. This is how we survive, and also how we disappear. Alessandra Alano, How We Disappear. A very, very powerful poem. And maybe to a large extent, whenever I think of powerful writers, I think of Mark Joseph Stern, who's a writer at Slate. And you and Dahlia wrote a piece that was entitled, Slavery Outlived the Civil War. How It Actually Ended Will Surprise You. And as I was reading it, I was telling Mark just before he came on the air, I would love to teach a class, All the Stories You Were Never Taught. All right? Because to a large extent, Mark, we have the bricks of history. But those bricks of history don't have the cement that holds them together.
1: Right.
0: And the stories that you are writing about are what are the interstices between the cracks, what's happened between those bricks. And without those stories, we don't really have history. We don't
1: exactly.
0: have a foundation. And I am incredibly grateful. And I learned a new term from reading your article. And that was, it was something called the power of popular constitutionalism.
1: Mm-hmm.
0: And I've never heard that expression before. So let me welcome you to the program, as always. Talk to us a little bit about the story that we are completely unaware of, because I think it's very, very important about this case. But more importantly, as you tell this story, you then define for us what I think is so important for each one of us, which is the concept of popular constitutionalism. So let me welcome you to the program, and thank you so much. I learned a lot about habeas corpus.
1: Well, thank you for having me on. Yeah, so this is part of a series that we're doing at Slate. My co-host and I, Dahlia Lithwick, for our Amicus summer series, we're writing and podcasting all about popular constitutionalism, which is the kind of simple yet revolutionary idea that it's fundamentally the people who make constitutional meaning, and the people lead and the courts follow. And that turns out to be the story of many great civil rights victories in the United States, including here slavery and the end of slavery, and in particular child slavery. Because what we discovered in researching this series and this episode is that, as the title suggests, slavery outlived the Civil War, and it also outlived the ratification of the 13th Amendment, which ostensibly made slavery, you know, unlawful and unconstitutional throughout the entire country. And what happened was that in some states, including Maryland, which, remember, you know, was on the side of the North, it was a border state, but it did not secede, it was not part of the Confederacy, allowed former masters, former enslavers, to take the children of newly freed people and essentially put them back into bondage through what were called apprenticeships, but were simply contractual child slavery. And these former masters would essentially coerce these children into remaining enslaved until at least the age of 18 without their parents' consent. And so in every way, they remained, you know, part of this system of chattel slavery, of bondage. Even in places where the state constitution guaranteed freedom, as it did in Maryland, and of course, after the 13th Amendment guaranteed freedom for everyone. And what happened was that the parents of these children who were coerced back into slavery by another name, these so-called apprenticeships, they fought tooth and nail for their children. And it was kind of an uphill battle because, you know, the people in power at that time were not particularly interested in the plight of, you know, impoverished black children who were freed for about a day before being forced back into slavery. And so we found, and there's a fantastic Law Review article about this, and you can read about it more in our piece, but first, these mothers were writing to Union generals when the Civil War was still going on. and saying, hey, my child has been re-enslaved. We fought this war to end slavery and my child has been re-enslaved. Please do something about it. And then after the war ended, they started filing petitions to first state and then federal courts that were known as petitions for habeas corpus. And those are basically petitions for freedom to say my child, my loved one is being held without due process, without any lawful basis and must be freed. And these parents, although many of them were illiterate, many of them, it had been unlawful for them to become literate, right? There were all kinds of state laws that prohibited the education of people of color. They sort of banded together and some of them hired lawyers and flooded the courts with these petitions for habeas corpus. And it took 2 years. It wasn't until 1867 that finally the Chief Justice of the United States, Salmon Chase, issued an opinion declaring that apprenticeships were slavery and they were therefore a violation of the 13th Amendment and formally freed the enslaved children who had been held in bondage for, 2 years after the end of the Civil War, after the ratification of the 13th Amendment. And what's fascinating about this and up to and including the Chief Justice's opinion is that the courts truly were following where the people were leading, because the 13th Amendment does not define slavery or involuntary servitude. And the former masters tried to argue that this was not really slavery. It was more like indentured servitude, that these children, these families still owed something to their former masters. And that because this wasn't necessarily lifelong bondage, it was only until the age of 18, and because children didn't have full and equal rights, that this really didn't fall under the 13th Amendment's ambit. And, that was for some not a frivolous argument. That was an argument that the parents themselves had to actively fight against and come up with legal and factual arguments to contest. And those arguments eventually won the full-throated support of the Chief Justice of the United States. But he was following where they had led. And so I don't really think this should be remembered as the story of, a heroic and courageous Chief Justice leading the way. This is the story of heroic Black parents, particularly Black mothers, who had just been through, the hell of slavery for their entire lives, were freed and then turned around and saw their children re-enslaved and had to have the wherewithal to develop these arguments and find lawyers and go to court and secure their children's freedom a second time, well after that freedom was guaranteed by the Constitution. And so this is a quintessential example of popular constitutionalism in action, because it shows parents making constitutional meaning to ensure their children's freedom and to give effect to a 13th Amendment that for, 2 years after the Civil War was on paper, the law, but in reality, in places like Maryland, not the law at all because slavery persisted.
0: You write, what caught my eye as a scholar interested in popular constitutionalism was the way freed people made direct claims on the text of the state constitution. A woman named Mary Dare instructed her mother to go in person to the Union General and plead on her behalf. She said, quote, "If it should be required to resort to the Constitution, I'm going to direct you to the exact portion," close quote. She cited the provision banning slavery and involuntary servitude, and she reasoned very simply that the way her children were being held was involuntary servitude, and that under this new law, they should be freed. They go directly to the Constitution. She tells her mother, quote this.
1: Exactly.
0: This is not, and, so as I was thinking about what these former slave owners were able to do, it wasn't just that they were sort of bringing them into this involuntary servitude. Wasn't this a form of abduction?
1: Oh, absolutely. Absolutely. I mean, this was essentially state-sanctioned abduction of children without due process of law, right? And one of the reasons I think it's so powerful that these parents were making these legal arguments is at first, when this was happening in 1864, the 13th Amendment hadn't yet been ratified. Maryland had just approved a new state constitution that outlawed slavery. I bet you that most white people in Maryland couldn't have quoted the new Maryland constitution at that point, or pointed to the exact provision and clause that guaranteed specific rights. But these Black parents, again, many of whom were illiterate, some of whom, were denied literacy because of criminal laws prohibiting it, they mastered this new constitution and they were able to go to state court, union generals and state courts, and say, this is a violation of my fundamental rights as parents and my children's rights. And so in a way, these Black parents, you know, despite having everything sort of stacked against them, they were ahead of the white people in the States who were trying to exploit ambiguity or misunderstanding about the new Constitution, or who were just ignorant of it. And, you know, for them, knowing their rights was not just optional. It wasn't voluntary. It was fundamental. And so I think there's something very much ingrained in American culture about citing our rights specifically. People don't just say, you know, I have a right to freedom of expression. They say, I have a First Amendment right. And that's unusual. You don't hear people in Europe generally citing like an EU charter or, you know, a particular European country's constitution to explain their rights. This is a very American phenomenon. And I think that this is one relatively early example of how it kind of blossomed because, you know, with the end of the Civil War, it was crucial that these rights be put down on paper and enforced. And it was the beneficiaries and their children who most needed to understand these rights and develop pretty sophisticated legal arguments to have them enforced in court.
0: And I also think they also helped to define what it meant to be free.
1: Yes.
0: And I love this quote from Lucy Lee. God help us. Our situation was improved, but little to be freed ourselves, but denied freedom to our children, which would be basically the only thing that would help us feel free and happy. The presence of our children. And I want to remind everyone, families were sold. Families were separated. Okay, think about what it meant to be enslaved. You were chattel. You weren't allowed the concept of being a mother and a child, okay?
1: Right.
0: Because your child could be taken away. And suddenly they're being told that you're free, and then they're taking the child away.
1: Exactly.
0: I mean, it doesn't make sense. And I think that sentence really reminded us, how do you define freedom? And they actually were able to define freedom in a way that judge could hear it, but also understand my child is part of my life. It's part of my liberty. It's part of my joy. I am not free if that child is taken away.
1: And I think this is such an important point, Arnie, because, you know, we almost never see the 13th Amendment litigated over today, right? You know, it's pretty irrelevant in most constitutional litigation. And that's because we've come to define it pretty narrowly, that it's basically a ban on chattel slavery and little more. But the newly freed people of the South and the border states after the Civil War, after the ratification of the 13th Amendment, did not see it that way, right? They looked at it and said, this is a guarantee of freedom, as you say, right. And we have to define freedom as the opposite of slavery. So think of what slavery is and what slavery entails. And the opposite of that is what the 13th Amendment guarantees. So to them, it was not just, you know, the freedom to be able to make their own salary and make their own life decisions and not be enslaved by a master and subject to cruel, you know, and inhumane treatment and murder. It was also family integrity, right? The
0: yes.
1: ability to keep your family together. It was reproductive autonomy because women in the slavery system were frequently used to breed more slaves, you know, to use a very crude term from the time, by masters. And in fact, the little girl at the heart of the case that eventually reached the Chief Justice, Elizabeth Turner, she was enslaved by a man who was almost certainly her biological father.
0: Right.
1: And forced back into apprenticeship by him. And so many of the newly freed slaves, including many of these mothers, thought that the 13th Amendment was a guarantee against that kind of reproductive enslavement and, you know, denial of basic fundamental rights as parents and as individuals. And I think we've lost sight of that, right? We've lost sight of the idea that a guarantee against slavery is actually a guarantee of slavery's opposite. And we've come to view this very narrowly. And I think that is a mistake, especially when we see states, you know, kind of rolling back the rights that many people understood themselves to have in 1865, like reproductive freedom.
0: So,
1: right?
0: Yeah. Oh, my God. Please, everyone, read this, amicus. You write, ordinary people standing up for what they know the Constitution guarantees. That turns out to be the origin story of pretty much every major civil rights movement in America. And you do not have to look far to see some pretty striking parallels between In re Turner and today. And then, this is where I love the story takes us. Turnoff, the professor, says, I reread my own note and had this strange, eerie feeling of vertigo, reading my descriptions of these habeas corpus petitions because I live in Minnesota. Mm-hmm. And since December, have been very much engaged, like much of the legal community here, in filing habeas petitions. Oh my God, that he takes this story of In re Turner and that he happens to also live in Minnesota means he has a front row seat on what is happening today.
1: Yep. Yep. So Lyle Cherneff is the professor we interviewed for this, who wrote the now sort of famous piece about In re Turner and Elizabeth Turner and these apprenticeships. And, you know, as we reached out to him, he was just coming off of having spent months filing habeas petitions himself on behalf of immigrants who were unlawfully detained without legal authority, detained without due process of law. And it really struck him that this kind of mass filing of habeas petitions was a direct echo of what happened after the Civil War in states like Maryland, where these apprenticeships brought children back into slavery. And it was another moment of the people coming together to argue for a particular constitutional meaning that had been sort of, you know, denied and rejected by the powers that be. And to try to persuade the courts that the powers that be were wrong and that the people were right. And that, you know, these outrageous, warrantless arrests and crackdowns and racial profiling and Kavanaugh stops, that all of that was in fact unconstitutional. And I think it's fine to say, like, these were great legal arguments. They were strong legal arguments. They stood on their own terms. The courts were also cognizant of what was happening outside their courthouse doors. The courts, the judges knew that there were people being abducted off the streets, you know, not unlike how formerly enslaved children were abducted by their former masters, right? They saw that this sort of masked roving band of secret police with assault rifles, they were violating rights, you know, everywhere, all of the time, and that the only kind of bulwark against that would be the courts. But the courts can't act unless the people do. And the people came together, the legal community came together with the immigrant community and with really everybody who was involved here in fighting back, and argued for liberty and freedom from this oppression for the individuals targeted, and largely prevailed, right? We saw thousands and thousands of people released under habeas by these judges during this period. And so it shows that, you know, the people on the ground are continuing to make constitutional meaning, sometimes by putting their bodies on the line, sometimes by going out in the streets and saying, I refuse to accept that this is what our Constitution allows, and I will put myself between this evil and the people it is targeting. And that is, I think, a great American tradition. I think that when the courts ultimately ratify it, the courts tend to get a lot of the glory, and that's fine, but we should never lose sight of how the people are leading and the courts are following.
0: So as I'm reading your article, I see these two photos. I see the slave master and I see the ICE agent, and they're the same.
1: Yeah. Yeah.
0: Okay. And no one has ever actually connected those dots until I read your article. Okay? That's exactly what they are. They are abducting. They're denying people freedom. Again, to say that they're the slaveholder is so remarkable. And yet the story really describes it in a way that people could see the connection, Mark. They would never have known the connection. And what I really, really love, again, The Nation magazine has suggested that the people of Minneapolis get the Nobel Peace Prize. Not the lawyers, not the judges, but the people of Minneapolis. I totally believe that. I completely believe it. Because as you write, once again, we are seeing what it looks like when it's not just lawyers somewhere off arguing, but it's very much in collaboration with the communities directly affected. What we have seen in Minneapolis is ordinary people insisting on their own vision of what we are and what we do as a country, then enacting that vision. They are looking at the promise of the Constitution, and they're looking at what ICE is doing, which is destroying and breaking that promise. And they're saying, it's our Constitution. It is not yours. This is not what we envision. And the only way that they can deal with that is by going to court. But they have to basically sort of take that vision back and own it, because in that belief, which is why they're able to then file those habeas corpus.
1: I do just want to take your analogy a step further and note that many immigrant detention centers in the United States force migrants who are being detained to work without pay or for as little as $1 a day. And they're forced to do that without a conviction, right? Without due process of law. They are coerced into involuntary servitude in a way that has very clear parallels to slavery and that is being actively litigated by a number of groups, including a clinic at my alma mater, Georgetown Law, which I'm very proud of. And the important thing I just want to note, like, there are two private for-profit contractors called the Geo Group and Core Civic that arrange and oversee and profit from this involuntary servitude of immigrants in detention facilities. Do not invest in Geo Group and Core Civic. Do not make friends with someone at a party who works for Geo Group and Core Civic. We are making constitutional meaning in ways both big and small every day in our lives as American citizens. These people, these companies should not be tolerated in polite society. They are enslaving people and forcing them to work without pay, without even so much as a criminal conviction or due process. And so I think that we could stand to have even just a tiny fraction of the bravery of the people of Minneapolis and the people of, you know, the parents of Maryland after the Civil War, and try to practice in our everyday lives, you know, rejecting any complicity in what is becoming very quickly under Trump, a gulag of forced prison camps for immigrants.
0: And let me remind everyone, if you haven't heard the story on MS Now or on my show, that Citizen Bank announced it will exit its credit and lending facilities for the Geo Group and Core Civic. And that comes after there was so much protest. See, even communities were pulling their millions of dollars out of Citizen Bank. This is citizen initiative, Mark.
1: Yes.
0: Okay?
1: Yes.
0: They heard your message. Don't talk to anyone that works for them. Well, not only people that work for them, but people that give them what? A line of credit?
1: Yes.
0: A line of credit for slavery, which is ultimately what Citizens Bank was doing. And as a result of this absolute outpouring and consistent fighting, both by citizens and then finally by communities pulling millions of dollars out, Citizens Bank claims that it has nothing to do with that, but you and I both know. They did the math, too, and they also realized it was a stain on their reputation.
1: Yeah, of course, as it should be. And hopefully this will be the first domino to fall, because it you may not even realize that your money is invested in these corporations, right? Because they're for-profit companies that are part of a stock exchange. Like, these are very, very kind of sly, insidious corporations that try, if you go to their web pages, you won't even really see any indication that they are overseeing forced prison labor for innocent immigrants. And so, like, this is something that regular people need to get the word out about. I think that most people listening are as heartbroken and frustrated as I am to see these accounts of immigrants in detention, children in detention, right? Held against their will, forced into what is essentially involuntary servitude, without pay. And there, it feels like there's not much we can do. Well, one thing we can do is stand up and oppose, the creation of any immigrant detention facility in our community or our city or our state. And another thing we can do is say, you're doing business with Geo Group or Core Civic, then I will not do business with you.
0: Well, and again, it's that kernel of knowledge spreads quickly when it's known.
1: Yes.
0: And again, that is the value of what happened with Citizens Bank. You know, all of a sudden there were like a group of people outside of a bank, and I remember saying, so why are you here? And then when you hear why they're here, you're like, why am I not with them? And then, I mean, again, because you don't want to be tarnished, and you don't want your money to be used in such a way that is, you know, 21st century slavery. And but here's the problem. Most mainstream media doesn't cover that story, and therefore it's up to us to demand that they cover it, because we demand that it stop.
1: Yeah, yeah. And that's why we're talking about it today. And that is why popular constitutionalism is so important. And especially at a moment like this, where the Supreme Court has completely lost its way, almost completely lost its way, when, you know, one of the most fundamental guarantees in the Constitution of birthright citizenship is only upheld by a 5-4 vote, right? With one vote in the balance, it could change the calculus. And so we as citizens need to stand up and say that we disagree and we are in the driver's seat, and the Supreme Court has a word, but not the last word. And we need to be willing to kind of use our weight and our money and our voices to shame bad actors who are facilitating the creation of a dystopia that we think to be unconstitutional in various ways.
0: And Mark, what are you reminding of us? Of our own power.
1: Yes.
0: We
1: power
0: have power
1: to the people.
0: We have power. Please, please. Slavery outlived the Civil War. How it actually ended will surprise you. What will not surprise you is that Mark Joseph Stern and Dahlia Lithwick wrote the story. Thank you so much for doing this, Mark.
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0: The views expressed are those of the speaker and may not reflect the views of the management or board of directors of Synergy Project Incorporated, the nonprofit that operates WRWKLP.
1: Here we are in the hot month of July, and at the Midlothian Thrift Store, the Thrifty Quaker, we are supporting Backpacks of Love and the Winfrey Backpack Ministry Program. 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

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I'm Ian Masters, and today we'll examine a number of stories and issues in the news. We'll begin with Saudi Arabia's angry and incensed leadership escalating their attacks on the Houthis and Yemen following strikes by the Houthis on Saudi tankers in the Red Sea and strikes by Iranian proxies on Abqaiq, the huge Saudi oil refining and distribution complex. Joining us is Juan Cole, a professor of modern Middle Eastern and South Asian history at the University of Michigan. He's also the author of the blog Informed Comment at juancole.com and the author of Muhammad, Prophet of Peace Amid the Clash of Empires, and most recently Gaza Yet Stands. We'll discuss his latest articles at Informed Comment, New War on Saudi Refineries by Iran Allies, and Houthis Aim for Red Sea Tolls May Have Hit Ship in Egypt. Then we'll look into similarities between Stalin's show trials and yesterday's unseemly grilling of Dr. Anthony Fauci by Republican junkyard dogs, most notably the Senate's village idiot, Tommy Tuberville, the fan of January 6th insurrectionist Josh Hawley, and Bernie Moreno, the car dealer who used the F-word in denouncing an 85-year-old civil servant who dedicated his career to healing the sick and saving lives. Joining us to discuss how low the most exclusive club in the world has sunk is Larry Tye, a prize-winning journalist formerly at the Boston Globe and a Nieman Fellow at Harvard University. He's the author of the New York Times bestseller Satchel, as well as The Father of Spin, Homelands, and Rising

0: on Fire and The Bill of the Century, and we will discuss his latest book, Red Scare, Blacklists, McCarthyism, and the Making of Modern America. And joining us now is Juan Cole, Professor of Modern Middle Eastern and South Asian History at the University of Michigan. His latest articles at Informed Comment include New War on Saudi Refineries by Iran Allies and Houthis Aim for Red Sea Tolls May Have Hit Ship in Egypt. Welcome to Background Briefing, Juan Cole.
1: Thank you, Ian.
0: So, Juan, it looks as if the Houthis have really angered Mohammed bin Salman. And we know that he has a temper. After all, he ordered the beheading and dismemberment of a critic in Turkey. And now he has bombed the main Houthi port of Hodeidah, apparently sending the military in on a ground offensive. He's furious at Iran through its proxies in Iraq, struck Abqaiq, which is the main big Saudi oil refinery. So it looks as though, and then, of course, this American ship has been struck in a Mediterranean port in Egypt, an LNG ship. So it's pretty clear that this Trump-Netanyahu war on Iran is poised to break out into a wider catastrophe, because once both sides go after each other's oil facilities, then it's a catastrophe for the world and the global economy. So how much on the brink are we, Juan?
1: Well, the situation with regard to diesel and gasoline is dire. The way we've gotten through this crisis so far is that the United States, China, and Europe have drawn down their strategic reserves, both state reserves and the reserves held by private companies. But you can only do that for so long. And we are now at historic lows in those reserves. And because of the resumption of hostilities, the Strait of Hormuz is still basically closed. And now the Houthis or the Helpers of God militia, which controls 80% of the Yemeni population, I think has decided to take advantage of the straits, of the, so to speak, of in which the Saudis find themselves, to put more pressure on the Saudi government by closing the Red Sea routes for Saudi petroleum, which can't go out of the Strait of Hormuz anymore, but can go through the Bab el-Mandeb from the Red Sea into the Indian Ocean.
0: Right, they're otherwise known as the Gates of Grief. But as you pointed out, Juan, in your article, Houthis Aim for Red Sea Tolls May Have Hit Ship in Egypt, that last time around when the Houthis tried to close those straits and went after various ships, shipping companies paid about $180 million a month in protection money. My understanding is that the Saudis were paying protection money to the Houthis, and they broke that deal, and I assume they broke that deal because the Iranians more or less told them to. I've talked to a lot of analysts on Yemen over the years, and many have said, oh, no, the Houthis aren't really that connected to Iran. They don't take orders from Tehran. But it sure looks like they do.
1: Well, I think taking orders is too strong. They're allies, and they see common interests. But as I said, I think the Saudis are in a difficult position right now because most of their exports of petroleum, on which their economy completely depends, I mean, it was like 70-80% of the Saudi economy is its oil exports and petrochemicals and so forth. Those are not going out through the Strait of Hormuz, and they have a pipeline to the west. That ends up in Yanbu on the Red Sea coast. So they had a capacity of about 3.5 million barrels a day through that pipeline before the war. It can do 7 million barrels a day, and so they've started sending extra petroleum through that pipeline to make up a little bit of the losses that they have had in the Persian Gulf. But if the Houthis

0: make it difficult or impossible to export petroleum through the Red Sea, then the Saudis are completely cut off, and their economy will collapse. So the Houthis are doing this not because Iran told them to, I don't think, but because they think they can extract concessions from the Saudis, and they can hurt the United States, which has bombed them quite a lot and would like to see them overthrown as well.
1: Well, on Wednesday, Saudi's defense minister, Prince Salman, had an urgent meeting with Trump and J.D. Vance in the Oval Office. And apparently the Saudis are trying to get a coalition together of European Navy ships to police the Red Sea choke point that the Houthis control. They've already got Turkey, Pakistan, Egypt, Sudan, and Djibouti to sign on to this deal. So when you say the Saudis are vulnerable, how much can they form an international coalition to make the Houthis vulnerable?
0: Well, the Houthis are difficult to dislodge. I mean, the Saudis launched a campaign against them in 2015. That war went on for 7 years. The Houthis still control 80% of the Yemeni population. And they're hard scrabble. You know, they're good old boys from the rural north, and they have their own base in the Zaidi community in Yemen, but they've also made advantageous deals with other tribes. So the Saudis have not been able to get rid of the Houthis or even to substantially weaken them. And the Houthis did, when the Israeli genocide against Gaza began in 2023, the Houthis closed the Red Sea at that time by targeting shipping on the open seas. And at that time, also in 2023, 2024, the Saudis and the United States attempted to create a naval alliance that would keep the Red Sea open. Not very many people, not very many countries signed on to that naval alliance, and it was completely ineffectual. And the problem, Ian, is we've entered a stage now of drone warfare. And I think the great naval powers are confused about what to do about it. I've heard admirals, you know, talking about how they're capable of protecting their ships with anti-missile missiles, with interceptors. And to some extent, that may be true. But they're not able to protect a big body of water like the Red Sea or the Persian Gulf. They can't protect all the ships that are on it. They can't protect the littoral countries. So this idea of a naval force to take on the Houthis doesn't make any sense. The Houthis are not a naval force. They're not doing this with the Navy. They're doing it with drones. And so you'd need interceptors. And there's an inequity in the military configuration here, because the Houthis and the Iranians can fire these little drones. They're like Volkswagens, and they cost $30,000. They're cheap, but they're effective. They're long distance. They're fairly accurate. And the interceptors for them are $1.5 million apiece. And the United States seems to have used up at least half of all the interceptors it has. And you can't dedicate all of them to protecting the Red Sea. You have to protect U.S. allies in East Asia, South Korea, Taiwan, and so forth. So the U.S. is at the moment, you know, losing an asymmetrical war. And the idea that the Saudis can win this asymmetrical war when they couldn't for the 7 years that they fought it before, that suddenly now they have a capacity to do it, doesn't make any sense, except that the Saudis are desperate. And I think that they could, you know, make an attempt to hurt the Houthis in Yemen militarily, but the likelihood of victory seems to be low.
1: Well, it didn't work last time, that's for sure. And it didn't work for the Egyptians back in the 1960s. But the last time around, when the Houthis were going after ships in that choke point, And there was an international coalition of warships trying to protect ships. The Iranians had intelligence vessels there telling the Houthis which ships to target. This time around, they've targeted Saudi tankers, which started this whole tit-for-tat striking war war back and forth between the Houthis and Saudis, which is obviously going to escalate. So where do they get their intelligence from, the Houthis? How do they know which ships to strike?
0: Well, Ian, I am not a signals intelligence guy, so I can't tell you the technicalities of how exactly the Houthis and the Iranians are doing this. All I can say is that, I mean, it just seems to be radar, and it doesn't seem to be very complicated, and the U.S. hasn't managed to knock it out. And, you know, the big shipping companies, there are about six who handle these enormous container ships, and there are also, of course, the oil and gas tankers. Most of them, the last time the Houthis did this, just went around the coast of West Africa between Asia and Europe and avoided the Red Sea. And I think we'll see more of that just because, you know, you have this big investment of billions of dollars in these ships, and a little drone could set them on fire, sink them. You don't want to take that chance. So in some ways, just the Houthis announcing that they're going to behave in this way is enough to seriously disrupt the Red Sea trade. And that's what the Saudis and the others have to be afraid of.
1: Well, you can take the biggest tankers, which take 2 million barrels down the Red Sea to the Asian markets, but you can't take them through the Suez Canal. You can only take the million barrel tankers, which are super tankers, but there's a super tanker and there's a super, super tanker. But then now these tankers have to go not the biggest ones, but the smaller ones, the million barrel ones, go through the Suez, through the Mediterranean, down the west coast of Africa, around Cape Town, and then back up the Indian Ocean to the Asian market. So it's a much longer haul. So I was noted that after Netanyahu had his meeting in the White House with Trump on Tuesday, he said that he was asked about, you know, this war and the extent to which it's had a terrible impact on the energy market, and how would you ever deal with the Iranians over the Straits of Hormuz because they have all the cards. And Netanyahu said, well, that's not going to last very long. They're going to change all of the oil pipelines now out of the Gulf, and they're all going to come through. He actually said they're going to come through Israel. So what are the workarounds? Are they practical?
0: Well, yeah, you can export the oil and gas through pipelines, and that's been done for a very long time. In fact, you know, the U.S. invaded Lebanon in 1958 over the possibility that the radical government that had come to power in Iraq might disrupt plans for a pipeline to the Mediterranean. So that's not a new idea. But Ian, drones can hit pipelines too. I don't understand this thinking that, well, you don't go through the Gulf, you can have pipelines instead, and those are safe. The Iraqi insurgents during the Iraq War very frequently took out the pipeline that went from Kirkuk to Ceyhan in Turkey. And so it wasn't flowing a lot of the time because of sabotage. So I don't understand that way of thinking. I think it's just, you know, Netanyahu has gotten the whole world into a big problem. I mean, this is an energy crisis. It's felt in the United States to some extent, but for a lot of countries, it's a big energy crisis because they were heavily dependent on the kind of petroleum that was refined in the Gulf. Israel has to have talking points to say, well, why did you do this to us? You know, the Koreans and others have scolded Netanyahu for all this, and it's made Israel even more of a black sheep in the world community than it was to begin with. So, of course, he's going to say things, well, we'll need this work out. The other thing about the pipelines is it would take 5 years to make them. And then they're just as vulnerable as the sea routes, and they're more expensive. That whole line of talking doesn't solve the problem. And the problem is that the world is dependent on fossil fuels. Fossil fuels are highly vulnerable to disruption by war and by tactics, which Iran is demonstrating. And the actual way to get out of this crisis is to move very quickly towards the electrification of transport. I drive an electric car. I don't care what the price of gasoline is, and I've got solar panels on my roof, and I fuel it from those. So you know, China understands this and is moving very rapidly to electrify its economy, and therefore, you know, has not suffered as badly from this crisis as a lot of countries have. So that's the solution. It's not pipelines are just as vulnerable as sea routes.
1: But just in closing in the last minute, Juan, the people who are not suffering from this crisis, the people who are making out like bandits, are the big oil companies.
0: Well, they are, of course, because of the high prices. But it's also, you know, if you think about the long-term future of this industry, Ian, this is not good news because what it means is that fossil fuels are very volatile, very vulnerable, and who wants to plan out their economy? If you're Kenya or you're India, are you really going to look out 50 years and say, oh, ExxonMobil will take care of me? That's just not the case anymore. It's very obvious that this industry is in deep trouble, and the world is going to move to green energy really quickly.
1: Yeah, well, you've got to get Trump out of the way before that happens. So I thank you for joining us, Juan. I appreciate it.
0: Thank you, Ian.
1: And again, I've been speaking with Juan Cole, who is a professor of modern Middle Eastern and South Asian history at the University of Michigan. He's the author of the blog Informed Comment at juancole.com and the author of Muhammad, Prophet of Peace Amid the Clash of Empires, and most recently, Gaza Yet Stands. His latest articles at Informed Comment include New War on Saudi Refineries by Iran Allies and Houthis Aim for Red Sea Tolls May Have Hit Ship in Egypt. We're going to take a brief station break, back looking into the similarities between Stalin's show trials and yesterday's unseemly grilling of Dr. Anthony Fauci by Republican junkyard dogs, showing how low the Senate, the most exclusive club in the world, has sunk.

0: Welcome back. I'm Ian Masters, and this is Background Briefing, available 24/7 at backgroundbriefing.org. And joining us now is Larry Tye, a prize-winning journalist formerly at the Boston Globe and a Nieman Fellow at Harvard University. He's the author of the New York Times bestseller Satchel, as well as the father of Spin, Homelands, and Rising from the Rails. His latest book is Demagogue, The Life and Long Shadow of Senator Joe McCarthy. Welcome to Background Briefing, Larry Tye.
1: Great to be with you.
0: Well, thanks for joining us, Larry. And yesterday, watching the grilling of Dr. Fauci before the Senate Homeland Security Committee chaired by Senator Rand Paul, who Fauci accused of having an obsession about getting him, and it did turn into a show trial, I thought the behavior of the Republican senators was so appalling. It's often been said, Larry, that the United States Senate is the most exclusive club in the world. Well, boy, did they lower the tone of this august body. The outrageous gutter sniping from the senators Marino and Tuberville were just disgusting. So I guess on two levels I found it appalling. One, the kind of junkyard dog questions coming from these yapping senators, as well as the kind of Red Scare feel it had about the ghost of Joe McCarthy, or in the case of your book, the shadow of Joe McCarthy.
1: Great. So I would only disagree with you in one place, and you said they lowered the tone, and I would say they actually brought us back to the tone of low blow Joe McCarthy that the Senate has hit in the past. And I think that I thought we had gotten beyond that kind of a tone. In 1953, in just 1 year, 71 witnesses who went before McCarthy's subcommittee called, basically availed themselves of their Fifth Amendment rights, to the point where McCarthy had a ready retort with them. He called them Fifth Amendment communists, and he would try to get them fired, and he oftentimes did.
0: Well, Dr. Fauci, of course, was forced to use the Fifth Amendment 111 times. On the one hand, it seemed to frustrate the Republicans, but on the other hand, Rand Paul is now saying that they may be able to prosecute him again because his amnesty or his pardon from President Biden, apparently they think they might have a workaround. The legal scholars have differing opinions on this. What's your sense, Larry?
1: So my sense is that the senators are refusing to see the irony in saying that innocent people don't need the Fifth Amendment. There are two ironies, actually. One is that an innocent person is precisely whom most jurists believe the Fifth Amendment was crafted to protect. And the other is that in the case of Joe McCarthy, he himself perpetually hid behind his Senate immunity in a way that is reminiscent today of the way President Trump hides behind the immunity the Supreme Court has given him. And the idea of lawmakers, you know, sitting there when they know their speech is automatically protected when they are in the U.S. Senate, chastising somebody else, condemning somebody else for using this protection, just seems to me not just ironic, but hypocritical.
0: Well, speaking of hypocrisy, it turns out that Stephen Miller and his wife, Katie, particularly Katie, was very friendly to Dr. Fauci. And in the diary that Rand Paul released, there's lots of exchanges between them, and Fauci is actually giving her medical advice since she was pregnant at the time. And she obviously was very fond of him. But now that hasn't stopped Stephen Miller from calling for Dr. Fauci's head.
1: So it also just seems to me, Dr. Fauci is 85 years old. And the idea that somebody who, as a former health reporter I know, was a hero, not just in the COVID era, but in the era of AIDS, when I was a young cub medical reporter and he was the go-to guy for the world in terms of trying to understand what AIDS was all about. The idea that this guy at age 85, who ought to be celebrated as a national hero, is being demeaned, and that a senator from Kentucky is trying to put him behind bars, seems to me as a travesty of justice, as well as a farce in terms of what the Senate proceeding looked like yesterday.
0: So can you put this in the broader context then, Larry Tye, that this is the age of Trump, this is MAGA?
1: So this is the age of Trump, this is MAGA, and this is a revisiting of one of our most disgraceful eras from our past, which is the era of Joe McCarthy. And I think it's not accidental. I think that Joe McCarthy's protege was a young, aggressive lawyer from New York named Roy Cohn. And half a century later, Roy Cohn was Donald Trump's mentor. So we have a flesh and blood through line from all of this, from the worst of our past in the 1950s to today. And sadly, it has now targeted Anthony Fauci. And he said things in his diary that he never intended to be made public. And sure, he showed some vanity. But a guy who was out there on a daily basis for half a century rescuing America from infectious disease, it is not surprising that when everybody was toasting him, which they were doing in the early days of COVID, that he would show a little vanity, and that suddenly became a basis to put this guy behind bars. It's just a stretch of logic that defies logic.
0: Well, I'm not even sure, Larry, that it was vanity so much as he was just sort of puzzled. He's flattered. He's trying to process the idea that suddenly all these celebrities are calling him up and Barbara Streisand wants to be his best friend.
1: So that is definitely true. Vanity may be too harsh a judgment, but whatever it is, he did seem delighted by the idea that he was the toast of the town and he deserved to be. And it's just another irony in all of this is one of the things that a libertarian like Rand Paul is supposed to stand for is protection of civil liberties against government encroachment. And he is guilty of precisely that. And it strikes me as odd and sad that you have a libertarian going after the civil liberties and the constitutional protections of somebody like Tony Fauci.
0: Well, apparently, Trump is a little uncertain about RFK Jr. There's some rumors that he may even be considering firing him, not because the guy's been a catastrophe for public health and is a dangerous, egotistical, completely disgraceful person who's trading on his family name, which he's been busily destroying, and his cousin, Jack Kennedy's daughter, Caroline. She, before his Senate confirmation, she sent both a video and a letter to all the senators saying what a disaster he is, what a terrible person he is, how he's responsible for the death of his own brother, getting him hooked on heroin, just really laying out just an absolutely devastating case against this guy. But Trump nevertheless goes ahead and makes him the head of the second most powerful agency in the U.S. government. And he then sets about, and Trump says, go at it. And he sets about to destroy as much as he can. But apparently that's not enough for Trump. He thinks that Bobby Kennedy Jr. is not crazy enough. And he's thinking of replacing him with Dr. Oz because he's apparently not able to pursue this ridiculous conspiracy theory that vaccines cause autism.
1: Yes. So I think that we're in an era when nothing is surprising and an era that is eerily familiar to me, having spent several years deep into the Joe McCarthy mindset. And the McCarthy, of course, only rose to senator. On the other hand, Joe McCarthy was at the height of his reign, the second most popular figure in America, trailing only our war hero President Dwight Eisenhower. And McCarthy had popularity numbers through most of his Senate run that dwarf those of Donald Trump.
0: Well, just to, in closing, Trump said a while back, actually, in his first term, when he was frustrated with his first AG Sessions, he said, "Where's my Roy Cohn?"
1: He did.
0: So he's found his Roy Cohn in Todd Blanche, but now...
1: So he has, but what I think he was saying, it would have been too politically incorrect for even Donald Trump to have said, "Where is my Joe McCarthy?" Roy Cohn was the middleman. It was really Joe McCarthy that I think Donald Trump was saying, "Where is somebody who's a blood and guts, hard-nosed, take-no-prisoners guy like McCarthy that Donald Trump was searching for?"
0: Well, but Roy Cohn represented the mob, and he taught Trump to be a mob boss and to have absolute disgust for the law. And Trump is, that's why Trump gets away with so much, because people don't expect him, because he thinks and acts like a criminal. I mean, who would have thought that he would have organized a coup attempt against the United States Constitution and the Capitol itself? I mean, this guy is so successful because he acts and thinks like a criminal and pushes the envelope in ways that people aren't prepared to deal with.
1: Yes, and maybe self-serving to me. The only, again, change that I would make in what you just said is that I think he thinks and acts like Joe McCarthy. And Joe McCarthy basically had no limits. He would do anything to get what he wanted. And what he ultimately wanted was just to have Joe McCarthy's name everywhere. And I think he had no... he was amoral. He had no particular political goals. They shifted by the minute. And I think that is, again, what we're seeing today.
0: Right. Well, he was a depraved alcoholic, and that eventually brought him down. Trump, unfortunately, his only virtue is that he doesn't drink.
1: Right. So that's interesting you say the alcoholic, because one of the things, my book had the benefit of Joe McCarthy's daughter agreeing to let me see all of his personal and professional papers that had been under lock and key. And those were incredibly revealing about what he was thinking. But the other thing that I got released and that the world saw for the first time was Joe McCarthy's medical records. And from Bethesda Naval Hospital, when he was dying, the world was told that he had died from hepatitis. What he had actually died from was drinking too much. He had such acute alcohol poisoning, and that led to basically the shutdown of all of his systems. And that is the tragic end of Joe McCarthy, that he was drinking a quart of alcohol a day by the end of his life, and that killed him.
0: Well, that says a lot, and I thank you very much for joining us here today, Larry Tye.
1: Great to be with you.
0: We're going to take a brief station break and back, assessing whether the Republicans can pull off a new Red Scare.
2: Bubbles. Joe, Bubbles. Come here a minute. Bubbles. I got a red hot tip for you, Joe. Bubbles.

0: take a chance that...
1: Welcome back. This is Ian Masters, and this is Background Briefing, available 24/7 at backgroundbriefing.org. And joining us now is Clay Risen, a reporter and editor at The New York Times and the author of The Crowded Hour, Theodore Roosevelt, The Rough Riders, and The Dawn of the American Century, a finalist for the Gilda Lehrman Prize in Military History, a member of the Society of American Historians. He's also the author of two other acclaimed books on American history, A Nation on Fire and The Bill of the Century. And his latest book is Red Scare, Blacklists, McCarthyism, and the Making of Modern America. Welcome to Background Briefing, Clay.
2: Thanks for having me.
1: Well, thanks for joining us, Clay. And then yesterday, before the United Senate Homeland Security Committee, chaired by Rand Paul, I don't know whether you saw it, all of it, but I watched quite a bit of it. And I must say it was really upsetting to see an 85-year-old man who has done nothing but serve this country to heal people and to make people better. And he had a big role in saving millions of lives during the COVID pandemic, particularly with pushing through at record-breaking speed a vaccine that saved millions of lives. Here he is being bullied and hectored and humiliated by these senators like Tommy Tuberville, you know, football coach, Josh Hawley, the guy that saluted the January 6th insurrectionists, and Bernie Marino, who card dealer who dropped the F-bomb. So I must say, I was looking around for the modern-day equivalent of Joseph Welch, who stood up to McCarthy and said, "Have you no sense of decency, sir, at long last? Have you left no sense of decency?" But alas, nobody did step up. I mean, the Democrats were obviously critical of the Republicans. But in general, what does it say, Clay? Does this mean that the United States Senate, the most exclusive club in the world, has become magnified and is just simply a shadow of itself?
2: I think it's very, I agree with you, it's very disheartening to see because, you know, whatever, if you agree with what Dr. Fauci did, the decisions he made, he does deserve a certain degree of deference, I think, which is something that the Senate and in American politics used to give, sort of the benefit of the doubt that people who did dedicate their lives to public service were doing it with good intentions. And, you know, it's funny. I mean, I know we want to talk about the Red Scare, but it did come to mind a lot because that was a time when people didn't do that, when good intentions were not assumed. And here we see it again. I think this time, though, one of the differences is that, you know, they're playing to a very particular audience. So much of what they were doing was trying to play to people for whom the COVID period in American history remains red meat, and Fauci remains an enemy. You know, this is not the first time that people on the right have made him into a punching bag, and I'm sure that he has heard all of this before. But to see it happen live in the Senate was, I think, a new level downward, unfortunately.
1: But in terms of your book, Red Scare, Clay Risen, you point out that during the McCarthy Red Scare, no group suffered as much scrutiny or punishment during the Red Scare as the federal workforce. And isn't Dr. Fauci, and he's a part of the federal workforce, it's already been ravaged by the richest man in the world who fired and eviscerated so many jobs at the urging of the head of the OMB, Russell Vought, who said he wanted to cause trauma. Well, they certainly did that.
2: Yeah.
1: So there's an inescapable connection there, surely.
2: Oh, of course. No, I think one of the unfortunate, very clear parallels between the era of the Red Scare and what we've seen over the last year and a half, I can't believe it's only been a year and a half, is this demonization of federal workers. You know, again, people for whom, given all the options they had in their lives as lawyers or doctors or accountants, you know, they chose one that was public service. It's not the highest remuneration. You're not going to make a fortune off of it, but it is to the good of the public. And, you know, look, yes, there are always going to be bad actors in every profession. But what we saw during the Red Scare and today is a wholesale demonization and an assumption that the people involved in building and managing our government and trying to move the country forward are prima facie, you know, bad actors, whether they're secretly communists or part of the deep state or whatever, pedophiles. I mean, pick your conspiracy theory. These things are always sort of leading, sort of in the background of every one of these hearings, every one of these exposés that you see come out that, unfortunately happen in forums like the Senate, where most Americans are still used to giving deference in their own right, right? Saying, look, if it happens in the Senate, it must be news. It must be worthwhile, because otherwise, why would this august body be doing this? And I think that's one of the real tragedies here, is that you have these people, many of these senators, who do not respect the institution, are not treating it with the deference it deserves, and they're pulling one over on the American public by making it seem like this is legitimate, this is a legitimate line of pursuit.
1: So, Clay, my sister was married to the son of one of the blacklisted Hollywood writers and directors, and I got to meet some of the surviving blacklisted Hollywood 10 and others. And that whole period, of course, I'm broadcasting from Los Angeles, did traumatize the movie community here in Hollywood. But ironically, what ended the power of this House of Un-American Activities Committee to destroy lives of Americans and to violate the First Amendment protections that people have to have political ideas. After all, we pride ourselves on being a democracy, so what's wrong with having pluralism in our politics? But apparently not. But the point is that HUAC was eventually brought down by ridicule when people like Abby Hoffman and the Yippies were hauled in, and they came dressed in soldiers of the American Revolution or as Viet Cong and made fun of them and turned the tables on these Congress people who were saying, are you not a communist? Hoffman says, are you not a communist? Back at them, So the point I'm trying to make here is that, power is what you give to others. So is there a way to diffuse this current moment where you've got our Secretary of State, Rubio, suggesting that Cuba manipulates all of these prominent Americans, like Mandani and AOC and Amy Goodman and others, as fellow travelers? The idea that this failed state where they can't collect the garbage and the lights aren't on is somehow behind this huge new Red Scare is laughable, but I don't know that anybody is making fun of it in the way that the House of Un-American Activities was finally brought down.
2: Yeah, well, I think, unfortunately, one of the lessons of that period was that it took time, and it took, frankly, another generation. Hoffman and Rubin and their fellow, their comrades, so to speak, they were the children of that generation of blacklisted writers. And they were able to just have a little psychological distance. One of the things that defined the Red Scare was just how present and how terrifying it was to a lot of people. Whether or not it was a paper tiger or not, the fact that enough people believed it was gave it power. The blacklist was never an official policy. It was simply an understanding among studios that there were certain writers and actors and producers and best boys and everybody that goes into that, there were certain people who were not to be hired. And you would do a background check and you would ask around and say, is this guy okay? Can we hire him? And if the word came back no, then you wouldn't. But it wasn't a list. The blacklist literally did not exist. It only existed because people agreed to it. And so it just took time for that fever to break. And I think it's one of the most, disheartening parts of this story is that while there were a lot of individual people who stood up in Hollywood, in Washington, you mentioned, Joseph Welch, people who resisted, ultimately, it just faded. And I hate to say that that's probably what will happen this time around as well.
1: Well, a lot of politicians rose as a result of hitching their wagon to this paranoia.
2: Yeah.
1: Richard Nixon and Ronald Reagan, who was the head of the Screen Actors Guild at the time of the House Pan-American Activities. So
2: yeah.
1: I don't know whether the politicians that I mentioned that were screaming at Dr. Fauci yesterday are the best examples, but Donald Trump is trying to bring back a Red Scare by suggesting that democratic socialists are the greatest threat to America.
2: Yeah, I mean, I don't want to sound doom and gloom, because one of the other consequences was, you know, I think a real strengthening of civil liberties in America. The American Civil Liberties Union did not do a great job at its job during the Red Scare, but it learned its lesson. And so by the 1960s, not only the ACLU, but a lot of other civil liberties groups emerged. And I think from that lesson, you know, they understood that actually civil liberties are something that have to be defended aggressively. And as a consequence of that, they were there when Martin Luther King was marching. They were there when when gay rights and women's rights took off. And so these things, you know, not to say that one had to happen for the other to succeed, but I think that you can also see a certain back and forth. And I expect that while it may take time for our current moment to pass, you will see a younger generation of people, as well as older people who, quote unquote, have learned their lesson, you know, who come back with a different model of democracy, a stronger model, stronger commitment to, you know, standing up to people who try to take advantage of the cracks in the system, and that nothing will ever be perfect, but that maybe 10, 15, 20 years from now, we'll look back and say, you know, we're a lot better because of what we learned from what to many people was a pretty dark time.
1: So your book, Clay Risen, Red Scare, Blacklist, McCarthyism, and the Making of Modern America, points out that in many ways, the Red Scare was started by President Truman, a Democrat, in March of 1947. He signed an Executive Order 9835, establishing a loyalty program to investigate the political sympathies, affiliations, and members of all federal employees. But the bottom line with what happened with the Red Scare was that it was a massive, massive success for the Republicans, because they were in the political wilderness after the Roosevelt, the FDR era. And in 1952, at the heart of McCarthy's influence, Republicans reclaimed not only the White House, but both houses of Congress, which they hadn't done since until George W. Bush. So they got the trifecta. And I think the lesson of history there is that they were able to use the Red Scare to shrink the left on hoisting this notion that if you were a progressive on domestic issues, you were therefore aiding and abetting the Soviet enemy. And it does seem that ever since that period, to some extent, the Democrats have been defensive about, you know, wanting to be just as anti-communist as the other guy. Would you accept that thesis?
2: Oh, yeah, absolutely. And you know, there's a little bit of nuance, I would say. I mean, one of the things that also defined the Red Scare was a split between the center left and the left. And I mean, the fighting between those two sides was as vicious as it was between Republicans and Democrats. And, you know, there were, I'd say, to steal a phrase, you know, good people on both sides, so to speak. But ultimately what it did was it demonized the left even among Democrats. And it caused Democrats to draw a very narrow line where anything beyond it was unacceptable, right? So this really surfaced during the rise of Clinton and the Clinton era, where, you know, there was just certain types of left-wing expression that were not going to be allowed into the party. And it was an adamantly neoliberal centrist party during that period. And, you know, that has broken down. Obviously, we're seeing a lot of success at the polls by people from the left. But we also still see that animosity from the center, which is something that you don't see or you didn't see as much of on the right. From centrist Republicans, obviously some people did stand up to Trump, but by and large, they welcomed him or accepted him into the party. And, you know, it remains to be seen, how is the Democratic Party going to respond to that same challenge and that same shift, especially when a large part of its base supports moving to the left? What does that mean? I think a lot of people in the center right now and people in charge of the Democratic Party are working with an outdated playbook. And, you know, they're thinking back to the Red Scare. They're thinking back to the Clinton era and saying, well, our training has been resist any entreaties to move to the left or to embrace left-wing candidates. And, you know, I think there's a new playbook, frankly. And how that works out will be, I think, one of the big stories of the next 4 years.
1: Well, it's playing out now, Clay, to the extent to which the Democrats may not pick up the Senate because they have the must-win state of Michigan, where there's a lot of fratricide between a liberal candidate supported by Bernie Sanders and AOC and a centrist Democratic congresswoman.
2: Yeah, I think so. I think that Michigan will be the place to watch. And look, I'm not saying that one side is necessarily right. I think there is a certain, look, we live in a conservative country. And we live in an electoral democracy. And those two things mean that what makes sense to a base and what might be true ideologically is not the thing that's going to win a given election. And what works in New York City may not work in Michigan. We all know these lessons. This is how American politics is. It's fractured as much as it is national. And so, but that said, the ground has shifted. And so I really think it'll be interesting. You know, right now, Abdul Saeed is trailing Mike Rogers in the head-to-head setup. If he is the candidate and the election were today, he would lose. Now, there's a lot of time between now and November. A lot of things can change. It'll be really interesting to see what happens, and I think that will be one of the litmus tests because, you know, this is not New York. This is not Denver. This is not a left-leaning place we're talking about in Michigan. And whether enough people out there can be won over to El Saeed's platform, that'll be the test.
1: Well, in a way, this has echoes of what you've written about with Edward R. Murrow being, in a way, the kind of nail in the coffin of McCarthy with his popular broadcast at the time on CBS, See It Now, where he did urge Americans to accept their own culpability in McCarthyism by saying that McCarthy didn't create the situation of fear, he merely exploited it. And then he quoted Shakespeare to drive home his point. The fault, dear Brutus, is not in our stars, but in ourselves. So you just said, Clay, that America's a very conservative country. I think liberals in this country simply can't get their heads around that. You know, I mean, how many times have liberals woken up to find that their president is Richard Nixon, that their president is Ronald Reagan, that their president is George W. Bush, and more nightmarishly, twice they woke up to find that their president is Donald Trump.
2: Mm-hmm. Yeah, you know, they've also woken up to find out that FDR is their president and that Lyndon Johnson is their president and Jimmy Carter. You know, so there have been, you know, none of these are, you know, with the exception of certain FDR policies, certain Johnson parties, you know, this is not the left as you might find in Europe. But for America, these are left-leaning candidates, left-leaning presidents. But those happened in specific circumstances. You know, there are reasons why those guys ended up in office. You take the average candidate and they're, you know, going to be leaning somewhat to the right, you know, across the board, averaged out. And that's just the way things are. So you have doesn't mean you can't not believe in national health care or, you know, defunding ICE. But you have to be a little more strategic about how you go about those things. I think candidate selection is the most important thing. You know, I live in New York. Mamdani is obviously, you know, this is a left-leaning city. Mamdani is a left-leaning candidate. He's also an amazing politician, really just stupendous. And, you know, AOC is a stupendous politician. And, you know, they, I think, are people that I think should be models for other left-leaning candidates around the country, because you can't just go into a situation and think, well, are my platform is going to appeal to the average American, because frankly, it just won't, even if it's a great platform.
1: So Clay Risen, just in the last couple of minutes here, since we're offering up your book, Red Scare, Blacklist, McCarthyisms, and the Making of Modern America, and clearly in the context of what's happening here, both with Trump trying to gin up a new Red Scare and what we witnessed yesterday in a Soviet-like show trial, which, by the way, you know, I've studied the Soviet Union and spent some time there during the Cold War, and there was such an uncanny comparison between Stalin's show trials and the House of Un-American Activities. I mean, did we realize that we're imitating the enemy?
2: Yeah, I think in both those cases, and then watching yesterday, you know, what you really saw was, you know, the construction of a scapegoat, and then just senator after senator taking a whack at it, not to make a point or to win an argument or to advance knowledge, but just to play to an audience out there and to make a cynical, to win a cynical point. And, you know, that's so much of what the Red Scare was. You know, aside from some true believers, I don't think many of the people who participated in the Red Scare actually believed that there was a communist conspiracy in America. I think they believed that they could win a lot of points politically by saying there was. And the same thing today. I mean, how many of those senators actually believe that Fauci is some bad actor, some deep state bad guy? And how many of them were just saying, you know, this is what the audience at home wants to hear, and this is the story we're going to construct? I think that's a lot of it. And unfortunately, as we saw so many times during the Red Scare, you can do a lot with that platform. And, you know, Joseph McCarthy showed it, House Un-American Activities Committee showed it, so many other people at all levels of government simply took advantage of the fear of the moment, the sentiment of the public, to play on that, to make it worse, and to their own benefit. And that's fundamentally what the Red Scare was, and I think that there's so many ways we're seeing the same thing today.
1: Well, Clay Risen, I thank you very much for joining us here today.
2: Well, thank you so much for having me, Ian. I really appreciate it. And thanks for giving the book away. I hope someone gets it and really enjoys it.
1: Well, it'll be more than someone, I promise you.
2: All right.
1: And this has been Background Briefing. I'm Ian Masters, and I'd like to thank producers Graham Fitzgibbon and Asher Price. And if you've missed any of today's program and would like to explore our vast archives, you can visit us at backgroundbriefing.org, where we'll include extended interviews searchable by topic, and have made it easy for you to sign up for the daily email updates that provide links to resources, articles, and books discussed on the program. 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
1: Cautious, careful people, always casting about to preserve their reputations, can never affect a reform. 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
6: 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Higher and higher in the great dome of the sky.

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1: Today, we're going to hear a podcast from Dr. Richard Lewis Miller, who I've interviewed on this show a couple of times in the last 2 years. He'll be interviewing Robert Whittaker, who's a well-known, award-winning journalist, and they're going to be discussing the topic of antidepressants, something that I have had some personal experience with in relation to my mother, who was on them briefly during a difficult time in her life, and it was not good. Fortunately, I happened to be around at the time and was able to help get her off of them because she was stumbling around in a haze and falling a lot, and it was dangerous. Anyway, I'm going to let Dr. Richard Lewis Miller introduce Robert Whittaker, and I'm sure that many of you, if not most of you, know people who are on antidepressants. You may not actually know that they're on antidepressants. I have actually been surprised when I found out that certain people that I knew were on antidepressants, and I had no idea. They just happened to mention it at some point. I've never asked anyone if they're on antidepressants, and I don't know that most people volunteer that kind of information. So I think the statistics is that well over a third of the people in this country are currently using or have used antidepressants at some point in their life. That's a lot. If you're on antidepressants or you know someone who's on antidepressants, you'll find out some interesting information in this podcast, and I'll let them take it away from here.
2: Welcome to Mind, Body, Health, and Politics. I'm your host, Dr. Richard Lewis Miller. The mission of Mind, Body, Health, and Politics is to enhance your physical and emotional well-being and encourage community. And when I say encourage community, I'm talking about making connections with other people in your community, to reaching out, to getting to know people by face and by name in your community, because I believe that when human beings connect, that's when we are the most rich in our feelings, when we sustain one another, when we collaborate with one another. 95% or more of the world are people who want to collaborate with each other. Yes, we know we have this small group of dominated predators who would lead us into wars and so on, but we would just as soon sit in a circle and eat together. And now it's a particular time in history, particularly in the United States, where it's more important than ever to focus on what we share, what we believe in together, rather than let those who are above in politics and so on cause divisiveness. They would like us to fight about whether we agree on guns or whether we agree on abortion or whether we agree on this or that. But there are so many things that we actually do agree on that we need to come together on, folks. And that's why I'm so passionate about this, because we're facing an epidemic of isolation, alienation, and loneliness. And the antidote is to connect with people. Don't we all want our kids to go to safe schools? Don't we all want to have food on the table? Don't we all want a place with shelter, with some warmth? Don't we all want to be able to go to school? There are so many things like that that we want to do together. Let us take time to focus. Today, I have the privilege of having back on the program Robert Whittaker. Some of you may remember I interviewed him in 2016 about his incredibly important

0: book, Anatomy of an Epidemic. What I said to Robert right before the program, offline, and I'll say it right now out loud, that of all the people that I've interviewed in over 20 years, his work has made the biggest impact on my professional life, because what he has to tell us and teach us is right in the center of my professional life. So Robert is a world-renowned journalist. His awards are so many that I will just refer you to Google Robert Whittaker. Go to his website, Mad in America. With that brief introduction, welcome to Mind, Body, Health, and Politics, Robert.
1: Well, thank you for that very nice invitation, those flattering words, and it's a real pleasure being here. I'm looking forward to our conversation.
0: Okay, two things I want to jump into right away with you, Robert. One is the corruption of psychiatry in the United States and how that corruption is connected to the pharmaceutical industry. So that's one big topic I want you to really dig in on. And then the other is the SSRIs and what is called the chemical imbalance theory. And I want you to really elaborate on that chemical imbalance theory for us today. Take it from the top.
1: Well, those two things actually are intimately connected in a way. So if we look at what our society organized, the story that our society organized itself around for the past 45 years, it's a story that began in 1980 when the American Psychiatric Association published the third edition of its DSM, Diagnostic and Statistical Manual. And that was when they said, we're going to adopt a medical model, but really it's a disease model. And they began telling us that there were these diseases in our brain, that schizophrenia was separate from bipolar, which is separate from anxiety, was separate ADHD, and that there was a line between the normal and the abnormal, okay? So they began telling us this after they published DSM-3, and then they began telling us, we think we know the causes of these mental disorders. They're caused by chemical imbalances in the brain. Depression is due to too little serotonin. Schizophrenia and psychosis is due to too much dopamine. And they said, we've got a second generation of drugs that fix those chemical imbalances like insulin for diabetes. Now, that was the story that emerged in the late 1980s. It was peddled to us by American psychiatry. And that story, which is a story of incredible medical advances. Think about this. We all know how complex the human brain is. And they said, we have identified the very molecule that causes madness, the very molecule that causes depression, the very molecule that causes, I guess, kids to be antsy in school. And by the way, think about all this. You began about talking about connections, people feeling isolated. When you actually talk to people who have a difficult time so often, they are isolated. They're afraid of being with others, so they've lost contact. But this put all these problems inside the head of the individual, and they said they could fix it with their drugs. So that was a story that began in place, and then Prozac comes into the market in 1988, and it's breakthrough medication that can make you feel better than well. Then we get the atypical antipsychotics that are said to enable people to go back to work and live so great. And so we, as a society, and that story was exported around the world, we organized our thinking and our care around that. And of course, that's a model of care that privileges drugs, and it gives power to those who have the prescribing powers. Okay. And it seemed to elevate the prestige of psychiatrists, because now they were like doctors in white coats, like those who fixed, had antibiotics to fix bacterial infections. Now so that's the story, but it wasn't a science. It was pitched to us as a story of science, but it wasn't a science story. It was a marketing story. It was a rebranding story for American psychiatry, which in the 1970s was feeling that its legitimacy as a real medical specialty was under attack. And they said, before they did DSM-3, we have to rebrand ourselves as doctors who treat medical illnesses. So they did. And that is a story seemingly of science, discovering molecules that cause mental disorders. So what did the science actually show? What story do we see if we go into the scientific literature? Well, let me start with the chemical imbalance and then the corruption that related to American psychiatry and the pharmaceutical industry. What we see is that the chemical imbalance hypothesis arose in the 1960s, not from an understanding of what was happening in patients diagnosed with depression or schizophrenia, but from some beginning understanding of the mechanism of action of the new drugs. So we had antidepressants, what we call the first generation of antidepressants, like tricyclics and the monoamine oxidase inhibitors. They arrived in the late 1950s, and they shared a common mechanism that both had the impact of upping serotonergic activity in the brain. And what do I mean by that? The way neurons communicate, you have a presynaptic neuron that releases that neurotransmitter, that molecule, into the tiny gap between neurons, which we call the synaptic cleft. That molecule binds with receptors on the postsynaptic neuron, okay? And if it's like a dopamine or serotonin, it's called an excitatory neurotransmitter. When that binding happens, it's what causes that second neuron to fire, okay? Now, in order to make this messaging system very precise, you have to now remove that serotonin from that synaptic cleft. And it's removed in one of two ways. It either goes back up into the presynaptic neuron versus channels, or an enzyme comes along and metabolizes it, and then the metabolites are carted off as waste. What the first tricyclics did is they blocked the reuptake of serotonin and also norepinephrine. So serotonin remains in the synaptic cleft longer than normal. What the monoamine oxidase inhibitors did is they blocked the enzyme that turns serotonin into metabolites and are carted off as white. So both had the impact of increasing the time that serotonin was spent in the synaptic cleft. So researchers hypothesized maybe people with depression have too little serotonin. Now, the other main chemical imbalance story was with the antipsychotics. Antipsychotics were found to block dopamine receptors on the postsynaptic neurons. Therefore, they're lowering dopamine transmission. So they hypothesized maybe schizophrenia and other psychotic disorders are due to too much dopamine. So that's the hypothesis, okay? Now they have to actually study who people with depression have low serotonin before they go on the meds. And as early as 1978, researchers were saying, you know, we're really not finding that they have low serotonin. 84, I think it was, the NIMH conducted a trial to study, big study, to investigate this. And here's what they concluded. We're just not finding that a lesion in the serotonergic system is a cause of depression. And in 1998, the American Psychiatric Association's own textbook said, listen, this hypothesis was flawed in the beginning. There's no reason that the pathology of a disorder should be the opposite of the mechanism of action of a drug. And they declared what was called the monoamine theory of depression dead. That was 1998. But they weren't telling the public that. Now, the dopamine story is a bit more complex.
0: Let me just interrupt you for a second, Robert, just to go back. What you're saying is when they gave the tricyclics, the serotonin inside the little box increased quite a bit. Therefore, they made the assumption that the patient had too little to begin with because they saw that the increase in the serotonin excited the patient. So since they sort of did a reverse speculation that since this stuff makes you excited, you must not have enough to begin with.
1: That's right. So it was we'll call it a hypothesis.
0: Yes.
1: But once you make that hypothesis, now you have to find out, you have to investigate.
0: If in fact the patient has very low to begin with.
1: And they didn't find it to be so. And it's so much so, repeatedly, in all different ways, there was a lot of different ways they tried to measure serotonin in living patients. And they all were negative. And so in 1998, while we were still hearing about the chemical imbalance theory of depression, the low serotonin theory, in their own textbooks, they said, we didn't find it. It's a dead theory. But they didn't tell that to the public, right? And I will go through what they told the public. Now, the overactive dopamine theory of schizophrenia is a bit more complicated, but I will tell you this, by 2004, Stephen Hyman, the former director of the NIMH, said there is no evidence that a lesion in the dopamine system is a cause of schizophrenia. And you can read other things by people like Kenneth Kendler, editor of Psychological Medicine. He said, 2004, we have hunted for big neurochemical explanations for major disorders, and we have not found them. Okay? So, but what was the public being told? Well, first of all, pharmaceutical companies were doing advertisements talking about drugs that SSRIs that fix chemical imbalances. But so was the American Psychiatric Association. Their website told that antidepressants fixed a low serotonin problem in depressed patients. And in 2005, they even put a press release out saying that psychiatrists are experts in fixing chemical imbalances in the brain. So let me just say this brings the corruption up. You have a medical specialty who has a public duty to be honest about its own research, but the research finding didn't fit the disease model story they wanted to tell. So what they did is they kept on telling the chemical imbalance story because it served their interests. It helped elevate their prestige, even though their own science showed it not to be true. That's an element of corruption. And why did they do it? And this will get into the purposes. They had a guild interest that was born in 1980 when they said, we're going to categorize these things as diseases of the brain, because that really makes it under our authority, because we're medical doctors. We treat diseases. So they had a guild interest in promoting that story. And they have promoted it ever since. And we can talk about how when they get information, such as the chemical imbalance story, or when they get results from drug trials that don't fit their story, they don't promote them. Long-term studies are done. People aren't getting well on antidepressants. They don't promote that information to the public. Now, where's the pharmaceutical influence coming in? In the 1980s, pharmaceutical companies immediately understood that categorizing all these human suffering that we have and difficulties we have as diseases of the brain was going to dramatically expand the market for psychiatric drugs. So, for example, you can't get FDA approval for a drug because you're unhappy, okay? But you can get a drug if you have the disease called depression. So, for example, all those things that we know arise from conditions in life, setbacks in life, you get divorced, you lose a loved one, you lose your job, you become isolated. All those things, those environmental things, they can't be seen as conditions that can be fixed by a drug. But if you say no, those environmental things aren't important, it's all this chemistry in your brain, now you can treat unhappiness with minor misery or dissatisfaction with a drug. So pharmaceutical companies immediately understood we can expand our market. And what they began doing in great amounts is, A, they begin giving money to the American Psychiatric Association to tell this new story about broken brains to the public. So much money was going to the American Psychiatric Association, the drug companies would even have a word in who was going to be hired by the American Psychiatric Association. But so they were funding also education programs. They were funding like training psychiatrists how to tell this new story. They would do media training workshops. In addition to giving money to the American Psychiatric Association to promote this new model, they began paying academic psychiatrists tremendous amounts of money to be what are called thought leaders or key opinion leaders, because they knew that academic doctors with titles like, oh, they're at Stanford or they're at Harvard or they're at Johns Hopkins or University of Pennsylvania, they have great authority in our society. We look to them to be the experts in whatever field they're in. So they would begin paying the academic doctors to do what? To be consultants, to be listed as authors on the studies, to give continuing education talks, to give presentations at conferences. And once they begin giving this money, you now have a joining of voices, okay? You have pharmaceutical companies want to tell this story, the American Psychiatric Association wants to tell this story, and now you have academic psychiatrists being paid to tell this story. And by 1998, when the New England Journal of Medicine wanted to do a review of antidepressants, they looked for experts in the field, academic psychiatrists who were experts in mood disorders, and they literally couldn't find anyone who wasn't already taking money from the drug companies to be a key opinion leader. And by the way, this was not minor amounts of money. We're talking about the leaders making hundreds of thousands of dollars, sometimes even more than $1 million over a period of a few years to be the thought leaders for the drug companies. So what is the nature of the corruption? Nature is the corruption is, beginning in 1980, American Psychiatric Association wanted to tell a story about diseases of the brain because it elevated their prestige, elevated the use of drugs, made drugs a first-line therapy. There was a sort of a merging and a partnership for telling the story with pharmaceutical companies. And all the while, the story they were telling to us and that shaped our lives, shaped our use of these drugs, was not being found to be true in actual scientific research. And just to finish the chemical imbalance story, you know what they found about how the drugs changed the brain? So before you were a little bit depressed, or even whatever depression you have, the severity. Now, before you go on an antidepressant, your serotonergic system is not operating abnormally, okay? But now you take a drug that ups the serotonergic activity, like an accelerator, and your brain, being this extra neuroplastic organ with all these feedback loops, goes, uh-oh, I have too much serotonin going through these passages, and it dials down its own serotonergic machinery. How does it do so? It starts producing less serotonin, and it decreases the density of receptors on those postsynaptic neurons. So what it's trying to do is maintain, as a paper in 1996 said, a homeostatic equilibrium. It's trying to maintain its normal functioning. And so if you have a drug agent that accelerates it, your brain's going to respond by putting down the brake. And so what they actually found is that once people go on the antidepressants, they do in fact have a low serotonin system in their brain, physiologically. In other words, the drug induces the very change that was hypothesized to cause the problem in the first place.
0: I know where you're going next, which is when the person then tries to come off the SSRI, they're now in a situation where their own body is producing too little, so they're going to feel terrible, and they're going to think it's because they're sick and screwed up in the head, rather than the fact that their body hasn't readjusted to the fact that the medicine isn't jacking them up anymore.
1: Exactly. I mean, that's the problem with withdrawal. Now, I think we're finding out that antidepressants, beyond that, what you just described is true, but it's clear that SSRIs are maybe causing some sort of iatrogenic injury that goes beyond just withdrawal problems, like deregulation of certain systems, like the nervous system. So you'll hear people who've been on antidepressants for a while, they try to come off, they have all sorts of, you know, weird feelings, anxiety, that sort of thing, that persists long after the drug has been out of their system. And they also may have a persistent sexual dysfunction. So all of this is leading researchers to hypothesize maybe these drugs cause a long-term iatrogenic injury that doesn't always repair itself when you come off the drugs.
0: Yeah, it's also well known that Prozac, for example, leads to tremendous weight gain.
1: You know, they're inducing metabolic problems for sure. Remember, they're not normalizing neurotransmitter activity. They're abnormalizing neurotransmitter activity, which governs so many functions in the body, not just in the brain, in the gut, and that sort of thing. So if you really understand the mechanism of action of the drugs, you can understand why they would be so problematic over the long term. And as early as the 1990s, people are saying maybe these drugs induce over the long term a change to a much more chronic course for depression, because we used to think depression would clear up on its own with time, right? But they began seeing that once people got medicated, they began to lapse into this sort of chronic dysphoria. And then you had researchers in the literature saying, we think it's because of this effect of driving the brain into this subserotonergic state, and it's creating what's called a tardive dysphoria that persists. Now, is that told to the public? No, but that's in the research literature when you look at what's going on long term.
0: So, Robert, one of the issues that I've run into is that I've referred my patients to your book, patients who come to me and they're on these medications, SSRIs, and they read your book, and they understand what you're saying, but some of them also say to me, but when I started taking the drug, it made me feel better. Now I'm afraid not to take it because it made me feel better. I was depressed, and I got less depressed after I took the drug. What do I say to those folks?
1: It's a good question. Well, first of all, are they still feeling good 2 years later, 3 years later? They may remember that they were in a difficult place and they got better for a time, but are they still feeling good?
0: No, the drug seems to, over time, it seems to wear off, or there's some kind of an effect that wears off over time. But then there are other people, like I have a patient recently, she's been on one of these drugs for 20 years. She doesn't know what it's like not to be on the drug, and she still seems somewhat depressed to me, not more than somewhat.
1: Yeah, in terms of what you can say to people, this is a tough one. Because
0: yes.
1: People, of course, the people get invested in their care, right?
0: Yes.
1: And it becomes part of their identity. And even
0: yes.
1: though they may not be flourishing in life, they say, well, you know, at least I'm better than if I didn't have the drug or something like that. All I can say is this. First of all, for someone who's been on 20 years, it's really tough to come off. It really is, because your brain is, your body's become so adjusted to its presence. All I can say from my point of view, or what the science says, is if we could go back to when we start with people who are having a, say, suffering a first episode of depression, half of them get non-drug care, okay, and the other half gets drug care. All the studies show the non-drug care does better.
0: Yes.
1: And that, by the way, you have to understand, what is the natural capacity to recover from a problem? And your intervention, in order not to do harm, has to improve on that natural capacity. So, for example, before the antidepressants came in and became popularized as a longer-term form of care, what was the natural remission rate for hospitalized depressed patients at the end of 1 year? What percent were better at the end of 1 year? That was hospitalized depression.
0: Yes.
1: And so you even see people in the 70s, leaders of mood disorders, saying, you know, it's going to be hard to improve on the natural capacity to recover. And the good news is, no matter what you do, you're likely to recover, okay? But then we start using the meds real regularly, okay? This is the history you find, putting people on and keeping them on. Now, all of a sudden, the recovery rate stops dropping dramatically at the end of 1 year. And the latest data for long-year outcomes are just horrific. So what you see is that before it was understood, depression was understood to be an episodic disorder. Mostly it'll clear up on its own. Then it became much more chronic with much more relapses, much less time in okay period between episodes. And researchers in the 80s and 90s start saying, wow, it seems like the course of depression, this is really a chronic disorder. Now there's a real key moment. They can either say, are the drugs inducing a cause to greater chronicity?
0: Huh.
1: Or are we finally discovering the true course of depression? And they chose the latter choice. And you know what they said in 1998? Now, before they were saying 85% will be well at the end of 1 year. Now they said it's really only about 15% of people treated with antidepressants who will recover and stay well. And the remaining 85% will have sort of recurrences and, you know, become sort of more chronically ill. They changed, but they didn't want to attribute it to the drug. So you say, Dr. Miller, you say, what do you say to patients? I don't know, because the people went on 20 years ago. Their life went down an entirely different path than it might have been. But they did so based on this false story of having a chemical imbalance.
0: Tell us about the $35 million study that's called the STAR study. That was a hoax.
1: Well, this is an example of corruption on a level that's almost hard to fathom, because it is such a betrayal of the American public. So the STAR-D study was organized. It was paid for by the NIMH. It was an NIMH-funded study, and it begins in around the year 2000. As they're organizing this study, they say, well, the problem with clinical trials, drug-sponsored clinical trials, they're not really conducted in real-world patients. What happens is the pharmaceutical companies use inclusion-exclusion criteria such that only about 15% of real-world patients can qualify for those trials. So they said, we got to find out how effective is this treatment in real-world patients. And they said, our findings will guide clinical care. Okay? This is going to be the study that tells us how to treat depression. And here's the design. And there was 4,041 patients, okay, recruited. It's the largest and longest antidepressant trial ever conducted. And by the way, it was just moderate depression. It was outpatient on a HAM-D score 14 above. And you know the HAM-D, that's not all that severe. Okay, it's like a moderate degree of depression. Now, everybody was going to get citalopram, I think was the first one, for 12 weeks. Now, if they remitted, their HAM-D score went below 7 at the end of 12 weeks, they would be whisked away to a follow-up trial, and then they would see if they could keep them well with good clinical care for another year.
0: Right.
1: But if they didn't remit after the first one, they could try a second drug, and maybe drug plus psychotherapy. They're going to get a second chance with a different drug. And if that doesn't work, they're going to get a third chance, okay? And maybe they'll do a combination of antidepressants. Ultimately, they're going to be given four chances to remit. And the idea is this mimics real-world clinical care, where if one doesn't work, you switch them and that sort of thing. What did the NIMH researchers, funded researchers, announce? They announced at the end of this four sessions, these four treatment possibilities, 70% of the people were cured. They were just fine, okay? And the message went out. What is the message? The first doesn't work. Keep on trying, okay? Keep on trying. Eventually, for most of the time, you'll find one that works. And that message reinvigorated the use of antidepressants in this country and around the world. So there was some questioning about their efficacy over the short term by Irving Kirsch and that sort of thing. They said, no, we now have the data that shows these drugs really work. And that became what medical students were taught. It was promoted around the world. You see the New Yorker citing it, the New York Times citing it, and so forth. Now, if you actually read that study, which announced the results at the end of all four treatment periods, and also the results from those who went into the follow-up trial, you could immediately see that something wasn't right. Because if you followed the list of all the publications, you found, A, that the number of people said to be eligible for the trial changed. Initially, it was said to be 4,041. Then it was 2,800. Then it was 3,100. Then it was 3,700. Well, why was it changing all the time? Then they found that they initially said they were going to assess outcomes using the HAM-D scale, which is a common scale for measuring antidepressant symptoms. But now that when they announced the final results, they're using a different scale called QIDS. And what is QIDS? Why'd you switch? What happened to HAM-D? Then the third thing was, if you really read all the list of studies until they got to the end of the fourth, is there were 931 of the 4,041 patients who were said to have entered the trial who at baseline weren't depressed enough to be eligible for the trial. Either they scored under 14, some of them even were in remission at their baseline scores, or they had no baseline score. Okay, so those people surely shouldn't have been counted, but they're going to end up getting counted as remitted. The protocol said don't use QIDS scale. It's not validated. It says it's not a research finding, okay? But nevertheless, they found that, like, based on QIDS, it would seem like more people were remitted, so they switched to that. It also said if you dropped out, it was supposed to be without remitting, you were supposed to be counted as a treatment failure. But what they did next is they said, yes, they dropped out, but what has happened if they had stayed in through all four sessions? They would have remitted at the same rate as others. And so that added another, like, I don't know, 600 imagined remissions. And by the way, the guy who really figured this out was a psychologist named Ed Pigott. And the way he did this, first of all, he used a Freedom of Information request to get the protocol. And now he could see all the ways that they didn't follow the protocol to inflate their admissions. Eventually, he even got, through something called the RIOD Act, access to the patient-level data, okay? So what did he find out was the true remission rate for the patients who were eligible for that trial and if the protocol had been filed? It wasn't 70%. It was 35%. They had doubled, using these machinations, they had doubled the reported remission rate. But there's another part to this. If you go back to the October 2006 paper in the American Journal of Psychiatry, which reported the results from the acute periods, those four acute periods, but then also the results for those who entered the follow-up trial in remission, which was supposedly like 1,518 patients. How many? Now, they're going to get the best clinical care they can. They're going to get paid to stay in this trial, okay? How many stayed in the trial to its 1 year in and stayed well and didn't remit? Now, they presented a graphic that told of that number, but you couldn't figure out the graphic, okay? They didn't discuss it. Because the stay well rate at the end of 1 year in the largest and longest trial of antidepressants ever conducted was 3%. So we were being told of a stay well rate that being cured of 70%. In fact, this was the lowest, the worst outcome I've ever seen. Only 108 of the 4,041 patients remitted and stayed well and in the trial through its end. And by the way, that included many of those patients came from that were in the 108. They weren't even eligible for the trial because they weren't depressed enough to enter the trial. So it was a complete failure, but they hid the 1 year result as well. And it was Ed Pigott and his colleagues, including Irving Kirsch, who you know his name, and Jay Amsterdam, that did this reanalysis that revealed this fraud. Now, it wasn't funded by the pharmaceutical company. However, if you look at the main investigators from the NIMH, they were all taking money from the drug companies and multiple drug companies. So they had this group of prestigious academic psychiatrists. They had a guild interest to protect, which was societal belief in the antidepressants, because this would have crushed societal belief in the antidepressants. And they also had a financial tie to pharmaceutical companies who surely did not want them announcing this result. So in this pivotal trial, in this trial that has been used to form and fashion societal belief in the antidepressants, we had corruption from within American psychiatry that told us of a remission rate of 70% when it was really 35% and hid the 1 year. So that is a story of corruption that is mind-boggling, but that's what happened. And it's now been proved.
0: Has this ever been come to light? Has it been told to the American public? Does the American Psychiatric Association, are they held responsible? Has anything come of all of what you're talking about? Or do they still believe the 70%?
1: So this is a really good question. So I wrote about it in depth on Mad in America, okay,
0: yeah.
1: And I went through the whole thing, and you can see how all the machinations and the fraud happened. Now, when Pickett did their reanalysis of the patient-level data, they got that published in BMJ Open. So it actually now entered the research literature, this story of fraud. Now, Mad in America had been running a campaign to have the American Journal of Psychiatry to retract that October 2006 article because it was revealed as fraudulent. The researchers, Ed Pigott and his colleagues, also sent letters to American Journal of Psychiatry to retract, and they didn't do it. They just turned a blind eye. This is so ridiculous. At some point, enough noise was being made. The American Journal of Psychiatry went to the authors of that October 2006 paper and asked for a rebuttal. Now, you know what they said? They accused Ed Pigott and colleagues of an ad hoc post-analysis where they used some different standards in order to come up with their numbers, when in fact what they had done is apply the protocol. So even their excuse was so sleazy is the only way to put it. Now, here's the thing, Dr. Miller, that I find unbelievable. Has the New York Times reported on this? No. Has any major newspaper reported on this? No. None. And they've all been contacted. In fact, the New York Times was still citing the 70% up until 2023.
0: Well, let's see what happens when we get this interview onto YouTube and see if we can get some play on it.
1: Well, that would be great. But, I mean, it needs to be retracted, and I don't understand. It's for a newspaper story, this is like on a plate. It's being handed to them on a plate. They don't have to dig anything up. They just have to look at what was the protocol. We put up the protocol. They can see what the protocol says, what was supposed to be the scale. And we've done the exact numbers that about how it inflated things. It's there for them. They can just read it practically.
0: Well, I'll become your ambassador a bit on this one. Let's move on to another topic. Let's talk about children and these medicines and what's going on with the medication of America's children.
1: So you're poking all my buttons here today.
0: That's my job.
1: These are questions that get put me up on my soapbox. Well, so again, if we go back to before 1980, the understanding was that major mental disorders were really disorders of the mature personality, and the kids had their ups and downs, and, you know, they had trouble modeling their behavior sometime, and you had some people, kids were bullies, some kids didn't like school, and yes, they were emotionally up and down, that sort of thing. But they weren't seen as, suffering from mental disorders, okay? They were growing up. And ADHD didn't exist, of course, before 1980. That diagnosis was born in 1980. Where are we today? Well, if you go to a college, something like 25 to 30% of incoming freshmen now have a diagnosis and a prescription for it. And so what has happened to, what do we see with this expansion? What do we see in with the mental health of our kids? Do we see that it's getting better? With this diagnosing and treating them for ADHD, juvenile bipolar disorder, depression, are we seeing the burden of mental disorders, of psychiatric difficulties going down in children? Or are we seeing it going up? Do we see less suicide or more suicide? All the markers are of worsening mental, and you can make an easy understanding why, because you're diagnosing kids with a supposed brain disease, that becomes part of their identity. Then you keep them on these drugs. And the data is quite clear that over the long term, these drugs increase the risk of functional impairment, physical difficulties, and actually emotional dysregulation. So what are we doing to our kids? Dr. Miller, we are taking away from our kids their God-given right. Now, I'm not a religious person, but let me use that term. their good God-given right to try to make something of themselves, to grow up and try to settle with their mind, come to grips with their minds. It's hard growing up. Sometimes your mind is a very crowded place and an uncomfortable place as you're growing up. But that's part of what every child needs. It's part of the process of growing up, and we are denying them their opportunity to move into adulthood free of any diagnosis, free of any drug, and really as the agents of their own lives. That's what we're taking away from.
0: As this is happening, talk to us about the place of informed consent with the parents and how that plays out when parents allow their kids to be taken away and put in institutions or allow their kids to be medicated.
1: Well, of course, the parents are told that the kids have a known disorder, something like ADHD. It's a real thing. Okay, that's what they're told. And they're told that it would be negligence not to treat it for that known disorder.
0: Negligence.
1: You're being a negligent parent because you're denying them treatment for a known physical problem, a brain disorder. So the parents say, okay. And sometimes they're threatened with their kids being taken away from them if they don't agree, right? If they don't agree to have their kids medicated. So now the parents, now let me give you an example of informed consent around ADHD. First of all, we heard for a while that ADHD was due to too little dopamine because stimulants increase dopamine. So we heard that same story. That's not true either. There was a study that began in the 1990s to see whether stimulants helped kids over the long term. And this was an NIMH-funded study, okay? Now, they had done other studies, and they hadn't found any evidence at that time that stimulants were providing any long-term benefit, okay? They weren't providing improvement in school, behavior, that sort of thing.
0: Short-term benefits, yes, but not long-term.
1: Well, the short-term benefit was even questionable. You know what the short-term benefit was? They became less social.
0: But more focused. Sometimes more focused.
1: Well, we call it more focused, but you talked about connections in the beginning of your thing. They became less social in their own class. And because they were less social, they weren't as talking as much and that sort of thing. But that was the big thing, okay? You could say the stimulants do make people like more like this, okay?
0: We're talking about drugs like Ritalin and Concerta.
1: Yeah, exactly. The stimulants that are used for ADHD. Anyway, so they mount this study called the MTA study, and they say we don't have any evidence that we're providing a long-term benefit, okay, in any domain of function. And they said this is going to be the study that tells us whether we're helping kids grow up and thrive. And it was designed like this. It was sort of a crazy design. It had four arms. It had stimulants prescribed by experts in ADHD, stimulants prescribed by ordinary doctors, community doctors, behavior therapy, and I think the fourth was behavior plus drug. I think it might have been something like that, okay? And what they found at the end of 14 months, oh, and by the way, they biased it against the behavior-only group because the behavior-only group only got 5 months of behavior therapy. The drug therapy by the experts lasted 14 months. Okay? So they cut off the behavior therapy early. But anyway, 14 months, kids treated by experts in ADHD, given Ritalin, were doing slightly better on reading, and their ADHD symptoms had diminished more than in the other groups, okay? So they said, aha, this is evidence that we're providing a long-term benefit with stimulants. However, that trial continued, and what they reported, when you read carefully, is that by the end of 3 years, being on drug was a marker of deterioration rather than of benefits. Okay, so being longer-term use now is a marker of deterioration. Now, that was in the discussion, not in the abstract. The abstract said, well, the benefit seems to disappear, but actually they were deteriorating. At the end of 6 years, the medicated kids had greater functional impairments, weren't doing as well in terms of cognitive tests, had worse ADHD symptoms, and were more likely to become delinquent. Again, do you know that? So there was both psychologists and psychiatrists that were doing this study. The psychologists wanted it published. The psychiatrists didn't want that published. And there was sort of a fight at the 6 years. And so once again, they sort of said, well, it all evens out in the abstract. But if you actually look at the data, you see that it's worse for the medicated kids. And they were so surprised by this, they tried to say, well, is this because the people on medication were worse off or maybe from a lower class in the beginning. Okay, are we seeing that? And they said, no, that wasn't the case at all. If anything, it was the opposite. It was the more well-off kids with parents that were more likely to still be on the drugs. So that excuse also didn't happen. Now, was that finding no benefit in any domain of functioning? None. Zero. Was that communicated to the American public? No. Well, instead, what was communicated and put on websites, including the NIMH's own website, was that the MTA study showed that there was a benefit at 14 months, and that's why you needed long-term use. So once again, parents going to a website would say, oh, an NIMH fund study said they'll do better on reading and maybe behavior. And they weren't informed about the 3-year results, the 6-year results, the 8-year results. By the way, the kids were a little bit smaller too, those 3-year with stimulants. But no benefit on any domain of functioning. But here's some of the hazards. You have an increased risk of having a manic attack and becoming bipolar.
0: Yeah. Is it true that there's a patient advocacy group that has been formed to inform the public about SSRIs causing sexual dysfunction? Is that accurate?
1: Yeah, I think that is accurate. I mean, the fact that the SSRIs cause sexual dysfunction has been bubbling up in the internet forums for a long time.
0: Do you know any, can you give us any information about that or not?
1: There's two places you can, we have some information on MAD in America. David Healy, who is a psychiatrist from Ireland, he has something called rxrifts.org, and he has a lot of information about that. But the patient advocacy group I think you're referring to is called Inner Compass.
0: Huh?
1: And it's led by Laura Delano, and she's a former patient. She actually used to work for MAD in America. And they're publicizing what's called PSSD, post-SSRI sexual dysfunction. So they are there making it known. And I also helped found a group called the International Institute for Psychiatric Drug Withdrawal, which is run out of the UK now. And they also are making a big deal about PSSD.
0: Can you tell us anything about emergency room using drugs? Is there some issue going on in emergency rooms in the United States where they're giving particular substances to people that are causing psychiatric symptoms? Have you heard anything about those rumors?
1: Yes, I don't know.
0: Is it true that the head of the American Psychiatric Association, I think his name is Lieberman, a former man, called you one of the most dangerous men in America or something like that because you're being so honest about all this information?
1: So he's no longer president, but it is true. He called me a menace to society, causing great harm. And you know what? I think I'm going to put that on my gravestone. They call a menace to society by the head of the American Psychiatric Association. I mean, it was ridiculous. I mean, here's the thing, Dr. Man. What you hear me talking about, I'm not doing the research.
0: Right.
1: I'm just going into the research literature and saying that's what's there.
0: You're a journalist.
1: I'm a journalist, but I'm not doing the research.
0: Right.
1: And so, for example, the MTA study, I just followed all the reports up through the 6 and 8 years, and I looked at what was in the discussion, because you can't trust the abstract, and I looked what was in the data tables. That's all I did. Star D, you know, I was looking what you could see from the progression of papers. You could see something was amiss, and then when Ed Piggott began writing about it, that I just reported on what he was finding. So, and say, for example, another thing. You know, so much of the literature regarding about how psychiatric medications impact long-term outcomes and they worsen them compared to natural recovery rates. This is research done by the NIMH.
0: Yes.
1: By the leading thing. It's not done by the drug companies. So what you do to flesh out that story, you just follow the history of NIMH studies into, they say, the long-term impact of antidepressants or the long-term impact of antipsychotics. That's all I'm doing. So if it's a menace to be a journalist who is a funnel, a way that this science that gets hidden to the public, then I'm proud to be a menace. It's not a menace to society because society has a right to inform consent. I'm a menace to a profession who has decided not to be an honest narrator of its own science. And I am a menace to them for that reason.
0: Yeah, good for you. What we're going to do now is we're going to take a break. I've got a little something that we do. You're going to be thinking about if we had stopped this interview and you'd walked off into another room and into your head pops one or two things and you say, I wish I would have said that on the interview. When we come back, you're going to get a chance to say those one or two things. While you're thinking, I'm going to be telling our viewers and our listeners that I really appreciate you taking the time to listen to Mind, Body, Health, and Politics. I want to remind you that we've been broadcasting for 20 years, and all of our archives are open source. That means free, no charge, no box tops, no cans. You don't have to send anything in. You just go to the archive, click on what you want, and you can listen to the greatest minds in the country and around the world who are bringing us important information the way Robert Whitaker is today. Now, back to Robert Whitaker. Let's find out what he might have said had he left the room.
1: Well, I think it's important to state that I believe in informed consent. I don't believe in giving advice to people what they should or shouldn't do in terms of regarding medications. That's their decision to make, of course. And I just think that they have a right to informed consent, which means what do we know about the risks and benefits, including over the long term. So that is what I'm trying to do. That is the belief that motivates me, an informed consent belief. And so that's the first thing. The second thing I think that it's important to make known and to realize, when we talk about drugs that worsen long-term outcomes, right? Someone may still be better than they were at baseline, okay? But what you really are trying to do is you're making this comparison. What is the natural capacity to recover from a disorder, whether it be depression or behaviors that get labeled as ADHD or that sort of thing? And say with depression, it used to be 85%. Well, your intervention, not to do harm, has to improve on that recovery rate of 85%. So you might still see 40%. Let's say you saw 30% of people doing okay on antidepressants. And those people are going to say, oh, great. I'm doing great on these drugs. Number doesn't show up in research, but that's not the point. The point is, as a society, you need to know, how are you changing outcomes in the aggregate with this intervention? So we just need to understand that's what we mean about drugs worsening long term. The other thing I maybe was coming to my mind was when you first opened up with connections. And I think what is important to talk about sometimes is, if you can see that this paradigm of drug-based care we have is flawed and it's not working for us, the burden of mental disorders is going up, disability numbers are going up, actually outcomes, long-term outcomes for major disorders are getting worse. Well, if you see that that's not a scientific narrative, and that you can see it as a failed paradigm of care, that opens the possibility of change, of society rethinking how we might care for ourselves and for each other. And you mentioned connection. When I spoke to people who were better, who had gotten their lives back, nobody said the drug did it. What everybody said is they made a connection with somebody. Somebody believed in them. They developed a relationship. And through that relationship, they started having a sense of a new narrative in their life where they could be with others. And this opened the possibility of, you know, joining hiking groups or whatever it might be, gardening groups, or going out and getting a job or volunteering and bringing food to the elderly. But it was connection over and over again that was the spur for change. And if we look at who we are, what we all know, as you said, is what do we need? Well, first of all, we do like to be with others, but we need someone to love, which is connection. We need to be loved. We need to find meaning in life. It's hard to find meaning in life if you're isolated from everybody. And then we need things like, it's good to exercise, it's good to have shelter, it's good to have a good supply of food, those sort of things. And it can be sort of pessimistic when we just talk about the corruption and the false narrative, but it's opening up an opportunity for society to rethink how we raise our kids, rethink how we treat people who are struggling, and raise questions about our society. Why are so many people depressed? How do we need to remake our society? And there is a book out by a woman named, a journalist named Julia Holtz. It's called The Connection Cure. And she went around the world where they prescribe connections. So you go in, you're depressed, and rather than get a drug, they say, how would you like a membership to a gym? Or how would you like to join this bowling league? That sort of thing. Because it's all about, rather than prescribing a drug, which may even mute your ability to be with others, they're saying, we're going to prescribe something that encourages you to be with others, that gives you the means to be with others, And so that's a really optimistic note to sort of end on. And also, I have to say one thing. You pushed all my buttons today, and so I got a little bit.
0: I'm really glad I did.
1: But it really, when I hear about what's happening to the kids, I just can't take it.
0: I am delighted that I pushed your buttons. Usually I like to talk a lot. You know how I am. It was a pleasure to keep my mouth shut and listen to you educate us. And I want to just end this optimistic note of yours. It's terrific. The issue of informed consent for parents is so important. How can you be informed if you're being misled? And so it's time for a change. Thank you, Robert Whitaker, for being with us today on Mind, Body, Health, and Politics. I look forward to the next time you come back with more information.
1: Me too. Thanks for having me.
0: Gentle viewers and listeners, thank you all for being part of this program today. And go to his website, Mad in America. Until next time, this is Dr. Richard Lewis Miller reminding you that good health, it's worth fighting for, and it's essential for life, liberty, and the pursuit of happiness.

And that's it for this Magical Mystery Tour. Thank you so much for listening. 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
0: We're serving Chesterfield, Henrico, Richmond, Goochland, and Hanover. 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
3: And welcome to the Deep Dive Radio Show. As always, I'm your host, Nick Espinoza, and we're going to be talking about all things cybersecurity, cyber warfare, and technology related. And I think we're one of the only ones out there that's doing that right now. If you'd like to be part of the radio show in any way, shape, or form, you can follow us on Facebook and Twitter at Nick A ESP. Again, that's Nick A ESP. Or you can send us an email to questions@securityfanatics.com. We have an action-packed show as always. There's always a lot to cover, so stick around with us as we deep dive into a topic and we catch up on everything else. So without further ado, let's begin.
4: And we've got a great hour for you. We're going to be diving into a lot of different things, but we have a double header deep dive. We're first going to be talking about flock cameras and mass surveillance. Are they actually public safety or are they really mass surveillance? And the next one we're going to be talking about is Meta, aka Facebook, Instagram, et cetera, et cetera. Meta has a war on privacy and you do not want to miss that. So thanks for listening. And as always, we're going to start with the news. AI is integrating into counterterrorism, and this is deeply concerning. Now, AI is rapidly becoming one of the most powerful tools that modern counterterrorism has, and governments around the world are basically deploying AI to help with a lot of different things. And when I was doing my homework, I found a lot of different ways that governments around the globe are starting to integrate this. So they are looking

out my logic here, because what happens when AI begins deciding who deserves government attention before a human being even has a chance to look at the evidence? The problem isn't that governments are using AI. The actual danger here is allowing AI to essentially judge first about who appears suspicious. So let's talk about why governments are embracing AI, which seems obvious, but there's a lot of facets to this, why privacy advocates like myself are concerned, why this is just deeply concerning in general, and why this matters in a democratic society. You know, we can use AI responsibly, and so let's dive in, because modern intelligence agencies face, quite frankly, a very impossible problem here, because every day they're processing billions of communications, social media content, travel records, financial transactions, not to mention OSINT, like open source technology, intelligence, public reports, and all of this. No human workforce could manually analyze the volume of information. And so AI is good for that because it rapidly detects patterns and anomalies. It can translate languages, like I mentioned, and it can basically connect seemingly unrelated events together, which is a huge boon for investigators in terms of speeding up finding those unusual patterns. So it builds leads for these investigators as well. And so from a security perspective, that's really valuable. Like, nobody's going to argue that. There's no question that AI can improve efficiency here. The real debate, though, begins when efficiency starts influencing our rights and our liberties. And that is why privacy advocates are deeply concerned here. Privacy International, along with the UN Special Rapporteur on Counterterrorism and Human Rights, argues that AI changes the nature of surveillance itself. Instead of simply helping investigators analyze known suspects, AI increasingly enables large-scale collection, profiling, predictive analytics, and automated risk assessments. This use can affect people who were never under suspicion to begin with. And that's one of the reasons why it's deeply concerning, but there's a lot more to consider here, because AI turns predictions into suspicion, right? Now, traditionally, think about it. Investigators, they gather the evidence, they develop the evidence, and that evidence, by virtue of collection and proof, starts to create suspicion on someone or something. That suspicion is then justified to start an investigation. But AI very possibly reverses that order, because an algorithm may identify somebody as high risk based on statistical patterns rather than concrete evidence. So in a democracy, suspicion should come from evidence, not from probabilities. And that has been borne out in court over years and years and years and years. But the other side of this is that false positives can also become life-changing. No AI system is flawless. They all have issues. And even a system that is 99% accurate will incorrectly identify a human when deployed across millions of individuals. That's inevitable. And in counterterrorism, think about what a false positive could do. It might add additional surveillance onto an innocent person, secondary screenings, travel restrictions, you know, interviews where law enforcement is breathing down your neck. They may gather files on you. They might put you on a watch list. There's a whole bunch of different things. These consequences can occur even if the individual has done nothing wrong. And the UN's position paper emphasizes that AI-generated assessments should not by themselves be treated as a sufficient basis for reasonable suspicion, because, quite frankly, the nature here is problematic. And AI does encourage mass data collection because it performs best when it's got an enormous amount of data to crunch through. And so that, therefore, then creates an incentive to collect everything on a potential suspect, innocent or not. Location data, which I talked about the other day, communications, financial records, social media activity, travel history, biometric information, and on and on and on. The larger the data set, the more powerful the AI becomes. And Privacy International warns that this dynamic encourages indiscriminate collection and analysis of personal data. And so it raises concerns about the necessity and proportionality under essentially human rights laws in democratic societies. You know, and think about it this way. And I actually, this was part of my third TED talk, but bias in artificial intelligence and systems scales faster than humans. Like, human investigators have biases, but so do AI. But AI can also inherit those biases from historical data. And the more the data, the bigger the scale, right? So instead of an

0: investigator just making a simple mistake, that mistake could then be repeated thousands or millions of times automatically. That's not just a biased AI. That's industrializing bias. And that's essentially what we are talking about here, because the system becomes difficult to challenge when it really starts to get going. Now, imagine being flagged by an AI system. How on earth do you appeal that? How do you even know, like, things like why you were flagged, or what data they used to flag you, or whether the information was even correct? You know, I'm sure there are more people with my name out there, and I know of at least two more because I see them on Google, you know, but that's the issue. You know, did the model make an error? Like, can you challenge that? Many advanced systems basically remain difficult to explain in detail, and that creates a concern for due process. You can't defend yourself against an accusation that you can't see, or at least can't fully see. And so let's talk about why this matters, that I've alluded to, why this matters in democratic societies, because it's easy to assume that these concerns only apply to authoritarian governments. But history here indicates otherwise, right? Because many surveillance powers are introduced for counterterrorism, you know, for national security, for emergency responses, and then they later expand into broader uses. In the wake of 9/11, there was the Patriot Act. It was a massive surveillance expansion across the United States. It hasn't gone away, and we haven't had a terrorist attack, and you might argue it's because of that expansion, but there's a balance between democratic rights and surveilling citizens in general. And so I and many privacy advocates worry that AI is going to accelerate this. The concern isn't basically the investigation that's happening right now. What happens tomorrow when there's mission creep, when this thing is everywhere? And so it really, I think in many ways, is about human judgment. One of the strongest points that I saw emerging from the United Nations OSCE and human rights experts is that AI should support human decision making, not replace it. And so the danger is allowing investigators to become overly dependent on algorithmic recommendations. We've already seen this in the military when the United States was bombing Iran. From reports that I've read, the AI was picking the targets strategically based off of 10-year-old information, and there was a human operator that was just blindly saying, yes, I agree, I agree, I agree, without any kind of review. And that's when you get essentially a school bombed. So that's a huge, huge issue. Because humans start to begin to really trust the computer simply because the AI seems authoritative. Studies have shown it's the same with Google search results as well, and AI supercharges that, right? So that phenomenon is known already. You know, it's automation bias. That's a huge thing. And so let's talk about how we can use AI responsibly, because the answer is not to ban it. That's not going to happen. You know, and AI genuinely does help identify threats, analyze complex intelligence. But the answer here is governance, right? Good safeguards. We need human reviews. You know, humans should decide at the end of the day. There needs to be transparency, you know, in terms of what systems are being used. There should be independent oversight. You know, there should have reviews by courts and independent auditors, inspectors generals, all of those kinds of things. And it needs explainability here. But the bigger lesson is that counterterrorism will almost certainly be more dependent on artificial intelligence. And that's going to be avoidable, I think. You know, so it's not that the question isn't whether government should use AI. The question is whether democratic societies can ensure that AI remains a tool for investigators rather than essentially a substitute for constitutional judgment. It is not our judge, jury, and executioner. And so AI may help governments find needles in the haystack. You know, it's the best, most proverbial thing I could come up with. But in a free society, we must never allow that haystack to become the suspect, right? And that's, I think, a risk. And the greatest risk isn't that AI becomes intelligent enough to fight terrorism. It's that we become comfortable letting algorithms simply just decide who deserves government scrutiny. So we need to take care. I'm not a fan of this, but we'll see what happens here, and best of luck. But AI and counterterrorism, while there are efficiencies, has some serious detraction, and I think we all need to be aware. The Supreme Court verdict we should all love. The U.S. Supreme Court has just issued a landmark decision the other day strengthening our digital privacy rights by ruling that cell phone location information is indeed protected by the Fourth Amendment. Now, obviously, they've dropped a lot of rulings in the last couple of days, but this is the one I'm an expert on. I'm thrilled about this, and we're going to focus on this. Now, if you didn't know, this case centered around what is known as geofence warrants. If you're a longtime listener or follower of mine, you know that I've talked about geofence warrants quite a bit throughout the years. I've never been a fan. But instead of identifying a suspect first and then obtaining a warrant for that person's records, police just ask Google to provide location data for every device that was present within a defined geographic area during that specific period of time. That's the nuts and bolts of the case. But in other words, investigators just began with a location and then worked backwards to identify everybody who happened to be there. The Supreme Court just ruled that that type of data collection qualifies as a constitutional search, meaning the government cannot simply obtain these records without satisfying Fourth Amendment protections. Your cell phone location is not just a business record, right? It's part of your private life, and therefore the Constitution protects it. So today I want to talk about what actually is a geofence warrant for those who don't know what it is, why this is an absolute excellent ruling on privacy rights, and why privacy advocates like myself are absolutely cheering this. And so let's start with geofence warrants. And think about this. Imagine there's a bank robbery that occurs. So instead of asking, give us the suspect's phone records, the cops just go to Google and say, show us every phone that was within, 150 meters of the bank between 2 and 3 p.m. Google then returns location information that can eventually identify individuals between 2 and 3 p.m. within 150 meters of the bank. So that problem is pretty obvious, isn't it? Because the search isn't just including the robber, it includes us. We're the customers or the employees, or maybe we're just driving nearby, or maybe we're delivering DoorDash or whatever. We could be kids with a cell phone, just innocent bystanders hanging out. And so thousands of completely innocent people have become part of criminal investigations across the entire United States simply because they happen to be nearby. Google itself even told the court that geofence warrants can sweep in huge numbers of innocent people and frequently include homes, churches, government buildings, and other sensitive locations. That's a huge problem. And that's why this is an excellent ruling for our privacy rights. Because, first and foremost, it recognizes that location data is extraordinarily sensitive. Your location history reveals way more than just your address. I mean, think about what this means. Where you sleep, your phone is stationary throughout the night. Where you work, your phone is stationary throughout the day. Maybe you go to school. Which doctor you visit, because the cell tower is going to ping the GPS location of your doctor's office or your church, or maybe that political rally that you attended, or what friends you see or associate with, or what stores you visit. Your location history tells the story of your day-to-day life. And the courts recognize that this type of information deserves constitutional protection. And on top of this, it limits that digital dragnet that investigations really have been using this for. One of the biggest concerns about geofence warrants is that they essentially reverse the traditional concept of what policing has been. And so if you think about it, historically, police have identified the suspect and then they've obtained the warrant. But a geofence warrant works in the opposite way. You collect everybody's data first, and then you figure out who the suspect is later. That's a digital dragnet. And this ruling makes it clear that the Constitution still applies even when the government seeks digital information from technology companies. And on top of this, it rejects a very dangerous interpretation of the third-party doctrine. The government argued that because users voluntarily shared location data with Google, they no longer had a reasonable expectation of privacy. That is literally what the federal government's stance was in court. The Supreme Court rejected that rather broad argument. So Justice Kagan wrote that people do not automatically lose constitutional protection simply because modern technology requires them to use digital services. That's insanely important. That is an excellent point that Justice Kagan makes, because almost every modern service involves a third party. And so if the government's argument had prevailed, many digital privacy protections would have been significantly weakened. That's a huge, huge thing. And so this does update the Constitution in a way for the digital age. I mean, think about this. The Fourth Amendment was written in 1791, and obviously the founders, of the United States, soon to be 250 years on this Saturday, they could have never envisioned a smartphone or Google Maps or GPS or cloud storage. Clouds were the like fluffy things in the sky, right? So the court acknowledged that constitutional principles still apply even when technology changes. Remember, the Constitution doesn't stop protecting people just because technology gets smarter. It has to adapt to the times. And this does protect us, the innocent people. Perhaps the most important aspect of this decision is that it protects people who have done nothing wrong. Many geofence warrants include hundreds, if not thousands, of innocent individuals looking for that one suspect. Those people should not become subjects of government scrutiny simply because we happen to be nearby. And so the court now, through this decision, recognizes that reality. And so let's talk about what this means going forward, because this ruling does not prohibit geofence warrants entirely. Instead, a geofence warrant must satisfy constitutional standards. So future courts will still decide just how narrowly those laws must be written, whether probable cause exists, whether they are sufficiently particularized to that specific issue or crime, whether a specific warrant is actually even reasonable. And so this case was sent back to the lower courts for further proceedings consistent with the new constitutional framework that it helps to build. And this is one of the reasons why privacy advocates like myself are actually celebrating this law, this rule, because many legal scholars are calling this one the biggest privacy victory in years. Georgetown law professor Paul Ohm summarized it this way with a very simple sentence: today is a very good day for constitutional privacy. And that's about all you really need to see about it, because this decision reinforces a simple but incredibly powerful principle. Technology should not make constitutional rights disappear. And so for years, privacy advocates like myself have been worrying that technology was advancing and is advancing way faster than constitutional protections. That's true of virtually every country in the world. And this decision suggests that the Supreme Court is willing to adapt long-standing constitutional principles to modern digital realities. It builds on Carpenter v. United States from 2018, which required warrants for historical cell site location records. This case is now extended similar constitutional thinking to Google's location history data and to geofence searches in general. And so this ruling isn't about protecting criminals. It's about protecting everybody else. And in a free society, the government shouldn't be allowed to investigate thousands of innocent people, you and me, just because one of us of the thousands may have committed a crime. The Supreme Court has reaffirmed that our constitutional rights don't end where our smartphone begins. And that is rather profound in 2026. Now, as for their other rulings in the last couple of days, well, I'm going to let you figure out what you think about those on your own. And just hopefully we're all on the right side of history. But this ruling was a good day for the Constitution. Is your password manager tied to Russia? Now, here's what's going on, and I have so many thoughts on this, but a password manager marketed as a European security product is facing serious questions after an international investigation found that its software remains closely connected to a Russian counterpart that is certified by Russian security agencies. Now, Passwork Europe essentially is the company, Passwork is the app. They present themselves as an independent European company that is headquartered in Spain. Its website has emphasized that the product is quote-unquote made in EU and has no Russian affiliations. Investigators from the Organized Crime and Corruption Reporting Project, as well as Le Monde, the publication out of France, and several European news organizations kind of uncovered a more complicated story here, because Passwork was originally developed in Russia by Russian entrepreneurs, and that was Ilya Garok and Andrei Pionkov. Now, its Russian and European products reportedly share a common code base. They're nearly identical in documentation. They have multiple matching features, and software updates are also released on very similar dates as well. And so the European company also receives updates through a UAE-based company that is actually managed by one of Passwork's Russian co-founders. So The central concern here is not simply where the founders were born. There are plenty of good people that are born in Russia. It's who controls the software today and, quite frankly, who may understand or influence its update pipeline. We saw a problem with SolarWinds years back when the Russian intelligence was able to essentially get into SolarWinds, poison the updates, then everybody updated and got infected. So when a company protects the passwords to your organization, uncertainty about who controls the code, that's just a security risk in general. And so let's talk about why this matters, because password managers are among the most trusted applications inside any organization. Think about the types of credentials that you could potentially save or store in a secure password manager. You have access to your email, cloud, administrative accounts, financial information and financial logins, not to mention government portals, critical infrastructure, all those different kinds of things. So a compromised password manager could potentially give somebody the key to the kingdom because it would expose everything if accessed or cracked. That's why vendor identity and software provenance, source code control, and update security matter just as much as the encryption around the passwords themselves. So the Russian password company advertises customers that include the Russian government, other types of bodies in the Russian government, sanctioned companies such as Gazprom and missile manufacturer Almaz Ante. So that is concerning in and of itself because it also claims certification from Russia's FSB and the Federal Service for Technical and Export Control. That's an agency connected to the Russian Ministry of Defense. And I want to be very clear here on this point. Just because they have those specific certifications from Russia does not prove that Passwork cooperated in any kind of espionage or inserted a backdoor into their product. However, the certification process may have required Russian state-approved auditors to examine the software source code for vulnerabilities and also undeclared capabilities. And so let me warn you here, because this could provide insight into weaknesses that may also exist in the closely related Russian version. In other words, the Russian government told its Russian version of Passwork to essentially build in backdoors that Russia could gain access to. So maybe that code's in the European one as well, made in the EU. So let's talk about Passwork's response, because Passwork Europe denies having basically an operational relationship with the Russian company. Its chief executive says European customers host their password vaults on their own servers. Also, that Passwork cannot access customer passwords and that the European and Russian companies do not share customers or servers or support systems or even administrative access. He also acknowledged that the products share a common code base origin and that the European company temporarily receives updates from the UAE business connected to the original Russian founders. And that on-premise design reduces some risks because customer passwords are not necessarily stored on Passwork's infrastructure. You're storing it on your own computer, and therefore you're not replicating it to the cloud where it could be even more easily cracked. But for the record, this does not eliminate the software supply chain risk here. A locally hosted product on your computer directly still depends on updates for codes, patches and generals, updates to libraries, and also these updates are created outside of your development. You're simply receiving what they are sending you, just assuming it's secure. So think about it this way. On-premise software can keep your data inside the building or even inside your computer while still importing someone else's code right through the download. And I think those are things that we have to understand. So investigators, also to be clear, reported no evidence that the European software contains malicious code, that customer information was compromised, or that Passwork and its executives committed a crime. The concern here, though, at least to me, is exposure. It's not proof that it's been exploited, because this is supply chain due diligence 101, and I want to talk about why due diligence failed here, because Passwork reportedly gained customers that included European government agencies, universities, telecommunication corporations, and infrastructure operators as well. An investigator said that several customers were unaware of the Russian counterpart or the company's original ownership history. And so I think that really just exposes a weakness in cybersecurity due diligence, because oftentimes organizations ask during their due diligence period, well, is our data encrypted? You know, is it hosted in Europe or the country of origin from where the product is? Let's say you're in Russia, you want the Russian product. You're in the United States, you maybe want a US product. Does the vendor claim any kind of compliance? Do they have certifications for security or their encryption or anything else? SOC 2, ISO, there's a whole bunch of them out there. And has the software passed penetration testing? Which is another important one as well, because, you know, if the good guys that know how to hack can get into it, then we need to patch that so the bad guys can't. But oftentimes organizations are not asking, like, who originally developed the code, who currently basically controls the update process. Are foreign sister companies using the same code base, which governments have reviewed the source code, if any, and can the vendor prove complete corporate and technical separation? Meaning there's a firewall between just any old executive getting in and being able to access things that they shouldn't. Look at Ring Doorbell before they were sold to Amazon, and possibly as they currently are. There were plenty of cases due to whistleblowers talking to The Intercept of their executives just going in and watching footage. In one case, if I recall correctly, like a vice president or executive vice president would just turn on his ex-girlfriend's Ring doorbell and watch through it. That's not corporate and technical separation if that actually happened, right? So you can register in Spain, you can host your data in Europe or wherever it's compliant for your customers, you can market yourself as European in this case, but you're still relying on developers, code, or update channels that are literally in another jurisdiction. And so just having a corporate registration is not the same as having technical sovereignty, something that has been a big push right now across multiple European governments. And so if you're a customer of Passwork or Passwork Europe, this is essentially what you should do. Your organization, first and foremost, should not panic, right? Don't immediately assume that you've been compromised. We need to verify these things. And that means examining software versions, update sources, network activity, administrative access, source code, if you can get any kind of assurance there, contractual representations, and also the ability to migrate your credentials safely. Maybe you are literally listening to this or hearing this or reading the news in Le Monde, and you basically say, you know what? I'm done. We're firing Passwork Europe and we're moving somewhere else. Can you move your data there? Now, government agencies and critical infrastructure operators should also determine whether the product underwent an independent national security or supply chain review before it was actually deployed. And most importantly, every password stored in the system should be treated according to its potential impact. Highly privileged credentials, for example, require additional monitoring, rotation, or migration while the vendor's technical relationships are being independently assessed. And so this story is not proof that Russian intelligence or one of their services compromised a European password manager. What it is proof that branding is not actually due diligence. And so you can have a European address, an EU flag on your website, you know, on-premise installation, you know, on your computer, but that doesn't answer the most important question here. Who ultimately controls the code protecting you or your organization's digital keys? And when the product is a password manager, uncertainty about ownership and updates, that's not a minor concern for due diligence. It's a potential pathway to literally everything that the passwords protect.
1: 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And if you have any suggestions for a deep dive segment or something you'd like me to dive into, you can once again find me on Facebook and Twitter at Nick A. ESP. Again, that's Nick A. ESP. Or you can send an email to questions@securityfanatics.com. 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I am more than happy to take a look at it. And if it meets our standards, we are more than happy to do a deep dive on it. So let's begin.
0: Flock cameras. Are they public safety or mass surveillance? Now, you might have heard of flock cameras. They've been in the news lately, but I want to give you the impetus for the reason why I'm putting this video together. And I've been thinking about this one for quite some time, but we just learned the other day that the Los Angeles Police Department has allowed its contract with Flock Safety to expire while it seeks stronger protections covering privacy, security, data ownership, and information sharing. Now, this decision followed growing concern about how the company's automated license plate readers operate and how the resulting data may be used. And so an inspector general's review reportedly found that during a 2-month period, officers investigated 161 vehicle owners whose cars had been incorrectly identified. The LAPD had operated 138 Flock cameras since 2023. Now, this does not necessarily mean that the LAPD has rejected license plate readers permanently, but it's rather significant when one of America's largest police departments concludes that privacy and governance questions remain unresolved about this company. So the larger story is not about Los Angeles. It's about what Flock cameras are and how they're helping essentially build specific infrastructure across the United States. So let's discuss what Flock cameras actually are, why there are privacy concerns around them, why the United States has seen a rash of vandalism against them, and why technology like this can help autocratic governments, which should really be a warning to democratic governments. And so with that, let's dive in and start with the basics. What are Flock cameras? Now, what they are essentially are automated license plate readers. These are known as ALPRs. They are typically installed on poles along roads, at neighborhood entrances, near businesses, public facilities, those kinds of places. And as a vehicle passes, the camera photographs your license plate to convert those images into searchable records. And depending on the system, those records could include a license plate number, the date and time of that the car drove by it, the camera's location, the vehicle's make, model, color, and body type, and distinctive features such as damage or roof racks, bumper stickers, all those kinds of things. Police can then search this information when they're looking for stolen vehicles or missing people, or a car believed to have been connected to a crime. Now, this could produce legitimate and valuable investigative leads. The problem, though, is that these systems don't just photograph the suspects. They record the vehicles of ordinary people going about their everyday lives. Every car that drives by a Flock camera is getting put into their system. And so it doesn't just wait for probable cause. Flock cameras record first and then decide whether you or I matter later. And that's one of the issues here. And so let's talk about why these things are privacy concerns, because a single license plate photograph possibly reveals not that much, but a network containing thousands of cameras is vastly different. So when records come from many locations and they're combined, they can reveal patterns about where somebody works, lives, worships, shops, receives medical treatment, attends political meetings, or even how they spend the night. So the concern isn't that the police can simply identify a vehicle involved in a specific crime. It's that authorities may gain the ability to reconstruct a person's movement without placing an officer under the traditional legal and practical burdens of physical surveillance. Flock's network has also expanded through relationships among police departments, private businesses, homeowners associations, and other organizations as well. Civil liberties groups argue that this can create a nationwide surveillance network in which data collected locally becomes searchable way beyond the community that actually approved the camera. And there have already been reports of these systems being used or searched in with connection for things like immigration enforcement and even an investigation involving a woman suspected of attaining an abortion in a state, or rather driving out of state to get one. And mistakes also have physical consequences. In one recent case, a journalist testing a vehicle was reportedly surrounded by police after a database error and difficult reading a specialized license plate caused the vehicle to be incorrectly treated as stolen. So the camera technology may have read what it saw, but the bad record behind this alert helped turn an ordinary driver essentially into a high-risk suspect. And so to be clear, a surveillance system can accurately read your plate and can still be catastrophically wrong about you or me. So why have people been vandalizing these? Because the United States has seen a series of incidents in which Flock cameras were cut down or smashed or stolen or otherwise damaged. And reported motives vary, but much of the anger appears connected to the belief that these cameras support mass surveillance, as well as immigration enforcement and government tracking without meaningful public consent. And reports have documented camera destruction across several states, including one case involving allegations that a man systematically damaged about 13 Flock cameras across his community. To be clear, vandalism is illegal. It also can be dangerous, and quite frankly, it's not appropriate as a substitute for democratic action. People can oppose surveillance through public record requests, litigation, city council advocacy, legislation, elections, and on and on and on. But the vandalism itself, though, is still very instructive politically, because it suggests that some communities believe surveillance infrastructure is being deployed faster than the residents can really have a meaningful debate about it or even stop it. So when people are repeatedly attacking the physical equipment, these flock cameras, it may indicate not only hostility towards technology, but an actual breakdown in public trust. And if you're a longtime listener or follower of mine, you know my very first TED Talk was entitled Trust Sucks. I've been talking about these concepts for years, and a lot of them are really coming to fruition. And when surveillance appears basically without consent, some people stop viewing these cameras as public safety equipment, and they start looking at it as essentially an instrument of control for the government. And that's essentially why we are seeing this. And that really dovetails with why this kind of technology helps autocratic governments, because license plate readers are often introduced, quite frankly, for notable cases and legal cases. They want to look for stolen cars or kidnappings or violent suspects or missing children, something along those lines. But the technology itself really doesn't understand politics. It doesn't understand democracy or authoritarianism. It identifies vehicles, records location, and it makes movement searchable. But that same capability that could help us identify, let's say, a kidnapped child can also identify who attended an opposition rally or who visited an independent journalist, who entered a union hall, who attended a, you know, minority religious service, who met with a dissident, who traveled to a reproductive health clinic, as I just mentioned before, who approached a foreign embassy. You know, in a healthy democracy, laws, courts, oversight, and institutional norms are supposed to limit those uses. An autocratic government does not need to invent an entirely new surveillance network after taking power. It can simply inherit the system built by its democratic predecessor and then simply change the search criteria. You know, it can change the retention rules. And it can also change the people that are actually authorized to use this kind of technology. That's the warning that any society that is adopting a mass surveillance network like Flock should understand. Surveillance infrastructure outlives politicians who promise to use it responsibly. And so any democracy should basically therefore be a judge. Should judge surveillance technology not only by how today's government intends to use it, but by how the worst plausible future government could use it as well. And so flock cameras can indeed help solve crimes, and they have. That has to be acknowledged, and there's no denying that. But useful technology is not automatically acceptable. And that's the key here, because a nationwide network capable of recording and searching the movements of millions of innocent drivers, mostly American, creates power way beyond just recovering a stolen vehicle. It creates a foundation for continuous location tracking by governments and private companies alike. And the LAPD's decision should, I think, be viewed just not as a contract dispute, I'm sure that's that, but it's also a warning that surveillance systems have expanded faster than the rules governing them. And that's true of all technologies. Move fast and break things. Governments do not keep up. And so the question isn't whether license plate cameras can help catch criminals. They can. The question is whether a democracy should build a system capable of tracking everybody and simply trust that it will always be used against the right people. History tells us that's a very dangerous assumption. Meta has a war on privacy. Now, I wanted to talk about two recent stories that may seem unrelated, but they're both coming from Meta. And quite frankly, I think this is an important one to discuss holistically, because this just comes fast and furious in terms of the news that comes out of this horrific corporation. So one of these stories involves their pointless smart glasses that can basically record everybody and everything around whoever is wearing it. But the other one also involves hundreds of contractors allegedly posing as children to test rival AI chatbots with prompts about things like suicide, sex, drugs, eating disorders, and other disturbing subjects. So Both of these stories, I think, really just underscore a deeper problem that we have with this company. Meta repeatedly treats human beings, not to mention just the boundaries we have in terms of social anything, and also public trust. They treat all of this as a raw material for their technological and commercial experimentation. They've done this with Cambridge Analytica. They've done this in other cases. They just, quite frankly, don't care about us. This is also why I've done three separate versions of a segment entitled It's Time to Put Mark Zuckerberg in Jail, the last one being almost an hour and a half long, covering 126 points, and I'm working on a version 4.0 that will include a lot of this information. But with that, let's start with their smart glasses, because their smart glasses are normalizing recording without any real meaningful consent by us who would be recorded in public. So Meta smart glasses, for the record, if you don't know what they look like, they kind of look like ordinary Ray-Bans or Oakleys, but they have cameras, microphones, and have AI-integrated capabilities. So the design, for the most part, is kind of the appeal of what they are, but the technology kind of just disappears into the everyday object. So you're walking by somebody that just has these glasses, and maybe you don't realize that they could be recording you. That's a danger. Because a person holding up a phone usually tells us just visually that they may be taking a photograph or recording a video. But these smart glasses on your face basically remove that kind of warning that we would have in a social setting. And so the camera sits on your face. It's pointed wherever they're looking. And so the publication The Guardian highlighted examples of women allegedly being recorded during flirtatious encounters and also intimate situations without realizing it, with some of that footage actually being posted online. Now, Meta says the glasses display an LED light when they're recording and includes protections against tampering, but the women interviewed by The Guardian in related and other related reporting said that they didn't actually notice the indicator. And online creators have also reportedly discussed ways of either defeating it or obscuring that indicator. It's supposed to be a little light on the corner of your glasses. If you're watching me on YouTube, you can see me pointing to about where it would be. But think about it this way. This creates a rather severe imbalance, because the wearer knows that the device is recording, but all of us, aka everybody else, has to actually inspect your glasses closely to identify that little tiny light. And you also have to know what it means and then react in that moment, but you've already been captured on video. And so that is not meaningful consent. It's basically a notice that's designed around the convenience of the recorder rather than the rights of us, the person that would be recorded. And that's not right. And if you think about it this way, Meta's basically turning surveillance into fashion, because cameras have existed forever, right? We've had them. What's different here is the normalization standard, because Meta is partnering with major eyewear brands like Ray-Bans, etc., and they're using celebrities and influencers to market what is essentially a surveillance-capable device, and they're marketing it as something that is stylish and just an accessory for us, the consumer. And so the company has sold millions of smart glasses, and they're positioning themselves as a possible successor to the smartphone as well. This matters because society responds differently to a visible surveillance camera mounted on a wall. Think about, I just did a recent segment on Flock cameras and how these things are being destroyed. So this is different than a surveillance camera mounted on a wall than to one that's like worn casually and just in everyday life at like a bar, restaurant, office, school, you know, wherever they're going to have these things. Not to mention in a contentious political society, protests and other places, or a private gathering where nobody realizes they're being recorded. The technology becomes socially invisible before the rules that govern it are even there. And because Meta is very friendly right now with the current administration, we just don't expect rules to be there. That's not a slight on the Trump administration. They could have been very friendly to the Biden administration, and I would have had the same fear. The greater long-term concern is a combination of both recording and identification, because reporting indicates that Meta developed name tag. This is something that would detect faces, encode them into biometric data, and then recognize those people captured through glasses. At one point, Facebook, Meta's product, core product, had basically the largest facial recognition database on the planet. Now you integrate smart cameras and I'm walking by you and this thing is recording and you have a Facebook account. Now I can match you on the street to your Facebook account. That's what we're talking about here. So imagine this type of technology in the hands of a stalker or an abusive partner that somebody is trying to escape. How about a private investigator or your employer, maybe an immigration agent or a political extremist or even an authoritarian government? These glasses would no longer just record what somebody sees. They could potentially tell the wearer who they are looking at. And when ordinary eyewear can just record, identify, and remember strangers, public anonymity really starts to disappear. And on top of this, if we're looking at it, we now have another shift, because the second story here is that essentially they had a chatbot project going on that is revealing essentially what their corporate mentality is. So Wired reported, as I mentioned straight out of the gate, that hundreds of contractors working on a Meta project internally known as Canes or Kane, C-A-N-N-E-S, were instructed to create fake accounts posing as miners and then test Meta's rivals in the AI space, including ChatGPT, Google's Gemini, and Character.ai. The contractors reportedly sent more than 45,000 prompts in one testing round alone. The prompts included scenarios involving self-harm, suicide, eating disorders, sexual situations, drugs, violence, and children in crisis. Now, some workers also submitted images of pills, knives, nooses, and medical diagrams. Meta described this as routine safety testing and benchmarking, but they're doing it to their competitors. And testing whether AI systems protect children, for the record, it's a legit goal. I mean, companies in general should examine how chatbots respond to vulnerable users and dangerous requests. We have a serious problem with that industry-wide, not just Meta. But the way this was reportedly conducted really does raise some fundamentally serious questions here, because the rival companies were not informed that Meta was doing this, and the testing used dummy accounts that were representing actual children. So some of, or I should say fake children, they were representing children, but this is what we are talking about, actual as in like somebody under the age of 18 or possibly 13. So some of the activity appears to have violated the literal terms of services of OpenAI, Google, Character AI, et cetera, et cetera. And former contractors questioned whether the project was truly safety research or whether the safety provided cover for competitive intelligence. And this is not the first time that Facebook, aka Meta, has gone after their rivals to try to put out negative or disparaging content on them. And so that's what I think they are doing here. I don't trust Meta at all. Now, one expert reviewed that reviewed the project told Wired that large-scale secret testing through fake child accounts was outside of the norm. It's not normally considered standard industry evaluation. This is not like BMW buying a Mercedes and tearing the Mercedes down to see the secret sauce of what Mercedes does, or Mercedes buying a BMW and doing the same thing. What we are doing is essentially faking a child and then going to a competitor to try to get it to essentially tell you, I don't know, how to commit suicide or something. That's what we are talking about here. And as always with Meta, the contractors just absorb that human cost, because it's not just about their very unbelievably shady corporate competition. It's also about the workers that were asked to carry out this project, because contractors reportedly had to read and create thousands of graphic prompts, including suicidal children, sexual situations involving children, eating disorders, weapons, abuse, and other types of traumatic material. One former contractor said workers were shocked, but what they were being instructed to test, and also feared that they might actually get in trouble. And that reflects this ongoing recurring pattern in Meta and also parts of the technology industry as well. We see the end result. We see the AI product we use, we integrate in all of this, but behind the scenes, essentially lower paid contractors are performing psychologically damaging work that requires them to label, test, moderate, and clean data. Meta also has thousands of contractors that they use that see the horrific stuff people post on Facebook. And so Meta can describe essentially a project as a safety research, but safety should also include the people conducting the research. And so a company like Meta cannot credibly claim to protect children through AI while basically treating disturbing child crisis scenarios as an industry workload for what they see clearly as disposable contractors. This is a horrific organization. And so let me tell you why, when I was just going through the possible news stories for today, both of these were Meta, and I want to tell you why I put these things together. Because the smart glasses story concerns people outside of Meta's products, right? I'm never going to buy these glasses. I never would. But somebody that's walking towards me that interacts with me may be wearing that, and now I have to be aware that they're doing this. But the chatbot story then concerns people working behind Meta, behind the scenes. And in both cases, the company appears to be willing to push both social and ethical boundaries first and foremost, and then the consequences, as always with this horrific company, come later. Move fast and break things, and we'll apologize later. We'll lie in front of Congress. We'll do all of these things. And so with smart glasses, we, the bystanders, are involuntary participants in somebody else's recording system, in the mass surveillance system that Meta would have no problem turning over to the government that they're very friendly with. You know, with Project Kane or Canes, contractors basically became instruments in a secret competitive experiment involving some of the most psychologically disturbing content that we can imagine. You know, both reflect a model in which Meta controls the technology, defines the safeguards, evaluates its own product, and then just asks us, the public, to trust that the benefits outweigh the harm. And quite frankly, no, they don't. Not with this company, because Meta's history makes that basically impossible to do. This is a company whose business was built around collecting human behavior, converting it into data, and then using that data to predict and influence attention while addicting us at the same time. And smart glasses expand that model from online behavior into the actual physical world. And this AI benchmarking using child exploitation extends it into the most vulnerable hypothetical moments of a generation that is up and coming, that is ensconced in technology in a way that, quite frankly, they shouldn't be. This harms society as a whole. And let me tell you how. Because the first harm is the erosion of consent, by far. I've talked about this for years. People are increasingly expected to accept that they may be photographed, recorded, analyzed, or used in some way as, I don't know, training material just because technology like Meta makes it possible. The second harm here, though, is erosion of trust. And I've been talking about that for years as well. My first TED Talk was called Trust Sucks. Because now our social life depends on spaces where we can talk. We can possibly make mistakes. I mean, I can't tell you how many times I've said, like, I'm so glad all the stupid stuff I did in high school wasn't recorded. This was before that time. But we also, in those spaces, meet strangers. And we exist without assuming that every interaction may become just permanent content uploaded somewhere, right? And so the third harm here is the normalization of surveillance. Because once recording glasses become normalized and common, refusing to be recorded becomes socially difficult. Privacy changes from just a normal expectation of having privacy into a special accommodation that we must request. If I'm the only one around and I'm talking to people and they're all got Meta glasses, I'm going to have to tell everybody, please stop recording me. And maybe they're not going to do that because I'm the outlier, not the norm. That's how this is shifting. Now, the fourth harm is corporate control over these ethical boundaries that I've just laid out, because Meta is effectively helping decide what level of recording, facial identification, competitive testing, and psychological exposure a society should actually tolerate, all while they're profiting from that answer. And so that's what we are talking about here. And there is a counter argument If Meta's defending themselves, they'd argue that their glasses provide a valuable accessibility. They can provide navigation and photography, hands-free AI assistance, all of that. They could also argue that if they're testing rival chatbots, it really does help identify weaknesses that could endanger children. And to be honest, those benefits are real. But the problem is not that every Meta product or safety test is inherently harmful. The problem is that this horrendous company has repeatedly introduced highly consequential technology without any kind of independent rules that are strong enough to protect everybody that are affected by them. So their corporate policies are not a substitute for the law that a society should have. You know, a small recording light is not the same as consent. And calling something safety benchmarking as you're giving horrific scenarios with children to your competitors, that does not resolve questions about the secrecy or the worker welfare or the competitive behavior or just the sheer lack of ethical oversight that Mark Zuckerberg and this horrific company has. And so Meta wants to place cameras on our faces, AI in our conversations, and its platforms essentially are at the center of much of our social lives. Billions literally use Facebook. It's still the largest platform, not to mention like the billion plus on Instagram and the other standards they use, WhatsApp and everything else. But Meta continues to behave as though its technological capability just gives it moral permission. It doesn't, and it shouldn't. And a healthy society requires spaces where people are not constantly recorded or identified or profiled or tested and just converted into data. And Meta's greatest social harm doesn't really come from any single product. It comes from repeatedly teaching us, the public, that surveillance is convenience, intrusion is innovation, and human boundaries are merely obstacles waiting to be engineered away. It's once again time to put Mark Zuckerberg in jail.
1: And thank you so much for tuning in this week. It was another fun show, and I think we covered a lot of really good stuff, and I hope you guys enjoyed it as much as I did. It was a really good time, and I hope you keep tuning in. Thank you very much for listening to the Deep Dive Radio Show here with Nick Espinoza. And if you have any comments, suggestions, questions, absolutely anything, once again, you can find me on Facebook and Twitter at Nick A ESP. Again, that's Nick A ESP. And you can always send an email to questions@securityfanatics.com. Don't be shy. I love the feedback. We've been having a great time with the show. And as always, stay safe and stay online, everyone. 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

0: Welcome to the Fallon Forum. Hey, folks, this is Ed Fallon, your host, broadcasting from Des Moines, Iowa, where it is sweltering hot today like it is in much of the country. 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Reminder that our program's bumper music provided by the Des Moines Average Session, and if you're in Iowa, they will be performing this weekend. I said we will be performing this weekend at the Iowa Irish Festival. Okay, later in the show, we'll be discussing pipelines, carbon dioxide sequestration, the November election, of course, and a bunch of other things. Also, Katy Perry's fiery rebuke of President Trump. But first, let's talk about money. It's all about money, right? You know? Some days you think so. I want to talk about cash. I want to start, though, by talking about Dave Ramsey. Yeah, that may surprise you. I'm not a huge fan of Dave Ramsey. Maybe you've heard of him. Big money guy. He talks about investing and how to manage one's finances. He's a bright fellow. He's made a lot of money doing it, too. He's also got a huge radio presence. I guess he's worth about $55 million, according to an online search I did. He's a Trump supporter, but not a blind follower of Trump. When Trump rolled out the Trump accounts, he called it, quote, a political stunt. I was surprised Trump...
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0: Welcome to this edition of When the Biomass Hits the Wind Turbine, a discussion of sustainable living and what that means to you and me. I'm Jay Warmke.
1: And I'm Annie Warmke.
0: You are Annie Warmke. That is correct. And today we're going to talk about the right to repair, or it's broke and there ain't no fixing it. How's that?
1: Yeah.
0: Well, the system is broke. And that's the problem.
1: Well, I was just thinking about my grandpa that I knew who could repair anything and make anything. He would think that's hysterical. But my other grandfather was born in 1865. And I was thinking how stupid he would think it is that it's illegal to repair something, or you buy soil. Who buys soil?
0: Okay, well, let's back up a little bit, avoiding your grandparents for a moment. And I've heard this discussion before about the right to repair, but it seems so counterintuitive to me. I can't imagine we don't have the right to, like, fix stuff. Is there somebody walking in and saying, don't do that, don't repair that thing?
1: Right. Well, So those of us who are interested in repairing things, there's a group called Right to Repair, and it's a movement, a legislative, also wave, as they call it, and a great idea that says that people who buy durable products like mobile phones, tractors, dishwashers, et cetera, should be allowed to get them fixed by someone other than the manufacturer of the equipment. They call that OEM. Oh, and so right. The problem then.
0: So they're basically saying that it's okay to repair things as long as I'm the one who's doing
1: No, they don't want you to do it either. And that's what we're
0: gonna... I don't mean I. I mean the manufacturer being I.
1: Oh, the manufacturer can provide that at a cost.
0: Right.
1: Usually quite a cost. So just let me give a little background here. So repair shops, particularly this is, I don't have data from the U.S. because we apparently don't collect that, but in the U.K., in the United Kingdom, they have a 90% success rate in mending easier items like toasters and small kitchen appliances.
0: Yeah, just stick a fork in it, you know, when it's plugged
1: well,
0: in.
1: Well, that's right? What you did, yes. But also they can repair laptops only about 60% of the time they can fix them. Mm-hmm. And, They report that fixing a digital radio that's worth $100 costs about 10 cents for the part.
0: Yeah.
1: So there's the rub right there, because manufacturers want to have control over all of what you are buying. And they want that control because when something's, well, they build it so it does break, because then you have to buy another one. And they also build it so, in some cases, they're building it like tractors. So you have to engage them not just to repair it, but you don't even have the code to get into the computer, because right. They don't want you to have access to their trade secrets.
0: So this is more than just, you know, the warranty might be null and void if somebody
1: absolutely.
0: Else
1: that's
0: opens
1: an old fashioned.
0: And...
1: That's right. So, mm-hmm. So Baz, there's this group called Baz Share and Repair in, England that has repaired 3,000 items in 5 years, and 60% of them were electrical or electronic, like electric kettles and radios and lamps. Uh-huh. And they also lend out household items, and they run workshops on how to maintain and repair your

0: own equipment. And this
1: wouldn't
0: is,
1: wouldn't that be novel?
0: Well, right? It's illegal. It's illegal in the United States, in several states,
1: to repair to your own stuff.
0: Yes. Yes.
1: How would they enforce such a thing?
0: Well, I think they can figure it out if it's computerized, because everything is tracked, and they can track, they're going to track your data, and they're going to know when you're using it, how you're using it, how long you're using it, how much fuel you're using.
1: So counterintuitive. I mean, one of the things that I've, you know, that's frustrating to, I think, a lot of us is oftentimes you get this thing, it's fine, you want to fix it, and you take it in and somebody says, well, it'll cost you $200 to repair a $50. You know, if you buy it new, it's $50.
0: All right. But what's the true cost? And that's the question I have to come back to. But let me just drill down just a little bit further in that there, even though maybe we don't have very many repair shops in the U.S., although lately I've been seeing some that say we repair electrical appliances and things like that. But there are lots and lots and lots of YouTube videos that show you how to repair. There are things called pop-up repair cafes and blogs. And then, of course, the old tradition of reusing items that is like make do and mend kind of philosophy.
1: So this is sort of countering the planned obsolescence kind of situation that we found ourselves in, where they were making things, designing them to break. Then you have to replace them.
0: Yes,
1: you know,
0: within 6 months. But here's the thing, in the UK anyway, there's a company called Currys, like the curry, the
1: chicken curry.
0: Yeah. And they have fixed 860,000 laptops in a year. Mm-hmm. TVs and phones as well are in that 860,000. And they forecast a 10% rise this year as their customers' budgets come under pressure. There's one of the driving forces. And also people are demanding refurbished electrical goods, because they don't want to have to keep buying things. First of all, because maybe money's tight, but secondly, they're beginning to realize that there's not an endless amount of resources to keep producing these items.
1: If you repair it, I mean, that's reuse, repair. You know, it's a lot better than
0: repurpose,
1: than recycling something. You know, they'd say, oh, well, this laptop case could be recycled. No, it's better if you just
0: Right. Well, you're not using any energy. Mm-hmm. In recycling, you're going to upscale or downscale it somehow in the process, and it's going to use a lot more energy. But here's the challenges. So one of the biggest hurdles in the mending movement is the fact that modern technology isn't designed to be fixed, as you just pointed out.
1: Right.
0: And so there's a leading online repair resource called iFixit that gives reviews on how repairable a gadget is. And that's really valuable if you're going to buy something. So I think it then becomes kind of a rating, because if I know I can have it repaired or I can repair it myself, I might even be willing to pay a little bit more money for it. Because for me anyway, once I get used to using something electronic, I don't really want to switch to another one because I don't want to learn how to use that one.
1: Well, and it's so annoying. Even something like I found with my phone, I couldn't like open it to access the battery. You know,
0: right.
1: It used to be, battery stopped working. Well, let's put a new battery in it. Now it's like,
0: does that with their AirPods. You can't open it and replace the battery. You just have to throw it away.
1: Well, that's annoying.
0: Well, it's worse than annoying. It's a terrible.
1: It's bad
0: terrible
1: for the planet. It's bad for your mental health.
0: Yes, yes. So the thing is, though, that it all comes down to greed.
1: Yeah.
0: It really does come down to greed, because these companies, these major manufacturers, have found themselves facing legal obligations to allow, for example, with tractors. So tractors today cost be more than $500,000 a piece.
1: You mean the big farm tractors?
0: Yeah, the big farm tractors for the industrial farms. And, I think even regular tractors now have computers in them. And that's all that controls everything about that machine. And so if the computer malfunctions, you know, of course, you can shut it off and turn it back on. Maybe that works, but most of the time it's not going to. So they don't have the code.
1: Reboot your tractor.
0: That's right. Reboot your tractor. But You don't have the code. You don't have the password to get into the computer sure. because they don't want you, you know, messing with it because they say they risk losing control over their product. So you might figure out their secrets. Well, people figure out secrets all the time. I mean, they can hack in. Lots of people can hack into most anything.
1: Mm-hmm. As long as they're less than like 12.
0: The other problem is if you need that piece of equipment because you earn money from it, or it's an emergency kind of piece of equipment, you have to wait on the manufacturer's repair person to show up. And that an initial show up for, I believe it was John Deere, was $950 for the guy to flip the switch on the computer. Yes, absolutely. And they waited 4 days in the middle of harvesting season, and they were then pushed back. This farmer was pushed back in the line to have his grain dried, and he had a huge loss from his crop because mm-hmm. he didn't have the ability to flip the switch.
1: Well, is this something that's is just a function of things becoming digitalized and computerized, or is this a conscious effort by the manufacturers to kind of try and augment their bottom line?
0: It is really just what you just said. So the people, it's not just about software, it's about everything. Because, for example, cars.
1: Take your hands off the table there.
0: I'm German. I have to use my mm-hmm. hands. Like with cars, I mean, this was announced probably 6 or 7 years ago and widely reported that they were going to not, you know, you could go to a dealership and buy a car and it's not really going to, you know, negotiate a different price because they're just going to raise the price of parts. And if you have a warranty, you have to have it fixed with them
1: sure.
0: or repaired or serviced with them. And they're just going to drive up their profit by charging for parts. And they don't want you to repair it because
1: well, that's one of the sort of the pushbacks with electric vehicles is because there are many, many fewer parts, many fewer moving parts,
0: mm-hmm.
1: much less required routine maintenance. And so the dealers have been kind of trying to push back against the adoption of electric vehicles because their real profit margin is in the parts and repair.
0: Yeah.
1: Not necessarily in the initial sale.
0: That's right.
1: Of the product.
0: But the thing that's weird is they have this whole argument. These big companies have this whole argument, like Apple and Google and Microsoft, Tesla, John Deere. And they're saying they're really trying to protect the consumer's privacy and safety by providing, by not providing sensitive security information and equipment to just anyone who wants it, including the owner. So basically, you don't really own this. You're borrowing it and you are paying for the right to
1: that
0: borrow
1: sounds
0: it.
1: Sounds a little bit like the vice principal in your high school say, I'm going to give you some paddling because it's for your own good. You know, it's like,
0: I heard that before. Not, right, I didn't get right. paddled, but I heard uh-huh. that before. So in 2020, the Democratic National Convention adopted the right to repair for agriculture. Because they said that the Federal Trade Commission reported a lack of evidence provided by the manufacturers in support of their repair monopolies. And so, and Biden signed an executive order in June of that year in support of that right to repair. But John Deere then went to court and they tried to win against the farm, you know, Farm Bureau, lots of companies came, lots of small farmers and companies came in under this this fight. And what ended up happening was they lost. But they said they should have the right to hold on to the repair part of this because there could be unsafe operation of their products. The farmer could mess up the machine capabilities and performance. They could create illegal changes to emission controls. When did that matter to them? It would void warranties and that would create a lack of transparencies to changes on resale. and a less than optimal customer experience.
1: Yeah, well, hopefully the judge said, you guys are full of baloney.
0: Yeah, well, basically they did.
1: Good.
0: And okay, so, well, I want to say there wasn't really a finding. I remember reading in the Guardian.
1: They left it sort of vague.
0: No, no, no. So, they came out and they said, John Deere said, this is only John Deere. Nobody else came out and made an agreement with the Farm Bureau that they would go along with the right to repair unless the Farm Bureau came out and supported some other legislation that they didn't like. And the minute they supported that, this would be null and void.
1: Okay. All right. Well, let me inform you. You are listening to When the Biomass Hits the Wind Turbine with Jay and Annie Markey.
0: I have to have my hand.
1: Reminding you it is indeed the end of the world as we know it.
0: I guess. Okay.
1: Okay. Well, we'll repair it, right?
0: I know.
1: We have the right to repair the world. Right?
0: Yes. Yes.
1: Okay. So we're talking about, weirdness in the world of things, where apparently there is an effort on the part of a number of manufacturers to prohibit their items from being repaired, and so there has to be this counter movement to say, basically, listen, I bought it, I want to fix it, and I don't want to send it to you. That's kind of the gist of the whole thing, right? I want to be able to go to a third party and fix it myself.
0: Uh-huh. So the Association of Equipment Manufacturers, AEM, in coordination with Equipment Dealers Association, and this is around cars and vehicles and things, they came forward with a right to repair policy in 2021 and nothing happened. But the problem with it was that the policy just really didn't help the farmer or the car owner in any way, because they said, oh, we're going to give them 95% control over the product. And it's like, that's not the right to repair. So in 2011, Congress tried passing a right to repair law for car owners and independent servicers.
1: Has this really just been around vehicles? I mean, that's, those
0: well,
1: are the ones
0: no,
1: you're
0: because
1: citing.
0: The people, well, that's the information that's out there. There isn't much about Apple or Google or whatever. I think they're kind of hiding in the bushes right now. And so I do know there's a lot of complaining about, you know, phone repair, and you do see phone repair shops and other electronic devices
1: right.
0: being repaired, but it's not a broadly done thing. And a lot of times, like with phones, there's a lock, a special lock. So in order to repair it, you have to go back to the original manufacturer, whatever's on the phone, and you can't access
1: it. Well, I know
0: that.
1: With my phone, it was acting up. You know, being annoying, and I took it in. Let's just call this company Verizon for the sake of it, right? And I took it in there, and I said, this thing is acting up. Is there something you can do? Can you reboot it? Can you fix it? Whatever. And the guy like looked at me and goes, oh, this is a really old phone. You just need to get a new one. I was like, it's only 3 years old. And he goes, yeah, that's really old. And I was like, really? You're selling things at an exorbitant price with the understanding that they will be absolutely worthless in like 2 years? I mean, that just strikes me as... Yeah, I know. I'm sitting in my rocking chair saying, get off my lawn. Right?
0: Well, no, but it's the idea, though, hasn't just been about phones for 2 years. That's kind of a long time. A lot of things have been 6 months, and they don't even deny it.
1: But it's just it's one of those things where you just sort of have to go, you know what? The world has just gotten so insane where, you know, now you're spending $1,000 for a phone. And in 2 years, you're supposed to spend another $1,000 for a phone.
0: We pay by the month.
1: Well, you don't really.
0: Yes, you do. Anyway, I'm being facetious.
1: And it's on sale, so you're really
0: That's
1: saving
0: right.
1: money.
0: As my grandpa would say, it's always on sale. Mm-hmm. Anyway, so I want to say that the real issue here is, in terms of the manufacturers, is digitization. You know what that means?
1: Well, yeah, you're just computerizing.
0: Yeah. So what they're saying is, you know, these tractors can drive in the field without a driver. Cause, mm-hmm. and they actually hook these huge $1 million ones up to each other and just drag them along. The charging station locator for Tesla, or the driverless car that Tesla is trying to march out. And they're saying we can't give up.
1: But we can't trust you. You're not competent.
0: That's right. You're just,
1: And they might actually be right. You know, I mean, if you've made this thing so complicated, for instance, driverless vehicles, if I've set up a system for driverless vehicles, I don't want my Uncle Fred going in there and trying to tweak it. You know, that could be, you know, a life and safety issue. So certainly there are situations where the government usually mandates to say, this can only be serviced by a certified technician. But it shouldn't be that it can only be serviced by John Deere. You know, now you've created this kind of monopoly of that kind of situation. And it shouldn't be the manufacturer who says that right. is the only.
0: But they don't want anybody else to know their trade secrets. That's one of their arguments. Now, not in this country, but in the European Union, manufacturers of phones, tablets, and laptops are now facing legal obligations to make those products easier to repair and reuse so they can lengthen the life of the product. And so they don't end up with all that waste in the landfill. So that's one thing. And if they don't do it, then they face some kind of legal ramification. But you just wonder who's the laptop police? Who's monitoring that?
1: I mean, you know, when we lived in France, I mean, shoot, they came and checked your garbage to see if you were sending any recyclables, you know, in the wrong container. So some of these countries are a little bit better at enforcing rules. As the British would say, the nanny state is
0: yes,
1: out there,
0: yes.
1: You know, focused on your business.
0: Well, one of the things that's also reported is that the big boys, Apple, Google, Microsoft, and Tesla Inc., have spent heavily on lobbyists to make a case that right to repair laws would expose their industry secrets and give third parties access to sensitive information and put the safety and security of consumers at risk. Now, I would like to know how.
1: I want to put my safety and security in the hands of Facebook.
0: You do.
1: Do they have the same concern when they collect data about you? And
0: well, that's one
1: customers?
0: Of the arguments there that why they keep, you know, facing this having to settle.
1: I guess I could see that. There would be a big business if somebody could say, you know what? Bring your laptop into me and I'll turn off all of these monitoring devices and I'll ensure your privacy.
0: But they can already do that. You know, when they say,
1: well, sign me up,
0: they say they're going to download the newest whatever. What they're really doing is looking at what you're doing. And if you don't let them, so they send you a little note.
1: Who is they?
0: Oh, like Apple or Dell or any of those companies that sell laptops that collect data. And they'll say, hey, we want to download this new thing to update, they call it. But what they're really doing, and it's so obvious, is they're doing what you just did. No, they're looking at your data. They're looking at what programs you're using, how you're using them, when you're using them.
1: Well, they do that on a real-time basis. But one of the criticisms that I hear a lot with Windows, for example, is you can go in and set the privacy settings, and it's not so easy to do, but you can do it and say, I don't want you to do this. But then every time they update the software,
0: they reset it back to
1: their default position, and then you've got to remember to go back in and do it. Well, you know, that's annoying, and it's, you know, semi-subversive, but the idea that they want to prevent you from fixing a thing seems like it's a step too far. You know, it just feels.
0: But they prevent you from using some programs like they'll say, don't use Firefox for this because it won't work, but Bing is the only one that works. And
1: yeah,
0: or you have to use this particular program for Microsoft or you can't access this information. They're already doing it. They're just a lot more subtle about it.
1: Okay. Well, yeah, but now you've wandered off into the whole world of high tech annoyances as opposed to the right to repair. I'm going to focus you back into there.
0: Well, but the right to repair, it's the same kind of thing though. When they're saying their argument against the right to repair is that we're taking away their right to control the data and the information.
1: Right, to do what they want to do unfettered from anybody else looking over their
0: shoulder. And you're paying them for the right to have it, but you're doing the same thing when you shop at Amazon, when you shop at Walmart. It's right. All the same stuff.
1: All right, but let's not broaden it out into that. Let's again focus on, so what is the response? Where are we going with the whole right to repair thing? Is there serious legislation or are the politicians playing
0: along? Yeah, they're just playing along because lobbying, you know, these corporations control the
1: government. So what's going to be the situation where folks, you know, because the government, they're all politicians seem to be, where are the people going so I can leave
0: I'll tell you
1: there.
0: Where the people are going.
1: Yeah.
0: So we right now living in an environment that's pretending that everything's cool. And it is cool for some people. But it's not cool for a lot of people. And so people are starting to get the idea that I've got to reuse, I've got to repurpose. If I need something, my toaster broke, I'm going to put something out there to my buddies and say, you got a toaster? Because lots of people do that they never use. And then they're going to give me my toaster and I'll have a new toaster and I won't have to buy another one.
1: But you mentioned too about some groups that are coming together that say, okay, we're going to go ahead and repair these things. We now have the knowledge. Let's do like a repair co-op kind of
0: situation. Well, I think that's happening in California. You know, they always lead the way for all the revolution. And
1: at least they like to think.
0: No, I think
1: I think there's three people in Iowa that are really leading the way and they're getting their
0: keys. Well, they don't get credit. So tough, right. Tough tooties. Uh-huh. But so I do think that as the economy drills down more and more and more, then I think that it drives the economy in people's lives to say, maybe I don't really need this thing. It broke and I can't get it fixed. So they're going to make decisions. And probably some of those decisions probably aren't that fair to their families, but other decisions, you know, like they might say, well, I'm going to still have my, you know, Netflix, blah, blah, blah, blah, blah, on my special Bluetooth television. And then the Bluetooth television breaks. So they go buy another one. But for the most part, people are not in a financial position to be doing that in this economy now. And more, I think we're going to see people really drilling down and saying, I'm going to do without it, or I'm going to make do with something else, or I'm going to fix it myself. I'm going to throw it and run over it. You know, whatever that
1: is. So the economics are going to drive.
0: I absolutely believe it.
1: It's
0: already
1: happening. One thing if you've got a $100 television and it breaks, well, then you go buy another $100
0: television. Well, if you have $100.
1: But if it's a $2,000 phone and, you know, the day after the warranty expires, you're not allowed to fix it and it doesn't work anymore, well, then people are going to hopefully, you know, have some common sense and say, no, this isn't acceptable.
0: I don't think it's about common sense. I think it's really about, do we make the house payment or the rent payment, or do we be able to buy our prescriptions, or do we get to eat? An example would be the studies are showing that people are not changing what they eat. They're just buying it in cheaper places.
1: Okie dokie. Well, you've been listening to When the Biomass Hits the Wind Turbine with Jay and Annie Warmke. You can find the video of this particular program and any show notes at BlueRockStation.com. We want to thank our never-needing-repaired producer, Adam Rich. And we want to thank you for spending just a little bit of time with us. And as your grandmother hopefully told you, the secret to a happy and sustainable life is...
0: play nice with others, clean up your own mess, and you can repair things.
1: And eat your vegetables. Till next time.

0: 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This is Harry Kolatz, Jr., Richmond writer and public historian. I suppose you could call me for the WRWKLP 93.9 FM, the Work FM from Midlothian, serving Chesterfield, Henrico, Richmond, Goochland, and Hanover counties. 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
1: Dying seems less sad than having lived too little. 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
3: Welcome, friends, to another edition of Economic Update, a weekly program devoted to the economic dimensions of our lives and those of our children. I'm your host, Richard Wolff. Today's program is devoted to the single most misunderstood and perhaps most important concept in all of economics. It's something many of you have asked me to talk about, and I've kept notes on what you've asked, and I'd like to respond in today's program. The issue is profit. What exactly is profit, and what should we understand by the term? Well, in the simplest language imaginable, profit is the difference between the cost of producing a good or a service, on the one hand, and the revenue you get from selling it, on the other. The difference is the profit. People with money invest that money. Capitalists use their capital, their money, as capital when they use it in a way designed to make it grow, to have more at the end of the process than they started with. They want, therefore, to get profit. The word is so profound that it has crawled into every corner of our lives. We want to profit from an opportunity to visit a lovely spot. We want to profit from our association with another person. Profit has taken on all these meanings about gaining something, getting something good happen to you. But it all begins in economics, where the profit is the difference between the cost and the revenue. That extra that got you into it in the first place. Now, right away, let me assure you, it has also been a mystery. Where does the profit come from? Some of you know laws of thermodynamics. You'll know that what goes in is what comes out. And let's see what goes into producing a good or a service. There's the tools, the equipment, the raw materials, and the labor. Right? We can start with a sheep that has wool on its back. But in order to take that sheep with the wool on its back and have a sweater, work has to be done. Some work is done to take the wool off the sheep. More work is done to process the wool. Then more work is done by spinning the wool into fiber and then weaving the fiber into a textile and then making the sweater. Lots of labor. But really, it all starts with nature, the sheep, and then it's all labor. Well, if it's all labor, what exactly, where's the profit come in? Labor can be paid its wages. It usually is. If you want to count the supervisors, pay them a salary. It usually is. So you pay for the wages, you pay for the salary, and you pay for the tools and equipment and raw materials. And then you sell it. Well, in the early days of capitalism, people said, aha, the profit comes because you sell it at a price higher than all of the costs, which are all about labor, labor of shoring the sheep, labor of processing the wool, labor of making the sweater. It's all labor, and then you have the sweater, and then the owner of the business jacks up the price and jacks it above what all the labor costs are, and there is the profit. So people had the idea profit comes from buying and selling. It's just what the seller can get away with. The idea that the price of something is whatever the market will bear. It's sort of an interesting idea, except it makes a mystery out of the merchant. What is the merchant? The merchant is a person who buys something and then sells it. He doesn't process it. He doesn't change it. If you go into your neighborhood store and you want to buy a bag of potato chips, you know that the person you're buying it from in the store simply bought it from another person at an earlier moment. And you know that they make their profit in that store by charging you more than they paid for it. So profit really looks like it's just the action of the storekeeper, of the seller. And by the way, historically, people have gotten very angry at sellers, blaming them for jacking up prices. But I want to suggest to you that there's another way to look at profit that will be more helpful than anything we've said so far. Let's start this way. Whenever anybody sells anything, we can divide up the revenue in terms of who gets pieces of it. If you're making ice cream cones or shoes or software programs, it really doesn't matter. You produce them, you sell them. Now you get a revenue when you sell the ice cream, the shoe, or the software. You take a portion of that revenue and you replace the tools, equipment, and raw materials you used up in making that ice cream, that shoe, or that software. That's one portion that you use of your revenue. Here's the second portion. You pay your workers. You pay your low-level workers, your medium-level workers, and your highest-paid workers. You pay wages and salaries. And then there's part of the revenue that's left over. Who gets that? Well, if it's in a corporation, it's the board of directors. If it's a little business, it's the owner-operator of the business. They get the profit. They get that portion of the revenue that flows not to the workers, that's wages and salaries, not to other businesses from whom you buy the tools, equipment, and raw materials. No, no, it's that little portion, 5%, 10%, 15%, if you're lucky, more than that, that goes just to that group of people that own the enterprise or that run it at the top. Now let's talk about that. Profit is the portion of the revenue that goes to a relatively small group of people. Corporations, the board of directors, usually 10 to 20 individuals. Even if the company, like General Motors or General Electric or Apple or Amazon, has tens of thousands of employees, the profit, the portion of the difference between the revenue and all the costs, goes to a tiny group, board of directors of a corporation. In this story, the first thing I want you to think about is profit goes to a tiny minority, but that tiny minority that gets the profit, let's say 10 or 20%, which isn't unusual at all. Those people don't make anything. They don't. They don't make the tools, equipment, and raw materials. Other workers do that. They don't work with the tools on the raw materials. That's what the workers paid wages and salaries do now. They only meet a few times a year, the board of directors. And the individuals who sit on them typically sit on a whole bunch of boards of directors. They don't do a lot of work on this one, but they get all that money. They get the profits. 10-20% of the revenue goes to this tiny group of people. So the first thing I want you to think about is there's something screamingly unjust going on here. All the people who made the raw materials and tools and equipment and all the people who used them poured their everything, brains and muscles, into making that product for sale. And then it was sold. And then a big chunk of it, 10, 20, 30% profit, went to a tiny group of people that are barely involved. Wow. You might want to ask yourself, why doesn't the wealth produced by all these people pay all these people for having done it? That's not how capitalism works. Wow. Now we get to the really scary part. In economics, the profession I'm a part of, that I have taught all my life, that I was taught in America's leading universities, says that the test for what we should be doing is to see whether it's profitable or not. There are millions of debates in the U.S. Congress in which something is decided by saying we should let the market decide where we make investments by making them where they are most profitable. The idea being that what's most profitable is what's best for us all to be doing. But that's a mistake. That's an analytical mistake. Maximizing profit is not what's good for all of us. Maximizing profit is good for that part of the population that receives profits. Because if they got bigger, they do well. We could have, if we were a democratic society the way we claim, we could have our economic system say the thing to maximize are wages and salaries, because that's what the overwhelming majority of people depend on. That's what shapes their lives. That was enables them to afford for themselves, their families, their children. Why are we not maximizing that? Wow. Maximizing profit isn't the recipe for economic efficiency. It claims to be that, but it hides what it really is about. It's a claim that says what's good for the rich who get the profits, the people who sit at the top of the corporation, is what's good for all of us. And we all know better than that. What do the people in a board of directors do with the profits? Well, that's where we're going to go next. We're going to take a look at how they use those profits. And there you're going to see again what's wrong with a system that focuses on, bases itself on, the idea that profit is a category we should not only admit without criticism, but should celebrate as the decision-making criterion for everything we do. Stay with us. We'll be right back. Welcome back, friends, to the second half of today's Economic Update. Today's program is devoted, as you know, to an analysis of the concept of profit. And where we left off in the first half, I was explaining that an alternative to profit maximizing as the rule of economics, the way it is taught and understood in our culture. We could just as well have a system that maximizes wage and salaries on the grounds that that's what the mass of people are most concerned about. You and I work for somebody else in most cases, right? And therefore, we are concerned, first and foremost, about earning enough money to take care of the lives we lead. We may be interested in helping the enterprise, that's fine, but we have a primary commitment based on our family obligations and our sense of self to earn enough money to live a decent life. Why isn't then that the objective of a democratic society? Why are we all working hard in an enterprise that admits to us, at least in the abstract literature of economics, that profit maximization is its goal? Now you can begin to understand why capitalists behave, employers behave in the way that they do. Nickel and diming their workers. Well, now you can see why. The less I have to give to the worker, the more my profit. Oh, wow. Let me see if I can get a machine to replace my worker. Why will I do that? Because it enhances my profit. Do you need more examples? Pushing for profits leads capitalists to hurt workers, fire them, limit their time in the bathroom, put a supervisor over you to make you work harder, faster, fire you if they can find someone a little cheaper to replace you. Maybe an immigrant, maybe a female, maybe a child. Capitalism has worked at all of those. That's our history. We've suffered from the profit-maximizing rule. That's why it's important to see through it, which is what I'm trying to help you to do. Some of you might say, well, if we maximize wages and salaries, who's going to take care of technology? Who's going to spend money on research and development? That is easy to answer. Right now, how much research and development is done is mostly determined by the profit earners, the boards of directors. They decide how much of the profit they get to spend on R&D, on research and development. They only decide not only how much to spend, but what to spend it on. And guess what? They're going to spend it on what's the most profitable thing to do. Is that the thing we need most in society? Of course not. You know what we need most in society is to make our young people really well educated, able to use all of modern technology to the nth degree. Are we doing that? Not at all. Huge portions of our population's children are getting mediocre education or no education at all. Money that could be used to provide that education isn't. It's being used to make some technical process a little faster so the company that does it first can get more profit. That's not a decision that's good for society. That's a decision that's good for profit maximization. And the two, as all my examples show you, are not the same. Don't be fooled by people who tell you that economics needs a rule and profit maximization is it. Economics may need a rule, but profit maximization is neither the best one nor the only one. Now I want to turn and approach the question of profit in yet another way. I want you to understand that every calculation of profit is in fact lousy, poor, inadequate, incomplete. You know why? Because when anybody ever sat down and said, what are the costs of doing something versus what are the revenues? they only ever counted a few of the costs, and they only ever counted a few of the revenues. Because you don't know them all and you can't measure them all, which means every actual calculation was partial. I'm going to give you old and new examples. Old example. A capitalist decides whether it's useful to build a factory over here on this side of the river. He does his calculations. What does that mean? He looks at the costs he's going to have. I have to build the factory. I have to pay for the electricity to run the factory. I have to hire the workers. I have to buy the... Does it all. And this is what I can charge for the electricity that I... the products that I make. And what he can charge for the product is greater than what it costs him to undertake the production, he does it. Profit decides do it. And he does it. And now the old example. Turns out this factory, when it's in full production, emits horrible smoke out of its smokestack. Oh, it's really gruesome stuff. Over the next 5 years, hundreds of children get asthma in the 2-mile radius around the factory. It turns out that people have to replace their paint on their homes more often because they wear out with the smoke. If you add up all the costs to the sick children, to the households that came about, if you added those, because those are real costs, you know, costs you wouldn't have incurred if you hadn't built that factory. If you add those costs, they are more than the profit. If you had added them at the beginning, you would never have built that factory because it wouldn't have been profitable. It was only profitable because in our society, we don't require people to pay for those costs. It's only a few decades ago that we began, that's why this is an old example, to have an environmental protection agency whose job it was to go see if there were these kinds of costs and to bring them to people's attention. But that's only the beginning. When that factory was located there, suddenly 280 cars had to get to that factory every morning and leave every night. Patterns of traffic changed. That caused wear and tear in the street. That hurt some businesses, helped others. These are all costs. Were they calculated? No. Nobody paid attention to them. Here's another one. That factory was very noisy. Turns out that factory damaged the ears and the hearing of all those hundreds of workers. Didn't even show up for 20 years. And by then, everybody noticed, everybody's wearing a hearing aid. Oh, a cost. Ooh, it's too late. What's my point here? Very simple. The costs of everything, like the revenues of everything, are guesses about the future by people who don't know or cannot measure what those costs and revenues are. You know, there's an analogy here about consciousness, human consciousness. Before Sigmund Freud, we all thought we had a mind. After Sigmund Freud, we always thought we have two minds. One we call conscious, the other one we call unconscious or semi-conscious. Turns out parts of the brain take in reality, but are not allowed to think it consciously, so we think it unconsciously. In the slip of the tongue, in the Freudian slip of the tongue, in the joke, in the memory, in the dream we have, we learn to respect what we don't know. We go to therapy to have someone help us recover a dream so we can think about what it tells us about what makes us tick. Well, I got news for you, Jack and Jill. Profit is a make-believe. It only counts some things. It doesn't count all the relevant things. We'd be much better off if we had a democratic conversation, a whole group of us working somewhere or living somewhere, or maybe a conversation between those who work at a place and those who reside in the environment around it. And let's decide what we want to do and what we don't. And let everybody chime in with all of the costs and possible benefits. We'll make mistakes, but there'll be mistakes we all own, mistakes we all helped to shape. That's the virtue of democracy. Otherwise, we will continue to live in a system, capitalism, that allows a tiny minority of people, according to the U.S. Census, 3% of Americans are employers. The other 97%, you and me, in this country, are not, and the numbers are not very different in other countries. So, here we go. If we don't want the capitalist system to dictate to us, you will live in a country where what gets built, what gets produced, is determined by the people who get the profit maximizers. They will decide what to do with the, wow. That's really not different from living in a society where what you get is what the king decides you will get, or what the chief decides. It is that which democracy intended to overcome. But as I have said before to you, the kings and the queens of the past fooled us. We thought we got rid of them. But they were clever. They changed their name from king and queen and took up a new name and a new residence. The new name, CEO. And the new residence, inside the businesses of the world they now run. If you think we can do better than this, that the effort of a collective is a better guide to how to make the world a better place, if democracy is what we have said it was, then let's institute it where it matters. Inside the enterprise, let us decide what it is we're going to do that is good for the totality of that enterprise. Not live anymore under the pretense that what's best for the profiteer is what's best for all the rest of us. It was never true. It isn't true now. And it isn't about to become true. And if we're not very careful, the profit-driven system will take us down with it. I hope you found this discussion of profit interesting and worthwhile. And in any case, I look forward to speaking with you again next week.
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1: I think he'll have some enlightening information about how this whole scam works and why we need to fight against it and why people should care.
2: 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In today's labor history, on this date in 1986, Florence Reese died in Knoxville, Tennessee at the age of 86. Reese was a mine workers union activist and author of Which Side Are You On?, written after her home was ransacked by Harlan County Sheriff J.H. Blair and his thugs during a 1931 strike. You can discover these stories where they happened. The online Labor Landmarks map is available at laborheritage.org. Here's today's labor quote from Florence Reese.
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4: Our Trump administration is fast-tracking data center construction while those companies are avoiding billions in taxes. Alphabet, Amazon, and Meta together legally avoided almost $50 billion in taxes in 2025. At the same time, they committed $250 billion to more AI infrastructure. Reporter Prem Thacker Azateo argues that the data center boom you keep hearing about is on purpose. It's not an inevitable infrastructure need, but reflects a series of choices made by a small group of people with almost no public input and very specific benefits. Under a new law passed last year, these companies get to write off the entire cost of their cooling systems, power equipment, servers, and buildings the moment they spend the money. That means the more they build, the less they owe in taxes. Did you know that part? I just found out that part. That makes it worse. This is intentionally predatory because it means we're not basing these data centers on actual need. There is a manufactured urgency here. It's like somebody's going on a shopping spree for stuff we didn't ask for and sticking us with the bill. Also occasionally poisoning our water and jacking up our energy rates. So here's what you can do. One, show up locally. In the first quarter of this year, community opposition stopped or delayed 75 data center projects worth $130 billion. Almost every one of those wins happened at a zoning board, county commission, or utility hearing. Those meetings are public, happening right now, and almost no one shows up, which means if you do, you've got the power. I really got to stop doing that, but I can't. Two, find out where your representatives stand. Then I want you to ask them, are you prioritizing big tech or human beings? Three, vote like you have power to flex because you do. Elections are job applications and we're doing the hiring. This ain't a niche issue. It's a ballot issue. Lastly, share this so more people know where the money's actually going. And for more breakdowns about what's really going on with AI that big tech don't always want you to know about, follow me here or at lifewithmachines.media.
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6: A garden is a grand teacher. It teaches patience and careful watchfulness. It teaches industry and thrift. Above all, it teaches entire trust. Gertrude Jekyll.

Welcome to Spirit in Action. My name is Mark Helpsmeet, and each week we bring you visits and conversations with people doing healing work for this world, hearing what they're doing and what inspires them and supports them in doing it. Welcome to Spirit in Action. Today's Spirit in Action interview took place a couple weeks ago in Burlington, Vermont, at the university campus there. Keith Runyon is the General Secretary of QEW, that's Quaker Earth Care Witness, and among his duties in that role was as a participant of the 30th COP session. You likely know of several earlier COP conferences, including COP3 in Kyoto in 1997, COP21 in Paris in 2015, and so last year, 2025, was the 30th United Nations Climate Change Conference. We'll learn a bit about COP30 and Keith's role there, but also about the kind of work we all can do individually and as part of organizations to stop and reverse the damage we are doing to the earth, and the kind of strength and skill we need personally to do such work. We'll sit down to talk to Keith Runyon at the University

Vermont, after we listened to one of my favorite environmental songs. Surprisingly for you, perhaps, is that it's by the Turtles, famous for Happy Together. But I'm moved by this one, Earth Anthem. We'll play a part of the song and then talk to Keith.

0: Keith, I am so very happy to have you here today for Spirit in Action.
1: It's great to be with you all.
0: And we do have an audience here today because we're at the Friends General Conference gathering, last day of the gathering, and wonderful to have some folks sitting in. You just came from another workshop or something. You ran in here, you were presenting. What was that about?
1: Well, we were talking about the Earth Care Day of Action that Quaker Earth Care Witness is starting this fall on September 19th, the first day of Climate Week in 2026. It's essentially, it's a national wave this year, hopefully global wave next year, of environmental action during the season of creation that we're taking to try to encourage friends to be building out local resilience, casting seeds for a better tomorrow. And you can learn more at QuakerEarthCare.org if you want to check that out.
0: I am afraid I am ignorant about certain facts because Climate Week is not a thing that I had in my consciousness. Is this only a Quaker Climate Week? When did it start? Who is it? Include? All that kind of thing.
1: Climate Week is now really a global phenomena, though it started in New York City. And it started because it always takes place at the same time as the UN General Assembly that occurs in New York. It started as a way to build the pressure outside of the New York General Assembly event to encourage nations across the world to take action on climate change. And now it's not just New York that has their streets filled with activists making their voices heard. It's all over the world, from San Francisco to London, all over.
0: What kind of action is this? Is it just parades, protests, or are there concrete actions? I've been listening deeper and deeper to George Lakey and finding that, yeah, we have to do things in ways that are not just going to be ignored by the media.
1: So because it's sort of a wave of action happening during a week, it intersects with a number of different movements that have all sorts of different goals for what they might be doing with Climate Week. So certain ones of those movements certainly meet the sort of standards that we want to hold to ourselves when we're launching campaigns. We want to stay focused on specific targets that we can actually shift and build escalating forms of action to build pressure on those specific persons and structures of power. I will not say that every action that takes place on Climate Week follows that model. And there's also sort of humble kinds of actions. And one of the things that, you know, QEW is launching two separate campaigns, which we could talk a little bit more about later in this session, based in the Philadelphia area and California. But the Earth Care Day of Action that we're launching in conjunction with Climate Week is really kind of more of a salt of the earth kind of action, more than a there's two sides of our work here. One is the let's speak truth to power and build campaigns that can shift this monstrosity of a system that we have. And then we also have to think back at home. How are we building resilience in the face of such systems? Because, you know, we will never give up and we never should give up on trying to make a difference and trying to shift the trajectory of all of this. But it's very important as we face ecological crises mounting and climatological crises, sociological, international breakdown of norms, we could keep going, that we think about how we're strengthening the foundations of our resiliency, of our communities, especially those who are most marginalized, as well as the ecological communities that we take part in.
0: We've been all watching craziness in the United States last year and a half. I was just thinking, is in some way the current administration going to outlaw the ecological demonstrations? I mean, has this actually been hitting? Certainly it's been hitting immigrants heavily. And certainly they're closing down windmill farms, insanity like that. And they're making sure we have to keep the coal fires going longer. It's just stuff that is so obviously, I forget how many hundreds of thousands of dollars in the windmill farms is being thrown away because he says, no, we're just not going to activate them.
1: Yeah, I think it would be a mistake if they did. And I what I would say is we're facing really severe fascistic repression in this country. And I think the windmill farms are a fantastic example. We could also look at our national parks and the breakdown of the endangerment finding in the climate science back in 2009, and just incredible foundational destruction of not just the ecological laws, but also laws protecting climate migrants, many of whom are the people who are being tossed out by ICE. You know, it is a tremendous crisis that we're facing. But to say why I would say I think it's a mistake, I do think that there's a backlash happening against Trumpian politics, not the least of which because of the kind of actions that ICE took in the Twin Cities, to the types of actions that we're seeing with Iran and the extraordinary shift in our global economy brought about by the Strait of Hormuz. I think that this administration is facing significant backlash, and to double down on that strategy, I think, would be horrible. Unbelievably, unspeakably horrible. I don't want to see the criminalization of protest in this country, but I believe that the people of this country have had enough. And I think, I don't believe that in a passive way. I don't believe that in, okay, so now everybody can go home and just not worry about this. We all have to stand up together. This is a we fight. And I think if we come at it from that energy, the time of this administration is coming to an end. The devastation that this administration has wrought will be dealing with for many years, but that's what we're called to do.
0: When the current administration tried to shut down all the DEI activities, programs, departments throughout this country, one of the things I thought we should do instead of just getting out carrying signs saying, you know, no kings or whatever, which I favor, by the way, but instead of just doing that, I said, you know what we should do is we should carry our protests in favor to the places who've said, we're going to do DEI anyhow. So Costco is one of them I thought of, a number of different places. And any group that would certify that they were going to be DEI friendly, we'd make sure we protest there and have a buy at that place day. So they would feel the positive force as well as the negative force. What are we doing to parallel that kind of action environmentally?
1: Well, I think that maybe the support of solar and other forms of renewables kind of fits into this. And I want to speak to this. I'm guessing that, you know, the audience here might have a range of views on this subject, from folks who are very pro renewable energy and want to see that built out, and maybe some other folks who are sort of on the crustier end of the progressive left who say, you know, maybe we just need to be, you know, downsizing our economies in a huge way, and that solar and renewables, there's some skepticism that I've seen show up where people feel a concern about, say, the impacts of battery technology from the lithium triangle down in South America, where we're extracting most of the lithium, to the cobalt in the Congo. And I think these are really valid concerns, but I think it's really important that we recognize that as harmful as those systems are, we need to be starting to support these sort of next better systems. They're not perfect, but I could go through a very long list of how much better they are, not just for the climate, but ecologically. We often don't think about, you know, in a lot of the conversations about renewables, we talk about the damages of cobalt or something like that, and from a humanitarian perspective. But we're seeing right now the humanitarian perspective with the petrochemical atrocities in Strait of Hormuz. And we're seeing, you know, the oil spills that happened in the Baltic Sea near Ukraine. There's incredible ecological damage. I think about 15 million people die per year from the air pollution caused by fossil fuels, which is one of the largest, you know, if you look at the number of deaths per year, one of the largest deaths per year causal forces is air pollution from our fossil fuel economy. We need better air. We need better water. And so we need to be willing to support the renewable energy economy that's coming in, and also thinking more deeply about how we can simplify our lives, simplify our economies, so that we're not in this endless growth model, but are rather moving to a way of living that's more in harmony with the planet.
0: Ever since I was in high school, I graduated in 72, I've been an environmentalist. I've been active, concerned about it. The very first Earth Day, 1970, with a Wisconsin senator, by the way, Senator Gaylord Nelson, from my home state, was the one who kind of was the force behind it. I was active that day. I was part of a presentation at my high school about it. And I recall at that time the horrible air conditions, certainly L.A., but so many other places, the horrible water conditions that we had. You know, we have water bodies on fire, right? I think we've improved our air quality a lot since then. I don't know that it's true. I mean, certainly people in India and other neighboring places that Bangladesh, they have air quality that's horrendous frequently. Have we made progress? I don't want to ignore progress just because there's so many more battles that we still need to fight. But how do we compare to the 1970s or the 60s?
1: I think that's a really great question, because we can get pretty deep into eco doom, and it's really important that we have a nuanced perspective on those things. A lot of folks don't know that the amount of forest cover in North America has increased since 1970 rather than decreased. And that's both due to conservation efforts as well as a wide variety of support for national parks and decreases in logging. And this is a story that's not just true in North America. It's true of a lot of developed countries. So there's some truth that when people reach a certain degree of well-being, they start moving away from a view on just material needs, just trying to meet those basics, which, for the record, we don't need a giant economy to do this. I want to really be clear that if we had a better distributed economy where people had a greater degree of equality, you wouldn't need so much wealth pouring up to the trillionaire class. A smaller economy would be sufficient. But there are all sorts of ways that things have been improving. We have the California Air Resources Board back in my home state, and that's tremendously changed the air quality across California. You know, I used to work as a kayak guide. I was taking care of young students and tour groups, et cetera, out at Elkhorn Slough in near Moss Landing, California, just north of the Monterey Bay Aquarium. And this is where the California sea otter was returned from a population of 30 individuals to 4,000. This is not an isolated story. There are a lot of stories of human beings working to try to restore and protect nature. And to think of it as only a unidirectional problem is to miss the bigger picture. The problem is that we're fighting an uphill battle because we're creating so many headwinds with climate change, with the insect Armageddon, pollinator Armageddon. There are so many ways that we're making this harder on ourselves. So we need to make different policy decisions, and we need to push back because, you know, as speaking about the California Air Resources Board just a moment ago, doing amazing things. And just last year, the EPA revoked the California Air Resources Board's right to regulate its own air quality. So we have our work cut out for us, and we need to be willing to show up and coordinate. One of the things George Lakey talks a lot about is the need for activists and advocates to move from being at each other's throats, where we're saying, you know, there's no change that's possible from within the system on one side, and then, you know, on the other side, there's, you know, just condemning of any sort of courageous action that might be happening in the streets. That needs to end. We need to have a unified, progressive, faith-based movement in this country that's willing to pull together people who believe in a higher ideals, believe in something greater than themselves, and uses that as a unifying force to strengthen the backbone, resolve, and courage of our fellows. And I want to call faith communities towards that. I think it's absolutely necessary that such a movement start to develop and develop now.
0: Things pop into my head as you speak, and one thing that occurred to me, you said the forest cover in this country has actually increased since the 1970s, which I think is wonderful. And then it occurred to me, why is it increasing? I think we used to create everything out of wood, and what happened is we switched to creating it out of plastic, which mostly comes from petrochemicals. So is the fact that the forest cover increased related to the plastics increase, and therefore every upside there's possibly a downside. I'm not a doom and gloom type guy, although I see doom hovering, yes. But I also am trying to be conscious of where my efforts are actually going to increase something in the direction I want to go.
1: I want to say that maybe both of us here are living hope kind of guys. And what I mean by that is that, you know, hope is not a static thing. Hope is not something that exists outside of us. It's not about what's external to you. It's about what's within you. Hope is an orientation towards the world. I have a 2-year-old son, and I will never cease in that orientation towards the brighter future that I believe is possible and I know is possible. But, you know, it is hard. And I think that what you're bringing up, Mark, about plastics and wood brings up a lot of the issues, that these things are very tricky. And we all often solve a problem in a way that creates new problems. And plastics, oh my God, could you come up with a better example of that? AI today, I think, is maybe the quintessential example of people thinking they're solving problems by creating them. And so we have a tendency, one of the things I say is that, A, our species is in a stage of adolescence. And it's just incredibly important to understand that, not just because it helps you understand why we're doing what we're doing. I hope that it evokes a sense of compassion. We've never been here before. We've never had this much power. And I think maybe the most central issue that we're facing is that humanity is vastly more powerful than it is wise. And until we reckon with that and we get to the place where wisdom starts to overcome, the progression of wisdom in our species starts to move faster than the progression of power, probably because we've found the wisdom to start moving slower with the ways in which we innovate, the ways in which we think we're solving problems. That's absolutely necessary. And I think maybe a last point is, so much of the crisis we face is a crisis of information. It's a crisis of sense-making, of capacity to make sense of the world that we live in. Human beings did not evolve to understand 21st century data streams, information streams. Developing the humility such that whenever you're coming at an issue, you're not looking at it through your ideological group's perspective on what's the right answer, what's the popular answer, what answer gets the most applause from my people, but rather with curiosity, with openness, with humility. Some of us are privileged to have more time to look into specific issues than others, but all of us can explore, move through our lives with that kind of curiosity. And if we want to build a more beautiful world, a more harmonious world, and a world that moves beyond the kind of polarization that we're facing today, I think we need to be moving from that place of deep curiosity first.
0: Folks, today for Spirit in Action, we're speaking with Keith Runyon, who is General Secretary of a group called Quaker Earth Care Witness, their website, quakerearthcare.org. And we have that link, of course, on northernspiritradio.org. So you always have all our guests from the past 21 years we've been doing this. And we started out in Eau Claire, Wisconsin on WHYS radio, still going, still a wonderful source of alternative music and information. We're really fortunate to have there. We spread from that, and now there's something like 38, 39 stations nationwide carrying our programs. You mentioned, Keith, that one of the big problems is information sharing. We're overburdened. We can't absorb enough. It's also who controls information. And that's one of the reasons that getting our news through local community radio stations or alternative providers is important. And so I'm asking that all you listeners for Northern Spirit Radio remember to support those alternative channels. Make sure it happens. Because right now the billionaires control all of our major media. And they are not in favor of things that are going to cut their profits. I'm not saying by any means that all billionaires, millionaires are evil. Not at all. I don't believe that. But I believe there's an incentive system that they're working on that's pushing them in a direction which is not in our best interest. So I do hope that you support Northern Spirit Radio, and even more so, support those local community radio stations. 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Of course, you can get our podcasts, and we're on all the podcast platforms all around. 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Our purpose here at Northern Spirit Radio is to promote world healing by broadcasting inspirational and educational voices for peace and social justice using the language of personal story, music, and spirituality. So I wanted to ask you, Keith, now you're General Secretary of Quaker Earth Care Witness. How powerful is that position? I'm really wondering how long you've been doing it, since you have young children, I assume you, and since you're concerned about their future long term, I assume you're going to be doing this for a long, long time. I'm wondering how you got into that position, because it's real easy to be worrying more about diapers right at this point in your life than it is about solar spills.
1: Well, I think that the best way to understand it is, I grew up in the Sierra Nevada mountains of California, and I grew up next to the Yuba River and Lake Tahoe and backpacking and just exploring and working on the land out there. And there's just something so beautiful about the world that we all live in. I would say, you know, I was somewhat aware of that when I was a kid, but I went through a really powerful experience when I was 18 years old, where I was off at my first year at Earlham College in Richmond, Indiana. Not a, you know, you'd think, well, the main source of natural beauty in this kid's life is clearly in the Sierras. But I had this experience in the Quaker Stout Meeting House on campus, listening to a concert and, you know, just first few months that I'd ever engaged in Buddhist meditation. I was going back campus always to meditate. And I just had an experience where I sort of lost consciousness and came to, and the world was more beautiful than I had ever seen it. It was in a sort of, in a way that I couldn't have explained it to myself had, I would never have had the words to explain it to my former self before that. The way the light was playing with the leaves and the way that the wind was brushing across my skin, there was something that shifted in my entire being. And I felt filled with a sort of profound peace and love that didn't just last for an hour, but, you know, stayed with me for into the next day. And when you experience love in that way, when you experience this profound kind of love where it's all you are is love, there's nothing you'll ever want in your life more than that. Everything else, it feels so much smaller than that feeling. And when you have that feeling, the desire to take care of yourself, to be successful as an individual, to feel all those things feel so small. And you, there's this just acceptance of death, acceptance of life, acceptance that the only reason you're here is to be a part of this and to serve it. I had that sense when I was 18, and there's this saying that one good experience of meditation ruins meditation for you for years to come. So I would say more than anything that that experience worked on me. And even though I chased it and, you know, went through various forms of adolescence hubris, that experience year after year, I think I became more and more tender as a human being in the world. And at this point, I couldn't imagine doing anything else with my life than trying to care for the planet, to fight for it. I think I was born with a lot of courage in my blood, honestly, and I'm not afraid to try to make a difference and to put my body on the line if that's what that takes. And so, you know, that drew me 7 years ago to doing a 12-day hunger strike to wake up fellow Quakers in my yearly meeting to take action and look at this crisis as serious as it was. And that was a spark that grew and grew over the last few years. And in 2023, I applied for this position and became the general secretary of QEW. Is that a powerful position? I think it is powerful. You know, I want to challenge our ideas of power here. I think we're all vastly more powerful than we think we are. So I feel powerful in this position. It's about a 5-staff team starting in September. We're 4 staff right now. So it's a small gig, but it's not lacking in spirit. It's not lacking in vision, and it's not lacking in the courage to take on what we're facing. And for that reason, I feel extraordinarily powerful, and I feel like I'm in the right place, diapers and all.
0: Thank you for sharing all those stories, Keith. I do think we have to listen to each other's stories more, which is why the purpose, Northern Spirit Radio, personal story, music, spirituality. The personal stories we understand one-to-one. I think of what happened for me. I was environmentalist. I was keyed in that direction. I think as far as Americans go, my values were in a good direction, relatively speaking. But I did this hitchhiking trip right before I went in the Peace Corps. So I was just about to turn 23. I did a hitchhiking trip around the United States. I had been over in Oregon. I was coming back across the Cascades. I was walking alongside the road, hitchhiking, going up the Cascades. And there were all these semi-trucks going by, which I was hating the noise, the smoke, all of that. But then a greater consciousness came on because I was walking right next to a river that was descending. The power of that river so far exceeded those semis, all of them put together, that I had my vision changed. And I realized that so much of our world, we live within four walls, and that's a mistake because we don't know what's outside. And we tend to think this is what reality is. And I'm afraid that with our phones right in our face, we think that reality's right here when it's so much bigger. And so I think there's hardly a better thing we can do than to expand people's vision into where they live, what they're part of, all of the creatures, beings that they inhabit with. Was your spirituality, you went to Erlen College, so I figured you were probably Quaker because it's a Quaker-oriented college and a lot of non-Quakers there as well. What was your spirituality as a kid?
1: I was Quaker when I turned two. My parents, my mom, I'm an identical twin. So my mom, when we were 2 years old and my older brother was five and she and my dad were looking for various places to go, she found Reno Friends Meeting. Down south of where we were, or north of where we were living in Klein Village, Nevada. It was the first hour of silence that she experienced in the past 2 years. And so that was enough of a sell for her, but my parents actually ended up becoming very engaged with Quakerism. They helped lead a Quaker school on peace, justice, and sustainability when I was a kid, then became the directors of a Quaker center. So they got into it fast. And then I had my own journey. I think I sort of rebelled. And when I was a teenager, I was an ardent atheist. But I think I became something at first of a spiritual atheist. I thought, you know, I don't know if I believe in any of this mumbo jumbo, but certainly my life is all about love and beauty and truth and, you know, all of these things. And then, you know, as I got into my mid-20s, I started to see the limitations of that perspective, that, you know, that perhaps I was undervaluing how deep and wide the mystery goes. And that growing understanding has made me a true friend.
0: Thanks again for sharing that. One of the things you mentioned along the way was your 12-day hunger strike. I've actually experienced a miracle in the hunger, not a hunger strike. I was doing this for world peace right after. What happened was in September of 2001, there was a physical problem I had. That was not part of my consciousness, but 2001, when the attack on the Twin Towers happened, I got notice a bit after that the Thich Nhat Hanh was doing a 10-day fast for world peace, invited people to join in. I got it halfway through it, so I joined in for the last 5 days of it. And so what I was doing is, besides fasting, just taking in water, besides that, I was in worship, meditation each day. 2 days into it, there's a problem I had had for a previous year and a half in both my knees, that I'd been to doctors and physical therapists and fast. I had acupuncture. I had everything, and it persisted. I took 2 months off of physical activity to let them recover, and none of it helped. I did that fast for world peace. I wasn't thinking about my knees at all. And the morning of the third day, I woke up and stretched, and what had been a horrible pain for me for the past year and a half was gone. And not because I was trying to fix myself, I was trying to, my concern was for the world at that point. So I do think that this kind of focusing on something else, could you say a little bit more about your 12 days? I mean, a lot of people are afraid to miss snack time, and you somehow went for 12 days. Tell me about that.
1: Well, the whole thing arose because a climate activist that started Extinction Rebellion Santa Cruz, my friend Tyler Maldonado, he and I were on a walk along the beach in October 2018, and he turned to me and he, you know, we were kind of going back and forth about what needs to be done about the global crisis that we're all facing. And I think I was more in my head in those days. I was more in my head. And Tyler turned to me and he said, "Keith, I'm not interested in what you think we should do. I'm interested in what, if you really center in, what you feel called to do." And I took that really seriously. And I sat down and I meditated on it for 3 days. Not 3 days straight, but it was on my heart working on me. And I think I knew since I was a little kid, my dad was a big fan of Mahatma Gandhi. And I remember the impression that learning some of the stories about Gandhi made on me as a kid. And I remember having dreams of standing in front of the White House with others and actually getting mowed down by machine guns when I was like 10 years old. But I didn't feel fear in those dreams. I felt the solidarity of walking with thousands of others to peacefully demand change. I think that this calling to engage in that sort of radical, nonviolent witness that puts your life in the hands of others has always existed in me. And that when I got to the end of those days, I realized, I think Quakers, and I was thinking about Quakers in this sense, but I think this probably goes for a lot of older folks of faith, maybe. And then maybe I'm painting with too broad a brush, so I don't want to come off too harsh. But I made the comparison between Quakers and Ents from The Lord of the Rings. That we love to sit in silence, but we take a long time to make a decision on a crisis that felt fairly urgent. And I just felt I had to take these people who had mentored me and said, this is a time to live up to our values. And so I did a number of preparatory fasts before the Christmas holidays and had a wonderful meditation teacher, Michelle Merrill, who sat with me day after day before the fast. And then I proceeded to travel from monthly meeting to monthly meeting to speak to them about the necessity of taking action.
0: Are you saying, Keith, that you were fasting throughout those travels? You were ministering with your presence. Most Americans fear missing a meal. There's a musician I interviewed from Wisconsin who has done a lot of mission trips to Haiti. At that time, he had done over 40. I'm sure it's over 100 now. But he was there at one point talking to this guy, a Haitian, about his life back in Wisconsin. And all of a sudden, the Haitian guy's eyes went wide. He said, wait a minute. You mean back where you come from, Wisconsin, you get to eat every day? And we are so blinded to that. We think it's a hardship because we didn't get exactly which dish we wanted at which meal. Did your perspective on life change, or maybe it was already there in a different place before you did the fast?
1: Yeah, I would definitely say it changed my perspective and it sort of deepened my sense of conviction. I will say that the first few days of there's this phenomena with fasting that the first few days are very hard. The days after the first few days are actually get easier for the next 10, 20 days. And then you get a point where your body runs out of calories and it needs to start consuming parts of you that it should not be consuming. And that is exceedingly painful. I may experience that in my life if I choose to do another fast again, which I have felt a leading around fasting. So that wouldn't surprise me. I didn't get to that second stage in the 12 days of hunger striking. But what I did get is that when you move away from consumption of external calories, your body goes into ketosis. And there's a sort of spiritual clarity that evolves in the days following those first few days of hunger pains and strong discomfort. And my body felt weaker, but my spirit felt clearer and stronger. And that experience, and also just the experience of watching, I actually prepared food for people while I was doing this. And while preparing food, there was this constant, you know, you think about food a lot when you're fasting. But it was a really great spiritual practice to observe it and to relate to it as an act of love, you know, that I'm caring for others with this food, and to kind of empty myself. I guess that's the best words I have for it, of just letting the love be the primary thing. So for me, that was really beautiful. And it was hard at times. It's not easy.
0: I could talk more about that. I want to share experiences with you when we're not on the air for Spirit in Action. And again, folks, we are speaking with Keith Runyon, who is General Secretary of an organization called Quaker Earth Care Witness, website quakerearthcare.org, or you can find the link on northernspiritradio.org. The reason that I contacted you originally to ask about this interview, both of us being here at this Friends General Conference gathering in Burlington, Vermont this year, where we're having this discussion, is because of, I saw last fall, the end of last year, where you were part of the COP30 gathering. And I realized I know very little about what goes on there. And in the age of Trump, I am concerned that almost nothing makes sense or matters anymore. There's been really important COP gatherings that I think were going to be the turning point where things are really going to change. And I think for some countries they have, and for a number of people they have. You're at number 30. You spoke there. Please tell me about who went with you. I think there were four young people who were part of the Quaker organization were there as well. Please fill me in.
1: Well, first of all, some background. The COP30, Conference of the Parties, it's a bit of a mouthful. This is really the United Nations climate negotiations. There are other negotiations that also go under that title. The biodiversity conferences also hold COPs. The desertification conferences, all of these got started in Rio, back in Brazil, which is fun fact. The last year's conference was the first return to Brazil after 30 years. But all of the during the Earth Summit in 1992, when I was born, that's when all of these conferences got started. And they're really the global forum for countries to the town square, for countries to work out their stuff and try to figure out how they can cooperate on climate and a number of other important international issues. There is so much we could say about the success and failures of these systems. The main challenge is, as you might imagine, when we're trying to get countries to cooperate, who makes them cooperate? Very difficult. And of course, mostly the degree to which that is true, it plays along lines of power. We do have a growingly bipolar world where, you know, the US-China world systems are in competition with one another. And so you see a lot of alignment of various blocks to try to push things in the direction of, I guess, what we might call their national interest. I don't really like that term, but we could talk about it. There is extraordinary things happening there. There are most of the small alliance of small island states. These are like Tuvalu and many of the countries in the Caribbean, and just incredible, you know, countries that are being flooded by climate change, right? Like the oceans are rising and they're on a atoll. And this is not just, you know, a recent development. Many of these are indigenous peoples that for whom this atoll, this particular island has been their home since time immemorial. And we are committing genocide through climate change by destroying the foundations of life for human and ecological communities across the earth. So there's incredible voices of clarity and spirit in these spaces, and also the voices of fossil fuel interests and the powers that be trying to manipulate these negotiations, be it the United States, which has just completely left these negotiations entirely. They don't want any part of it, and they don't want to receive any of the diplomatic pressure, to countries that are playing a less than benign role, such as Saudi Arabia and a wide suite of petro-states that Russia, a number of others. But one of the things you learn when you're at these conferences is how complex the various arguments that different nations, I think in some very real way, do believe about their national circumstance. If you're talking about Saudi Arabia, we're talking about a country that was colonized, right? And is saying to the world, hey, who are you to tell us that we're not allowed to develop using fossil fuels? You use fossil fuels to develop. Why should we not be able to do the same? We're a victim here of your policies. And just because you want us to turn that around, that seems to be your problem. It's not, obviously, but there's a number of very difficult and thorny issues that it just humbles you to realize how difficult it is to get people to get along. And we see that at the international level and below. To speak about, I'll say one thing is just that the importance of, you know, these conferences have not been perfect, but since 2016, climate scientists expected there'd be about 69 gigatons of carbon dioxide being added to the atmosphere per year in 2026. And right now we're hovering around 50. The actions of both countries to try to plan for climate change, and this is not just countries, this is regular human beings like all of the people listening here to all the way up to company. It's a joint effort that's happening across the world. People are trying to fight climate change, and the worst projections that we had for the level of emissions are actually less than what we expected them to be. And these negotiations, I think most of the experts think, have had an impact on that. But they lack teeth in a fairly fundamental way because there's not a lot of mechanisms built into them to hold people who say one thing and then do another accountable. So in the Quaker presence here, I've attended three different UN climate negotiations, but this was my first conference of the parties in Brazil. We joined with the Interfaith Liaison Committee contingent, which includes a number of extraordinary people of variety of faiths, Sikh, Quaker, Evangelical Lutherans, just name it. There's Islamic Relief is there, Christian Aid, World Council of Churches, an extraordinary group of folks. And so we work to bring a faith presence together to these negotiations, to speak truth to power, to speak for climate justice, which is often overlooked by the interests of the powerful, and to fight for those who are being impacted first and worst, despite having almost nothing to do with causing the crisis in the first place. So Quaker Earthcare Witness was able to bring a small contingent of, well, Quaker United Nations Office, Quaker Earthcare Witness together sent about four delegates to the delegation in person. And then we had a large group of 15 participants that were engaging with the negotiations online, which was our youth ambassadors program that we were using to really help young Quakers develop a stronger understanding of the international scene. But I guess maybe the point that I would want to end on is just when I was speaking there, we here in the United States often think about things from a pretty parochial standpoint of, you know, we're not really fully, we pay some attention to where the news media points us beyond our borders, but there's a whole world out there and lots going on. What people don't realize, you know, so a lot of people ask me, you know, was it awkward to show up as an American to these negotiations? And I would actually say that more often than not, people were just so happy that civil society in the United States had not given up. And I think it's so important that we continue to bring that voice and that perspective, that it's actually, we're not the only struggling democracy teetering on the edge of fascism in the world. And if the U.S. can't show that resistance is possible and that the maintenance of these agreements that we've made to care for life on Earth are not, you know, that those can't be held true, right? We need to prove the doubters wrong on those things. And we need to show, as an act of solidarity, that resistance in the U.S. is possible and resistance across the world can be.
0: You know, Keith, I have probably 10 more questions I want to ask you, but I think we do need to stop shortly. And mainly, I wanted to sit with those last words. I think that's the proper way to leave this Spirit in Action interview. I do want our listeners to connect up with Keith Runyon and the other folks with Quaker Earthcare Witness. They're not the only ones that I've talked to about this, Quaker and many others. I interviewed one woman who's the head of a Muslim group in Milwaukee who are working on green issues. So they're all over the place and wherever you're listening to me from. And again, the 39 stations nationwide, you hear me, let me know who I should be talking to. Because I not only want to talk about the bad news that's happening, I want to talk about those who are reaching in directions of solutions. And you know those folks, so please connect them with me. Just come via northernspiritradio.org, and we'll find a way to amplify their voices and help tip this world in a good direction. And Keith, I am so grateful for your witness, for your words, and for your parenting. I do think those things are all linked, and we try and think of them differently, but I think it's a mistake to separate the fact that we've got a two-year-old and the fact that we're attending a COP conference. So please accept my appreciation for being here, especially in the midst of such a busy week here, and thank you for doing all that work.
1: I just want to make a final note that I thank you to everyone at Northern Spirit and to Mark. And I mean, it is an absolute joy to be here with you. And I think that the note that you were making earlier about the importance of alternative sources of information in this time is so, so vital. We face a world where there's a lot of confusion, a lot of doubt, and a lot of cynicism. Even when the news is true, it can come from a place that doesn't uplift you so much as it brings you down into the muck. And it's possible to say hard things in a beautiful way. And I just really honor the way in which you all are bringing that to the world at this time. And I hope that all who are listening today were able to receive some of that and find a little bit of that upliftedness within yourself.
0: Thank you, Keith. Remember, the links are on northernspiritradio.org. Before we go out, I want to share with you something I alluded to earlier about Brian Sergio's mission trip to Haiti, where a Haitian was shocked at the idea of everyone being able to eat every day. 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We'll see you next week for Song of the Soul. Here's If You Eat Every Day.

0: 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I'm Mark Helpsmeet, and I hope you find deep roots to support you to grow steadily toward the light. This is Spirit in Action.
1: Indeed it is, and this is WRWK, Midlothian, Virginia, and this is Ron bringing you Democracy. How? A little thing we throw together to kind of make comments on the passing news, such as it is, and if the news is incomplete, we try to bring you the stories about that. Our conclusion at this point in time, I may be jumping the gun a little bit, is that the edifice that offered to get us great again seems to be collapsing, and I'm okay with that. But I want to make sure that you listeners feel like there's something going on. And in fact, while all this circus was going on, people were pretending to have all these great ideas that would make us great again. Like, when will we be great? Nobody really wanted to say anything about that. That what we're going to talk about today is the people in the background who have never stopped making democracy work, although there's a lot of money in screwing it up and selling it off. There's a lot of money in that, folks, and we don't want to get trapped in that. So I'm going to be inappropriate here for just a moment. Forgive me, but this I just can't help myself.

0: Yes, I say that too. I say that too. And let me take you to our next.
1: It appears that Jeanine Pirro is about to be fired. Expect her to either resign.
0: Might have snuck in there while I was taking a break, a 2-second break to get from one app to the other. So today's show, we're going to focus on the cracks appearing in the clown show. Visible to most people, but people who are inside the game, they pretend that they have us all suckered in and we don't look anywhere else for our news. And I guess you have to be really fully deluded to think that's the case, but I guess they're saying this nonsense to someone. So it must work somewhere, or at least they still think it works. In any case, our networks haven't got the gumption to contradict it. And even some of my favorite networks fail to get really pointed in saying, you know, these guys, you know, what's it talking about? Is something they made up or they borrowed from the last century? Or basically, any human that arrives on this planet and doesn't realize, hey, I'm alive, I'm a part of the life system, I think I'll be useful. I think I'll try to make this work. Anybody who thinks there's something else going on, stock portfolios, who knows, cars, girls, and these things are all really cool. You know, we invented them all, and they're all really cool. I'm saying nothing against them, but at the end of the day, when you wave bye-bye to this planet on your way out, I hope you have left more behind than a pile of poop and maybe a couple of zeros after a couple of numbers in your bank account. People you've helped, things you've done. And if you haven't really had anything, anybody's touched you, get out there, folks, and live, because that's what life's about. All these toys, trillionaires, you can see. A trillionaire, we have a good a living example of a trillionaire who obviously has virtually no common sense. All it seems to afford this particular trillionaire, no mentions of any names, is that person can do whatever they want, and it's obvious that that person doesn't have many ideas about what the world needs from them in their 95 years. Anyway, enough of that. I'm going to move on to Midas. He made a nice comment on the Don and Jeanine split. Uh-oh, you never want to cross Don. See what this is going to go.
1: It appears that Jeanine Pirro is about to be fired. Expect her to either resign or be fired this upcoming week. All hell is breaking loose right now within the Trump cabinet and amongst top Trump advisors after Jeanine Pirro blamed the Department of Interior Secretary Doug Burgum for fabricating evidence that led to the criminal prosecution.

0: prosecution of David Hearn for felony destruction of property regarding the reflecting pool. Jeanine Pirro, who somehow is the top federal prosecutor in Washington, D.C., just laid out Doug Burgum and the Department of Interior, saying they fabricated evidence that they turned over to the Department of Justice, which, by the way, is a crime. What Trump's DOJ is accusing Trump's cabinet member and members of is engaging in criminal conduct, fabricating evidence regarding the reflecting pool to set up David Hearn, a two-time Olympic canoeist. And now Doug Burgum is responding and saying, no, Jeanine Pirro is a liar right now. And there's this massive feud. Doug Burgum is telling Donald Trump, you got to get rid of Pirro. Trump wants to get rid of Jeanine Pirro, but she has a lot of dirt on Donald Trump going back a very long time, so it's difficult for Trump to fire her. I'm hearing that Trump probably wants to just see her get disbarred or have her law license revoked for bringing this frivolous prosecution without doing the appropriate investigation. Jeanine Pirro has gone utterly silent on all of her social media handles regarding the DOJ dismissal of the criminal charges against David Hearn. By the way, you look at her social media account, it says, former co-host of the number one show on cable news, The Five on Fox News, and now the United States Attorney for the District of Columbia. Well, that soon may be the former United States Attorney for the District of Columbia, for which you were never qualified to begin with. Let me show you what Donald Trump posted. I'm going to show you what Doug Burgum posted. I'm going to show you what Jeanine Pirro is doing, and we'll get into it even more. Now, here was Trump's post after Pirro filed the dismissal of the criminal charges against David Hearn, saying that all of the evidence that was given to her was a fabrication. It was false evidence. The DOJ should never have prosecuted David Hearn. The filing by the DOJ says there was no vandals. It was caused by the bad work of the contractor that Donald Trump hired. Jeanine Pirro just laid Trump and Burgum out in that filing. And then so Donald Trump posted yesterday, I disagree 100% with Jeanine Pirro, the U.S. Attorney for the District of Columbia on the reflecting pool. I don't know what she was thinking. To me, it was a pure case of vandalism that included the grass, which had a big 8647 emblazoned in giant letters on it, and other elements of the surrounding area. There may have been some contractor difficulty, but the major damage was caused by vandals. DJT, our filing says there was no damage caused by vandals. It was caused by Trump's contractor, and that the Department of Interior and the National Park Service had all of these internal documents confirming it was the no-bid contractor who did it. Donald Trump went on a posting spree yesterday, also making other weird deranged AI posts, but he kept on posting images of the reflecting pool. Then he posted Jesse Waters saying that he obtained exclusive tapes of vandals attacking the reflecting pool, which is actually not what the tapes show. Great work, Donald. I'm sure Jesse Waters is like, thanks for posting this, Donald. Trump's going to get state regime media Fox sued again massively. David Hearn has like the strongest defamation case, in my opinion, against state regime media Fox for also working with Jeanine Pirro to put out all of this false information about David Hearn. It reminds me of the Dominion behavior by people like Jeanine Pirro and others at that state regime media network called Fox. Donald Trump then posts, look for yourselves at the vandalism that took place at the reflecting pool. The material is being cut with a knife or a box cutter for all to see. It's like literally not what it shows. I mean, the guy is a deranged liar about everything, and he should just be sued mercilessly as well. I mean, he's sued all of the time, but Hearn should sue him as well. Because, by the way, he's on his private social media handle. He's privately posting. David Hearn should absolutely sue him for that. Donald Trump and posting images. It's in his DNA. Trump is fixing our wonderful White House just like he's fixing our country. Yeah, you mean destroying it. So I was watching to see what Jeanine Pirro would be posting, right? Pretty big deal. I mean, she's accused Trump and Burgum of fabricating evidence that led to the prosecution of David Hearn. and that she was given all this false evidence. So is she going to address it other than in her filing? Nope. Good morning, America. Lucy is out back hunting. She posts that on the U.S. Attorney D.C. social media handle. It says, drug traffickers are being held accountable in the district. Federal prosecutors led by Pirro continue securing significant prison sentences in narcotics district.
1: It's a shame, but she'll learn, as she doesn't know already, that competence is not what we're after here. Not what leadership in the White House is after. What leadership wants is loyalty. All this other stuff is really beside the point. I think this gentleman in the White House, don't want to mention his name, really believes that what he says becomes true because he says it. He speaks in the truth like that. Maybe some Latter-day Prophet. And he is indeed a Latter-day Prophet for the worship of capital. And I've got to say, I couldn't find a better person to tell everybody in the world, especially in the U.S., hey, this is what you look like. I am your poster boy. I am what the United States has been doing to the world for the last 20 years, and because I didn't really know. I'm not that cynical. I didn't realize how terrible it was. And I see now, when Donald got the nod and got all those secret documents, which he took to Mar-a-Lago, he said, hey, this place is pure crime. I can do that. I can do this easily. And doggone, he's been a perfect fit. And luckily, he hasn't burned the place down totally. I think probably they have him on some kind of a leash. As a consequence, he's demonstrating to everybody what life would be like with a leader like this, with morals like this, and what was at one time a democracy. And what fascinates me is who lets it keep going on. But at the same time, I think the public has to see, okay, folks, this is the guy you thought you wanted. Let's see how you're going to pay your bills. Buy gas. Get medical care. Get your mom a nursing home. I mean, this guy is all circus, no bread. Not a good start. So we're going to move on to the next piece on a similar topic. This is from Heather Cox Richardson. And it's really, she makes the point that we have more spectacle than leadership. Take it away, Heather.
2: July 29th, 2026. By Heather Cox Richardson. Ariel Edwards Levy of CNN reported today that a new CNN poll conducted by the public opinion research firm SSRS found that 70% of adult Americans disapprove of the way President Donald J. Trump is handling the economy, while only 30% approve. A whopping 75% disapprove of how Trump is handling inflation, while only 25% approve. When it comes to gas prices, the numbers are even worse for the president. 79% disapprove, while only 21% approve. 65% think Trump's own economic policies have hurt the country, while only 22% think those policies have improved the economy. 73% of those polled said Trump hasn't paid enough attention to the country's most important problems, while 27% said he has the right priorities. 66% agreed that Trump puts his own gain over the good of the country. 34% agreed that he does not. Only 43% of those polled thought Trump has the stamina and sharpness to serve effectively as president, while 57% did not agree with that statement. As Edwards Levy notes, Trump's overall approval rating in the new CNN poll matches his rating just after the January 6, 2021, attack on the U.S. Capitol, his lowest ever, at 34%. The number of those who strongly disapprove of him is 50%, a new high, while only 15% strongly support him, record low. Edwards Levy points out that people polled aren't keen on the way Trump's handling the situation in Iran. 72% disapprove, while only 28% approve. 67% think his actions there have hurt the U.S., while only 21% think those actions have helped the U.S. So, as she puts it, just 28% approve of his handling of the situation in Iran, 25% on inflation, and 21% on gas prices, with significant pockets of disapproval even among his supporters. Americans unhappy with Trump's war on Iran are unlikely to be cheered by the news from that conflict over the past few days. Andrew Egger wrote in The Bulwark today about how the Trump administration seems stuck in a loop, orbiting hopelessly around two demonstrably failed positions. If we bomb the hell out of them, they'll give us what we want. If we stop bombing them, they'll give us what we want. Adina Renner of the New York Times Today called this the whiplash war, and provided charts of attacks showing what this looping looks like on a daily basis. Meanwhile, Iranian negotiators have made their demands quite clear. Sanctions removed, troops out, no more discussion of nuclear weapons, and Iranian control of the Strait of Hormuz. Laura Wise, a scholar of peace and conflict resolution at the University of Edinburgh, told Renner that the process of ending the war has been complicated by the fact American negotiators seem focused on getting a deal rather than making peace. Davis Winkie of CNN reported that on Saturday, the Pentagon changed the way it was accounting for military personnel injured in the Iran war. After the removal from Defense Casualty Analysis System of four service members killed by Iranian strikes in Jordan and Iraq last week created an outcry and brought renewed attention to accusations the Pentagon was not being transparent about the human toll of the war. On Saturday, the Pentagon added more than 140 additional soldiers to the database and restored the four missing soldiers. The numbers now show 18 troops dead and another 624 wounded since February 28th. When Trump began strikes against Iran. Over the weekend, military strikes in the region paused as Trump decided against an escalation. According to U.S. officials who spoke to Eric Schmidt and Jonathan Swan of the New York Times, that decision came in part because the U.S. military is running low on Patriot anti-missile interceptors and other air defense munitions necessary to shoot down Iranian missiles. The journalists reported that the chairman of the Joint Chiefs of Staff, General Dan Kane, had warned that further combat would dangerously deplete interceptors, a leak that suggests real dissent within the White House over the execution of the war. On Meet the Press on Sunday, UN Ambassador Mike Waltz told host Kristen Welker that any problems with munitions were former President Joe Biden's fault, but added that the U.S. has everything that it needs to conduct this campaign, and the people who are leaking this nonsense deserve to be in jail. Top advisors also expressed concern over a widening war and the economic crunch caused by the crisis. But yesterday, U.S. Central Command posted that forces from the Islamic Revolutionary Guard Corps had launched missiles in an attempted surprise attack on U.S. forces. Jared Malson and Suhama Aya of the Wall Street Journal noted that this surprise attack is the first in which the Iranians have gone on offense. Hamidreza Azizeh, a visiting fellow specializing in Iran at the German Institute for International and Security Affairs, told the journalists that this shift indicates Iranian officials see themselves as having the upper hand. It was a signal of a sort of calibrated escalation. They might have increased confidence because, as John Irish and Jonathan Saul of Reuters reported yesterday, they are expecting a shipment of up to 400 Chinese-made shoulder-fired air defense missile launchers within weeks. U.S. Central Command said all of last night's Iranian missiles were intercepted. Trump nonetheless took the attacks poorly, telling the Fox News channel, "We are going to beat the F**king sh**t out of them. We'll be hitting them hard. They're going to get a beating." U.S. and Saudi Arabian forces struck against an Iranian-backed militia in Iraq. Oil prices rose with the news of renewed strikes. Despite concerns about rising inflation, the Federal Open Market Committee voted 9-3 to hold interest rates steady. The three dissenting regional Fed bank presidents voted to raise interest rates. Concern over inflation and uncertainty about the economy sent the stock market plunging today in its worst day since April 2025, when Trump announced his Liberation Day tariffs. And so, Republicans are devoting themselves to serving red meat to their MAGA base, ginning up sound bites for distribution on social media. On the menu today was Dr. Anthony Fauci, the 85-year-old former director of the National Institute of Allergy and Infectious Diseases, who, serving in that capacity for 38 years, advised seven different presidents of both parties. President George W. Bush awarded Fauci the Presidential Medal of Freedom for his work in creating the President's Emergency Plan for AIDS Relief, PEPFAR, which has saved an estimated 26 million lives. Trump named Fauci to the president's coronavirus task force in January 2020. But as Savannah Behrman and Janine Santucci of USA Today reported in October 2020, Trump turned on Fauci as he cautioned against Trump's confident predictions that the disease would disappear quickly. By February 28th, Trump insisted that Democrats were politicizing COVID, and by April 26th, news broke that Trump wanted to sideline Fauci, although Fauci was considered trustworthy and viewed favorably by a 3-1 margin. By By the summer, as Trump's panic over how the economic crisis caused by the pandemic might hurt his reelection prospects, he turned on Fauci, who continued to support measures to stop the spread of the disease. Trump worked to undermine Fauci's warnings, saying that the doctors and the Centers for Disease Control and Prevention were lying about COVID. By July, he mused about why Fauci had a high approval rating and he didn't. When Fauci testified to Congress that U.S. cases were spiking while European countries were seeing sharp drops in COVID cases because European countries had shut down 95% of their economies while the U.S. had shut down only 50%, Trump posted. Wrong. We have more cases because we have tested far more than any other country. If we tested less, there would be less cases. As Trump continued to criticize Fauci and yet ran a campaign ad suggesting Fauci endorsed his reelection, the doctor continued to emphasize that he was not a political person. He added, "And I have never, either directly or indirectly, endorsed a political candidate." In October, he dismissed Trump's attacks, saying, "They don't bother me. I know what my job is, and I've got to do it, and I'm going to do it. So that kind of whatever you want to call it is to me, it's noise." As Aaron Rupar reminded us today, Trump himself awarded a presidential commendation to Fauci in recognition of his exceptional effort on Operation Warp Speed. But with the arrival of a vaccine that helped to put the worst of the pandemic behind us, MAGA Republicans began to demonize Dr. Fauci not only as the source of the mask mandates and school shutdowns they hated, but also as the source of the virus itself, alleging, without evidence, that the disease had escaped from a lab in Wuhan, China, for which the U.S. National Institutes of Health provided funding. After voters re-elected Trump to the presidency in 2024, he and his loyalists vowed to prosecute Fauci. Trump ally Steve Bannon called for rough Roman justice for Fauci, as well as special counsel Jack Smith and former chairman of the Joint Chiefs of Staff Mark Milley. Before he left office, former President Joe Biden issued a preemptive pardon for Fauci and others to protect them from political prosecution, saying, "The issuance of these pardons should not be mistaken as an acknowledgement that any individual engaged in any wrongdoing, nor should acceptance be misconstrued as an admission of guilt for any offense." But Republicans have continued to demonize Fauci, ginning up anger against him in their base, even as the rest of the country has moved on. Now, with the political tides running so strongly against the Republicans before the 2026 midterm elections, they are clearly trying to rekindle the fury of the last presidential election. As the Associated Press reported today, for years, Senator Rand Paul, Republican Kentucky, has accused Fauci of lying about the origins of COVID, an accusation Fauci has called preposterous in testimony before Congress. Paul has repeatedly called for Fauci's arrest and imprisonment, and in 2023, published a book with Fauci on the cover, explicating what he called the Great COVID Cover-Up. The Trump administration has fed Paul's crusade, with Secretary of Health and Human Services Robert F. Kennedy Jr. searching for 8 months to find Fauci's private diary on government computers, then handing the files over to Paul and to Senator Ron Johnson, Republican Wisconsin. Neither Kennedy, Paul, nor Johnson told Fauci they had obtained his 1,000-page diary before they published it in full last week. In July 2021, Fauci wrote in his diary that an analysis of the viruses used in the Wuhan lab clearly indicates that it is molecularly impossible for the viruses under the auspices of the NIH grant to have been manipulated into or evolved into the COVID virus. Now chair of the Homeland Security and Governmental Affairs Committee, Paul subpoenaed Fauci in June to appear before the committee. Unwillingly, as his lawyers noted Paul's many statements calling for Fauci to be jailed, Fauci did so today. In an opening statement, Fauci said that he believed the sole reason Paul is calling me before this committee is to get me to say something, anything, that could vindicate his repeated public pledges that I end up, in his words, quote, behind bars, unquote.
1: Well, I'm going to spare you the rest of that. That's a very interesting article. But I think there's more to discuss. For one thing, there's the positive people doing good things. So I think it's time to look at what's going on. And Fauci, there's things both ways on Fauci and, of course, his nemesis in this particular instance. But I think there's a lot of places. And who knows what the agenda is for the people who have the power to set it for us. But I'm going to talk about the stuff we can actually do. Be aware if there's stuff going on. be aware that you might be betrayed by who? Anybody. I mean, anybody. But right now, what we want to do is we want to assemble the tools we have that we know work, the ones that will get us down the road, the ones that will give us a way to deliver to our progeny, to our kids, and the people we care about, a world that still works. Not one we destroy just because we were lazy, stupid, or maybe arrogant. Anyway, enough of that. Let's go to the positive stuff. Let's move into Erica Jordan, a very short piece.
3: Societal rot is this?
4: We had this ridiculous CHIPS Act where you give billions of dollars to a company and they didn't even know what the hell to do with it. You give them billions of dollars, they say they're going to build. Nobody knew what to do with it. And, of course, the standards were so high. If you weren't transgender, as an example, you didn't qualify. So they'd get the money, they'd hire, they'd look all over for transgender people to run the company, large portions. They couldn't find them. They weren't into the chip-making business, I guess, right? They had other things on their mind.
3: That's the president at a defense summit explaining that chip companies scoured America for a trans person to run the factory and couldn't find one. Here's what happened in his head. A transistor is a tiny switch inside every computer chip. There are billions inside the phone you're holding right now. That's what the CHIPS Act funds. He heard transistors. His brain returned transgenders. And then he built a whole grievance out of it and took it to the national security event, which means aides, briefers, speechwriters, not one person said, "Sir, that's a switch." Because in that building, correcting him costs more than letting him humiliate the country. Millions heard it and felt real hot anger at trans people over a crime that never happened committed by executives that don't exist. The resentment was installed and nobody asked for a receipt. And the other half heard it, knew exactly how stupid it was, and said nothing. That's the stage of rot. A whole country that has quietly agreed that the truth isn't worth the trouble. A country stops falling when someone finally speaks out, and we're all sitting around waiting for someone else to speak first. What stage of societal rot is this?
1: Very fair question. Sadly, that's our country she's talking about. Not you and me, dear listener, hopefully. Except for the guys up there in the FBI tapping my phone. No, this is really, it's just what happens when you look away from democracy. When you let money, you pour money into people's pockets and have no accountability, this is what you get. You get a country that is managed by artifice for, what do you call the person who's a crook, an artificial?
5: A fraudster, a grifter, a manipulator. I'm sure there's others.
1: These are the old words. If I'm going to play you something refreshing, this is Kiriakou. And this is what she's about, because she's written a couple books and she's done a bunch of nonprofits down in Australia.
5: Ooh, one more word, charlatan. All right, there we go.
1: So this is a piece that came from an interview she did. And you can contrast this with your average trillionaire or billionaire or millionaire or politician. This is what she is about.
6: Where you can do on-the-ground regeneration, but also policy and education and shifting systems. So, yeah, I'm very lucky to work with such wonderful organizations. And you have done so many things. You have accomplished so much in your career. What's next for you? What's looking ahead? Next will be my book, Nature's Last Dance, being released in the UK. So that will be quite exciting. But I guess I think more storytelling. I think right now we're seeing a bit of a regression of a lot of the environmental progress that we made, even the progress that we've made in human rights, and so I think there's a lot more work over the next couple of years in trying to create the tell stories and communicate with wide variety of people who might think differently to me. So I need to spend more time thinking about how I can reach people that might disagree with me, or how I can reach people that might not be advocating for nature just yet, and how I can encourage them to get more involved and protect nature.
7: That's right. And I'm also in that field of communication. And we have really a hard task at hand. So, yeah. And I think it's a good idea. Well, I'm a researcher at the university, and so it's quite difficult, but I'm inspired by indigenous narratives. The connection, in terms of this course, the connection between human beings and nature lies on going back and talking a lot with indigenous people from all around the world. And how do you see the role of artificial intelligence in this this challenge of communicating? Because in a way it can help us, but there is this other side that is spreading misinformation everywhere.
8: Yeah, I for a while I was on board with the thinking, you know, there's a lot of positives to this. It is out of control. I just think that people that are running AI, that own these AI companies, I do not think they have human. I don't think they care about humans. I don't think they care about communities. I don't think they care about the planet. And they have access now to all of our data, and they're controlling the information ecosystem around the world. And I think AI is out of control. We are seeing AI slop. We're seeing news articles written with AI that people getting, their information from really biased AI programs like Grok, which are denying climate science and, you know, undressing women and doing all of the most horrific things. And I do think that, I mean, we talk about AI as in terms of, you know, using a lot of water and being a strain on the environment. I actually don't think that's even the biggest problem. I think the biggest problem is that AI will amplify everything. It will amplify our existing destructive relationship with nature. So that means faster fossil fuel exploration. You can extract more and you can extract faster. It puts everything that we are currently doing, it puts it on steroids and means it can happen at a much faster pace and with a much bigger impact. And that's what really scares me about AI. So maybe you caught me on a bad day, but I am in the firm AI is not good for humanity right now. And I have serious, serious concerns about it. And we are letting it go unchecked, and we are sort of accepting this as our fate. And we could stop it if we wanted. I don't think it is offering much benefit to humanity. I think sometimes we fail to, I don't know why we don't spend more time asking questions. Do we actually need this, and why are we doing this? And is this of any benefit to the planet or its people? And I think a lot of the decisions that we make in this world are not. And so, that aggrieves me. I'm aligned.
7: What do you think?
8: Yeah. I'm aligned. I don't think we can revert the situation because there's a lot of lobbies.
7: Yeah.
8: Of money. I mean, right now, what I think is that, can we use it for good? Is it possible? Of course, we need to push for more regulation because it's really, we really need that. Supervised, and this will have a huge impact on human beings, of course, also on nature. But it is a tool, and we should start thinking how to use it for good in a way that can fight back the people that are using it for bad.
7: Yeah, and I still think that comes back to the economy, because unless we change the underlying incentive structures, then we're going to continue to have the world's most successful companies are going to be built on exploitation and extraction and offer harm to humanity. And that's why I do think the economy is fundamentally incompatible with human needs. We are seeing that play out with pharmaceutical companies, with health insurance companies, with AI companies, with fossil fuel companies, with tobacco companies, all of these, you know, all of the industries and companies in the world, they are successful by the metrics of GDP, by our current economy. Yeah, we aren't going to be at, they're not doing anything wrong. They are abiding by the rules of the economy. And so that's why I think, for me at the moment, it's just always coming back to the economy.
8: Yeah, we need to find out how to build an economy for good, that is good for people and the planet. Is it to be growth? Is it to growth, but
7: I like deep growth. I just think
1: that was a great point, folks. I wanted her to make that point before I took her off, because I'm switching over to James.
5: Howdy, howdy.
1: The host number B. So James is going to give you a bunch of stuff he found on the internet. it's in touch with local stuff you could be doing, because we're moving beyond the Fallon Show, and we're going to go into what real people who believe in democracy never stop doing. And now is their chance to take back over, now that the fools have outed themselves. Take it away, James.
5: Yeah, two major threads that I want to address today were that over the last several days, I've attended a couple of different group meetings. I think the other content might still be playing a little bit quietly, just so you know, on the loop. Yeah, just wanted to give you a heads up there. I attended two group meetings. One of them was with Ron. We attended a meeting at the Richmond Central Library location over on Franklin Street. Ranked choice voting, addressing a lot of issues, regarding voter disenfranchisement when it comes to folks who have been incarcerated and, you know, for felonies and things of that nature. And, you know, historically, under McAuliffe's administration, if I'm recalling correctly, you know, there was a restoration of the franchise to a lot of folks, but then a lot of times, like, that hasn't been communicated super clearly to people, so they still did not know they had their voting rights restored. So things of that nature, voting or ranked choice voting, a lot of different topics regarding electoralism, and the hosts were Upvote Virginia, if I'm recalling correctly. There were several other organizations present, like Bridging the Gap. Who else was there? No Left Turns. Thank you. That was the other one that came to mind. And then there was one organization out of D.C. whose name escapes me. And then a couple of folks in government. I know Delegate Ray Cousins, I don't think, was able to attend. I think the delegate who did show up was Charlie Schmidt.
1: Charlie Schmidt, yep.
5: And then there was a gentleman, Matthew.
1: Matthew.
5: Matthew, who represented kind of the policy side of the Richmond People's Budget, among other programs that city municipal government is getting into. The main thread from that discussion that I thought would be interesting to expand upon is especially regarding incarcerated individuals. And I wanted to take this time to bring up to our audience, some of y'all may be aware, others among you may not, but now that we're in August, this is a month-long commemoration of the struggle of incarcerated black prisoners, especially black political prisoners. And this has been going on since the 70s. I have a very brief article from Liberation News, which was originally published back in August of 2022, but then was edited and re-released on August 1st by Joe Tashi. Sorry if I'm mispronouncing your name. And I just wanted to give folks a very brief primer on the history of Black August. In August of 1619, enslaved Africans touched foot in the first permanent English settlement in what is now the United States. The century since witnessed the development of a racial system more violent, extractive, and deeply entrenched than any other in human history. Yet where there is oppression, there is resistance. Since 1619, black radicals and revolutionaries have taken bold collective action in pursuit of their freedom, threatening the fragile foundations of exploitation upon which the United States is built. These heroic struggles have won tremendous victories, but they have also produced martyrs, heroes who have been imprisoned and killed because of their efforts to transform society. Black August is honored every year to commemorate the fallen freedom fighters of the Black Liberation Movement, to call for the release of political prisoners in the United States, to condemn the oppressive conditions of U.S. prisons, and to emphasize the continued importance of the Black liberation struggle. Observers of Black August commit to higher levels of discipline throughout the month. This can include fasting from food and drink, frequent physical exercise and political study, and engagement in political struggle. In short, the principles of Black August are, quote, study, fast, train, fight, end quote. George Jackson and the origins of Black August. Jackson was a field marshal of the Black Panther Party while he was incarcerated in San Quentin Prison in California. Jackson was an influential revolutionary, and his assassination at the hands of a San Quentin prison guard was one of the primary catalysts for the inception of Black August. A 19-year-old convicted of armed robbery, in 1961, George Jackson was sentenced to a prison term of 1 to life, meaning prison administrators had complete and arbitrary control over the length of his sentence. He never lived outside of a prison again, spending the next 11 years locked up, 7.5 years of those in solitary confinement. In those 11 years, despite living in an environment of extreme racism, repression, and state control, Jackson's political fire was ignited, and he became an inspiration to the other revolutionaries of his generation. Jackson was first exposed to radical politics by fellow inmate W.L. Nolan, With Nolan's guidance, Jackson studied the works of many revolutionaries, including Marx, Lenin, Mao Zedong, and Frantz Fanon. Nolan, Jackson, and other prisoners dedicated themselves to raising political consciousness among the prisoners and to organizing their peers in the California prison system. They led study sessions on radical philosophy and convened groups like the Third World Coalition and started the San Quentin prison chapter of the Black Panther Party. Jackson even published two widely read books while incarcerated, Soledad Brother and Blood in My Eye. Unfortunately, if predictably, these organizers soon found themselves in the crosshairs of the California prison establishment. In 1970, W.L. Nolan, who had been transferred to Soledad Prison and planned to file a lawsuit against its superintendent, was assassinated by a prison guard. Days later, Jackson, also now in Soledad Prison, and fellow radical prisoners Flida Drumgo and John Clutchett were accused of killing a different prison guard in retaliation for Nolan's death. The three were put on trial and became known as the Soledad Brothers. That year, when it was clear that Jackson would likely never be released from prison, his 17-year-old brother Jonathan staged an armed attack on the Marin County Courthouse to demand the Soledad Brothers' immediate release. Jonathan Jackson enlisted the help of three additional prisoners, James McLean, William Christmas, and Rutrell McGee, during the offensive. Jonathan Jackson, McLean, and Christmas were all killed, while McGee was shot and rearrested. Rutrell McGee was one of the longest-held political prisoners in the world when he was finally released in 2023, the same year he passed away. On August 21st of 1971, just over a year after the courthouse incident, a guard assassinated Jackson. The facts regarding his death are disputed. Prison authorities alleged that Jackson smuggled a gun into the prison and was killed while attempting to escape. On the other hand, literary giant James Baldwin wrote, quote, "No black person will ever believe that George Jackson died the way they tell us he did," end quote. While the particular circumstances of Jackson's death will likely forever remain contested, two facts are clear. His death was a political assassination, and his revolutionary imprint cannot be extinguished. Through the efforts and sacrifice of George and Jonathan, Nolan, McLean, Christmas, McGee, and countless other revolutionaries, the 1970s became a decade of widespread organizing and political struggle within prisons. Prisoners demanded an end to racist and violent treatment at the hands of prison guards, better living conditions, increased access to education, and adequate medical care. Tactics in these campaigns included lawsuits, strikes, and mass rebellions. The most notable example may be the Attica Prison Rebellion, which occurred in New York State just weeks after Jackson was murdered. In protest of the dehumanizing conditions they were subjected to, about 1,500 Attica prison inmates released a manifesto with their demands and seized control of the prison for 4 days, beginning on September 9, 1971. Under orders from Governor Nelson Rockefeller, law enforcement authorities stormed Attica on September 12th and killed at least 29 incarcerated individuals. None of the prisoners had guns. This is the context out of which Black August was born in 1979. It was first celebrated in California's San Quentin prison, where George Jackson, W.L. Nolan, James McLean, William Christmas, and McGee were all once held. The first Black August commemorated the previous decade of courageous prison struggle, as well as the centuries of black resistance that preceded and accompanied it. Observers of Black August call for the immediate release of all political prisoners in the United States. That the U.S. government even holds political prisoners is a fact they attempt to obscure and deny. In reality, dozens of radicals from organizations such as the Black Panther Party, the Black Liberation Army, the American Indian Movement, and MOVE have been imprisoned for decades as a result of their political activity. Brief interjection from me, I think it's very important for us to also keep an eye on the Prairie Land defendants who have been subjected out in Minnesota, who have been subjected to ridiculous lengths of prison sentences that number in the decades, some of them ranging from 50 to 100 years. I know the average is more so 20 to 40, but even so, those numbers are unacceptable. Back to the article. As Angela Davis, who was at one time the most high-profile political prisoner in the U.S., explains, quote, "There is a distinct and qualitative difference between one breaking a law for one's own individual self-interest and violating it in the interests of a class of people whose oppression is expressed either directly or indirectly through that particular law. The former might be called criminal, though in many instances he is a victim. But the latter, as a reformist or revolutionary, is interested in universal social change. Captured, he or she is a political prisoner. In this country, however, where the special category of political prisoners is not officially acknowledged, The political prisoner inevitably stands trial for a specific criminal offense, not for a political act. In all instances, however, the political prisoner has violated the unwritten law which prohibits disturbances and upheavals in the status quo of exploitation and racism. End quote. Prisons in the United States are a form of social control, which serve to maintain the status quo of oppression. Over the last few decades, prisons have become an increasingly important tool for the U.S. ruling class. Prisons not only quarantine revolutionaries, but also those segments of the population who have become increasingly expendable to the capitalist system, as globalized production, deindustrialization, and technological automation decrease the overall need for labor power. These shifts, which began in earnest in the 1970s, have hit Black, Latino, and Indigenous communities the hardest, as exemplified by the sky-high unemployment and incarceration rates those communities face. These groups are also historically the most prone to rebellion. Angela Davis noted in 1971 that as a result of these trends, quote, prisoners, especially Blacks, Chicanos, and Puerto Ricans, are increasingly advancing the proposition that they are political prisoners. They contend that they are political prisoners in the sense that they are largely the victims of an oppressive politico-economic order, end quote. Though that definition of political prisoner is unorthodox, it illustrates the political and economic nature of criminalization. This is why observers of Black August connect the fight to free, quote, revolutionary, quote, political prisoners to the broader struggle against U.S. prisons. Mass incarceration is a symptom of the same system that political prisoners have dedicated their lives towards fighting. As increasing numbers of the U.S. working class are, quote, lumpenized, meaning kind of de-skilled and made less a kind of a labor-trained, for lack of a better word, or pushed out of the formal economy and stable employment, the potential significance of political struggle among the unemployed and incarcerated increases. George Jackson wrote in Blood in My Eye that, quote, prisoners must be reached and made to understand that they are victims of social injustice. This is my task working from within. The sheer numbers of the prisoner class and the terms of their existence make them a mighty reservoir of revolutionary potential. End quote. George Jackson's own journey is a perfect example of that revolutionary potential. Jackson didn't arrive in prison a ready-made revolutionary. He had a history of petty crime and was apolitical during his first years in prison. He would have been dismissed by many people in our society as a, quote, thug. But comrades who knew that he held the potential inherent in every human being found him and took him in. They helped him understand his personal experiences within the context of capitalism and white supremacy. In turn, George Jackson dedicated his life to doing the same for others, incarcerated individuals. Black August today, speaking of August more than any other month, has historically carried the weight of the Black liberation struggle. Of course, enslaved Africans were first brought to British North America in August of 1619. Just over 200 years later, in August 1831, Nat Turner led the most well-known rebellion of enslaved people in U.S. history. This historical significance carried into the 20th century, when both the March on Washington for Jobs and Freedom and the Watts Rebellion, an explosive uprising against racist policing in Los Angeles, occurred in August during the 1960s. Even today, the month remains significant in the struggle. John Crawford, Michael Brown, and Corrin Gaines were three Black Americans who were murdered in high-profile cases of police brutality, Crawford and Brown in August of 2014, and Gaines in August of 2016. Their deaths have been part of the impetus for a revived national movement against racist police brutality. On August 21st, 2018, the 47-year anniversary of George Jackson's death, thousands of U.S. prisoners launched a national prison strike. They engaged in work stoppages, hunger strikes, and other forms of protests. The strike lasted until September 9th, 47 years after the Attica prison uprising began. Like the Attica prisoners, the 2018 prison strike organizers put forth a comprehensive list of demands that exposed the oppression inherent to the U.S. prison system and laid out a framework to improve their conditions. Each of these historical and contemporary events reveal a truth that the Black radical tradition has always recognized. There can be no freedom for the masses of Black people within the white supremacist capitalist system. The fight for liberation is just that, a fight. Since its inception in San Quentin, Black August has been an indispensable part of that fight. In the current political moment, when some misleaders would have us bury the radical nature of Black resistance and instead prop up reformist politics that glorify celebrity, wealth, and assimilation into the capitalist system, Black August is as important as ever. It connects black people to their history and serves as a reminder that liberation does not lie in the hands of black billionaires, black police officers, or oftentimes black Democratic Party officials. Those, quote, black faces in high places, end quote, simply place a friendly face on the system that oppresses the masses of black folk in the U.S. and around the world, often distorting symbols of black resistance along the way. Black liberation lies, as it always has, in the hands of the conscious and organized masses. Study, train, and in the words of George Jackson, quote, discover your humanity and your love of revolution, end quote. That was Joe Tashi from Liberation News.
1: Or as I might say that, care.
5: Yeah, absolutely.
1: Get educated and informed, and then just show up, and the rest is details. Don't get stuck in the
5: hate side
1: too much, because there's plenty of it available, but it's not much fun.
5: No, absolutely. Not much fun. And go ahead, Ron. I've been taking too much of the floor.
1: I was going to say that there's an election tomorrow, and the Senate, of course, there are several people running on the Republican side to compete with Warner. Nobody on the Democratic side to compete with him. And then, of course, the First District has Rob Whitman, and I think there are seven people on the Democratic side offering. I have my favorite horse in that race, but we'll let that be my personal secret.
5: Yeah, wait until we get the results, and then we can talk shop.
1: The Second District has, that's Virginia Beach area. It's the most competitive congressional districts. That's, of course, Donnelly Hampton Roads, the Fifth District. Let's see, where is that? Charlottesville, okay. Richmond Exurbs. And there are primaries on Republican and Democratic side there. Seventh District, Vindman is in that. He's one of my faves, just because he saw service and didn't flinch. And then the Eighth District, Don Beyer, who seems to be a legitimate leader. He actually leads somewhere instead of Jim Giovanni's or the checks he gets in. Ninth District, three Democrats are seeking nomination to challenge Morgan Griffith. He's seated in a lot of conservative legislation. That's down right in Bristol, Abingdon, Blacksburg, Pittsburgh, Smithfield. And then the 10th District, Republicans have a three-way primary to see who will challenge Suhas Subramanian. Subramanian? Anyway, of Loudoun. Anyway, so if you want more about this, I'm reading right now from the Virginia Mercury's 2026 voter guide. You can go to virginiamercury.com and search up their voter guide. But you can go to Cardinal, the Richmond. A lot of people are going to have good voting guides, because we all need to know. Yes, like I say, the rule is care, get informed, and participate. Show up.
5: Mm-hmm.
1: So the rest is details. So we can handle this, folks. It happens all the time. Lazy, I can't use that word, can I? Lazy bums trying to get you to buy their lunch. And that's all they're doing. And lazy bums. And these guys, they're weaving all kinds of tapestries of fascinating, beguiling, useless ideas.
5: Yeah.
1: Don't fall for it, folks. There's only one goal on the planet, is try to be useful so that you pass something on. And all these people saying, jump down my bunny hole. We have more fun here. We hate the right people. But we love the right people.
5: Yeah.
1: Try to skip over all that and just remain useful to life on the planet. And you probably won't do as much harm as the idiots that currently claim power. Don't worry. They'll run this cycle. They'll extinguish themselves. But, gosh, what a waste of good energy. What a waste of good energy. Anyway, and there's more. A big event tomorrow. At the Science Museum?
5: Yeah.
1: There's going
5: to
1: be
5: I've got the information
1: hall.
5: Up if oh, you want ahead. Me to give that away to the folks. It's going to be lasting from 5:30 through 7:45 p.m. They definitely suggest folks sign up ahead of time. I think they'll be giving away T-shirts, so if that's going to be a selling point for you, definitely sign up ahead of time. It's through Climate Action Campaign. The website to check out is going to be mobilize.us. And then you can search the event under the title No Denying Climate Change Town Hall with special guest Representative McClellan, Jennifer McClellan. So if you want to see where the Democrats here in Virginia are standing on the, global crisis regarding climate change, definitely show up. Make sure that you, demonstrate to Virginia Democrats that this is an issue that they need to be prioritizing when it comes to policy. I think that's critical in this day and age.
1: Yeah, the hit and the sound routine doesn't work all that well. Although it's amusing, from several perspectives, it doesn't work that well.
5: Yeah.
1: And the fact that we're wasting money paying people to go away with their alternative energy, I have to mention, this is, I think, the second year when alternative energy, that is non-fossil fuel energy, has outranked, produced more power than conventional fossil fuel.
5: Yeah.
1: And it's embarrassing that people still fight for fossil fuel. I see why. They have a lot of money invested. They want to write off their equipment. But they should think of their kids, not just their stockholders, but their kids. And I know the Supreme Court says worships money. You know, the thing about being on the capitalist system, when you think it's your moral code, not just a handy tool to get people to compete.
5: Yeah.
1: I mean, we are in what I call late-stage capitalism. When you're eating each other, you're destroying the system itself. I mean, that's just kind of stupid. Keep in mind the idea. You get 95 years on this planet. Try to be useful. Just use that single measure, and you'll be better off than most of these jerks.
5: Yeah.
1: Just swallow it up in all their
5: self-interest, for lack of a better or more colorful phrase.
1: Yes. We'll stay away from the really colorful metaphors, but yeah, that'll have to do for anyway.
5: Yeah, we save that for off air.
1: After hours, we can use all the colorful metaphors we care to.
5: Yeah, buy us a drink, and we'll let you know our real thoughts.
1: That's right. Anyway, well, getting back to the loop, we're going to put you back into broadcast.
5: Very briefly.
1: Oh, please.
5: Just because I didn't mention it earlier, I went a little over time with the article. But over the course of this weekend, I had the privilege to attend an organization, or rather an event hosted by an organization called the Southern Workers Assembly. And I think since we won't be in studio Tuesday, if I recall correctly, we will have a little bit more kind of debrief on some of the stuff that I figured would be really important to highlight for our listenership, especially presentations by a handful of people regarding ways in which folks in Virginia can stay plugged in and not just sympathetic, but active in solidarity with the struggles ongoing in Palestine when it comes to Filipino migrant laborers who work in not the naval industry per se, but in maritime industries.
1: They're stuck in the Straits of Hormuz because they
5: in addition to what happens here domestically when it comes to being targeted by Homeland Security.
1: And don't forget, they're on an aircraft carrier. People have been on duty for 7 months.
5: Yeah.
1: 7 months on an aircraft carrier. Luckily, they're fairly disciplined people, but that is way over what you're supposed to deploy people for, especially when you don't know what you're doing in the first place. I hope this gets resolved soon. I'm afraid the guys who are in charge will have to get a little kick in the butt to get them off the mark.
5: Well, and speaking of aircraft carrier, the third topic was regarding U.S. colonialism in Puerto Rico and Puerto Rico's role as kind of a bastion of U.S. empire in the Caribbean, much to the displeasure of, and pardon me if I'm getting my statistics wrong, if not the majority, at least a large plurality of the Puerto Rican population on the island. So, those are three themes I'd like to return to on Wednesday, and I can better elucidate what I think would be important takeaways for you folks. I just wanted to let y'all know that happened, and to please keep your eyes open on the work that Southern Workers Assembly does moving forward into the future. They're good people.
1: And be sure to go say hello to your neighbor, even if they disagree with you, because we're all in the same boat, and most people
5: work towards solutions.
1: Who want the world to work, want the kids to have a livable world, will find some ground you can agree on. There's a lot more to agree on than to disagree on. So don't follow the people who say, whine, complain, or what I call the talking hemorrhoids.
5: Yeah.
1: Stay away from that set if you can, because they can never take you anywhere but into their pain and suffering.
5: Yeah, if a complaint isn't followed up by an action item, you're going into the quicksand. That's my take as well.
1: That's right. Don't go down those bunny holes. It's no fun. Anyway, back into the loop. Here is the broadcast.
5: And this has been James Randall and Ron Skinner. Ron Skinner, James Randall. So thank you all so much for your time. 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We need to write that up.
1: Yeah, theworkfm.org.
5: Yeah, give us a Google or search engine of your choice. We'll show up there too. So thank you all so much. As Ron was saying,
1: and
5: we'll put you back.
1: Oh,
5: yeah.

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I'm Brad Friedman, your friendly investigative blogger, journalist, troublemaker, muckraker, and all-around swell fellow. Says me from bradblog.com. Thank you very much for joining us today for another thrilling

0: Edition of the broadcast as we go to air today, just an hour or so ago, a disturbing new report from Washington Post based on new numbers from the U.S. Government Accountability Office. Desi Doyen, I don't know if you have seen this story yet.
1: I have not.
0: So it's new to you as well.
1: Yes.
0: While the number of working adults who depend on food stamps and Medicaid has ticked up since the start of the pandemic, the number of recipients who work at Amazon and on gig economy platforms has absolutely exploded. That, according to a new report from the GAO, the number of Amazon workers relying on the federal programs for the poor nearly tripled between February of 2020 and September of 2025. That, according to the report published on Wednesday, and for the first time, ride-hailing and app-based food delivery companies like Uber and Lyft and DoorDash, Grubhub, Instacart, they collectively ranked among the top three employers with workers receiving aid. Aid paid for, of course, by U.S. taxpayers. Walmart topped both lists of workers receiving government help back in 2020, according to a Washington Post analysis, and remains the top employer of specifically Medicaid recipients. How nice. But the company's share of beneficiaries has inched up only slightly over the past 5 years, while Amazon's has absolutely soared. That's right. The company, owned by the man believed to be the second richest man in the world, now has a record number of employees serving him who must rely on government assistance for the poor. Your tax dollars ensure that Jeff Bezos, owner of the Washington Post, by the way, your tax dollars ensure that his workers stay healthy, I guess, and that Jeff Bezos stays wealthy. Of course, I suspect it doesn't hurt that guys like Bezos and those that head the major gig outfits like Uber and DoorDash, etc., funnel tons of money to not just Donald Trump directly, but to American elections overall, to buy candidates that will ensure Jeff Bezos's and Amazon's taxes stay low, and you, yes, you get to keep funding their employees who aren't paid enough so that those employees can eat and have health care. Remember how Republicans pretended to be furious about the idea of forgiving some student loan money during the pandemic because they pretended that it was an outrage that a plumber should be helping pay off college costs for somebody. So, I don't know. Maybe that former, you know, student could afford to buy that plumber's home if they wanted to move. And, I mean, it all sounds pretty quaint when we are now paying for food and health care to people who are working for one of the richest men on earth. And, yes, I believe they are all men. So is there any wonder why guys like Bezos and industries like AI and big tech and crypto and online gambling are now spending record numbers of dollars in this year's midterm elections? We are still months away, but those industries have already blown away spending on from the 2024 presidential election this cycle. They've blown away what they spent on a presidential election, and we're only halfway through a midterm election. And that money, of course, is so that things will stay just the way they are. Thank you very much for those companies who are profiting at record numbers. We'll be joined momentarily by Rick Claypool of Public Citizen on his new report on the corporate supremacist super PACs, as he describes them, that are now spending on the 2020 election at record-shattering levels. Speaking of which, as Stephanie Murray observes for the Arizona Republic today, quote, "The odds were stacked against Maricopa County, Arizona's most populous county and the nation's second most populous. Dueling election officials in the county had only settled their lengthy administration feud for now, just a week before primary day on Tuesday this week. Donald Trump revived his years-old election denial gripes in a primary week address to the nation, and Mercury was even retrograde, an astrological sign that things were bound to go wrong. And yet, said Gina Swoboda, the former Arizona Republican Party chair who lost her bid for Secretary of State in Tuesday's primary, quote, "The tabulators functioned. Go figure." Maricopa County pulled off a boring election just as officials had hoped. Oh, I love boring elections. I truly do.
1: I know.
0: Most of the closely watched races were, in fact, called by 8:30 p.m. after a generally smooth day at the polls. There were some minor issues. There was some brief internet connectivity outages for poll books, for electronic poll books at some of the sites, which were reportedly quickly resolved, and a new policy regarding early ballot drop-offs apparently helped speed up counting a bit. All of which, notes Murray, was a notable achievement for Arizona's most populous county, which has been at the center of the election denial movement for half a decade. That, of course, doesn't mean that election denialists were not victorious on Tuesday in a number of Republican primaries. Many were, but maybe that will make things a bit easier for pro-democracy candidates this November. We'll see. With incumbent Democratic candidates for the state's top three statewide offices, governor, secretary of state, and attorney general, all running uncontested for re-election on Tuesday during the primaries, much of the action was on the Republican side in the Grand Canyon state. In some of the key races of note, Trump endorsed 2020 MAGA election denier and insurrection supporter Congressman Andy Biggs, who you heard at the top of the show there. He won the GOP nomination for his Republican Party to run for governor in November against Democratic Governor Katie Hobbs, the incumbent. Biggs is seen by Republicans. Well, I'm sorry, Hobbs is seen by Republicans as the most vulnerable Democratic governor running this year, as they hope to flip Arizona's governor from blue to red this year. Biggs, if you don't know him, he's a hard right ally of Donald Trump's, and he's the former head of the far right House Freedom Caucus. He overwhelmingly, why you laugh?
1: Oh, just remembering the Freedom Caucus. Yeah, you know. Yeah. Those crazy kids.
0: Yeah, crazy kids. He overwhelmingly defeated fellow U.S. Congressman David Schweikert by almost 60 points on Tuesday, with about 84% of the state now reporting as we go to air. By choosing Biggs, who supported Trump's failed attempt to block certification of his 2020 election loss, AP notes, Republican voters risk nominating another so-called conservative warrior who excites the party base but fails to win a general election by turning off independents. In a state like Arizona, once dominated by Republicans, where Democrats now hold all three top statewide offices and both U.S. Senate seats, Biggs faced travel problems, leaving a Republican Governors Association meeting in Colorado, that according to senior advisor Drew Sexton. And so he didn't reach his victory party in Scottsdale until more than 3 hours after he had won the race. And by the time he took the stage, the crowd of hundreds had dwindled to what AP describes as dozens. And he spoke to a mostly empty room on Tuesday night. Very sad and inauspicious start, I guess. But we'll see how things go. Schweikert, who he defeated, Schweikert is a not insane Republican House rep from a competitive swing district in the state. Unlike Biggs, whose district Trump won by about 20 points in 2024, Schweikert argued during the campaign that Biggs would continue a decade of Republican backsliding in the state. However, he struggled to raise money and did not even return to Arizona on Election Day, remaining in Washington as the House passed a government funding bill. Biggs rejected Schweikert's claim that he will be another Republican judged by voters to be too extreme. But we shall see. Biggs, who had both Trump's endorsement and support from the grassroots organization Turning Points Action, said that he can unite Republicans going into the general election. We'll see. The race is likely to be another close contest 4 years after Katie Hobbs narrowly defeated Looney Tunes Republican firebrand Kari Lake by less than one percentage point. I'm not sure that Kari Lake has yet conceded that race. She might still win. But Republicans have since expanded their advantage in the state. They grew GOP registration by 6%. Democratic registration fell by 4%. So, yeah, we shall see. State Rep. Alexander Colladin, who also has echoed Trump's unfounded claims of fraud in the 2020 election, he appears to have easily won the Republican nomination to challenge Democratic Secretary of State Adrian Fontes, defeating, as mentioned, Gina Swoboda on Tuesday. The former Arizona Republican Party chair defeated her by about 20 points. Colladin, a lawyer, was sanctioned by the state bar over his involvement with two 2020 election cases the courts found to be baseless, including one alleging that the vote was marred by fraud and demanding Joe Biden's victory in the state be overturned. Nonetheless, he was able to offer no evidence of that fraud and was sanctioned by the state bar. So, state Republicans chose him to be their nominee for Secretary of State this year.
1: Naturally,
0: obviously. Who else would you choose? As Fontes ran uncontested on the Democratic side, Arizona, by the way, has no lieutenant governor. So its Secretary of State is actually the second highest statewide position, meaning that the Secretary of State becomes governor if that seat becomes vacated for some reason. That's how Jan Brewer, who was for a time the dumbest governor in the state, that's how she, as Secretary of State, went on to become governor when, I believe it was Barack Obama, nominated the
1: Janet Napolitano, who was the Democratic governor at the time, yes.
0: To become
1: The first DHS? I'm not the first, but DHS secretary.
0: No, HHS. I think it was Health and Human Services.
1: Okay.
0: Yeah. Anyway, so Secretary of State in Arizona, other than overseeing elections, is also a very important job because you could go on to become governor, depending on how things work out. If Republican election deniers Andy Biggs and Alexander Colladin, who, despite all evidence to the contrary, still believe that Donald Trump won the state of Arizona in 2020, if they win this November as governor and Secretary of State, they would be in place to oversee the next presidential election in Arizona in 2028 in the great battleground state. Something for voters to keep in mind as they head to the polls this November in Arizona. Meanwhile, State Senate President Warren Peterson won the Republican nomination for Attorney General on Tuesday. He will face Democratic incumbent Chris Mays, who very narrowly won her first election back in 2022, 4 years ago, by just 280 votes out of more than 2.5 million that were cast. The challenge there, naturally and appropriately, went on for some time, but Chris Mays was eventually victorious there and is now running for re-election, ran uncontested on Tuesday night. She'll be running against Warren Peterson. Both parties had hotly contested primaries to replace Schweikert in the state's highly competitive first congressional district. Schweikert was the one who lost in his run for the GOP gubernatorial nomination. Both parties are targeting that first congressional district very hard in the fight to control the House this year. Trump endorsed NFL kicker Jay Feely, won the Republican primary over Joseph Chaplick, a former state legislator who is popular with many grassroots activists, and business person John Trobo, but the Trump endorsement did the trick. Feely had that endorsement and won anyway, despite being dogged by criticism for living outside of the district. But, you know, he's an NFL star.
1: So it's okay.
0: So Trump picked him because you know how much voters love football players electing them to office. Am I right, Senator Herschel Walker from Georgia? Oh, well, maybe a bad example, but I'm sure this one will work out just fine. The conservative Democratic Congressional Campaign Committee, the DCCC, threw its support controversially behind former TV journalist Marlena Galleon Woods because Arizona voters in particular love former TV journalists. Am I right, Governor or Senator Carrie Lake? It was a controversial decision to get involved in a contested primary for the D-Trip, rankling some party activists who felt they should stay the hell out of it, let the voters decide before the actual party establishment comes in. But the DCCC went for Galleon Woods. But emergency physician Amish Shah appears to be leading at this hour, leading Galleon Woods for the moment anyway in that contest. Shah has a 7-point lead as we go to air with 87% of the vote in that race, but AP has yet to call the race. Despite Shah's 7-point lead, Shah is a former state legislator. He was also the Democratic nominee back in 2024 for this particular seat, but he lost narrowly at the time to Schweikert, who was trounced last night in the race for the Republican governor's nomination. If Shah wins the nomination, he would be the third candidate to beat a DCCC-backed rival in a year when Democrats are voting against a number of candidates supported by the party establishment, even though in this particular case, Galleon Woods and Amish Shah have pretty similar politics. It's not like some of the races that we've seen where you've got a very conservative Democrat and you've got a very democratic socialist running against them. In this case, they're not really all that different. So we will see what happens there. Whoever wins will take on the former Arizona Cardinals kicker for the first congressional district seat, which Democrats have struggled to win back for a while. They last won that seat way back in 2012. Meanwhile, Pinal County Sheriff Mark Lamb, who ran an unapologetic platform of God, family, freedom in the state's very Trumpy 5th congressional district for the seat being vacated by the newly minted gubernatorial nominee Andy Biggs, a district where Donald Trump won in 2024 by about 20 points. Well, Sheriff Mark Lamb easily won his race for the nomination on Tuesday for the U.S. House with Trump's endorsement. That, despite abuse of power allegations and a mountain of very salacious, sexually explicit text messages and photos that were traded with various women online who were not the God, family, freedom candidate's wife. Huh. Well, anyway, Sheriff Lamb will be running against Nurse Elizabeth Lee, who easily won the Democratic nod on Tuesday in the 5th Congressional District in Arizona, though, again, it's a district that Trump won by 20 points just over a year ago. But you know what? In a blue wave year, if one develops, as many expect, against a self-professed family values dude whose sexed messaging kind of puts Graham Plattner to shame, I gotta say. Well, again, we shall see. Next Tuesday, July 28, a runoff for South Dakota's single at-large U.S. House district on the Republican side. And then the week after that, on August 4th, a very big primary election day in 5 states all at once, including Kansas, Michigan, my old home state of Missouri, Virginia, and Washington State. So if you haven't voted or made your voting plan yet in any of those 5 states, get busy. Time is a-wasting.
1: Indeed.
0: But unfortunately, in late-day capitalist American democracy under our exceedingly corrupt and activist right-wing Supreme Court, well, it's unfortunately no longer necessarily about who voters find to be the best candidate. It's now more and more frequently, thanks to SCOTUS, about which candidate has the most corporate money behind them. And this year, There is more corporate money already spent on this year's midterms than has ever been spent before in any American election, including the 2024 presidential race or any that came before it. Rick Claypool of Public Citizen joins us to discuss that American democracy embarrassment after a quick break. I'm Brad Friedman. 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Don't touch that dial.
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0: Hey, this is Brad. 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And-

0: Boom! Great bumper music. Probably bad news if we're playing it. Welcome back to the Bradcast. Brad Friedman from bradblog.com. One of the corrupted U.S. Supreme Court majority's final rulings at the end of its term in late June was National Republican Senatorial Committee versus FEC, the Federal Elections Commission. After years of dismantling statutory limits on campaign finance, the court's new ruling marked yet another devastating blow to what little, if any, remains at this point of federal campaign financing limits. In its partisan 6-3 decision, the activist right-wing court struck down long-standing caps on how much money national and state political parties may spend in coordination with their candidates. Those limits, which previously ranged from about $65,000 for most House races to several $1 million for Senate contests in large states, had been upheld by the court as recently as 2001. But as we now know all too well, precedent means absolutely nothing to the Roberts Court. They will overturn what they want for any reason that they feel like, even if it's made up out of whole cloth. Never mind that whole stare decisis thing most of the right-wingers on the court had claimed to respect during their confirmation hearings. So the Republican-appointed justices on the court who were confirmed by Republicans in the U.S. Senate just sided with the National Republican Senatorial Committee, go figure, to declare that coordinated party spending with candidates is just fine after all. Never mind all of their previous rulings, it is, as Chief Justice John Roberts declared in his opinion for the court's Republican majority in June, quote, core political speech. Restricting that, he explained, would violate the First Amendment. The ruling echoes the First Amendment argument that the court has used in almost every major decision dismantling campaign finance limits during the Roberts era. From 2010's Citizens United, removing limits on independent corporate spending on elections, to 2014's McCutcheon decision, striking down federal aggregate limits on how much a single donor could give in total across all candidates and party committees, to other limits, big and small, in between, and now NRSC versus FEC. The practical effects of the decision could be enormous, experts warn. Political parties may now spend unlimited amounts directly with their candidates, effectively merging the financial power of the party apparatus with the candidate's own campaign operation. While the ruling, as I understand it at least, does not formally allow political parties to merge outright with super PACs per se, it does effectively eliminate the firewall that once separated party committees from the kind of unlimited, highly targeted spending previously reserved for outside groups like super PACs, which could often spend unlimited funds in support of a candidate, presuming they did not directly coordinate with those candidates, the way political parties are now allowed to do. And super PACs may give unlimited money, if not directly to candidates who they are not supposed to be coordinating with, but to the political parties who are now allowed to coordinate with the candidates. A direct, unlimited pipeline of outside money to political parties to, yes, coordinate with candidates. How much free speech you may get, however, depends on how much money that you have to spare to buy it. In Roberts' ruling, the court argued that existing contribution limits, disclosure rules, and anti-earmarking provisions are more than enough to prevent corruption. But campaign finance experts warn this decision opens a massive new channel for big donors, including corporate donors, to route unlimited money straight into candidate-aligned efforts with the party acting as the go-between. In short, the ruling dramatically expands the ability of political parties to function like super PACs, but with the added advantage of being officially tied to and coordinating with the candidate. All of which, experts justifiably warn, will once again reshape how money flows in to the 2026 and 2028 elections. On the very same day that SCOTUS issued its ruling in that case, our friends at the Good Government Nonprofit Public Citizen released a new report that, while separate from the SCOTUS ruling, rang a very similar bell, at least it did to me, 15 years after the disastrous Citizens United ruling and the subsequent dismantling of one federal campaign finance limit after another. Nearly one-third of all corporate political spending on elections since 2010's Citizens United decision has occurred in the current midterm election cycle, months before the general election even happens, according to the new report from Public Citizen. Since the U.S. Supreme Court greenlit direct corporate spending to influence election outcomes in 2010, corporations have spent $1.58 billion on federal elections. Money well invested, I would argue, for those companies anyway, if not for we the people. But in the 2026 election cycle alone, not even a presidential election year, these corporations have spent $517 million, almost a third of the total that has been spent since 2010. A figure certain to soar even further as the November general election approaches, Public Citizen warns, further noting that these totals reference only disclosed political spending. They do not include contributions from dark money organizations that keep donors secret. The 2026 cycle spending already far exceeds the $461 million in corporate spending during the 2024 presidential cycle. Driving this unprecedented surge of political spending, the group finds, are crypto, big tech, and online betting corporations. Well, I'm glad those voices, kept down for far too long, finally get a say. Finally, the record-shattering free speech that they deserve in American elections. So you thought it was bad before? Quote, a decade and a half after Citizens United, corporations are now starting to spend on politics like never before, said Rick Claypool, research director at Public Citizen and author of the report, adding crypto corporations shattered norms against corporate spending in elections last cycle, and now many others are following suit, he warns, noting still more are sure to follow. Joining us now is Rick Claypool, whose work as Public Citizen's research director has long focused on topics ranging from federal enforcement against corporations to deregulations to conflicts of interest, and yes, campaign finance reform. Oh, Mr. Claypool, welcome back to the broadcast, sir.
1: Thank you, Brad.
0: So first, Rick, your alarming report is titled Corporate Supremacist Super PACs Drive $500 Million Midterm Spending Surge. Corporate supremacists seems a very hot turn of phrase, Rick, like purposely so. What do you mean by corporate supremacists in this context exactly?
1: Well, I want to highlight that it seems like there is a new strategy that these corporations and the corporate super PACs are employing, that this has begun with the crypto super PACs in the 2024 cycle, and now we are seeing other sectors copying it. And the point of highlighting them as corporate supremacist super PACs is that these are super PACs that are set up purely to advance the interest of the corporations and the corporate sector themselves. Mm-hmm. This is in contrast to what we had seen prior to 2024, where when corporations did engage in political spending, they were either giving to the more partisan vehicles, right? Mm-hmm. That we had seen, that they're giving either to campaigns that are set up just to advance either congressional Republicans or congressional Democrats. I mean, it's obviously most of this is benefiting Republicans. It was always sort of like even Coke Industries, for example, mm-hmm. and they're giving to Americans for Prosperity over the course of the Obama years, right? Those were all very partisan operations, and say that they were advancing a certain kind of ideological Republican, whereas these super PACs are set up to maximize their influence in Democratic and Republican primaries and to go after candidates within the final, you know, midterm races too. And so they're set up not to, support or, you know, attack any particular candidate or party. They're doing that, but their primary goal is championing the interest of the corporations themselves.
0: Right.
1: They're advancing their for-profit interests and putting just, again, $500 million to what is essentially the single issue that is increasing corporate profits.
0: So they're not going for a particular a candidate or a party on the presumption that they will help out their industry. They're just saying, hey, we want help for our industry, and they're just coming out and saying, I guess in one sense, they're doing away with the middleman in one sense. But your report finds that just three industries, crypto, AI and big tech, and online gambling, have spent nearly 60% of the $517 million spent this cycle so far to influence federal elections in 2026 that we know of. As noted, dark money is not included in these numbers. Why, as you see it, have we had this enormous jump in spending this year? This is a midterm election where I would think spending would be smaller than in presidential elections, but we're already outspending the 2024 presidential, and, you know, we're still months away from the actual general election for these midterms.
1: Yeah, so I think the main thing that happened was that when the crypto sector engaged so heavily in the 2024 elections, this shattered the general norm against sort of corporate engagement in elections in this way. And, you know, for what it's worth, I mean, their spending was effective in that their goal was to discipline candidates, to, you know, help, you know, stop those who might want to, you know, regulate the sector and to elevate those who would carry water for the industry. And that is a lot of what happened. Mm-hmm. And it should be, you know, said that, you know, at the same time in 2024, you know, they were making this argument that they were, you know, advancing the interests of some secret army of crypto voters and people who really cared about the issue and things like that. And I think the way things have played out is plain that is not true.
0: Right.
1: That's not, you know, an accurate representation of reality. But what they have done, in just saying that, well, you know, we can amass this, you know, hundreds of millions of dollars and say, hey, if you get in our way, we're gonna sink some of that into your race and maybe end your political career. And if you're gonna, you know, parrot our talking points, then, you know, maybe we'll help you out. And, this is just as much a message, I should say, to lawmakers who are running, who are candidates, as it is to, sitting members of Congress who are deciding what to prioritize, what to spend their time on. And we see it now playing out with how much time and energy has been spent, you know, debating, you know, regulatory policy to get to something that will support the cryptocurrency sector. Mm-hmm. Well, this is far from a top priority for most Americans.
0: Right.
1: Who,
0: yeah, it seems like just an enormous display of power. And, you know, if you go our way, we'll support you. If you don't, we're coming at you en masse with huge numbers. And frankly, when I hear these numbers, Rick, spent by these, you know, huge and now incredibly powerful industries, the first thing that it tells me is that they've got too much money. I mean, they're not being taxed enough. If they have this much money to spend on elections to ensure that they will continue to not be taxed or regulated enough, I mean, isn't that almost what this comes down to at this point?
1: Yes, and it also, I mean, the amount of money that big corporations can bring to bear on elections is practically unlimited and unimaginable, because, you know, relative to what they're spending on, you know, mostly, and how much money that they can bring to bear, the elections are not that expensive, right? You know, I mean, we still see mostly sitting on the sidelines these trillion-dollar companies that if they wanted to engage, it would what we're seeing now seem like a drop in the bucket. You know, hundreds of millions of dollars are not really anything to to a Meta or an Amazon, and we see how much they're spending suddenly, the pledges that they're making on, say, like this data center development, which incidentally enough is also the subject of, some of this super PAC spending.
0: I would say the same is true, by the way, for individuals, not just corporations, but, non-corporate donors who are able to spend virtually unlimited money now to influence elections.
1: Yes.
0: I mean, why should Elon Musk be able to spend $1 billion on an election, which even $1 billion is kind of pocket change to Elon Musk? I can only afford to spend maybe $25 or, $100. How can that be equated in any way with a straight face with free speech, as we have seen the Roberts Court do over and over and over again?
1: Yes, it has the effect of allowing the most wealthy and the most powerful to effectively try to drown out the voices of most of the rest of us with the amount of spending they can bring to bear influencing elections.
0: I mean, I would argue, what they are buying is, in fact, part of a radical redistribution of wealth and income from the poor to the rich that we've seen over the past several decades that Republicans in particular like to say, redistribution of income is a terrible thing from the rich to the poor, but they're fine when it goes the other way, apparently. Rick, your report notes that the biggest recipient of this corporate campaign cash is, in fact, the Donald Trump-aligned super PAC named MAGA Inc., which supported the Trump's reelection, of course, in 24. You find and list the top 10 of the 36 corporations that contributed $1 million or more, accounting for the vast majority of MAGA Inc.'s corporate money. But Trump isn't even on the ballot. Where is that money going, and which candidates is it even intended to support all his money going to MAGA Inc.?
1: Well, and that's, again, one of those situations where, there's two points to make about that. One is that, again, so many of these gifts came right around the inauguration, and they have continued to come. And they are, again, just as much a message of fealty or a sort of a down payment on a friendly relationship, say, with the Trump administration than they are, about candidates. But it does mean that those candidates that are aligned with the most sort of right wing and sort of Trumpiest MAGA style candidates can get the support of this super PAC in a way that it's just mind boggling that these brand name corporations are sort of helping to sort of finance the stranglehold of this particular strain of the right wing.
0: I mean,
1: on elections.
0: It seems like out and out bribery, frankly. I assume that Donald Trump knows who is spending money, who is putting money into MAGA Inc. Does Trump get to control that spending, by the way? Is he allowed to? And a crazy question here, I know, but what happens to that money that is, not spent by MAGA Inc. in the election? Who gets to keep that money, Rick?
1: That's a fair question. So, I mean, so the super PAC, I mean, it was set up to originally to support candidates that Trump was endorsing in the midterms in 2022. So, it conceivably will continue to serve those primarily political purposes. I mean, there's no shortage of other channels to the Trump businesses and pet projects that many of these same corporations are funding. Right, we see some of these same businesses popping up as they're funding MAGA Inc. They're funding the Grand Ballroom. Right. They're funding, you know, Freedom 250, right? They're, you know, all these sort of pet projects. The Arch, right? You know, these things, all these pledges.
0: The Trump Library, and all of a sudden, right, nobody knows where that money is that was given to the Trump Library. For some reason, it's gone.
1: Right. And then you see, you know, what happens to these companies, right? I mean, you see enforcement against lawbreaking by the crypto sector is, you know, essentially just completely fell by the wayside. And the administration sort of, you know, adopted this orientation towards enforcement of corporate crime, where there is practically no such thing anymore, where they say, and when questioned about it, they'll just say, well, we don't believe in regulation by prosecution. And, you know, the context of these is, like, you know, situations, for example, like, you know, one of the most outrageous instances of things like this was the Justice Department's dropping of the criminal investigation into Abbott Laboratories over the tainted baby formula that sickened and killed infants and resulted in a nationwide baby formula shortage. This should not be a partisan issue, and it's clear that this is, you know, corporate misconduct that merits the strongest enforcement effort that we can, you know, bring to bear against it. And
0: yet we have the opposite. I mean,
1: that's right.
0: It seems like really at lightning speed. It's an incredibly thin line between, you know, opening the floodgates to corporate spending and having a government that is clearly doing little more at this point than looking out for those corporate interests. And it seems like we've blown through that thin line from the 2010 Citizens United decision to 2026 now, that we've blown through it at lightning speed. But, you know, you've mentioned this once or twice. I have focused here a lot of my comments on Republicans quite a bit. But the money that goes to these super PACs from these corporations to push for, you know, favorable regulations and taxation for the industries, crypto, AI, online gaming, et cetera, it also gets spent in support of Democrats as well as Republicans. It's not, you know, direct partisan giving per se, but is there nonetheless a partisan bent that you find to this spending? Are we able to track that yet? Or does it essentially go to, you know, whichever party or whichever candidate these huge companies think will be most favorable toward them?
1: Well, I think there's, you know, long been generally a partisan bent in terms of, you know, the corporate spending generally tends to favor Republican candidates. What is new, and that is, you know, part of why I'm sort of framing this as the corporate supremacist super PACs, because they don't care about parties. They want to pick candidates who will do what the industry wants, regardless of party. Mm-hmm. Now, during the 2024 elections, when crypto companies were engaging in this, people were infuriated. Republicans were infuriated that they were spending in races to support some Democratic candidates. They were like, they felt almost entitled to that corporate money because, like, they were we're the ones who are really going to help you cut taxes and deregulate and so on. But I think they underestimated the cynicism of of, you know, how these campaigns are set up is that they, you know, they don't care about ideologies and they don't care about the other sort of issues that people care about, right? That might be part of why they might, you know, preferring, you know, a Democratic candidate or a Republican candidate. They just want whoever is going to grease the wheels for increased profits.
0: No. Americans right now are demanding that we have more freedom for more online gambling. That is obviously the top of the list of what the American public is concerned about right now. Rick Claypool, in Public Citizen's press release announcing your new report, you're cited as noting, quote, "This corporate spending is a disaster for democracy. If the current broken campaign finance system remains unchallenged and corporate spending is allowed to drown out the voices of real voters and real people, these corporate campaigns will keep multiplying even as voting rights for individual Americans face escalating attacks. Now, of course, I agree with all of that, but how, at this point, can this system even be challenged, Rick? All of the limits rolled back by the Roberts Court over the past couple of decades have been limits, imposed by Congress and signed by the president, along with a number of state legislative restrictions as well. If SCOTUS can simply come in and overturn any limits that Congress sets, you know, effectively on the idea of free speech, and this is Congress, by the way, effectively attempting to place limits on itself and on its own campaigns. But if the SCOTUS can come in and just destroy all of that, how can this broken campaign finance system ultimately be challenged at all, as you see it?
1: Well, and there are still legislative solutions on the table that fall within restraints that the court has given us. And I'm thinking of legislation like the Abolish Super PACs Act, the Disclose Act, things that would, at the very least, increase the transparency and ensure that these vehicles for unlimited spending are weakened. But ultimately, what is essentially needed is a constitutional amendment to overturn Citizens United, mm-hmm. which is something that we have been organizing for since the day of the ruling right. came down. And in the process of organizing for that, the movement for strengthening our democracy and limiting corporate influence has gained a significant strength and is keep on growing and still has, a great deal of bipartisan support. It's, as, cynical as it was, it's easy to forget that part of Trump's pitch the first time he ran for office was that he couldn't be bought, right? That he was the the sort of the anti-corruption candidate.
0: Right.
1: But as absurd as that might seem at the moment, my point is that message resonate for Americans across the political spectrum. And what we're seeing as is playing out in this cycle is that not all corporate spending is equal. Right. So while the crypto sector seems to have had a lot of success in flexing its big money muscles, and part of that is because it is as a something that people care about. It's kind of so niche that people don't care about it very much. Mm. However, when the AI companies have tried to do this and tried to sort of push punish candidates for opposing, say, data center development. Mm-hmm. It becomes very clear that, the public despises the kind of data center development that they're pushing. And, candidates who find themselves, the support from the AI spending winds up being, just as much a liability as it is a benefit. So.
0: Good. It may end up hurting candidates as well as much as it ends up helping some of them for some of these industries that are hated. And as you were talking about Citizens United, it occurs to me if Citizens United was on the national ballot tomorrow, a constitutional amendment that basically rolled back Citizens United. Do you have any doubt that America would say, yes, we would like to roll that back? We would like corporations and their corporate money out of our elections. I don't know what would happen once, there was actually a campaign around it and the parties took sides and everything. But boy, it sure seems to me like Americans of all sides at this point would say, yeah, get these corporations the hell out of our elections.
1: Yes, I don't think there is a majority of Americans who would say, yes, I think corporations should have and this outsized influence
0: right.
1: In our democracy.
0: I've got to get out here, Rick, but I want to ask you one question. I've long had what I think is personally a fantastic idea that cures almost all of these problems in one fell swoop, a solution that I'm sure it could never pass muster under the Roberts Court, so maybe it would have to be a constitutional amendment or something, but it seems like such a simple solution. I'm kind of surprised no one else seems to be pushing it. So there must be something I'm missing, something terribly wrong with it. But that is, if money is free speech that you are entitled to spend in support of a candidate that you want elected, okay, fine. You can vote. If you can vote on that candidate, you can spend money in support of that candidate's election. So that would remove, for example, out-of-state money for candidates, which Republicans often complain about. You know, if I live in California, I can't vote for a candidate in Maine, so I can't donate to their campaign. If it's a race that I will actually be voting for, I can put in, you know, money. And also, since corporations can't vote, well, they wouldn't be allowed to spend on any candidate because they can't vote for any candidate. I think it'd be fine if you did something like that, even if you lifted all the campaign spending limits under a scheme like that. What is wrong with that seemingly simple and otherwise brilliant idea of mine, Rick?
1: Well, I guess, yeah, no, it has a great deal. There's some elegance to it, right?
0: Thank you.
1: I suppose it was you would still have some outside influence of the you know the locals who have excess wealth, mm-hmm. but you know, and I think that is you know that's the core, I guess.
0: But we would all know it. We would all know it. We would all know who is spending that money and how much they're spending essentially, and it would come down to yes, the locals. Let them have it out.
1: Yeah, well, you know, keep big money local, right? Would that be?
0: Well, maybe so. I don't know. It just seems so simple and, as you say, elegant. I'm going to put that on my book cover when I write about this idea.
1: Okay.
0: Rick Claypool says elegant. Anyway, boy, well, thanks for keeping track of all of this. It's so easy to lose track of it with all of the noise going on right now with the Supreme Court making things worse at the same time. At least there's someone telling us at what cost all of this is coming. Rick Claypool is the research director for the watchdog Public Citizen. You can find their work at citizen.org. I will link to his new report, Corporate Supremacists Super PACs Drive $500 Million in Midterm Spending Surge. You can follow Public Citizen on the Blue Skies at Public Citizen. You can find Rick there as well. He is simply Rick Claypool. Rick, always a delight speaking with you. Thank you, sir.
1: Thank you, Brad.
0: You bet. All right. You know, I got to say that I realize that all of that and all that corporate spending on elections, it all seems kind of quaint when you've got guys like Jeff Bezos and so forth and God knows who else,
2: yeah,
0: just handing money, shoveling actual cash to the president of the United States. So, you know, some of this, oh, no, campaign funding, corporations spending money on elections, it seems kind of quaint. But the fact of the matter is, we're talking about the people who are going to be elected who will hopefully be the ones to reform this system,
2: yes,
0: to reform this broken system, to throw the bums out somehow at the Supreme Court by reforming that corrupted system as well. So, yeah, all of this stuff matters. If you end up, with a bunch of candidates who are there because they got all of this corporate money, well, they're going to be the last ones who are willing to want to reform that system that put them in place in the first place. So, yes. Despite everything else, this is really important, it seems to me.
2: Yeah, and it all eventually comes down to the voters. The voters are the ones who have the only power to put her former candidates into positions to reform this incredibly corrupted system.
0: Thanks again, Rick Claypool of Public Citizen. Thanks, as ever, to our producer, Desi Doyen. And thanks most of all to all of you for spending a portion of your day or night with us.

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1: We were abused in Ceuta. Now I just want to go back to my country because Morocco is better than Ceuta. Ceuta is also Moroccan. Therefore, we have nothing to do here. I would prefer Gabon to the sons of dogs here.
0: Tens of thousands of migrants are returning to Morocco from the Spanish enclave of Ceuta after more than 50,000 people crossed the border last week by land and sea. At least 86 people died, many by drowning. We'll get the latest. Then a new investigation by the Palestinian human rights organization Al-Haq looks at how the Israeli settler Inon Levy escaped justice after fatally shooting Palestinian activist Ada Halim, who helped produce the Oscar-winning documentary No Other Land.
2: The investigation reveals conclusively that Ada Halim was fatally shot by a live round discharged by settler Inon Levy. The shooting occurred in the absence of any imminent threat to Levy's life.
0: Then Dave Zirin, author of the new book, The People's Historian, The Outsized Life of Howard Zinn.
3: We need a Zinnaissance in this country because Howard Zinn's politics of radical optimism rooted in history is something that both we and our movements desperately need right now. And besides all of that, the guy had an incredible life.
0: All that and more coming up. Welcome to Democracy Now!, democracynow.org, The War and Peace Report. I'm Amy Goodman. President Trump said the U.S. will hold off attacking Iran since negotiations over Iran's nuclear program and reopening the Strait of Hormuz are still ongoing. The pause follows a sharp escalation Friday when Iran's Islamic Revolutionary Guard Corps struck two oil tankers attempting to transit the strait under U.S. military escort. Tehran claims the ships used an undeclared route. This comes as a New York Times visual investigation found evidence suggesting the U.S. dropped a 2,000-pound bomb on a home on Keshem Island, killing three people. Israeli airstrikes pounded Gaza over the weekend, killing at least 25 Palestinians. On Saturday, the strikes killed seven people across the strip. On Sunday, the toll climbed higher. At least 18 were killed as warplanes hit Gaza City, Deir al-Balah, and Khan Yunis. Gaza's health ministry says 152 people have been killed in Israeli attacks in July, the highest of any month so far this year. Since the so-called ceasefire took effect in October, Israeli strikes have killed at least 1,200 Palestinians. This is an eyewitness to one of the airstrikes Sunday.
4: They said there was a truce, but where is the truce? This truce is just us collecting corpses, collecting flesh, collecting brains, dismembered men and hands. Why?
0: Acting Attorney General Todd Blanche formally terminated President Trump's $1.8 billion so-called anti-weaponization fund late Sunday. The fund was designed to potentially compensate rioters in the January 6th insurrection, which drew criticism even from Republicans. Blanche's order caps weeks of negotiations with Republican Senators John Cornyn of Texas and Tom Tillis of North Carolina, both of whom blocked his nomination for Attorney General over the fund. The Senate Judiciary Committee is set to vote on Blanche's confirmation Tuesday. The U.S. is experiencing its largest measles outbreak in 30 years, with more than 2,300 confirmed cases as of last month. A cluster of infections has been reported in states like Arizona, Delaware, South Carolina, and Utah as vaccination rates plummet due to the Trump administration's policies and misinformation. Health Secretary Robert F. Kennedy Jr.

0: continues to defend his role in propelling anti-vaccine policies and skepticism nationwide. In an interview with CNN on Sunday, RFK Jr. failed to take responsibility for the measles outbreak.
1: The outbreak is happening on your watch. And even before becoming HHS secretary, for years, you have been one of the leading voices questioning the efficacy of vaccines. Do you accept some responsibility for this measles outbreak?
2: Absolutely not.
0: Capital One says it closed the Trump Organization's accounts after an internal anti-money laundering investigation. The disclosure marks the first time the bank has formally tied money laundering concerns to Trump's family business. Capital One made the claim while seeking to dismiss the Trump Organization's lawsuit. That suit accuses Capital One of illegally debanking the Trump Organization on religious or political grounds, a claim the bank now disputes. President Trump's social media platform, Truth Social, launched a new service Saturday, allowing paid users to get alerts for new posts made by the president and other top accounts before general users. Trump has 13 million followers on the platform and regularly uses it to release official statements. Democratic Senators Elizabeth Warren and Adam Schiff have blasted the service, saying the subscription, quote, appears to be an outrageous abuse of the president's office for his personal benefit that undermines everyday investors and the integrity of our markets while enriching Wall Street and other wealthy insiders, unquote. The Trump administration Friday dropped its case against the former U.S. Olympian canoeist Davy Hearn, who was accused of vandalizing the Lincoln Memorial reflecting pool. On June 19th, Hearn stopped by the pool while on a 64-mile bike ride. He says he touched the pool to see what it felt like and was then arrested, handcuffed, and held for 5 hours by U.S. Park Police. President Trump, in response, blasted U.S. Attorney Jeanine Pirro, who said the damage to the reflecting pool was due to poor construction and not the act of vandals, as Trump previously claimed. In Spain, migrants are returning to Morocco from the enclave of Ceuta after attempting to cross the border. The local government reports as many as 86 migrants were killed in the crackdown. Some of the victims drowned. Others were crushed while trying to climb the breakwater that holds the border fence. About 60,000 people crossed into the Spanish enclave from Morocco since Thursday. Authorities say virtually all have now returned voluntarily. Spain's Civil Guard officers installed a 500-meter floating barrier along the sea border Saturday. Meanwhile, hundreds of Ceuta residents rallied against a plan and far-right anti-immigrant demonstration, forcing organizers to cancel it. This is a Moroccan migrant who swam into Spain's Ceuta.
3: We're really hungry. We're trying to hold out. We're holding out a bit. We eat a little, sometimes even though it's not a good meal. We do it so we don't die, that's all. We eat sugar, cakes, things like that. We drink water.
0: We'll have more on this story after headlines. In Greece, two firefighters were killed Sunday when two helicopters battling a massive wildfire collided west of Athens. Two other crew members in one of the helicopters were rescued. More than 100 homes were destroyed overnight. This weekend, in blazes that broke out around the coastal village of Porto Cremene, hundreds of people have been evacuated. This is a local resident.
4: It's not a good situation. This is extremely sad. The wind is very strong. It keeps changing direction. It's difficult to deal with. The firefighters who are trained and experienced can't contain it. How can we?
0: Meanwhile, Hungary's temporarily shut down the country's sole nuclear power plant for the first time in more than 40 years amidst a scorching heat wave and severe drought that triggered water use restrictions in more than 100 cities and villages. In more related news, Britain's National Farmers Union warns rising heat and a water drought could lead to shortages of certain foods in parts of England. This is at least the third drought in 5 years, with some areas of England not seeing rain in over a month. Here in the United States, in Washington state, nearly 65,000 people have received evacuation orders amidst intensifying wildfires around the city of Spokane. Local officials say blazes in the region have destroyed more than 700 homes and businesses. In Cuba, the electricity grid collapsed Sunday, plunging the island into another nationwide blackout. The island has suffered at least three blackouts in July alone due to a U.S.-imposed oil blockade following the abduction of Venezuelan President Nicolas Maduro back in January. Venezuela had been Cuba's primary oil supplier. Imports from Mexico also halted amidst increased U.S. pressure. Another immigrant has died in ICE custody. 29-year-old Prisciliano Trejo Ricano reportedly began feeling ill while jailed at the Stewart Detention Center in Lumpkin, Georgia, and was reportedly denied medical care. He was suffering from an aggressive form of leukemia and died July 24th after being transferred to the hospital. At least 50 immigrants have died in ICE custody since Trump returned to office. In Texas, a key witness in the Houston ICE fatal shooting of 52-year-old Mexican father Lorenzo Salgado Araujo is speaking out after his release from an ICE jail. Surveillance footage and witness accounts have repeatedly refuted ICE claims that Salgado had attempted to assault ICE agents when he was shot in the abdomen and killed. Jose Trinidad Rojas Pliego was a passenger in Salgado's van. He spoke to CNN last week.
5: Did Lorenzo threaten ICE agents?
6: That's a lie. At no point, either behind nor in front.
5: At no point were the ICE agents in front or behind.
6: Lorenzo never did that.
0: That's Jose Trinidad Rojas Pliego. Republican Senator Bernie Moreno of Ohio is calling on his ex-son-in-law, Ohio Congressmember Max Miller, to step down in light of his daughter's domestic abuse allegations. Miller's ex-wife, Emily Moreno, the daughter of Senator Moreno, claims that Miller burned her by throwing hot water at her, held a gun to her head, and fractured their 2-year-old daughter's collarbone. Miller's also accused of abuse by former Trump White House press secretary Stephanie Grisham, who was in a relationship with Miller prior to his marriage to Moreno. On social media, Senator Moreno wrote, quote, "He should not serve in the House of Representatives. I believe Max Miller needs to seek professional help to end the clear pattern of abuse he's left in his wake. I believe he should not be free to continue endangering others until he does," said Senator Moreno. In Georgia, Republican U.S. Senate candidate Mike Collins is facing scrutiny over his son-in-law, David Alan Scheer II, who's been linked to white nationalist and anti-Semitic online content. Reports revealed Scheer shared neo-Nazi imagery and produced promotional material for Collins' private trucking company. Collins ended his news conference early last week after repeatedly declining to answer questions about his son-in-law. Democratic Senator John Ossoff said, quote, "He needs to apologize for his office's ties to white supremacists. He needs to release every single email, text message, and communication between his office and these white supremacists. And he needs to finally answer the question you've all been asking him for 2 weeks and that he's refused to answer, which is, how much did he or his businesses pay this neo-Nazi for his services?" Ossoff asked, who's running against Congressmember Collins for Senate. And here in New York, Dominican-American scholar, historian, and prison abolitionist Dr. Johanna Fernandez has passed away after a years-long battle with cancer. She was 55 years old. As a professor of history at Brooke College and CUNY Graduate Center, Fernandez was a leading scholar of the Young Lords, publishing the award-winning book The Young Lords, A Radical History, in 2019. In 2015, she co-curated the exhibition Presente, The Young Lords in New York. Fernandez also created the Latinx Freedom Movement Archive and Exhibition Project alongside historian Felipe Hinojosa. She was a longtime supporter of the imprisoned activist and journalist Mumia Abu-Jamal. Over the years, Fernandez appeared on Democracy Now! Many times. She joined us in 2015 to look back at the legacy of the Young Lords.
7: What we see is that the movements of the 1960s, what is known as the New Left and the Black Power movement, transformed the relationship between people of color and white people, challenged U.S. foreign policy, but also transformed our understanding of gender and sexuality. And those were the issues that the Young Lords were concerned with.
0: And those are some of the headlines. This is Democracy Now!, democracynow.org, The War and Peace Report. I'm Amy Goodman. Migrants are returning to Morocco from the Spanish enclave of Ceuta after a deadly border rush killed as many as 86 people, according to local government officials. Some victims drowned, others crushed while trying to climb the breakwater that holds the border fence. About 60,000 people crossed from Morocco since Thursday. Authorities say most have now returned voluntarily. The Spanish enclave is home to 86,000 people. Many migrants reported difficulties finding food and shelter. Ceuta is located on the North African coast and shares a 5-mile border with Morocco. Spain's Civil Guard officers installed a 1,600-foot floating barrier along the sea border Saturday. Meanwhile, residents rallied against a planned far-right anti-migrant demonstration, forcing organizers to cancel it. This is 42-year-old Mujahid Ahmed of Sudan, who made the trip to Ceuta.
8: I was in Morocco for 1 year and a half. I didn't try only for one time. But my friends, they tried maybe 30, 40 times. One day when I was watching the media, I saw that people, they are coming by thousands to border. So I say, okay, let's try. It's better than to do, than, and you know your result, than never you try. I am not a Moroccan. If they should return me, they should return me to my country. And this is this situation. Can you return the people to the country that which is having a conflict or crisis war? We are human.
0: The reasons for the surge are not entirely clear. Some migrants reported Moroccan officials had encouraged their crossing. Spain's prime minister, Pedro Sanchez, blamed human trafficking networks, who he says misled migrants about how easy it would be to remain in Spanish territory or get to mainland Europe. While others blamed Sanchez on account of his relatively liberal policies. For more, we're joined by Miriam Aurach, professor of digital anthropology at the University of Westminster in London, also an associate fellow in the anthropology department at Oxford University. She's joining us from Oxford. Her forthcoming book is titled Mobilized Lives, Revolution and Counter-Revolution in Morocco. Professor Miriam Aurach's parents migrated from Morocco to Holland in the mid-60s. Professor, welcome to Democracy Now! Can you explain what's taken place over this last week? What accounts do you believe for this surge?
9: Oh, thank you so much for having me on this very important topic. Before I answer your question, I wanted to start by acknowledging the very, very sad loss of life. As you mentioned in your report, almost 100 have died, but they have joined more than thousands and thousands of people who've migrated over the years from the Atlantic and the Mediterranean seas and are at the bottom of the oceans, and many of them who are not accounted for and are still unknown to their families. So I would like to acknowledge that and acknowledge the fact that many, many people have heard Moroccans say, Allah yarham al-walidin, Allah yasbar al-walidin in the last few days. This means, may God give mercy to the parents. May God forgive us for the grief we put our parents in. This is a response to the many, many young people who have decided quite last minute, in some cases, to just try and cross into Ceuta. The reasons have been widely discussed on social media to the extent that we have heard quite wild conspiracy theories varying from Israel has paid Morocco to destabilize Spain to Trump has encouraged Morocco to invade Spain. These are quite problematic explanations, not only because they're not factual and not making us understand the reasons behind this surge of migration, but also because they are very orientalist and quite racist in the way it reduces ordinary people's agency in a continent that has seen migration forever and has also seen Morocco become a transit country to Europe. In answer to your question, I think what we've seen is the confluence, the concentric circles coming together in a way in a quite unique moment last week. On the one hand, we have the post-colonial, neo-colonial border policies of Spain and Europe in general. many people who've seen the maps this week are a bit surprised because they thought that they would see Ceuta or Melilla in mainland Europe, and then they see actually they are towns, cities in Morocco. How do you explain that? And this is very important to understand how the decolonization of Morocco has been both a loss and a win, in the sense that there was independence but with really strict conditions, one of them being the remaining control of territorial areas in Morocco. So Ceuta and Melilla are Spanish cities adjacent to the towns in Morocco near Tetouan and Nador. These towns near cities like Tangier have become also transit cities for migrants, not only from Morocco, not only from Africa, but from the whole world. During my fieldwork in Tangier and Al Hoceima, I have also interviewed and researched many people who have been working on the ground in grassroots organizations to support migrants from Africa, but also from Afghanistan, from Syria, from Palestine, etc. These migrants, they always try to cross multiple times, and some of those we've seen last week. This was not their first journey. But what was different last week is that we saw a few conditions coming together. On the one hand, these post-colonial realities of territorial borders that make it very ambiguous to have a border inside the continent. On the other hand, there is a extreme increase of inequality in Morocco itself. We've seen that the majority of the people who've tried to cross last week are Moroccans, and this is quite extraordinary. It is a return of the 1990s. The so-called Haraga, the crossing into Europe by Moroccans that peaked in the 80s and 90s and then slowly reduced, and the numbers were slowly replaced by non-Moroccans, African migrants, refugees from all over the world. What we've seen now is a surge again in Moroccan migrants, and this has to be explained by the situation in Morocco itself. And it is very troubling to see and to hear the commentary of people, including people I highly respect, critical commentators, who completely ignore the domestic dynamics and focus only on static geopolitical top-down analysis. But the matter of the fact is that repression in Morocco has increased tremendously. Last year, there was the so-called Gen Z protest across the world. We've seen that in Bangladesh, in Indonesia. We've seen it actually in the last few weeks also in India. But also Morocco has had its Gen Z protest. Young teens who are really fed up with the situation. Hundreds of them have been arrested, and only last month a group of them have been released, and they were awaited outside the prisons by their families, their mothers, their friends, young teens. We have seen repression in Morocco also with regards to critique of the normalization with Israel, the Abraham Accords, and the banning of pro-Palestine protest in Tangier only a few weeks ago, which had led to major protests in response and in anger at banning these protests. And we have seen an extreme deepening of inequality. The rich, the small group of rich, are getting really much richer. Morocco is a rich country. The slogan of protesters goes, two oceans and phosphates, and people are still hungry. The Atlantic, the Mediterranean, phosphate, minerals, the Sahara. Really, there is no lack of natural resources and agriculture and fishery, but ordinary people do not enjoy these fruits and benefits. And so this has led to growing inequality that has been deepened also by the other very important condition, namely the European Union stronghold. It's not only the fact that the European Union has its borders externalized to Morocco. So Morocco is one of its key external borders. Frontex, Sport Europe, they're all delegating the dirty work of violent repression at the borders in Morocco. But European Union also imposes the social economic policies in Morocco. The IMF, the European Union are demanding cuts in public sector spending, are demanding also subsidies to be dismantled. And this has led to even more higher levels of economic crisis. So all these conditions coming together, the border policies, the inequality, but also the kind of impetus that we have seen growing in the last few months due to Spain's decision to legalize, as they call it, thousands, hundreds of thousands of migrants in Spain, that has given a sort of empowering incentive to people to try to go to Spain, which is a very pragmatic decision of Spain, by the way, not so much purely from goodwill, but also from the fact that Spain, unlike Italy or France or other countries that are led by right-wing governments that know that they need migrants, they really need these people to stay and to work, but are actually led by right-wing rhetorics against migrants. In Spain, there's a social democratic government that kind of is pragmatic and understands we need them and they're here, we will legalize them. This has incentivized people to think, okay, it's safe to go to Spain. Now, there is another condition that is
0: we just have a minute left.
9: A lot of people wondering, and we are still finding out the exact facts. And that is that there has been a temporary moment in Morocco last week where the border controls have been reduced. There might be a geopolitical reasoning in the background that all borders, cities and all countries which have important ports and borders use from time to time as leverage, namely to reduce security at borders in order to leverage another demand. So it could be that this has happened in the background at the same time as the inequality, the border policies of Europe, the incentives to go to Spain has happened. And these conditions coming together, so not each of them explaining it on its own, but these conditions coming together has led to what we have seen in the past week.
0: Miriam.
9: And we know from witnesses and we know from anecdotal stories that people have been told that it was okay to cross for now by border police and through viral news that were spread on Facebook and social media. And that has led to people trying to get that small window of opportunity to cross the border. But that was reversed in no time. And the border police that might have said it's okay to cross, we're going to close our eyes for 5 minutes, have returned with a vengeance and violence and beat those people back in from where they came from.
0: Mariam Arakh, I want to thank you. I want to thank you so much for being with us, professor of digital anthropology at the University of Westminster in London, also associate fellow in anthropology at Oxford University. Her forthcoming book, Mobilize Lives, Revolution and Counter-Revolution in Morocco. Coming up, a new investigation by Palestinian Human Rights Group looks at how an Israeli settler escaped justice after fatally shooting Palestinian activist Ada Havelin a year ago. Ada helped produce the Oscar-winning documentary No Other Land, back in 20 seconds.

0: When first into this country, downhill strugglers. This is Democracy Now!, democracynow.org. I'm Amy Goodman. The killing of Alda Hafalin, beyond a settler crime. That's the title of a major new investigation by the Palestinian human rights group, Al-Haq, released a year after the fatal shooting of Hafalin, a Palestinian activist, English teacher, father of three young children. He was fatally shot by an Israeli settler in a village near Hebron in the occupied West Bank, July 28, 2025. Hafalin played a key role in the production of the Oscar-winning documentary No Other Land, which follows Palestinians in the community of Masafriyata as they struggle to stay on their land amidst violent attacks by Israeli settlers. Residents identified Hafalin's killer as Yinon Levy, an Israeli settler who was put on a European Union sanctions list in 2024 for his violent attacks on Palestinians and their property. The Trump administration last year lifted the Biden-era U.S. sanctions on Levy. Al-Haq's Forensic Architecture Investigation Unit used synchronized video footage, a three-dimensional digital reconstruction of the scene, and expert analysis to recreate what happened the day Alda Hafalin was killed, concluding he was fatally shot by Levy as he stood unarmed in the public garden of Acher's community center filming settlers operating an excavator in the distance. This is a clip from the Al-Haq investigation into Alda's killing.
1: Upon his arrival, Levy is observed with his firearm drawn prior to any physical confrontation with residents. As activists document the excavator operation, an altercation begins between Levy and the residents. At 5:29 p.m. and 13 seconds, Levy fires a single shot, which hits Oude in the heart, causing his death. 5 seconds later, he fires another round toward his left. In the footage recorded by Oude, Levy is seen moving laterally to his right, immediately prior to firing, stepping aside from surrounding individuals while maintaining his orientation toward Oude's position. Oude falls at the exact moment of the shooting. We created a 3D model which shows when Oude was killed. He was positioned in an open area behind the fence of the community center. He was physically separated from the altercation occurring near the excavator.
0: A clip from the new Al-Haq investigation, The Killing of Alda Hafalin, Beyond a Settler Crime. Al-Haq argues that Alda's killing must be understood within a broader system of institutional support and state protection that enables Israeli settler violence, quote, to serve as an instrument for consolidating control over Palestinian land. Well, for more, we go to Ramallah. In the West Bank, where we're joined by Tahsin Alayan, Deputy Director of Al-Haq. We welcome you to Democracy Now!, Tahsin. This is the year anniversary of Alda's killing. Tell us more how you engaged in this investigation and exactly what you understand and what you're accusing Levy of and how he was or wasn't held accountable.
2: Thank you for having me. Actually, based on our documentation of human rights violations in the occupied Palestinian territory, we have noticed a sharp increase in settler violence and settler crimes against Palestinians and their property. And we have also noticed that this guy, Levy, is involved directly in these crimes committed against Palestinians. So this time, we tried to find a linkages, I mean, to establish his criminal responsibility for this crime and establish linkages, find out about linkages that connect him with other organizations, settler organizations, and Israeli official or government institutions. And this is what we have succeeded in doing. We established that he is directly responsible for the killing of Oude Hafalin. In addition to that, we found out that there is a relationship between him and other Israeli and occupation organizations such as Amana, such as Hashomer Yosh, all of these organizations that support settlement activity and settlement crimes in the occupied Palestinian territory. Because most of these crimes are not prosecuted, and those who commit them get away with them, we prepared this scientific evidence in order to send it to the ICC, the International Criminal Court, in the hope that these people are held accountable. Just to give you an indicator or example of how settler violence and crimes have increased over the past years, I would tell you that since the 7th of October 2023, about 1,100 Palestinians have been killed, and out of these, more than 35 Palestinians have been killed by settlers. None of these has been held accountable by the Israeli legal system, which tells us a lot. It tells us that the Israeli occupying forces and the Israeli government are involved in these crimes, and this reflects a state policy. These are not individual crimes. They are not isolated incidents. They are part of an Israeli policy that aims at entrenching Israel's settler colonial project in the occupied Palestinian territory, which is characterized by dispossession, fragmentation, colonization, and all of these acts that we try to work against.
0: This is a clip of Alda Hafalin from the night before he was killed a year ago.
3: Our future is really dark. It's like a black tunnel. There is no lights in it. We don't know what to do. We don't know what to say. We, the humans of Umm al-Khair, we, the real humans of Umm al-Khair, we are just asking about our justice. We want to be safe. We want to be, you know, I don't want to be better than anyone else. But let us be equal. Let us be equal with others here in Umm al-Khair every day. Every day there is something going to happen. We don't know when, we don't know why, we don't know what.
0: Last year, Democracy Now! Spoke to Oren Ziv, a reporter and photographer with 972 magazine and the independent Israeli news site Local Call. He co-wrote a piece with Bassel Adra and Yuval Abraham, headlined "The Most Peaceful Person." Umm al-Khair mourns activists slain by Israeli settler. Contrary to the settler's account, eyewitness testimony analysis of video footage shows Alda Hafalin was gunned down in cold blood, they wrote. This is Ziv speaking on Democracy Now! Soon after Alda's killing.
4: His friends and colleague told me, and I also knew him personally, that he was the most peaceful man. Every time I came there, I would see him. He'd always host and greet people and make tours there. He was in contact with the media. He was updating me weekly on the harassment, on the campaign of the settlers and the army to force them to leave. And it's a tragedy that it's hard to imagine. You know, Umm al-Khair will not be the same without him.
0: So if you can tell us more about who he was, where he was standing filming, and what happened right after his killing, the Israeli military moving in and arresting Palestinians.
2: First of all, Alda Hafalin is a human rights defender. He is a resident of Umm al-Khair. It is a Palestinian community that is located in the southern Hebron Hill, in the south of the West Bank. And his family came originally from Be'er Sabah, meaning that he and his family are refugees the second time. And meaning that the Israeli occupying authorities, through their colonial project that they are trying to entrench in Palestine, do not want any Palestinian to be here. So they killed him. They have been putting pressure on him and on his family and on his community to leave in order to enhance the presence of Israeli settlements within the area. Hazaleen not only was a human rights defender, he was one of the most peaceful protesters. He was one of the most peaceful and pacific human rights defenders. He did not use any other means other than peaceful means to stop in the face of settlement and settlers. When he got killed, he was not allowed to be treated immediately. The settlers who were present in the area blocked the medical teams from providing medical health for him. And later on, Israeli occupying forces came, accompanied by the killer, Levi, Yanon Levi, who gave them the names or directions to arrest those who were present in the area when the killing took place. And this is what they did. They arrested those who were defending their land, and they were present in the area. So instead of arresting Yanon Levi, who is the killer, they only took him for a few days, and they sentenced him only to 3 or 4 days house arrest. This is not a unique case, by the way. All of the settlers who kill Palestinians do not receive appropriate persecution. They are not, I mean, the sentence that they receive is not proportionate with the crime or with the offense they commit. The maximum is a social service or house arrest, and they are then released. And he was only charged with manslaughter. How come that he had a gun and he pointed his gun at this guy who was very far away from him, who did not pose any threat to his life or to the life of any other people? He was trying only to document what was happening. What was happening?
0: Tassin,
2: exactly like what he does usually.
0: Tassin, yeah. We just have 30 seconds. What are you calling for now? What is Al-Haq calling for?
2: We call for accountability. We want the third state parties, including the United States and Europe, to hold perpetrators of the most serious crimes accountable. We do not want them to look at this crime as if it is a unique or as if it is an isolated individual crime. This crime is part and parcel of a system of colonialism and apartheid, and those who are responsible for it must be held accountable. And the United States must stop attacking the ICC, the International Criminal Court, and stop attacking the organizations that are cooperating with the ICC, including my organization that is sanctioned because of its cooperation with the ICC. So cooperation with the ICC is not a crime, and criminals must be held accountable, and this is the responsibility of their state parties, including the United States and European states.
0: Tassin Elian, thank you so much for being with us. Deputy Director of Al-Haq, which has just published an investigation, we'll link to it, The Killing of Alda Hatalin, Beyond a Settler Crime. Coming up, Dave Zirin, author of the new book, The People's Historian, The Outsized Life of Howard Zinn. Back in 30 seconds.

0: Children, we all shall be free, from the album Songs of Slavery and Emancipation. This is Democracy Now!, democracynow.org. We turn now to the new book, The People's Historian, The Outsized Life of Howard Zinn, written by our next guest, Dave Zirin. The book explores the remarkable life of the late historian, teacher, and activist Howard Zinn. He's best known for writing A People's History of the United States, first published in 1980. The book has sold more than 4 million copies. Howard Zinn died in 2010 at the age of 87, but his work is still seen as threatening to many, and by others, by empowering so many. During his first term, President Trump directly attacked Zinn's work.
1: The left-wing rioting and mayhem are the direct result of decades of left-wing indoctrination in our schools. It's gone on far too long. Our children are instructed from propaganda tracts like those of Howard Zinn that try to make students ashamed of their own history.
0: Over the years, Professor Howard Zinn appeared on Democracy Now! Many times. In 2009, he talked about the importance of teaching students the true history of the country.
2: It's true that people have asked that question again and again. Should we tell kids that Columbus, whom they have been told was a great hero, that Columbus mutilated Indians and kidnapped them and killed them in pursuit of gold? Should we tell people that Theodore Roosevelt, who is held up as one of our great presidents, was really a warmonger who loved military exploits and who congratulated an American general who committed a massacre in the Philippines? Should we tell young people that? And I think the answer is, we should be honest with young people. We should not deceive them. We should be honest about the history of our country. And we should be not only taking down the traditional heroes like Andrew Jackson, Theodore Roosevelt, but we should be giving young people an alternate set of heroes.
0: So that is the late, great historian Howard Zinn. Dave Zirin joins us now. Dave, you wrote The People's Historian, The Outsized Life of Howard Zinn. Everyone knows you as a sports writer. Why you switch gears for now, if in fact you did? And tell us Howard Zinn's life story and his impact.
3: Well, I could tell you that in the 1930s, as a teenage union organizer, Howard Zinn played for his union basketball team and used his tall frame as a way to recruit people to the union. But that still doesn't make this a sports story. That's as close as we're going to get. Howard Zinn's life was remarkable. It was 70 years plus of activism, 64 of those years alongside his incredible partner, Rosalind Schechter Zinn. And it's in those 70 years that we have so many lessons for us today and for our struggles. I mean, we're talking about somebody who in the 1930s, like I said, was a teenage union organizer during the Depression. In the 1940s, he was a bombardier in World War II who hated fascism so much he signed up to be a bombardier even though he'd never been on a plane. I mean, I get claustrophobic in the middle seat. And he's there as a bombardier. You know, in the late 1940s, he lived through the Red Scare as a firebrand 20-something organizer fighting for veterans' rights in Brooklyn, which is an incredible story, which he never told unto himself, which I was able to get documentary information on. In the 1950s, teaching at Spelman College, HBCU for women in Atlanta, he taught an incredible generation of women, people like Alice Walker, the author, Marion Wright Edelman, Beverly Guy, Chef Tal, women who were the first to graduate from Harvard Law School. And Howard Zinn was their beloved professor. They voted him the professor of the year on campus in their yearbook, which is an incredible little exhibit of the Howard Zinn of at that time, 1961. And then he's forced out of the school because he dared stand up, not just for his students' right to protest Jim Crow in Atlanta, but also their fight against the patriarchy and sexism on their campus. He wrote an article for The Nation magazine, which got wide coverage, that the virality of the 1950s, that was called A Finishing School for Pickets, about the women at Spelman. And then he goes on from that and becomes one of the adult organizers of one of the vanguard organizations of the civil rights movement, the Student Nonviolent Coordinating Committee. Like, the fact that he was asked to be an adult advisor of people like Stokely Carmichael, soon to be known as Kwame Ture, Bob Moses, Diane Nash, Dorothy Ladner. I mean, they were looking to both Howard Zinn and his partner at the time, Ella Baker, to be his work partner, to oversee and help with SNCC. And then he worked alongside folks like James Baldwin and Dick Gregory, like in the heart of Jim Crow. And it wasn't all roses and flowers either. I mean, they had comrades die in those streets and in those swamps fighting against Jim Crow. And then he goes on from that to become a leading figure in the movement against the war in Vietnam, including traveling to North Vietnam, traveling to Hanoi on behalf of the peace movement during the Tet Offensive. During the Tet Offensive to free POWs, and he continues being active into the 1980s, into the 1990s, and in the 2000s, as you well know, because he loved appearing on Democracy Now! To talk about this, the wars in the Middle East, the endless wars of George W. Bush. He spoke out against something we're dealing with so strongly today, the growing surveillance state that we were seeing under the Patriot Act and George W. Bush. So the lessons of Howard Zinn's life over 70 years are so important to us. And I would argue the most critical lesson is that he lived through the ups and downs. It wasn't all pie in the sky. There were tremendous difficulties along the way, particularly during the Red Scare of the late 1940s and early 50s. And yet he persevered. And he persevered because he wasn't just an activist. This is what's so interesting about him to me, is that he was also a trained historian. And we don't always see trained historians on the front lines of activism. And frankly, that's why so many, like I would call them centrist or liberal historians, are so resentful of him and his work because he was such a frontline fighter, and for him being an academic was always secondary to being in the streets and making history, not just studying history.
0: I want to go back to a 1997 film, that Oscar-winning film, Good Will Hunting, which had this famous scene featuring Robin Williams and Matt Damon.
4: You want to read a real history book, read Howard Zinn's People's History of the United States. That book will f***ing knock you on your ass.
5: Better than Chomsky's Manufacturing Consent? You think that's a good book?
0: There it is. And you have a lot from Matt Damon in this book.
3: I was able to interview Matt Damon for the book. He was incredibly generous with his time in talking about Howard Zinn because, you know, he grew up next door to Howard Zinn and Rosalind Zinn and the Zinn family in Newton, Massachusetts. They shared a wall of their duplex, to the point of which Matt Damon talks about his brother hearing Howard Zinn type out A People's History of the United States on one of those old typewriters. And Matt Damon told a lot of stories about growing up at Zinn's knee, barbecues, things of the like. But the story I loved the most was that Howard Zinn was giving their family early drafts of A People's History of the United States. And at 10 years old, Matt Damon's mother, Nancy Carlson Page, who's an incredible education activist, by the way, Nancy Carlson Page read her 10-year-old son the opening chapter of A People's History of the United States, which is, of course, all about the plunder of Christopher Columbus, the depravity in terms of how he treated indigenous people in this country. So 10-year-old Matty Damon goes to school and does an oral report in class about Christopher Columbus and all of his crimes. And they actually, they called his parents because they were so concerned that he was coming into school talking about this. And as Damon said to me, he said, Donald Trump might say that was the beginning of my indoctrination.
0: I want to go back to Howard Zinn and Democracy Now! Like 20 years ago.
6: Howard Zinn, you called your autobiography, You Can't Be Neutral on a Moving Train. Why?
7: Well, it came from, I stole it from myself. That is, I used to say that to my classes at the beginning of every class. I wanted to be honest with them about the fact that they were not entering a class where the teacher would be neutral. It was not going to be a class where, you know, the teacher spent a half a year with us or a year with the students and they would have no idea where the teacher stood on the important issues. This is not going to be a neutral class, I said. I don't believe in neutrality. I believe neutrality is impossible because the world is already moving in certain directions. Wars are going on. Children are starving. And to be neutral, to pretend to neutrality, to not take a stand in a situation like that is to collaborate with whatever's going on, to allow it to happen. I did not want to be a collaborator with what was happening. I wanted to enter into history. I wanted to play a role. I wanted my students to play a role. I wanted us to intercede. I wanted my history to intercede and to take a stand on behalf of peace, on behalf of racial equality or sexual equality. So I wanted my students to know that right from the beginning. No, you can't be neutral on a moving train.
0: You can't be neutral on a moving train.
3: Incredible.
0: And Dave, how did you come to know Howard Zinn?
3: I came to Howard Zinn because he got my sports writing from a mutual friend, a collaborator of Howard Zinn named Anthony Arnov. And Howard read it, and he asked me if I would write a book for his People's History series called A People's History of Sports in the United States. And we got to know each other, and he asked me if I would travel with him at the end of his life and interview him on stage. I got to tell you, the easiest, as you well know, the easiest interview in the world. You would just say, Howard Zinn, civil rights movement, your thoughts. Half an hour later and three different times of people applauding and interrupting him, I would just sit there. I could have had coffee and popcorn and I would have been as happy as anybody in the crowd. Just a terrific interview. And I got it a couple of times. I said to him when he would tell his stories, what we need is a people's history of Howard Zinn, because I think this is very much of Howard Zinn being of that generation of the 1930s, the Depression generation. You're always looking at the movements. You're always looking at the struggle. So he would pull his name from the stories and tell them more generally. And I said to him, we need your stories. I never thought I'd write it, but now I have.
0: And talk about him being a bombardier in World War II and
3: very
0: what
3: powerful
0: he then did afterwards, going
3: Absolutely.
0: To the sites he had bombed.
3: Well, he spoke about when he was a bombardier, about being, quote unquote, war crazy, because they psych you up, they push you to bomb these areas. And then he realized that what was happening, and he became a person of peace for the rest of his life.
0: Let's go to Howard Zinn talking about this on Democracy Now.
7: And we don't know how many people we killed or how many people were terribly burned as a result of what we did. But I did it like most soldiers do, unthinkingly, mechanically, thinking we're on the right side, they're on the wrong side, and therefore we can do whatever we want and it's okay. And only afterward, only really after the war, that when I was reading about Hiroshima from John Hersey and reading the stories of the survivors of Hiroshima and what they went through, only then did I begin to think about the human effects of bombing. Only then did I begin to think about what it meant to human beings on the ground when bombs were dropped on them. Because as a bombardier, you know, I was flying at 30,000 feet, 6 miles high, couldn't hear screams, couldn't see blood, and this is modern warfare.
0: That was the great historian Howard Zinn, who went to fight fascism, was a bombardier. He bombed occupied France.
3: Yes, and a place called Royan. And he returned there in 1966 to really learn for himself about the damage that he did. He was one of the first bombardiers to drop what they called jellied gasoline, which came to be known as napalm, which burns off the skin, used infamously during the war on Vietnam. And the thing about Howard and war, which is so interesting, is he then spent decades, with no publicity, writing to the Pentagon after 1966, trying to get the truth of what happened in those bombing raids. Did they know they were bombing civilians? Did they know the effects of napalm? And he had a folder. He had a folder in his archives that I found that was all about his correspondence with the Pentagon. And they sent him back letters all the time, too, about what they would and wouldn't show him. And he had written on that folder just very, very big. He just wrote, never again.
0: As we wrap up, what were you most surprised by in researching your book, The People's Historian?
3: I was most surprised about his ability to endure the downs, that his life wasn't just about up, up and struggle, because we hear things, certainly people my age hear, civil rights movement, anti-war movement, and you think of these things as these mass struggles that are just up, up and away. There were tons of ups and downs along the way. There was a lot of demoralization along the way, but he was able to weather that through his knowledge of history. And I think that's what our movements so desperately need today, because we need to be able to endure 2020. Because as Howard Zinn said, you know what? The history is full of surprises, and sometimes we can do the surprising.
0: Well, we want to thank you so much for being with us. Dave Zirin, author of the new book, The People's Historian, The Outsized Life of Howard Zinn. He's sports editor at The Nation, author of many other books, including A People's History of Sports in the United States, that he did at the request of Howard Zinn. We're going to bring you a post-show at democracynow.org. Dave is a sports writer, and we want to find out the politics of what just happened, the attempted privatization of FIFA.
8: Wow.
0: Go to democracynow.org for that. Thank you so much for this book.
8: Thank you, Amy.
0: Dave Zirin. Democracy Now! Is produced with Mike Burke, Dina Guzder, Angelique Kamat, Messiah Rhodes. I'll be in Edinburgh next Tuesday and London next Wednesday. Check our website at democracynow.org.
9: I'm Dr. Anthony Lizowitz, and this is Climate Connections. During the summer, stacks of envelopes arrive at a lab in upstate New York. Inside are ticks that people pull

0: different geographic area, the ticks are carried along with them as well.
1: Since 2019, his team has tested more than 30,000 ticks, mostly from New York. They found that about a third carried one or more pathogens, like the bacteria that causes Lyme disease, the virus that causes tick-borne encephalitis, or the parasite that causes babesiosis. So the lab gives people information they can share with their doctor, and it also gives scientists data to track the changing risks as the climate warms. Climate Connections is produced by the Yale Center for Environmental Communication. 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

0: Welcome to this edition of When the Biomass Hits the Wind Turbine, a discussion of sustainable living and what that means to you and me. I'm Jay Warmke.
1: And I'm Annie Warmke.
0: You are Annie Warmke. That is correct. And today we're going to talk about the right to repair, or it's broke and there ain't no fixing it. How's that?
1: Yeah.
0: Well, the system is broke.
1: Yeah, that's the problem. Well, I was just thinking about my grandpa that I knew who could repair anything and make anything. He would think that's hysterical. But my other grandfather was born in 1865, and I was thinking how stupid he would think it is that it's illegal to repair something, or you buy soil. Who buys soil?
0: Okay, well, let's back up a little bit, avoiding your grandparents for a moment. And I've heard this discussion before about the right to repair, but it seems so counterintuitive to me. I can't imagine we don't have the right to, like, fix stuff. Is there somebody walking in and saying, don't do that, don't repair that thing?
1: Right. Well, So those of us who are interested in repairing things, there's a group called Right to Repair, and it's a movement, a legislative, also wave, as they call it, and a great idea that says that people who buy durable products like mobile phones, tractors, dishwashers, etc., should be allowed to get them fixed by someone other than the manufacturer of the equipment. They call that OEM. The problem then...
0: So they're basically saying that it's okay to repair things as long as I'm the one who's doing it?
1: No, they don't want you to do it either, and that's what we're gonna...
0: No, I don't mean I. I mean the manufacturer being I.
1: Oh, the manufacturer can provide that at a cost.
0: Right.
1: Usually quite a cost. So just let me give a little background here. So repair shops... particularly, I don't have data from the U.S. because we apparently don't collect that. But in

0: the UK and the United Kingdom, they have a 90% success rate in mending easier items like toasters and small kitchen appliances.
1: Yeah, just stick a fork in it, you know, when it's plugged
0: well,
1: in.
0: Well, that's right? What you did, yes. But also, they can repair laptops only about 60% of the time they can fix them. Mm-hmm. And they report that fixing a digital radio that's worth $100 costs about 10 cents for the part.
1: Yeah.
0: So there's the rub right there, because manufacturers want to have control over all of what you are buying. And they want that control because when something's, well, they build it so it does break, because then you have to buy another one. And they also build it so, in some cases, they're building it like tractors. So you have to engage them, not just to repair it, but you don't even have the code to get into the computer, because right. they don't want you to have access to their trade secrets.
1: So this is more than just, you know, the warranty might be null and void if somebody
0: Absolutely.
1: Else
0: that's
1: opens
0: an old fashioned.
1: And...
0: That's right. So, mm-hmm. so Baz, there's this group called Baz Share and Repair in, England that has repaired 3,000 items in 5 years, and 60% of them were electrical or electronic, like electric kettles and radios and lamps. Uh-huh. And they also lend out household items, and they run workshops on how to maintain and repair your own equipment. And this
1: Wouldn't
0: is...
1: Wouldn't that be novel?
0: Well, right? It's illegal. It's illegal in the United States, in several states.
1: To repair own stuff?
0: Yes. Yes.
1: How would they enforce such a thing?
0: Well, I think they can figure it out if it's computerized, because everything is tracked. And they can track... They're going to track your data, and they're going to know when you're using it, how you're using it, how long you're using it, how much fuel you're using.
1: So counterintuitive. I mean, one of the things that I've... You know, that's frustrating to, I think, a lot of us is oftentimes you get this thing, it's fine, you want to fix it, and you take it in and somebody says, well, it'll cost you $200 to repair a $50. You know, if you buy it new, it's $50.
0: All right. But repair. What's the true cost? And that's the question yeah. I have to come back to. But let me just drill down just a little bit further in that there, even though maybe we don't have very many repair shops in the U.S., although lately I've been seeing some that say we repair electrical appliances and things like mm-hmm. that. But there are lots and lots and lots of YouTube videos that show you how to repair. There are things called pop-up repair cafes and blogs. And then, of course, the old tradition of reusing items that is like make do and mend kind of philosophy.
1: So this is sort of countering the planned obsolescence kind of situation that we found ourselves
0: right.
1: in, where they were making things, designing them to break. Then you have to replace them.
0: Yes,
1: you know.
0: Within 6 months. But here's the thing, in the UK anyway, there's a company called Currys, like the curry, the
1: chicken curry.
0: Yeah, and they have fixed 860,000 laptops in a year. Mm-hmm. TVs and phones as well are in that 860,000, and they forecast a 10% rise this year. As their customers' budgets come under pressure, there's one of the driving forces. And also people are demanding refurbished electrical goods because they don't want to have to keep buying things. First of all, because maybe money's tight. But secondly, they're beginning to realize that there's not an endless amount of resources to keep producing these items.
1: If you repair it, I mean, that's reuse, repair. You know, it's a lot better than
0: repurpose
1: than
0: mm-hmm.
1: recycling something. You know, they'd say, right. oh, well, this laptop case could be recycled. No, it's better if you just fix
0: right.
1: it.
0: Well, you're not using any energy. Mm-hmm. In recycling, you're going to upscale or downscale it somehow in the process, and it's going to use a lot more energy. But here's the challenges. So one of the biggest hurdles in the mending movement is the fact that modern technology isn't designed to be fixed, as you just pointed
1: right,
0: out.
1: Right.
0: And so there's a leading online repair resource called iFixit that gives reviews on how repairable a gadget is. And that's really valuable if you're going to buy something. So
1: sure.
0: it be I think it then becomes kind of a rating, because if I know I can have it repaired or I can repair it myself, I might even be willing to pay a little bit more money for it, because for me anyway, once I get used to using something electronic, I don't really want to switch to another one because I don't want to learn
1: sure.
0: how to use that one.
1: Well, and it's so annoying. Even something like I found with my phone, I couldn't like open it to access the battery. You know,
0: right.
1: It used to be, battery stopped working. Well, let's put a new battery in it. Now it's like,
0: does that with their AirPods. You can't open it and replace the battery. You just have to throw it away.
1: Well, that's annoying.
0: Well, it's worse than annoying. It's a terrible.
1: It's bad for the planet. It's bad for your mental health.
0: Yes, yes. So the thing is, though, that it all comes down to greed. It really does come down to greed, because these companies, these major manufacturers, have found themselves facing legal obligations to allow, for example, with tractors. So tractors today cost be more than $500,000 a piece.
1: You mean the big farm
0: tractors?
1: Yeah,
0: the big farm tractors for the industrial farms. And, I think even regular tractors now have computers in them. And mm-hmm. that's all that controls everything about that machine. And so if the computer malfunctions, you know, of course you can shut it off and turn it back on. Maybe that works, but most of the time it's not going to. So they don't have the code.
1: Reboot your tractor.
0: That's right. Reboot your tractor. But you don't have the code. You don't have the password to get into the computer
1: sure.
0: because they don't want you, you know, messing with it, because they say they risk losing control over their product. So you might figure out their secrets. Well, people figure out secrets all the time. I mean, they can hack in. Lots of people can hack into most anything.
1: Mm-hmm. As long as they're less than like 12.
0: The other problem is if you need that piece of equipment because you earn money from it, or it's an emergency kind of piece of equipment, you have to wait on the manufacturer's repair person to show up, and that an initial show up for, I believe it was John Deere, was $950 for the guy to flip the switch on the computer. Yes, absolutely. And they waited 4 days in the middle of harvesting season, and they were then pushed back. This farmer was pushed back in the line to have his grain dried, and he had a huge loss from his crop because mm-hmm. he didn't have the ability to flip the switch.
1: Well, is this something that's is just a function of things becoming digitalized and computerized, or is this a conscious effort by the manufacturers to kind of try and augment their bottom line?
0: It is really just what you just said. So it's not just about software, it's about everything, because, for example, cars.
1: Take your hands off the table there.
0: I'm German. I have to use my mm-hmm. hands. Like with cars, I mean, this was announced probably 6 or 7 years ago and widely reported that they were going to not, you know, you could go to a dealership and buy a car and it's not really going to, you know, negotiate a different price, because they're just going to raise the price of parts. And if you have a warranty, you have to have it fixed with them
1: sure.
0: or repaired or serviced with them. And they're just going to drive up their profit by charging for parts. And they don't want you to repair it because...
1: Well, that's one of the sort of the pushbacks with electric vehicles, is because there are many, many fewer parts, many fewer moving parts,
0: mm-hmm.
1: much less required routine maintenance. And so the dealers have been kind of trying to push back against the adoption of electric vehicles, because their real profit margin is in the parts and repair.
0: Yeah.
1: Not necessarily in the initial sale.
0: That's right.
1: Of the product.
0: But the thing that's weird is they have this whole argument. These big companies have this whole argument, like Apple and Google and Microsoft, Tesla, John Deere. And they're saying they're really trying to protect the consumer's privacy and safety by providing by not providing sensitive security information and equipment to just anyone who wants it, including the owner. So basically, you don't really own this. You're borrowing it, and you are paying for the right to
1: that
0: borrow
1: sounds
0: it.
1: Sounds a little bit like the vice principal in your high school say, "I'm going to give you some paddling because it's for your own good." You know, it's like
0: I heard that before. Not right, I didn't get right. paddled, but I heard that before. So in 2020, the Democratic National Convention adopted the right to repair for agriculture. Because they said that the Federal Trade Commission reported a lack of evidence provided by the manufacturers in support of their repair monopolies. And so, and Biden signed an executive order in June of that year in support of that right to repair. But John Deere then went to court and they tried to win against the farm, you know, Farm Bureau, lots of small farmers and companies came in under this this fight, and what ended up happening was they lost. But they said they should have the right to hold on to the repair part of this because there could be unsafe operation of their products. The farmer could mess up the machine capabilities and performance. They could create illegal changes to emission controls. When did that matter to them? It would void warranties, and that would create a lack of transparencies to changes on resale and a less than optimal customer experience.
1: Yeah, well, hopefully the judge said, you guys are full of baloney.
0: Yeah, well, basically, they did.
1: Good.
0: And okay, so, well, but I want to say, there wasn't really a finding. I remember reading in The Guardian.
1: They left it sort of vague.
0: No. So, they came out and they said, John Deere said, this is only John Deere. Nobody else came out and made an agreement with the Farm Bureau that they would go along with the right to repair unless the Farm Bureau came out and supported some other legislation that they didn't like. And the minute they supported that, this would be null and void.
1: Okay. All right. Well, let me inform you. You are listening to When the Biomass Hits the Wind Turbine with Jay and Annie Markey.
0: I have to have my hand.
1: Reminding you it is indeed the end of the world as we know it.
0: I guess okay.
1: Okay. Well, we'll repair it, right?
0: I know.
1: We have the right to repair the world. Right?
0: Yes, yes.
1: Okay. So we're talking about weirdness in the world of things, where apparently there is an effort on the part of a number of manufacturers to prohibit their items from being repaired, and so there has to be this counter movement to say, basically, listen, I bought it, I want to fix it, and I don't want to send it to you. That's kind of the gist of the whole thing, right? I want to be able to go to a third party
0: fix it myself. Uh-huh. So the Association of Equipment Manufacturers, AEM, in coordination with Equipment Dealers Association, and this is around cars and vehicles and things, they came forward with a right to repair policy in 2021 and nothing happened. But the problem with it was that the policy just really didn't help the farmer or the car owner in any way, because they said, oh, we're going to give them 95% control over the product. And it's like, that's not the right to repair. So in 2011, Congress tried passing a right to repair law for car owners and independent servicers.
1: Has this really just been around vehicles? I mean, that's the,
0: well,
1: the ones
0: no,
1: you're
0: because
1: citing.
0: The people, well, that's the information that's out there. There isn't much about Apple or Google or whatever. I think they're kind of hiding in the bushes right now. And so I do know there's a lot of complaining about, you know, phone repair, and you do see phone repair shops and other electronic devices
1: right.
0: being repaired, but it's not a broadly done thing. And a lot of times, like with phones, there's a lock, a special lock. So in order to repair it, you have to go back to the original manufacturer, whatever's on the phone, and you can't access.
1: Well, I know with my phone, it was acting up, you know, being annoying, and I took it in. Let's just call this company Verizon for the sake of it, right? And I took it in there and I said, this thing is acting up. Is there something you can do? Can you reboot it? Can you fix it? Whatever. And the guy like looked at me and goes, oh, this is a really old phone. You just need to get a new one. I was like, it's only 3 years old. And he goes, yeah, that's really old. And I was like, really? You're selling things at an exorbitant price with the understanding that they will be absolutely worthless in like 2 years? I mean, that just strikes me as, yeah, I know. I'm sitting in my rocking chair saying, get off my lawn. Right?
0: Well, no, but it's the idea, though, hasn't just been about phones for 2 years. That's kind of a long time. A lot of things have been 6 months, and they don't even deny it.
1: But it's just, it's one of those things where you just sort of have to go, you know what? The world has just gotten so insane. Where, you know, now you're spending $1,000 for a phone, and in 2 years you're supposed to spend another $1,000 for a phone.
0: We pay by the month.
1: Well, you don't really.
0: Yes, you do. Anyway, I'm being facetious.
1: And it's on sale, so you're really
0: saving money. That's right. As my grandpa would say, it's always on sale. Mm-hmm. Anyway, so I want to say that the real issue here is, in terms of the manufacturers, is digitization. You know what that means?
1: Well, yeah, you're just computerizing things.
0: Yeah. So what they're saying is, you know, these tractors can drive in the field without a driver. Mm-hmm. And they actually hook these huge $1 million ones up to each other and just drag them along. Or charging, the charging station locator for Tesla, or the driverless car that Tesla is trying to march out. And they're saying, we can't give up.
1: But we can't trust you. You're not competent.
0: That's right. You're just...
1: Well, and they might actually be right. You know, I mean, if you've made this thing so complicated, for instance, driverless vehicles, if I've set up a system for driverless vehicles, I don't want my Uncle Fred going in there and trying to tweak it. You know, that could be, you know, a life and safety issue. So certainly there are situations where the government usually mandates to say, this can only be serviced by a certified technician. But it shouldn't be that it can only be serviced by John Deere. You know, now you've created this kind of monopoly of that kind of situation. And it shouldn't be the manufacturer who says that
0: right.
1: is the only.
0: But they don't want anybody else to know their trade secrets. That's one of their arguments. Now, not in this country, but in the European Union, manufacturers of phones, tablets, and laptops are now facing legal obligations to make those products easier to repair and reuse so they can lengthen the life of the product. And so they don't end up with all that waste in the landfill. So that's one thing. And if they don't do it, then they face some kind of legal ramification. But you just wonder who's the laptop police? Who's monitoring that?
1: I mean, you know, when we lived in France, I mean, shoot, they came and checked your garbage to see if you were sending any recyclables, you know, in the wrong container. So some of these countries are a little bit better at enforcing rules. As the British would say, the nanny state is out there, you know, focused on your business.
0: Well, one of the things that's also reported is that the big boys, Apple, Google, Microsoft, and Tesla Inc., have spent heavily on lobbyists to make a case that right to repair laws would expose their industry secrets and give third parties access to sensitive information and put the safety and security of consumers at risk. Now, I would like to know how.
1: I want to put my safety and security in the hands of Facebook.
0: You do.
1: Do they have the same concern when they collect data about you? And
0: well, that's one customers? Of the arguments there that why they keep, you know, facing this settle, having to settle. Well,
1: I guess I could see that there would be a big business if somebody could say, you know what? Bring your laptop into me and I'll turn off all of these monitoring devices and I'll ensure your privacy.
0: But they can already do that. You know, when they say,
1: well, sign me up.
0: They say they're going to download the newest whatever. What they're really doing is looking at what you're doing. And if you don't let them, so they send you a little note.
1: Who is they?
0: Oh, like Apple or Dell or any of those companies that sell laptops that collect data. And they'll say, hey, we want to download this new thing to update, they call it. But what they're really doing, and it's so obvious, is they're doing what you just did. No, they're looking at your data. They're looking at what programs you're using, how you're using them, when you're using them.
1: Well, they do that on a real-time basis. But one of the criticisms that I hear a lot with Windows, for example, is you can go in and set the privacy settings, and it's not so easy to do, but you can do it and say, I don't want you to do this. But then every time they update the software,
0: they reset it back to
1: their default position, and then you've got to remember to go back in and do it. Well, you know, that's annoying, and it's, you know, semi-subversive, but the idea that they want to prevent you from fixing a thing seems like it's a step too far. You know, it just feels.
0: But they prevent you from using some programs, like they'll say, don't use Firefox for this because it won't work. But Bing is the only one that works, or you have to use this particular program for Microsoft, or you can't access this information. They're already doing it. They're just a lot more subtle about it.
1: Okay. Well, yeah, but now you've wandered off into the whole world of high-tech annoyances as opposed to the right to repair. I'm going to focus you back into there.
0: Well, but the right to repair, it's the same kind of thing, though, when they're saying their argument against the right to repair is that we're taking away their right to control the data and the information.
1: Right, to do what they want to do unfettered from anybody else looking over their
0: shoulder. And you're paying them for the right to have it, but you're doing the same thing when you shop at Amazon, when you shop at Walmart. It's all the same stuff.
1: All right, but let's not broaden it out into that. Let's, again, focus on. So what is the response? Where are we going with the whole right to repair thing? Is there serious legislation, or are the politicians playing?
0: Yeah, they're just playing along because lobbying. You know, these corporations control the government.
1: So, what's going to be the situation where folks, you know, because the government, they're all politicians seem to be, where are the people going? So I can.
0: I'll tell you where the people are going.
1: Yeah.
0: So we right now living in an environment that's pretending that everything's cool, and it is cool for some people.
1: Right.
0: But it's not cool for a lot of people. And so people are starting to get the idea that I've got to reuse, I've got to repurpose. If I need something, my toaster broke, I'm going to put something out there to my buddies and say, you got a toaster? Because lots of people do that they never use. And then they're going to give me my toaster and I'll have a new toaster and I won't have to buy another one.
1: But you mentioned too about some groups that are coming together that say, okay, we're going to go ahead and repair these things. We now have the knowledge. Let's do like a repair co-op kind of
0: situation. Well, I think that's happening in California. You know, they always lead the way for all the revolution. And
1: I think there's three people in Iowa that are really leading the way and they're getting their.
0: Well, they don't get credit. So tough, right. Tough tooties. Uh-huh. But so I do think that as the economy drills down more and more and more, then I think that it drives the economy in people's lives to say, maybe I don't really need this thing. It broke and I can't get it fixed. So they're going to make decisions. And probably some of those decisions probably aren't that fair to their families, but other decisions you know, like they might say, well, I'm going to still have my, you know, Netflix, blah, blah, blah, blah, blah, on my special Bluetooth television. And then the Bluetooth television breaks, so they go buy another one. But for the most part, people are not in a financial position to be doing that in this economy now. And more, I think we're going to see people really drilling down and saying, I'm going to do without it, or I'm going to make do with something else, or I'm going to fix it myself. I'm going to throw it and run over it. You know, whatever that
1: is. So the economics are going to drive.
0: I absolutely believe it. It's
1: already
0: happening.
1: It's one thing if you've got a $100 television and it breaks, well, then you go buy another $100
0: television. Well, if you have $100.
1: But if it's a $2,000 phone and, you know, the day after the warranty expires, you're not allowed to fix it, and it doesn't work anymore, well, then people are going to hopefully, you know, have some common sense and say, no, this isn't acceptable.
0: I don't think it's about common sense. I think it's really about, do we make the house payment or the rent payment, or do we make be able to buy our prescriptions, or do we get to eat? An example would be the studies are showing that people are not changing what they eat. They're just buying it in cheaper places.
1: Okie dokie. Well, you've been listening to When the Biomass Hits the Wind Turbine with Jay and Annie Warmke. You can find the video of this particular program and any show notes at BlueRockStation.com. We want to thank our never-needing-repaired producer, Adam Rich. And we want to thank you for spending just a little bit of time with us. And as your grandmother hopefully told you, the secret to a happy and sustainable life is...
0: play nice with others, clean up your own mess, and you can repair things.
1: And eat your vegetables. Till next time.

0: 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This is Harry Kolatz, Jr., Richmond writer and public historian. I suppose you could call me for the WRWKLP 93.9 FM, the Work FM from Midlothian, serving Chesterfield, Henrico, Richmond, Goochland, and Hanover counties. 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
1: Dying seems less sad than having lived too little. 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
3: Welcome, friends, to another edition of Economic Update, a weekly program devoted to the economic dimensions of our lives and those of our children. I'm your host, Richard Wolff. Today's program is devoted to the single most misunderstood and perhaps most important concept in all of economics. It's something many of you have asked me to talk about, and I've kept notes on what you've asked, and I'd like to respond in today's program. The issue is profit. What exactly is profit, and what should we understand by the term? Well, in the simplest language imaginable, profit is the difference between the cost of producing a good or a service, on the one hand, and the revenue you get from selling it, on the other. The difference is the profit. People with money invest that money. Capitalists use their capital, their money, as capital when they use it in a way designed to make it grow, to have more at the end of the process than they started with. They want, therefore, to get profit. The word is so profound that it has crawled into every corner of our lives. We want to profit from an opportunity to visit a lovely spot. We want to profit from our association with another person. Profit has taken on all these meanings about gaining something, getting something good happen to you. But it all begins in economics, where the profit is the difference between the cost and the revenue. That extra that got you into it in the first place. Now, right away, let me assure you, it has also been a mystery. Where does the profit come from? Some of you know laws of thermodynamics. You'll know that what goes in is what comes out. And let's see what goes into producing a good or a service. There's the tools, the equipment, the raw materials, and the labor. Right? We can start with a sheep that has wool on its back. But in order to take that sheep with the wool on its back and have a sweater, work has to be done. Some work is done to take the wool off the sheep. More work is done to process the wool. Then more work is done by spinning the wool into fiber and then weaving the fiber into a textile and then making the sweater. Lots of labor. But really, it all starts with nature, the sheep, and then it's all labor. Well, if it's all labor, what exactly, where's the profit come in? Labor can be paid its wages. It usually is. If you want to count the supervisors, pay them a salary. It usually is. So you pay for the wages, you pay for the salary, and you pay for the tools and equipment and raw materials. And then you sell it. Well, in the early days of capitalism, people said, aha, the profit comes because you sell it at a price higher than all of the costs, which are all about labor, labor of shoring the sheep, labor of processing the wool, labor of making the sweater. It's all labor, and then you have the sweater, and then the owner of the business jacks up the price and jacks it above what all the labor costs are, and there is the profit. So people had the idea profit comes from buying and selling. It's just what the seller can get away with. The idea that the price of something is whatever the market will bear. It's sort of an interesting idea, except it makes a mystery out of the merchant. What is the merchant? The merchant is a person who buys something and then sells it. He doesn't process it. He doesn't change it. If you go into your neighborhood store and you want to buy a bag of potato chips, you know that the person you're buying it from in the store simply bought it from another person at an earlier moment. And you know that they make their profit in that store by charging you more than they paid for it. So profit really looks like it's just the action of the storekeeper, of the seller. And by the way, historically, people have gotten very angry at sellers, blaming them for jacking up prices. Well, I want to suggest to you that there's another way to look at profit that will be more helpful than anything we've said so far. Let's start this way. Whenever anybody sells anything, we can divide up the revenue in terms of who gets pieces of it. If you're making ice cream cones or shoes or software programs, it really doesn't matter. You produce them, you sell them. Now you get a revenue when you sell the ice cream, the shoe, or the software. You take a portion of that revenue and you replace the tools, equipment, and raw materials you used up in making that ice cream, that shoe, or that software. That's one portion that you use of your revenue. Here's the second portion. You pay your workers. You pay your low-level workers, your medium-level workers, and your highest-paid workers. You pay wages and salaries. And then there's part of the revenue that's left over. Who gets that? Well, if it's in a corporation, it's the board of directors. If it's a little business, it's the owner-operator of the business. They get the profit. They get that portion of the revenue that flows not to the workers, that's wages and salaries, not to other businesses from whom you buy the tools, equipment, and raw materials. No, no, it's that little portion, 5%, 10%, 15%, if you're lucky, more than that, that goes just to that group of people that own the enterprise or that run it at the top. Now let's talk about that. Profit is the portion of the revenue that goes to a relatively small group of people. Corporations, the board of directors, usually 10 to 20 individuals. Even if the company, like General Motors or General Electric or Apple or Amazon, has tens of thousands of employees, the profit, the portion of the difference between the revenue and all the costs, goes to a tiny group, board of directors of a corporation. In this story, the first thing I want you to think about is profit goes to a tiny minority. But that tiny minority that gets the profit, let's say 10 or 20%, which isn't unusual at all. Those people don't make anything. They don't. They don't make the tools, equipment, and raw materials. Other workers do that. They don't work with the tools on the raw materials. That's what the workers who paid wages and salaries do now. They only meet a few times a year, the board of directors. And the individuals who sit on them typically sit on a whole bunch of boards of directors. They don't do a lot of work on this one, but they get all that money. They get the profits. 10-20% of the revenue goes to this tiny group of people. So the first thing I want you to think about is there's something screamingly unjust going on here. All the people who made the raw materials and tools and equipment and all the people who used them poured their everything, brains and muscles, into making that product for sale. And then it was sold. And then a big chunk of it, 10, 20, 30% profit, went to a tiny group of people that are barely involved. Wow. You might want to ask yourself, why doesn't the wealth produced by all these people pay all these people for having done it? That's not how capitalism works. Wow. Now we get to the really scary part. In economics, the profession I'm a part of, that I have taught all my life, that I was taught in America's leading universities, says that the test for what we should be doing is to see whether it's profitable or not. There are millions of debates in the U.S. Congress in which something is decided by saying we should let the market decide where we make investments by making them where they are most profitable. The idea being that what's most profitable is what's best for us all to be doing. But that's a mistake. That's an analytical mistake. Maximizing profit is not what's good for all of us. Maximizing profit is good for that part of the population that receives profits. Because if they got bigger, they do well. We could have, if we were a democratic society the way we claim, we could have our economic system say the thing to maximize are wages and salaries, because that's what the overwhelming majority of people depend on. That's what shapes their lives. That was enables them to afford for themselves, their families, their children. Why are we not maximizing that? Wow. Maximizing profit isn't the recipe for economic efficiency. It claims to be that, but it hides what it really is about. It's a claim that says what's good for the rich who get the profits, the people who sit at the top of the corporation, is what's good for all of us. And we all know better than that. What do the people in a board of directors do with the profits? Well, that's where we're going to go next. We're going to take a look at how they use those profits. And there you're going to see again what's wrong with a system that focuses on, bases itself on, the idea that profit is a category we should not only admit without criticism, but should celebrate as the decision-making criterion for everything we do. Stay with us. We'll be right back. Welcome back, friends, to the second half of today's Economic Update. Today's program is devoted, as you know, to an analysis of the concept of profit. And where we left off in the first half, I was explaining that an alternative to profit maximizing as the rule of economics, the way it is taught and understood in our culture. We could just as well have a system that maximizes wage and salaries on the grounds that that's what the mass of people are most concerned about. You and I work for somebody else in most cases. Right? And therefore, we are concerned, first and foremost, about earning enough money to take care of the lives we lead. We may be interested in helping the enterprise, that's fine, but we have a primary commitment based on our family obligations and our sense of self to earn enough money to live a decent life. Why isn't then that the objective of a democratic society? Why are we all working hard in an enterprise that admits to us, at least in the abstract literature of economics, that profit maximization is its goal? Now you can begin to understand why capitalists behave, employers behave in the way that they do. Nickel and diming their workers. Well, now you can see why. The less I have to give to the worker, the more my profit. Oh, wow. Let me see if I can get a machine to replace my worker. Why will I do that? Because it enhances my profit. Do you need more examples? Pushing for profits leads capitalists to hurt workers, fire them, limit their time in the bathroom, put a supervisor over you to make you work harder, faster, fire you if they can find someone a little cheaper to replace you. Maybe an immigrant, maybe a female, maybe a child. Capitalism has worked at all of those. That's our history. We've suffered from the profit-maximizing rule. That's why it's important to see through it, which is what I'm trying to help you to do. Some of you might say, well, if we maximize wages and salaries, who's going to take care of technology? Who's going to spend money on research and development? That is easy to answer. Right now, how much research and development is done is mostly determined by the profit earners, the boards of directors. They decide how much of the profit they get to spend on R&D, on research and development. They only decide not only how much to spend, but what to spend it on. And guess what? They're going to spend it on what's the most profitable thing to do. Is that the thing we need most in society? Of course not. You know what we need most in society is to make our young people really well educated, able to use all of modern technology to the nth degree. Are we doing that? Not at all. Huge portions of our population's children are getting mediocre education or no education at all. Money that could be used to provide that education isn't. It's being used to make some technical process a little faster so the company that does it first can get more profit. That's not a decision that's good for society. That's a decision that's good for profit maximization. And the two, as all my examples show you, are not the same. Don't be fooled by people who tell you that economics needs a rule and profit maximization is it. Economics may need a rule, but profit maximization is neither the best one nor the only one. Now I want to turn and approach the question of profit in yet another way. I want you to understand that every calculation of profit is in fact lousy, poor, inadequate, incomplete. You know why? Because when anybody ever sat down and said, what are the costs of doing something versus what are the revenues? they only ever counted a few of the costs, and they only ever counted a few of the revenues, because you don't know them all and you can't measure them all, which means every actual calculation was partial. I'm going to give you old and new examples. Old example. A capitalist decides whether it's useful to build a factory over here on this side of the river. He does his calculations. What does that mean? He looks at the costs he's going to have. I have to build the factory. I have to pay for the electricity to run the factory. I have to hire the workers. I have to buy them. Does it all. And this is what I can charge for the electricity the products that I make. And what he can charge for the product is greater than what it costs him to undertake the production, he does it. Profit decides do it. And he does it. And now the old example. Turns out this factory, when it's in full production, emits horrible smoke out of its smokestack. Oh, it's really gruesome stuff. Over the next 5 years, hundreds of children get asthma in the 2-mile radius around the factory. It turns out that people have to replace their paint on their homes more often because they wear out with the smoke. If you add up all the costs to the sick children, to the households that came about, if you added those, because those are real costs, you know, costs you wouldn't have incurred if you hadn't built that factory. If you add those costs, they are more than the profit. If you had added them at the beginning, you would never have built that factory because it wouldn't have been profitable. It was only profitable because in our society, we don't require people to pay for those costs. It's only a few decades ago that we began, that's why this is an old example, to have an environmental protection agency whose job it was to go see if there were these kinds of costs and to bring them to people's attention. But that's only the beginning. When that factory was located there, suddenly 280 cars had to get to that factory every morning and leave every night. Patterns of traffic changed. That caused wear and tear in the street. That hurt some businesses, helped others. These are all costs. Were they calculated? No. Nobody paid attention to them. Here's another